0: take a look at how Japan is coming online, because of course this is a market very sensitive to oil prices given how dependent it is on the Middle East. And we are now seeing that pressure again on the Japanese yen. Not that it needs more pressure against the US dollar at this point, but we're talking about that 162 level back again. We have extreme short positioning, leverage traders increasing. We're talking about the most bearish since 2007. Do watch out for JGBs, a very interesting market, because we have seen it actually rallying. We had a strong 30-year auction, the strongest demand ratio since 2019. But then you also have the fiscal risks here in Japan that everybody's watching. You have the complication around what's happening with, of course, inflation being back in the spotlight with oil prices rising. And we had those gains on JGBs capped. You can see Brent crude opening right now above $76 a barrel. All of this after, of course, we continue to see the tensions around Iran and the U.S. continuing those airstrikes. We'll see what happens to the peace deal, but it's also about tech. Take a look at what tech is doing right now, especially in South Korea, because it was all about Samsung failing to revive the memory trade, that momentum that we've seen in the tech sector, right? I mean, even with record profit announcements, the bar was so high. So we're seeing Samsung continuing to lose ground. Put it into context, though, because we're talking about a stock that rallied, what, more than 150% up to this week or so. So we're still in that consolidation phase. We did have a little bit more upside when it came to the Korean won, because we had SK's U.S. listing, those ADR flows giving a little bit of a boost to the Korean won. Not much, though. Right now, 15.21, and not surprising downside on the KOSPI, given, of course, how heavily weighted it is towards these two stocks. Let's bring in Mark Matthews, head of Asia Research at Julius Baer. Everything that I've said until now, Mark, not necessarily positive when it comes to the Asian market. What is top of mind for you on a day like today?
1: What is top of mind for me is this unwind in the semi stocks. Frankly, I've been waiting for it for a long time, and we don't like to call tops. We like to see the market put in a top, but my hunch is that it's putting in a top for these names now. And actually, Bloomberg was the first to report, if memory serves me right, on July 1st, that Meta was developing a new department that they called Meta Compute to basically rent out compute to developers. And it was the first time I read an article about rumors that I'd been hearing that these hyperscalers have actually accumulated too much inventory of GPU and chips. And since then, there have been more anecdotes coming out to reinforce this message. So that, combined with the fact that these prices just got so big for the semi-stocks, and once again, I rely on anecdotes, yeah, but over half of the entire Korean stock market is just two stocks, and Taiwan and South Korea together are the two largest countries in the emerging market index, but they're only 5% and 10% of the Chinese economy, respectively. Anyway, I think that's the most important thing.
0: I think it's interesting to see the MAG 7 lagging for a few weeks, and then you have this momentum back to hyperscalers, right? But to your point on those semiconductor hardware makers, especially from South Korea, on a week like this, where you have Samsung's record profit and SK's U.S. listing, what signal does it send to the broader markets of where this sector within tech is going? Are we going to see more rotation even inside this sector?
1: I believe so. I believe that, precisely to your point, the Mag 7 and some other big technology stocks, like the Chinese, what they call old technology in China now, Tencent, Alibaba, JD, etc. There was a lot of shorting going on in those names to fund semiconductors. It's very clear if you look at the leveraged ETFs under management. The assets under management have really just exploded in the U.S. and Asia. In fact, 2 weeks ago, the SK Hynix 2x levered ETF that's listed in Hong Kong briefly surpassed the tracker fund in size. To me, that was a very telling sign that this was an overbought sector, because Hong Kong's the fourth largest stock market in the world, and the tracker fund is absolutely enormous. It's the legacy of the Hong Kong Monetary Authority's massive intervention in the stock market during the Asian crisis. So I believe there will be rotation into the Mag 7 and the so-called old technology stocks in Hong Kong.
0: With the concerns that you have around hardware and around names in South Korea like SK Hynix, what are the implications for the broader, say, South Korea market that it even has now single stock leverage ETFs causing more volatility, even the Korean won moving because of SK Hynix ADR flows?
1: I would have thought it's a negative thing, because if you exclude SK Hynix and Samsung Electronics, the KOSPI is still up over 30% so far this year, which is, I think, only Taiwan among all the markets in the world has done better than KOSPI X, SK Hynix, and Samsung Electronics. So what I think that's telling you is a lot of people thought, oh, I want to own Korea, I'll buy the Korean ETF, the country ETF. And I would think most of those people, I hope for their sake, have some profits that, you know, if they bought it a month or two ago, they'd be probably looking to exit based on the recent news that I just cited to you about potential overcapacity.
0: Mark, and of course, we have another added layer in today's session, which is oil prices spiking. The U.S. dollar also seeing a spike because of safe haven demand. How consequential will this be in the long term when we don't necessarily know where the Iran deal is going?
1: No, that's the problem. We don't know where it's going, and so it really just depends on a future that we can't predict. But I'll just tell you that in 2011, 2012, 2013, 2014, those 4 years, the oil price averaged $95 a barrel. And if you adjust for inflation, it was actually $150 a barrel in today's money. And in those 4 years, the S&P returned 80%. And I'm telling you that because there are many countries in the world that will be hurt by a high oil price, but the United States is not one of them, I don't think. I think the pain point is, I would guess, about $150 for the stock market, and we're at 72 today for the oil price. Now, the other thing that was happening back then in those 4 years was a bull market in technology. Back then, it was about smartphones and tablets and e-commerce and social media. Today, it's artificial intelligence. So I am concerned, but I'm not that concerned, because I think the oil price has to be a heck of a lot higher for it to make the market roll over.
0: Yeah, especially when we continue to talk about that glut potentially just coming back in full force, right? Mark Matthews, good to have you with us, head of Asia Research at Julius Baer. And as we were talking about those oil prices now at around 70 when it comes to WTI, Brent as well, take a look at some of those oil names trading in the Asia session. Interestingly, we are, of course, seeing some move in the Australian session. The ASX 200 is down at the moment, but we're seeing the energy sector topping the gains today, gaining more than 3.5%, not surprising. And you can see the names of Santos, Woodside also gaining ground. And of course, as we were discussing, is also about tech. We're watching those names in South Korea and Japan as well, especially given that record profit from Samsung failed to save the memory trade. We had seen that downside in SK Hynix, Advantest, also Tokyo Electron equipment makers are down. Kioxia recouping some of those losses that we saw earlier in the week. This is Bloomberg.

0: Hello there. Just wanted to say, Primer is back. We've been scouring the frontiers of science and technology to help explain the difference between the next gold rush and whatever this thing is. And in season two, we're upping the stakes. More danger.
1: Now that is some high-grade uranium mineralization.
2: We used to have a stable climate on this Earth. Right now, we do not.
0: More science.
3: We're pushing the envelope of technology in multiple directions. Software, hardware, chemistry, physics.
4: The cable is, like, very cold.
0: And more CEOs that can nail the photo shoot.
5: Hundreds and hundreds of billions of dollars are at stake.
6: While the problems are economic, the solutions are too.
0: And yes, we will be talking about AI.
7: There is a lot of humanoid hype out there.
0: But our future doesn't run on hype. It runs on innovation. Watch season two on all these lovely channels.
8: At a time when policy in Washington is driving Wall Street, we draw a distinction between the rhetoric and the action, bringing you market-moving guests and original reporting. This is Bloomberg Surveillance.

0: Take a look at how oil prices are trading at the moment. Of course, we have renewed tensions around Iran. We have seen oil sinking 30% in the second quarter. And we had actually passed to glut worries when it came to this market, but the geopolitical risk premium has returned. And of course, we have even seen the safe haven demand for the Bloomberg dollar index as well gaining ground. And we're seeing Asian currencies on the other side losing ground. The European gas futures have seen the most immediate reaction, that shock when it comes to European gas futures jumping more than 9% at one point in the previous session with concerns about these shipping attacks. And now we're hearing from the U.S. Central Command saying that the new strikes on Iran are a response to those attacks on commercial vessels transiting the Strait of Hormuz, which violate their ceasefire deal. Tehran says Washington's earlier decision to revoke permission for its oil sales violated their MOU. Let's get more with Bloomberg editor John Herskovitz. John, he said, she said kind of situation right now, but break it down for us. Where are we at?
1: Sure. If you look at what happened at the end of June when there were the tit-for-tat attacks between the U.S. and Iran, those resolved themselves, talks resumed. But this one's a little bit different because the U.S. is invoking one of the key provisions of the Memorandum of Understanding, allowing Iran to sell its oil on the market so it can get some cash. So the U.S. sees the behavior of Iran as violating the MOU. It's eliminating one of the incentives for Iran to go ahead with the deal. But we don't know if this has derailed talks or not. Intermediary Qatar has said that they're looking to resume talks this week. They were on hold for the funeral of the Supreme Leader who was killed at the first day of the strikes. So whether the talks could resume as soon as this week, we're not sure about that. But we're seeing an escalation in that one of the key provisions of the MOU is being invoked by the U.S. to hurt Iran financially.
0: I mean, the U.S. has tried to hurt Iran financially for years, right?
1: Yeah.
0: Even before the Iran war started, all sorts of sanctions to stop it from developing their nuclear weapons.
1: Yeah.
0: But so how much would withdrawing this waiver actually do to hurt Iran?
1: Yeah, it's interesting because last week Bloomberg put out a report about Iran having difficulty selling its oil. There are about 20 million barrels at sea with no clear destination, no buyer. The main buyers in China and India are kind of balking because of risk, financing. So, yeah, Iran has had trouble selling its oil, getting the immediate gains to its coffers. And I think it's looking at the long-term implications. Controlling the Strait of Hormuz is of greater importance financially than the immediate sale of its oil, which has

0: of ships. Middle Channel has mines. Iran wants shipping to go near its shores so it can control what's going through, get the financing that it sees as a reward for the control of the strait. So I think the long term for Iran is what's being invoked here, as opposed to the short term losses from the potential sale of its oil.
1: Bloomberg editor John Herskovitz here with the latest on those very confusing tensions around the war in Iran and what's going to happen to that peace deal as well. But take a look at some of the other geopolitical stories that we're following, because Bloomberg has also learned that NATO allies have agreed to at least $50 billion in defense industry deals to show President Trump that Europe is listening to his spending demands. At the NATO summit in Ankara, Secretary General Mark Rutte revealed that the plan includes $12 billion to buy next-generation drones, surveillance planes, and military aircraft. Meanwhile, in a speech at the summit, Ukrainian President Volodymyr Zelensky pressed the alliance to speed up its defense production.
2: And I urge all of you and all our partners to give it the attention it deserves. And this cannot wait until 2030 or beyond. Europe needs affordable, mass-produced anti-ballistic systems as soon as possible. In fact, today.
1: India and Indonesia have taken a major step toward closer defense cooperation as well, signing agreements in Jakarta on missile systems as Prime Minister Modi met with President Prabowo. The two nations also announced a sealed joint venture, pacts on mining and maritime security, and a pledge to push negotiations on a trade deal. Modi next heads to Australia and New Zealand. French far-right leader Marine Le Pen has been cleared to enter the 2027 presidential race after appeal judges shortened her election ban, but they upheld her conviction for misusing public funds, ordering her to wear an electronic monitoring device. Le Pen says she will lodge an appeal over the conviction to France's top court. Take a look at how European futures are trading in today's session. We had seen the euro move as the dollar continued to gain ground on that safe haven demand, with the Hormuz risk being repriced. You're seeing the euro holding at that 114 level. We've been following that block after these renewed tensions around Iran were announced. You can see Euro stocks 50 futures also seeing a little bit of downside. Take a look at how Japan is also trading early in the Asia session. We had already seen a couple of sessions of losses this week, and we're now down more than 1% for the Nikkei. The yen pretty steady, still on the weak side, around that 162 against the US dollar. We know that when it comes to positioning, leveraged traders the most bearish since 2007, but it's really the JGB space that we're watching closely, because we had a surprisingly strong 30-year auction, although the gains were capped on JGBs because, of course, of the fiscal risks that I just talked about. Prime Minister Sanae Takaichi's unprecedented $2.3 trillion investment roadmap for Japan's economy, due for cabinet approval later this month. But Bloomberg opinion columnist Garode Reedy thinks that the plan is likely to face significant resistance from proponents of fiscal discipline. He joins us now in Tokyo. And Garode, really, that concern in the market is being felt across the board when it comes to JGB's trading at the moment. What will you be watching in this upcoming fight in Parliament?
3: Well, you know, I think it's going to be a very long, you know, it's going to be a long road ahead, shall we say. This plan, you know, that was announced last month, parts of which, you know, go forward for cabinet approval later this month, you know, talks about 14 years of spending through to, you know, 2040. I think there's a lot of questions in the air over how much of that is actually going to be contributed. We don't even know, indeed, how much of that is going to come from the public sector, how much of it is going to come from the private sector. But you can see today where, you know, there's a bit of a focus in the market about one very small wording about the government's stance towards monetary policy in the Honeybutho policy that's going to be approved by cabinet later this month. There's an intense focus on that, and I think that reflects the concern that exists both in the market and also, I think, you know, within Tokyo about spending. I think, you know, Japan has a reputation and you know, in particular, Prime Minister Takeuchi has a reputation.

0: reputation for free spending. But in fact, there is a very long ongoing battle between those who favor further spending for growth and those who favor austerity and cutting back on spending and trying to basically reduce Japan's debt. Whereas people like Prime Minister Takaichi would say that Japan should grow its way out of debt by spending. And that is a battle that's not going to be resolved anytime soon.
1: I was going to say, and perhaps a reason why she wants to implement more of these industrial policies, of course, it's not just Japan these days, it's across the world. We're seeing these strategic investments into AI. How well has Japan done in backing industrial winners, and what are we seeing this time around?
0: Well, I think if you go back a couple of decades, you know, Japan's growth, post-war growth, was very much based on this collaboration between, you know, between government and private industry. You go back into the 1970s and then the 1980s, and there was this obsession with MITI, as the trade and industry ministry was known at the time. That faded, and Japan very much kind of got out of doing that kind of policy, as it basically kind of, you know, fell out of fashion, and more kind of neoliberal policies, not just in Japan but worldwide, became very much the trend. That trend has started to reverse, I think, in a lot of countries, and obviously you particularly see that in China, which is very much, you know, top-down, state-directed use of resource to build the country, to make it stronger. You see in Europe and the US now a reversal of previous trends, you know, a reversal of the idea that government should just get out of the way and let the free market do what needs to be done. And I think this is the first time that we've seen in some years Japan actually have a top-down, a comprehensive formulation for how that might look like in Japan. You talk about, you know, winners and losers. I think the recent history of Japan picking winners is not great, shall we say. There's some notable failures in there, including companies, obviously, that should not have failed, such as, you know, what was Elpida Memory is now owned by Micron in Hiroshima and is now doing tremendously well. So that does give a little bit of concern and pause for thought over whether Japan can actually execute some of this.
1: Yeah, but you're right. I mean, this seems to be a global trend, right? South Korea also investing hundreds of billion dollars of AI and semiconductors. Garode Reedy, really good to get your take. Bloomberg Opinion columnist here. Check out his latest when it comes to Japan's economic policies. This is Bloomberg.

0: bringing you the latest geopolitical news whenever and wherever it happens. I'm David Gura on the Salar de Uyuni in Bolivia, and this is Bloomberg.
1: What is going to be the consequence for U.S. markets? We are seeing modest gains across European equity markets.
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4: It's a $75 billion IPO, the largest in history. I think it presages the beginning of a pretty sizable wave of IPOs, which we're excited about. And I also think it shows you that the capital markets, led by the U.S. capital markets, but the global capital markets are demonstrating a willingness to finance this AI infrastructure build and this build in space, which is quite exciting.
3: Don't miss The Pulse, live every weekday.
1: Bringing you up-to-the-minute news whenever and wherever it happens. I'm Lisa Abramowitz in Rio de Janeiro, and this is Bloomberg.
2: We're seeing some of these memory names across Japan and South Korea recouping some of those earlier losses. Remember, we had this tech sell-off with Samsung's record profit failing to revive the memory trade. But SK Hynix, KLC turning a little bit more positive. Samsung also giving back some of those earlier losses. Despite these record earnings, really the world's largest memory chip makers still have to prove that they've escaped the industry's familiar boom and bust cycles. Bloomberg opinion columnist Shuli Ren actually thinks that these long-dated deals with customers could be the key here. Shuli joins us now with more on this. Is a key word long-term agreements?
5: Yes, absolutely. The idea is that now that we have this memory chip shortage estimated to last until 2027 at least, the chip makers can force eager customers to sign this kind of long-term contracts to lock them into earnings 5 years down the road. And in fact, to Micron's credit, at their latest earnings call in late June, they gave quite some details and blueprints of what this kind of long-term agreements could look like. For instance, they typically last 5 years, which means that we will see revenue coming in all the way to 2030. They also have this kind of a customer prepayment. The idea is that it's kind of similar to the rental leases that many of us are familiar with, right? Like if you put in like 2 or 3 months of a deposit upfront, as the lease goes along, you are less likely to walk out, even if the market rate is much lower, because you don't want to forfeit those upfront deposits. Also, they have this kind of price bands. They have a price ceiling and a price floor. And then the
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7: 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Could be the rain. Could be the upstairs bathroom. 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
21: Bringing you up to the minute automotive news whenever and wherever it happens. I'm Matt Miller in Detroit, and this is Bloomberg.

0: look at how sovereign bonds are trading at the moment. On a day with a big central bank decision, we have the RBNZ. The high call has become a little bit less one-way. 16 of 22 economists expecting the RBNZ to hike to 2.5%, but markets pricing in about a 70% chance. We're also watching treasuries. Of course, we have plenty of auctions this week. We're talking about $100 billion plus auction cycle. We continue to watch the inflationary pressures, and that again on the spotlight because of that spike in oil prices and JGBs, obviously, given that we had the 30-year auction that was surprisingly strong. Let's actually discuss with Taiyuan Hong, APAC rates and FX strategist and Natixis. Taiyuan, we continue to talk about the fiscal risk here in Japan, and of course you have inflation risk as well with the oil spike, and yet we saw some upside on JGBs. What's going on?
1: Yeah, so we've had a very strong 30-year JGB auction yesterday. So the bid-to-cover ratio was highest since 2019. And this shows that there are plenty of investors, particularly coming from domestic institutional investors, that they are thinking that 30-year JGB yield above 4% is quite attractive. But what's more telling was the price action after the auction. So initially, the 30-year yield dropped by 7 basis points, rallying. But in the afternoon session, we've had the reversal of that, paying back all of the gains that had initially in the 30-year yield. So this tells us that the initial factors that had pushed the JGB yields higher, particularly at the long end, which was the fiscal sustainability concerns and weak yen feeding into high inflation, at least in the producer and import prices in Japan, have not been resolved yet. So market investors, market participants are still a bit concerned about these issues. So it is still hard to say that this is the beginning of the rally in JGBs.
0: And how are you factoring in the fact that we still have instability around the Iran war and we're all of a sudden seeing this spike in oil prices?
1: Yeah, this doesn't bode well for Japan. We're probably likely to see, if this conflict continues, then we're probably likely to see the dollar strengthen and yen will continue to weaken against dollar. And the weak yen has been the major feeder to import inflation. And eventually, this will be pushing the headline inflation higher. Note that the headline inflation, which has been quite subdued, was really suppressed by the government subsidies. So it's just a matter of time where we see higher inflation feeding into Japan. And at the same time, we see very solid growth out of Japan. We saw the Tanken survey that came out last week, which showed business sentiment that held up quite solidly in the second quarter despite the conflicts. And also through the wage growth that was released yesterday, which held up high at above 3%, even though it was a little bit below the consensus expectations. But the wage growth above 3% is really not a bad number. And this will have an impact on inflation eventually and will push the BOJ to continue with its tightening cycle.
0: Yeah, I mean, the longest wage growth above 3% since the early 1990s, I believe. On the other side of the ocean right now, we have South Korea, and we have, again, pressure on the Korean won as well, a lot of pressure there, despite the fact that perhaps we're seeing a bit of more momentum for the broader economy because of the semiconductor exports from the country. How do you see that, given that? What's interesting in the markets as well, we're seeing this divergence where foreign investors are buying Korean bonds, but they're actually selling Korean equities.
1: Yeah, and the selling by the foreigners of the Korean stock market has been the major driver for the weak one lately. If you see, if you dig deeper into the numbers, in the month of May, we've had close to 30 billion won selling by foreigners. And then again, in the month of June, we've had another 30 billion outflows from the Korean equities market. But we've seen a little bit of won strengthening as of late, and this has really been caused by the potential inflows and repatriation from the SK Hynix ADR offering that we're likely to see as soon as this Friday. So there was a report out on Friday. The government has been saying that potentially this dollar funding that they've done and they will do in the U.S., they will hedge it preemptively as soon as this week. So that kind of news flows has really driven the market as of late, and that's why we see dollar won currently trading even below 15.20. But I think the main driver of the dollar won movements going forward will be continue to be the equity flows by foreigners, particularly considering that the chip stocks have really been very volatile lately, so we cannot rule out further selling in those segments.
0: Yeah, I mean, the volatility actually also leading to perhaps a little bit more of safe haven demand for the U.S. dollar, right? Especially at a time when we're seeing this downside pressure on treasuries, inflation concerns rising again. We're going to see this huge test of demand with $100 billion plus of auctions this week. What are you watching in the U.S. bond space?
1: We'll see how the Fed will evolve with the new chair. But what I would be the most focused on is whether the labor market data and the wage growth coming out of there is really feeding into inflation. We have not really seen that. Well, the economy in the U.S. is quite solid, but it's not overheating. So whether the Fed will go ahead with a hike is still a question. I think the market can price at least up to two hikes, but whether the Fed will really move on the on market prices in more hikes in the eventual, then the market will price in eventual easing because it's reacting to temporary inflationary shock. And so we think there's quite a bit of value in the belly of the curve where the front end may be pushed up on the prospects of potential Fed hikes, but then after a while, maybe 2 years down the road, the Fed may need to cut it back. And so the belly of the curve will price in that action, and it looks quite attractive from that perspective.
0: Taiyan Hong, really good to get your insights. APAC rates and FX strategist Anna Tixis. And as Taiyan was saying, we're really looking forward to any signals coming from the Federal Reserve, especially since we do have the June FOMC meeting minutes coming up very soon. Investors will be assessing the committee divisions under the new Fed chair, Kevin Warsh. And of course, this will have implications for the broader FX space as well. We have seen that dollar gaining ground, positioning, and of course, that also playing into the equity space with broadly downside pressure today, given, of course, the Iran tensions, not to mention the tech sell-off. This is Bloomberg.

0: 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I'm David Gura.
1: I'm Lisa Mateo.
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0: take a look at how we're setting up for the China market opens. You can see those Hang Seng Tech Index futures now unchanged at the moment. Of course, we had that sell-off in the overnight session when it came to U.S. semiconductors. TAIEX futures also pointed to the downside. Not surprising that we are seeing the downside on those memory names as the offshore yuan right now holds steady. We have seen Chinese authorities reportedly holding meetings with top tech companies over the past month about potentially restricting overseas access to their most advanced AI models. Let's bring in our China correspondent, Min Min Lo. What do we know about these potential curbs that are being considered in Beijing?
1: Yeah, there are a number of things under consideration. One is obviously restricting overseas access to these AI models, and that sounds very similar to what the Commerce Department did to Anthropic when it comes to the Mythos and the Fable 5 model. So China is considering that. They're also considering limiting who can invest or fund these domestic AI startups, and also making any theft of these proprietary AI technology an offense under the national security law. So it seems like U.S. and China are really ramping up the security controls over these AI models. And for China, they are looking at potentially restricting access even for models that are not yet released, including both closed source and open source models. And some of the companies that were present at these meetings with the Commerce Ministry and the NDRC, which is the economic planner of China, include Alibaba, Zhipu, and ByteDance. So again, in terms of the impact for these companies, because they have made pretty strong headway globally because of how affordable their AI models are, this could be a major hit for the companies if those laws are put in place, and it could raise business costs for many companies as well.
0: Min, it seems that custom silicon is now the new global trend, and we're also hearing that Zhipu, DeepSeek could also be making their own chips.
1: That's right. They are joining a number of other Chinese companies, including ByteDance, Alibaba, Baidu, to make their own chips, because many of these AI companies have matured. They are not really aggressively building new models now. They are really ramping up the usage of their existing models because token usage has gone up tremendously for a company like Zhipu. So instead of relying on these general purpose GPUs, they now want to use the cheaper and more energy efficient inference chips that would tremendously lower their cost, especially if they get tailor-made ones that integrate well into their hardware system. It would increase efficiency, make things run incredibly faster. And so many companies, including Zhipu and DeepSeek, that's according to the information and Reuters reporting, they are also looking to create their own tailored inference chips. And of course, one of the big catalysts is the U.S. export control that restricts some of these access to the advanced chips from NVIDIA. And one of the implications here is that analysts are saying that for NVIDIA, the more these Chinese companies shift away from NVIDIA's chips, it might become structurally harder for NVIDIA to recover that market share in China, even if these export controls are rolled back eventually.
0: Bloomberg's China correspondent Min Min Lo, as we're setting up for the China market opens. We have seen, of course, that global semiconductor sell-off, and this at a time when we continue to watch those domestic Chinese AI names like Min Min just was talking about. Let's actually bring back Anthony Stevens in Hong Kong. Anthony, I'm a little bit confused about this tech rotation, especially because China is such an idiosyncratic story, right? Just a few days ago, people were saying, you know what, don't look at Chinese internet names anymore. Those are the old Chinese tech names. The economy is not doing very well. But at the same time, now you have this downside pressure on hardware globally.
2: Yeah, so it's nice timing for the Chinese, this semiconductor sell-off, because the Chinese internet ecosystem is on the opposite side of that trade from a flow perspective. It's the big Asia underweight. You know, Tencent, Alibaba, these names have fallen out of favor, Meituan most dramatically. And then into that kind of overextended positioning, you had a change in fundamentals with the Chinese internet companies releasing these quite good frontier LLMs. So the first was Meituan and followed by Tencent. These are 1 million context kind of models. So at the top of the line, and they've rallied quite sharply on the back of that. So now we enter a very interesting moment in the market with the semiconductor space under pressure, most notably in Japan, even though Korea is quite volatile this morning, as a pretty decent setup for Hong Kong to outperform. So that was the overnight lead. But into that, we continue to have this regulatory headache and overhang in China. Nobody really knows what the Chinese regulator intends to do with AI on a forward basis. I think the success of the open source market has been a clear kind of win for China, but how much China loves that trend to continue is a key point of question. Now, on the other side, you do have flow turning in China, and in Hong Kong in particular, you have IPOs coming thick and fast in the technology space, most notably Luxshare and the Chinese memory player CXMT, which is obviously coming at a pretty volatile time in the memory sentiment of the market.
0: Right.
2: So you have these IPOs that need to be processed, and that's going to be very important for the Chinese market.
0: Tell us a little bit more about those IPOs, because Hong Kong has really lagged global peers. Could that give it another sort of boost for this market?
2: Definitely from the appetite that seems to be there for the Hong Kong IPO market. It is a completely separate tech ecosystem, and investors do look like they want to hedge their bets. And this new crop of companies, some of them have a pretty decent track record in the A-share market, like Luxshare. CXMT is a new player in terms of being listed on markets, but they are obviously an established part of the Chinese semi-ecosystem. So these are companies people want to be playing. Also, it's important to mention that big lockups are coming back into the market from Jipu and Minimax, and how well those trade will be a very good indicator of how much belief people have in Chinese AI models. Jipu, it was very interesting to hear that the funds that took down the lockup are mostly domestic funds, and they have been telling Chinese media that they intend to hang on to the funds. So it'll be very interesting to see how Jipu trades today. In terms of the forward-looking IPO calendar, according to all reporting, it does look like Hong Kong is set for a very busy year of IPOs.
0: Bloomberg Markets reporter Anthony Stevens, as we hone in one of those stocks, Chinese autonomous driving company Momenta Global, set to begin trading in Hong Kong today after a $752 million IPO. The debut will test investor appetite for loss-making firms with promising technology. Chief North Asia correspondent Steve Engel joins us now from the Hong Kong Exchange. Steve, this debut coming at a time when we have broad downside pressure on tech. What are we expecting today?
3: Well, we're expecting at least five companies. Actually, there are five gongs lined up on stage here at the Hong Kong Exchange waiting for their debuts here today, including Momenta Global. It follows in the footsteps of Pony AI and also WeRide as self-driving companies from China to tap the capital markets and fundraising here in Hong Kong. It's also the second so-called red chip to list so far this year, using and employing that offshore structure, which there had been a bit of a crackdown by regulators in Beijing towards red chips listing in Hong Kong, but this will be the second one. They provide essentially advanced driver assistance technology to some of the world's largest automakers and some of the world's largest legacy car makers, like Toyota, like Mercedes, like General Motors is a backer of Momenta, also the biggest EV maker in China, BYD. And that's where their biggest surge in revenue in 2025, which was up 82% year over year, but they're still loss-making. So the big question is, are they going to continue going forward being mostly a technology provider to these big legacy car makers who have found the R&D CapEx spending on advanced driverless technologies to be quite high, and they're going to continue to outsource this technology to a company like Momenta, or is Momenta really going to go full steam ahead into operating its own fleet of capital-intensive and asset-heavy robo-taxi fleets? They are developing that with the likes of SAIC in China. They're doing trials with Uber in Germany, with its partner Mercedes in the UAE. There's talk that maybe they're going to be partnering up with Grab in Singapore. So again, later this morning, after the ringing of the gongs, we are going to be talking to the CEO, chairman, and founder of Momenta Global to find out exactly where he's going to head the company.
0: China has been at the forefront when it comes so autonomous driving, right, Steve? But at the same time, does that mean more competition for companies like Momenta? And what do they want to do with the proceeds here in order to get ahead?
3: Yeah, well, already according to the prospectus, about 40% of the proceeds on this $750 million U.S. dollar IPO are going to be going into AI compute. So again, this is an sort of an AI adjacent company. In fact, one fund manager was saying Momenta is sort of less than a robo-taxi company and more like the autonomous, or excuse me, the Android platform of the driverless technology in China. So we'll have to kind of get more clarification from the chairman Cao coming up in this interview. But yes, there's tons of competition. Obviously, Tesla wants to get into the China market and get full approval for full self-driving and FSD. But the one to really look out for in this space is a company like Huawei. They have rolled out a suite of technologies for the automobile. They have their Harmony OS for automobiles. And so that's obviously a big competitor. So there's no shortage of competition in China in many spaces, including, of course, autonomous driving.
0: Stephen Engel, Bloomberg's chief North Asia correspondent. Steve, we'll be looking forward to that conversation exclusive with Momenta's founder, chairperson, and CEO, Cao Shudong. Stay tuned for that conversation on the China show. We have more ahead. This is Bloomberg.

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1: You have semis zigging in one corner, but another, you know, the IGV zagging in the other corner. So you've had this cancellation broadly on the index volatility side. But we've continued to say, you know, you have a guy who's limboing and the limbo stick is 12 inches off the ground. How much further lower can we go for a lot of these metrics like correlation before we see a reflation?
0: Don't miss Bloomberg Brief live every weekday.
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0: The top corporate stories that we're tracking, Bloomberg's being told that peak demand for Amazon's latest $25 billion bond offering reached $62 billion. That's about half the orders it attracted for an offering back in March, a potential signal of investor fatigue around AI-linked debt sales. This latest deal brings Amazon's total bond issuance over the past year to more than $100 billion. SpaceX AI and Cursor reportedly plan to launch their first jointly developed AI model as soon as Wednesday. Tech news outlet The Information saying that the model is expected to process information quickly enough to compete with products from Anthropic and OpenAI. It also reports the companies pushed back plans to launch the new model earlier this week in order to improve its efficiency. Of course, we're watching that SpaceX debut in the NASDAQ 100. And it stumbled. We're talking about the lowest price for SpaceX since it IPO'd. And it really didn't help that we had that raw tech sell-off, right? That's being felt across Asia as well. We had the Philadelphia Semiconductor Index, for example, losing more than 4%. We have seen a little bit of a rebound when it comes to names like SK Hynix, even Samsung clawing back some of those earlier losses. So we have the Kospi now regaining some ground, up 1% after two sessions of losses already for the South Korea market. The Nikkei holding pretty flat as we're seeing the NASDAQ 100 futures also gaining a little bit.
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0: 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England is plus 550 to win it all, and they will face Norway in the quarterfinals and have a 35% chance to make the final according to markets. 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
5: It's 9 a.m. in Shanghai, Shenzhen, and in Hong Kong. 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I'm Heidi Stroud-Watts in Sydney.
6: And I'm Avril Hong in Singapore. We're counting down to the open of markets in Greater China. Our top stories, oil prices extending gains, but Asian stocks reversing some losses after fresh U.S. strikes against Iran. Washington earlier revoking its permission for the sale of Iranian oil. China's DeepSeek and Zhipu reportedly planning to develop in-house AI chips in a potential boost to local firms trying to erode NVIDIA's dominance.
7: And I'm Stephen Engel at the Hong Kong Stock Exchange, where Hong Kong Financial Secretary Paul Chan is speaking right now behind me. And the fundraising frenzy shows no signs of slowing here in Hong Kong. We'll be speaking with the head of autonomous driving firm Momenta Global, one of five companies making their trading debuts here today. We'll discuss how they plan to use the $750 million U.S. dollars raised in this Hong Kong issuance.

0: Gabriel, this peace agreement, or really this tentative peace agreement, remains in peril, right? We have the U.S. resuming airstrikes. We also have that revocation of the waiver that allowed Iran to sell oil globally. All of this mostly playing out when it comes to the energy market. It's ironic that even just hours ago, we were talking about the potential of the supply glut situation with the price cuts that we've seen from Saudi Arabia, with the lack of demand that we're seeing in strength from China as well. But now we've got really that renewed uncertainty over the energy price and inflation outlook. We are seeing some of the reaction when it comes to markets. A lot of caution when it comes to Asian markets, mostly retreating. We've seen some volatility when it comes to Japan as well. But of course, all of this also feeding through to what it potentially means overall for this broader chip rally, right? Mostly we've seen investors more or less happy to kind of shrug off the geopolitical risks in order to keep pushing that story higher.
1: Yeah, and when it comes to chips, think about how Zhipu and the likes of DeepSeek might be looking to develop their own AI chips at a time where, according to reports, China might also be looking to restrict overseas access for its AI models. But to your point about what we're seeing in the geopolitical backdrop, let's take a look at how oil prices are faring with these fresh strikes. The geopolitical risk premium that was pretty much erased is coming back. We're seeing Brent creep towards the 76 handle. That's dragging up U.S. yields along with that. Take a look as well as how things are playing out in stocks, because don't forget, it was a really bad day of selling. The Samsung sell-off, as they're calling it. And this is something that spread, of course, to the U.S. But you look at how futures are faring, and that uptick even in the KOSPI, you're seeing green of 1%. It's very interesting. Today, we're seeing SK Hynix among the stocks that are leading the gains. And this is again the backdrop of reporting that, yep, maybe that U.S. listing is oversubscribed. So investors and the market may be being able to absorb this massive ADR. Take a look as well at what we're seeing in the dollar. Given what we've seen in oil prices and the inflationary risk, the dollar has been rallying. The yen has been moving further away from the 162 handle. Keeping watch on Kiwi dollar as well. Today we have RBNZ decision that's coming up in the next hour, and the majority of economists see a hike to 2.5%, although there are a handful who think maybe a hold. Either way, there are these hawkish expectations out of the RBNZ, so this could mean the Kiwi dollar is vulnerable. Take a look as well at what we're seeing in the setup for China today. At the time where the dollar is rebounding, you're looking at dollar China sitting above the 6.8 handle. To what extent can the U.S. and continue rallying this year? Of course, we've been talking through some of these developments out of China on the AI front. Keep in mind as well, this week, we had yesterday, right, for Zhipu, the lockup period expiring. Today, it's Minimax's turn. I think we also heard from some of these cornerstone investors of Zhipu saying, you know, they're holding things for the long term. So that is among the things that we're watching for the session today. But to our top story, with the U.S. Central Command saying that the new strikes on Iran are a response to attacks on commercial vessels transiting the Strait of Hormuz. Bloomberg Economics says it's a reminder that lower intensity conflict is a feature rather than a bug of the current agreement. Their economic statecraft lead, Chris Kennedy, joins us now from Washington. So Chris, walk us through how we got to where we are now. Is this flare-up any different, and how at risk is this interim deal from this latest strikes?
2: Thanks so much for having me. So we believe that this does represent a pretty significant escalation over other recent tit-for-tat strikes between Iran and the U.S. It follows a weekend in which we saw strikes potentially from the Houthis on vessels in the Red Sea. And then over the last 36 hours or so, three different strikes on vessels attempting to transit the Hormuz Strait through this Omani route that the U.S. has been shepherding. And Iran is clearly trying to show the world that it still controls the Strait of Hormuz, you know, in the tail end of this funeral process that they just held for their former leader, Khamenei.
0: Chris, the question is really what sort of impact from the latest revocation of the sanctions waiver on oil sales. You say, of course, we have been seeing escalating tensions across the Strait of Hormuz. We know that Iran knows now that it's able to leverage the strait on the global economy. Is that going to be up for play again?
2: Of General License X, which was really an extraordinary waiver that allowed Iran to sell its oil around the world without any fear of sanctions. So that represents a pullback from probably the most consequential term that the U.S. agreed to as part of this memorandum of understanding. And doing that, while the U.S. could in theory reverse this and go back to issue another waiver that would allow Iran to resume oil sales sanctions free, this, of course, is really going to send traders through a loop. Can they count on engaging with Iranian oil without having a future waiver revoked? So it just creates a lot of uncertainty. And we see this as a real escalatory step, perhaps even more so than some of the tit for tat strikes we've seen recently.
1: The worry also is that Iran's control of the strait could mean, fees, eventually something we might have to accept. Where do you see the conflict progressing from here on out?
2: Right. So obviously, we're in a very uncertain moment, and it's a fluid situation. We're seeing reports that Iran is planning to conduct some additional strikes in the very near future if they haven't already. Iran certainly has made it very clear that it plans to exercise control over the strait in the future. They have been adamant about that, for months at this point. We still believe that we probably aren't heading back into a full-fledged high-intensity conflict, but it's really challenging to see how we're going to get back to talks on a timeline that fits the 60-day MOU period that the U.S. and Iran set out to last month. And as you mentioned, oil markets are responding. It's tentative so far. But of course, the world has been relying heavily on emergency reserves over the past several months. Those are going to be running dry pretty soon. And so if we don't get back to a normal status of traffic through the strait, I think we're going to see oil markets respond in a more robust way.
0: As we continue to head closer to those midterms in the U.S. too, right? Our lead for economic statecraft at Bloomberg Economics, Chris Kennedy, there joining us with the latest. In the meantime, Chinese authorities have reportedly held meetings with top tech companies over the past month about potentially restricting overseas access to their most advanced AI models. Let's bring our China correspondent, Min Lo. So tell us what we know in terms of what potential curbs are currently being considered.
3: Yes, Heidi, this is according to Reuters reporting, and the report said that the Commerce Ministry, as well as the NDRC, which is the economic planner, has been meeting with some of these top companies, including Alibaba, Zhipu, ByteDance, and they're discussing potentially restricting foreign access to these top AI models. And if that sounds familiar, that's exactly what the Commerce Department did to Anthropic when it comes to that Mythos and Fable 5 model. Now, those restrictions, some of those have been lifted, but China is taking a leaf out of their playbook. They're considering restricting access to even models that are not yet released, including both open source and closed source models. They're also reportedly considering limiting who can fund these domestic AI startups and also making it a crime, an offense, to steal some of these advanced AI, proprietary AI technology, and making that a national security offense. So both U.S. and China are really stepping up security controls of these AI models. And of course, for the Chinese firms, because many of them have made global inroads because of how cheap their models are, if this comes through, it would be quite a hit to companies like Zhipu, to their overseas business, and it could potentially raise business costs across the AI sector as well.
1: So this is potentially going to add to the bifurcation of the U.S. and China AI systems. And then we're getting reports as well that Zhipu, DeepSeek, they're looking to make their own chips.
3: That's right, and this is a trend that is continuing in China. Zhipu and DeepSeek, following what ByteDance, Baidu, and Alibaba are doing to create their own tailor-made inference chips, because many of these models are seeing a huge surge in interest when it comes to token usage. And that means they no longer need a lot of those general purpose GPU. They're shifting to these inference chips that are a lot faster, a lot more energy efficient. And that's why they want to create their own tailor-made ones that sync well with their own AI models. And this is, again, according to Reuters and the information's reporting. It's a process that could take multiple years because you need to contact the chip designers. You have to design the chips, then run tests, and then see if you need to make adjustments to your AI stack to make sure the chips complement your AI models. And Zhipu is just at the start of the process. DeepSeek is about 1 year in. And what this means is that for a company like NVIDIA, it could mean that the more they lose this market share, it might become structurally difficult to regain them back, even if these export controls were to be eventually loosened. And in terms of market implications, some of these Chinese chip providers like Huawei could lose out as well, while the Chinese chip designers like Theron, like Cambricon, they could gain as a result.
1: Minmin, thanks for keeping tabs on all these AI stories for us. Bloomberg's China correspondent Minmin Low. Still ahead, most economists expect New Zealand's central bank to hike its key interest rate by 25 basis points in the next hour to ward off inflation threats. We'll have a preview coming up. We're counting down to the open as well in trade in Shanghai, Shenzhen, Hong Kong. This is the China Show.

0: up-to-the-minute geopolitical news whenever and wherever it happens. I'm Jennifer Zabasadja in the Lesotho Highland, and this is Bloomberg.
1: When news breaks,
2: a redhead across the Bloomberg terminal.
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2: Trump's global tariffs are struck down by the U.S. Supreme Court.
1: For all the context and clarity you need,
2: there's going to be now tons of tariff headlines until midterm elections.
1: Hear it first on Bloomberg. Today's CFOs are reshaping the C-suite. Bloomberg's chief future officer shines a spotlight on these dynamic leaders. Furniture and home goods retailer Wayfair has long been a heavy hitter in e-commerce. Now it's branching out into brick-and-mortar stores, and CFO Kate Gulliver loves the challenge.
3: It is pretty wild to be almost 25 years into the business and be launching an entirely new channel.
1: Watch Chief Future Officer only on Bloomberg. The multi-trillion dollar industry. We'll show you what's happening in ETFs like no one else. ETF IQ, Mondays on Bloomberg.
4: Take a look at how we're setting up for trading in the next 15 minutes or so across Greater China. And this is a picture as we get this backdrop of general cautious sentiment across the rest of markets already trading, right? The revival of geopolitical conflict between the U.S. and Iran, oil prices bid, dollar getting bid as well. All of this is creating a new bout of volatility for this session. But this is the picture as we look ahead. And there is a view that given we've had this slew of companies set to debut in the coming days in Hong Kong's IPO boom, there is a concern that we're going to see this surge of new share supply impacting that broader market even further. We're also watching in terms of some of the AI and chip-related names today, given the developments that we're hearing when it comes to how

0: We are seeing a day where geopolitical tensions, the revival of these concerns, and oil now back in the spotlight, as well as broader inflation concerns, are now top of mind. Is this something that investors have been pretty happy to shrug off to date, but is it something that now creates that risk for a rally that is already looking very, very heated?
1: So that's an interesting question. I think we started the year saying that, you know, the markets were probably broadened out and the equity markets concentration has been one of the key themes observed. And this AI and CapEx and earnings momentum has kept, you know, markets and investors buffered against all the shocks that's coming from the geopolitics and the oil situation, as well as inflation risks. But I think you're probably right that, you know, geopolitics continue to be one of the key themes and one of the key concerns that a lot of investors, especially medium-term ones, are still very, very focused on. And this will drive, you know, the kind of inflation profile, which recently we've seen the fall in oil prices, and we thought that, you know, because of the U.S.-Iran situation and ceasefire. But obviously, that is not something that is very concrete. In fact, it is a shaky ceasefire, and an MOU is not a deal. So the peace deal, I think, is still in question. And that brings about continued overall concerns, especially in the geopolitics front. And on the other hand, if you're looking at the AI trade and the concentration risk, and now there are increasing concerns of whether or not this volatility-induced will also lead to, you know, these structural questions on whether or not the CAPEX expenditures, where the funding's from, and how this can continue to support earnings going forward. So I think it's a combination of some of the existing concerns with regards to geopolitics that is really still not something that is absolutely priced in, that is really still not something that is absolutely priced in. Continued, I think, talks about the concentration risks, where the fundings, CAPEX fundings are right. coming from, and also where the earnings momentums will continue. So, but overall, right. I think the macro data has shown that the economy is resilient.
2: Christy, to your point about the resilient economy, how much does the inflation profile, as you highlighted, actually matter for tech stocks in the second half? We saw in the first half how things were really driven by momentum. I mean, this week, yeah, we are seeing that selling. What are you assessing overall when it comes to the growth, the re-rating that we've been seeing for much of this year in South Korea, Taiwan markets in particular?
1: So in Asia, the inflation themes probably came about quite meaningfully because essentially Asia largely are a large importer of oil. So that inflation profile, I think inflation risks does manifest quite visibly in especially in Asia. And then on the other hand, the AI story in Asia is quite different from the especially Korea. I mean, Korea is a very clean expression of the AI memory and semiconductor cycle. And so when positioning becomes crowded, volatility also rises. And the added issue in Korea is leverage, right? So we're seeing that leverage single stock products can force same direction flows. So you're buying into rallies and selling into declines, which can amplify market moves, especially when liquidity is not ample. So I think at this point in time, it's not just whether the fundamental story is attractive, which we think it is. The question is whether liquidity and positioning can absorb the flows. And so how do we relate that to that inflation profile in Asia is that we are seeing a lot more tightness in I think, policy direction. So we're seeing, you know, Bank of Indonesia hiking rates and the other central banks, including RBNZ, are probably going to, you know, tighten policy to deal with the inflation risk. Mm. And this comes at a time, Chris, when there's a lot of volatility in the equities markets as well.
0: Christy, I wanted to dig a bit deeper into your views on South Korea, because you say, you know, there's obviously the danger of just buying the index on the AI story, which a lot of investors have done, and it's a very compelling sell, right? Also a danger, you say, in looking at companies like Samsung and Hynix with its ADR listing as well as a proxy for the South Korean markets. So how do you trade this market? Where are the opportunities?

0: opportunities and I guess the value that you can still find?
1: So a potential U.S. listing would speak to global investor demand for AI supply chain exposure and deeper capital market access beyond the Mag 7. But, you know, it does not remove that underlying cyclicality of semiconductors, memory pricing, or even concentration risks. So for investors, the right lens is really, you know, exposure sizing. So you've got to really look at where there's value and liquidity and whether the earnings, and we are entering the second quarter earnings season, whether these earnings can keep validating the price. So this is not just an earnings story, especially with Korea and, you know, listing, overseas listing, but it's also a positioning and liquidity story. So I think investors going ahead is not just, you know, buying the index as a simple investment portfolio, but then again, you know, really looking at where the liquidity is. And I think in this case, potentially, we're looking at some of the other, non-AI related stocks that are still, you know, trading below book value. And they provide, you know, the kind of earnings buffer and earnings profile that will be able to withstand the shocks should all this AI volatility and concentration risk do look, you know, more increasingly more and more risky and volatile.
2: Yeah, I guess there's a need there to be even more selective. Christy, thank you so much for sharing your time with us today. Christy Tan is Global Investment Strategist at Franklin Templeton Institute. And we're, of course, watching out for how China trades today. Given all these AI developments, you're looking at the pre-markets pointing to slight firmness after yesterday, sort of joining the selling that we saw across the region. Plenty more ahead. This is Bloomberg.

0: industry periodically over-deploys. We made the over-deployment mistake as a firm in 2006 and 2007. And so we learned you got to be focused on linear deployment. It sounds boring, but if you have 5 years to invest money, do about 20% per year. It's a very low-tech chart to see how you're tracking. Don't over-deploy, don't under-deploy. You got to focus on portfolio construction, and critically, you got to be diversified. And there's nothing that kind of beats those three things. And what we found, I thought it used to just be my teenage sons, but it turns out everybody's an experiential learner. Talk about K-shaped economy all the time. I think we're headed toward a K-shaped industry where you're going to see a bunch of winners and some folks that have more lessons that they have to learn as they come out of this period of time.
1: At a time when policy in Washington is driving Wall Street, we draw a distinction between the rhetoric and the action, bringing you market-moving guests and original reporting. This is Bloomberg Surveillance.
2: Bringing you up-to-the-minute geopolitical news whenever and wherever it happens. I'm Stephen Engel at Japan's Akasaka Palace in Tokyo, and this is Bloomberg.
3: Take a look at what we're watching when it comes to events in Greater China. We do have a mix of really geopolitics as well as some of these big market moving impacts as well. We were talking a little bit earlier in terms of how we potentially see the broader market being impacted by this flurry of debuts in Hong Kong. It has kind of been trailing when it comes to the IPO boom, but the action is well and truly taking place now, including, of course, Luckshare, Precision Technology, industry, I should say, the big biggest listing of the year. All of that could potentially weigh on the broader market even further. We also do look ahead to Wang Yi in Europe as well, coming at really such an interesting time for global geopolitics, Avril, with, of course, resumption of U.S. Airstrikes on Iran, the tenuousness of the broader energy market globally as well. And China, of course, in the past has really sought to play something of an intermediary role. Will be very interesting to see what those remarks might be.
4: Yeah, coming at the time where, of course, European nations that are more vulnerable to rises in these energy prices and the time of fresh strikes from the U.S., that's interesting as well. Now, let's take a look at some of the stocks to watch. Of course, you're looking at those live pictures at the Hong Kong Exchange. And among the big ones, we're watching Momenta as well. A very exciting interview that's coming up. But against the backdrop of these AI developments, we are seeing, I guess, that continued concern when it comes to the chips ecosystem and the lockup period for some of these firms that has been expiring this week. So that could play out in the session as well on a day where, when it comes to energy stocks, that's the green you're seeing along with the climb in oil prices. This is Bloomberg.
5: 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And
6: when your cat is acting weirder, or your dog is being louder, your turtle moves slower.
7: Hello, Ted.
6: Your cat seems thirsty-er.
8: Whoa, slow down, buddy.
6: Or your puppy is acting clumsy-er. Day or night, if you don't know what's wrong, know where to go.
7: Veg ER for pets. This is Kate.
6: Veg. The better, kinder ER for pets.

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0: 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You're watching The China Show. We're counting down to the open of markets, counting down to the banging of the gong on the Hong Kong Exchange as well. But Heidi, also the considerations when it comes to these fresh strikes by the U.S. and Iran, the impact we've already been seeing in oil prices, a bit of a tepid gain. And I guess investors are still considering how much geopolitical risk premium is appropriate. We're watching out for those trading debuts in Hong Kong today. But aside from that, also when it comes to these AI developments, Chinese companies wanting their own versions of AI chips at the time where China also seems to be looking to restrict overseas access for its AI models, Heidi.
1: Yeah, April, this sort of parallel narrative when it comes to ecosystems for AI and chips is really taking place. But you are seeing there that pomp and ceremony, if you will, as we see really just the latest when it comes to an expected flurry of listings in the IPO boom that we've seen Hong Kong finally kind of taking advantage of there. On the downside, we could see further pressure on the broader stock market. It also comes at a time where we're seeing massive bond issuance globally as well, right? But today it is all about the GM-backed Momenta, the autonomous driving companies there, making its Hong Kong debut after a $752 million IPO. Let's get you a look at how broadly, China markets are opening here. We did have the yuan fixing a few minutes ago. That was broadly in line with expectations. Of course, all of that is happening against the backdrop of a dollar seeing another bit higher there, along with oil prices, the geopolitical implications of renewed airstrikes from the U.S. on Iran very much playing out there, involving sort of traders having to now readjust that broader inflation outlook, feeding through to expectations from central banks. That inflation outlook, I should point out, from other economies, including the U.S., really also hinges on the demand that we're seeing out of China there as well. We're not seeing too much of a reaction when it comes to the start of trading. The Shanghai comp, they're pretty flat. China X, they're also a little modestly higher there by just about half of 1%, as we'll see hopefully some of that reaction when it comes to the stories that Avril mentioned. DeepSeek, for example, seeking to develop its own AI chip, according to one report. Jipu weighing designing its own chip as well, according to other reports. So really that cohesive narrative of tech independence there by some of these Chinese companies very much coming into play. DeepSeek, for example, wanting to develop its own chip for inference that lets the model generate responses for users rather than for training new models. Early stage efforts for a lot of these ambitions, but certainly worth watching for the broader markets. We're also watching energy stocks as well, of course, as we see that oil price rise back into a sense of momentum there. It's interesting, just yesterday we were talking about a potential fear of a supply glut returning to this market with vessels through the Strait of Hormuz, with that pretty limp demand levels out of China as well. But now we are seeing that rise in oil prices again. A lot of the energy names, including those in China, will be benefiting throughout the course of this session as the U.S. launched fresh airstrikes in Iran. The revocation of that waiver allowing Iran to sell oil globally will be key here as well. The attacks on the Strait of Hormuz we've seen over the past few days, and the question is whether all of this is going to then become escalated to a point where we see Iran leverage passage through the Strait of Hormuz again. This is a picture as we are watching some of the AI names that we were talking about before. Jipu is down by just about 2.5%. But really, April, we're looking like a pretty volatile session just given how much these names and these markets are jumping at the moment.
0: Yeah, and I guess the backdrop, I think, that's going on in the background is how you're seeing in the region the likes of SK Hynix that seems to be managing to clock these gains, or their reversal among the memory makers in terms of, you know, that heavy selling that we saw just a day ago. But to your point about the local names looking to develop their own AI chips, DeepSeek, Jipu, right, that seems to be benefiting some of these chip stocks as well, chip related stocks in Hong Kong. Let's take a look as well at these trading debuts, a number of them that we have in Hong Kong today. And this includes Momenta Global that you're seeing top of your screen there, Basic Semiconductor. So to some extent, you are seeing the AI read through when it comes to these listings or these trading debuts. Reconova, another, along with Econ. Let's get to more on these Chinese autonomous driving company, Momenta Global, because that, of course, as you see, has begun trading in Hong Kong after that $750 million plus IPO. Our Chief North Asia correspondent, Steve Engel, joins us now from the Hong Kong Exchange. So, Steve, we saw, I think it was 400 plus times subscribed. Talk to us about how investor demand has been and what Momenta intends to use these funds for.
2: Well, sure. There's obviously been a capital raising frenzy here in Hong Kong on AI and AI adjacent companies, and you can kind of put Momenta Global in that AI adjacent camp because, again, they are one of the largest, if not the largest, external provider of the autonomous driving software for global legacy car makers like Toyota, like Mercedes. GM is a backer as well, and of course BYD. But of course, you just mentioned Basic Semiconductor. It's up about 14% in the opening going on their IPO. I'm just looking at the data on the Bloomberg Terminal. We're seeing Momenta, stock code 6880 here in Hong Kong, up about 3.4%, as you can see on the screen right there at 305. It listed at 295 after selling nearly 20 million shares at 295.60. It's the second so-called red chip company that got permission from Beijing to list here in Hong Kong after sort of a regulatory tightening on these offshore structured companies, which Momenta is. But it was the second one to go. And some would say, is the AI trade losing a little bit of momentum? Well, right now, of course, it is still fairly strong. We have five companies going public today here in Hong Kong. And Momenta is an interesting one because they have provided about, the external provider of this advanced driver assistance technology. They provide in China about 65% of the market to many of the car makers there. How can they broaden that offering as well? Revenue was up 82%, but this company is still not profitable.
1: Steve, this is, of course, just one part of the broader IPO boom that we're seeing in the Hong Kong market. Is there an element of downside for the rest of the market in terms of how much pressure it might add?
2: Yeah, well, of course, there's always external shocks with tensions flaring again in the Middle East and the Strait of Hormuz with Iran, with another strike from the United States. There are obviously concerns in the United States about the potential AI spending bubble. That is something we're going to talk to about with the founder, chairman, and CEO of Momenta coming up as they pivot as well, not only becoming a licensee, a software provider for these car makers, but also they're in partnership with the likes of SAIC, also Uber, also Mercedes around the world. In Germany, they're doing robotaxi trials. In UAE, they're with Mercedes. There's talk about maybe also partnering up with the likes of Grab in Singapore. So again, when you're operating a robotaxi fleet, it's much more capital intensive. It's much more asset heavy. So at a time, of course, when chip and data storage costs are rising exponentially as well. So there are a lot of challenges, no doubt, to these kind of players. Right now, they're not profitable, but I'm going to try and get an idea of what a concrete timeline looks like for break-even and profitability for Momenta Global.
1: Our Chief North Asia correspondent Stephen Engel there for us. Well, coming up, most economists expecting New Zealand's central bank to hike its key interest rate by 25 basis points in the next hour to ward off inflation threats. A preview coming up. This is Bloomberg.

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1: Humanoids are particularly interesting for many reasons. One is that they can actually go into regular everyday environments, which were designed for humans. The other reason from the machine learning perspective is that humanoids have the shape of humans. Mm. So perhaps we can learn from humans doing different tasks and transfer that onto humanoids.
0: Don't miss Bloomberg Tech Asia every month.
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0: Well, most economists surveyed by Bloomberg expect New Zealand's central bank will raise its key interest rate today as it aims to head off emerging inflationary pressures. Traders are also pricing in a 70% chance of a hike. And this is particularly interesting given that we do have this now resurgence of the oil price risk, right, with this return of airstrikes between the US and to Iran, I should say. And that's really causing both the dollar to be bid up, but also that resumption of the rise in oil prices. Previous to this, we actually saw more or less the gains that we've seen during that war period being wiped out for oil would actually return to conversations about the threat of a supply glut, given that we had Saudi Arabia reducing prices for one key type of oil product that it sells, as well as that concern over de-escalating demand out of the China market as well. But when it comes to New Zealand, we are expecting that move today to ward off broader inflationary pressures. We've got 16 out of 22 economists surveyed by Bloomberg expecting the RBNZ to lift the cash rate by 25 basis points. The prospect of demand reviving in the second half of the year and stoking inflation seems to be that sort of anticipatory expectation for the rate hike. But let's bring in Garfield Reynolds, who leads our MLive Asia coverage. It's obviously it's an interesting day to be making this decision, given the broader oil and energy uncertainty that we're seeing. But what's the reasoning here for the RBNZ?
1: Well, I mean, the RBNZ, like most central banks, faces a concern that inflation has come back into the mix. And I think there's a big risk for the New Zealand dollar and for the long end of New Zealand bond market. If the RBNZ doesn't hike, there could be a lot of concern that they're willing to risk falling behind the curve. The movements up in crude futures today have, or overnight, helped to emphasize those concerns. But those concerns were growing anyway. We had U.S. traders reviving bets on Fed hikes even before oil came along, because you had a New York Fed measure showing that inflation expectations had actually been ticking up again. If you look across various issues, one that stands out too is that fuel prices are much stickier than crude prices. So that's all part of the mix that tells you that the crude futures are kind of overstating the reduction in the pressures created by the Gulf War, and that therefore central bankers are going to need to go on trying to maintain their credibility about their willingness to fight inflation. That's why I think it might be that not only the RBNZ needs to hike, but also needs to sound sufficiently hawkish, i.e. this is not just a one and done.
0: Where to for the path ahead when it comes to dollar Kiwi then?
1: Well, the Kiwi is exposed, much like the Aussie dollar, as times of risk proxy. It's very tied into global growth via the commodities channel, via the China channel. So with the US dollar mostly on the front foot, the Kiwi, the best it can do is to eke out some gains. It does benefit relative to the Aussie dollar because the RBA is seen as much closer to the end of its hiking cycle than New Zealand. But the Kiwi dollar is going to remain under plenty of pressure as long as we have this higher inflation, global disruption, geopolitical risk set up affecting markets.
0: Garfield Reynolds, who leads our MLive Asia coverage, will be watching for that RBNZ decision. Still, it's not always a slam dunk, as Sharon Zollner from ANZ says, right? It is still plausible that we could see that choice to wait by the committee. But that's coming up in the next hour. And coming up next, our exclusive interview with the Momenta Global CEO, the autonomous driving firm backed by GM, making its trading debut in Hong Kong. We'll be asking Cao Xudong about the AI outlook after the $752 million IPO. This is Bloomberg.

0: In case you missed it on Bloomberg Surveillance.
1: He used to be so mean back in the 90s.
2: Which?
1: It was brutal.
2: We were never brutal. It was tough. We were cheap and mean.
3: Now we're just cheap and cheerful. Ryanair will continue to dominate the short-haul space in Europe because we have much lower fares and much lower costs. The problem for the last 20 years in the States is there's really been no low-cost carriers anymore. If you had a real low-fare carrier here in the States, as Ryanair is in the US, there would still be very strong demand.
0: Don't miss Bloomberg Surveillance live every weekday. Bringing you up-to-the-minute news whenever and wherever it happens. I'm Lisa Abramowitz in Rio de Janeiro, and this is Bloomberg.
4: Now, breaking news, crossing the terminal with the U.S. Central Command saying that the military has completed a new round of strikes against Iran. It hit more than 80 targets with munitions, and this included air defense systems as well as control networks. Now, aside from what we're seeing in the reaction in Brent oil prices overall, let's also talk about this big day for one Chinese company, the first day of school when it comes to Momenta. This is a momentous occasion, I suppose. Chinese autonomous driving firm Momenta Global says it plans to devote 40% of the proceeds from its Hong Kong IPO to AI computing power. Bloomberg's chief North Asia correspondent Stephen Engel is at the Hong Kong Exchange for us. Steve?
5: Yeah, Momenta Global in the opening minutes of trade here and its debut in Hong Kong. Virtually flat, but at the open it was up as much as about 4%. And we are very honored to have the founder and the chairman and CEO, Cao Shudong. Good to see you again.
6: Good to see you again.
5: 10-year-old company, you've come to fruition here with a capital raising $752 million U.S. dollars. Give us an idea to the investors in the audience where you tend to take this company, because you've licensed your autonomous driving solutions and technology to a lot of the big legacy car makers, Toyota, Mercedes, BYD, of course, is not a legacy car maker, but a big EV player. But you're also going to spend a large chunk of your proceeds on AI compute. Are you an AI company or a robo-taxi company, or both?
6: Actually, it's both. We believe autonomous driving is the first and also currently the biggest application of the physical AI, because a huge amount of data and also good closed loop of the business. So we have enough funding for the R&D investment, not only from the capital market, but also from the gross margin of our revenue. So by a large amount of data and a large amount of R&D investment, we can scale our model. Yeah. The model is world model and the foundation model for autonomous driving, not only for one scenario, but also for all kind of autonomous driving scenario, including passenger vehicle, robo van, robo truck, and robo taxi, all robo applications.
5: How do you make sure to offset the rising cost of chips and also data storage? Yes, your revenue was up 82% in 2025. You're still not profitable, though. A loss of a little bit more than $500 million U.S. dollars. How do you offset with those licensing of software and your autonomous driving software solutions? How does that offset the rising cost of chips and data center if you're going to become more of an AI company?
6: Yeah, it's a good question. Our revenue in the past, every year the CAGR is more than 80%, and we have the confidence in the future, the CAGR also more than 80%, and the gross margin will be more than 70%. So by more and more revenue and gross margin, we can continuously to increase our R&D investment. However, we can keep narrowing our loss. Compared to last year, this year our loss will keep narrowing, and next year, break even, and 2028, we will be profitable.
5: Okay, so there you go. There's news. Break even next year. In 2028, you're going to see profitability, right?
6: Yeah, profitability.
5: Okay, so where do you go from here as far as expansion overseas? You have a number of different legacy car makers. Your partners and one of your clients is Toyota, also Mercedes. GM is one of your backers. But right now, about, I think, two-thirds or so of your revenue comes from five main clients. How do you broaden that out?
6: Oh, it's a good question. Two approaches. First approach is, of course, domestic OEM. Now their overseas progress is also very good. They want to enhance the product competitivity by autonomous driving. So together with the domestic OEM go to OS market, that's one approach. Another approach, you know, we already collaborate with Mercedes, BMW, Audi, Toyota, Honda. We have a very good collaboration and a very good technology and product in China market. They also want to reuse the success in China to overseas market. So two approaches to further expand our global market.
7: So trials in Germany, I believe, with Uber. You're also doing trials in the UAE with Mercedes. We're hearing as well that maybe tying up with Grab in Singapore. What can you confirm? And where? How far away from commercialability is it?
6: Yeah, the progress is good. I believe the robo business, one of the largest markets of all costs is China. Another pioneer market is Middle East. The progress is very good. Yeah. The policy there is very supportive for robo business, all kind of robo, including Robo One, Robo Taxi, and also Robo Truck.
7: What does the domestic market tell you right now on regulators? We know that there were some accidents and there was some outages that kind of slowed the regulatory approval process, whether it was Baidu's service in Wuhan and others. Where are we right now at a time when Tesla also trying to roll out FSD, full self-driving in China, and Huawei? We all know they have a suite of Harmony OS solutions that would be competing directly with you.
6: I think China progress is safety and good progress. So it's like our two-leg strategy. You need a two-leg strategy to have very good synergy to work steady and running faster and faster. That's very important.
7: Any plans to do your own AI chip? DeepSeek is doing that, and others, to kind of hedge against the export restrictions of NVIDIA chips.
6: Yeah, it's a very good question. Our collaboration with NVIDIA, with Qualcomm, is very good. And also, we have a sister company who do large model SoC. The progress is also very good. Our software solution is hardware agnostic, and we can support all of them. And we give the freedom and give the free choice to our customer.
7: Chao Shudong, thanks so much, and congratulations
6: you.
7: On your listing here you. In Hong Kong. Okay, we're going to send it back to you from the Hong Kong Stock Exchange.
6: Thank you.
8: Oh, very nice, David Engel there. Chao Shudong there, founder, chairperson, CEO at Momenta Global. Big day for the company. Let's get you another look at the markets, given just how much volatility we're seeing as a result of this revival of geopolitical risk, right? We did have U.S. confirmation that they've completed this most recent round of airstrikes against Iran. Of course, this is really leading to that jump back higher when it comes to oil. At a time when we're starting to talk about oversupply hitting these markets with price cuts, with that diminished demand out of China story as well. We do have those China inflation numbers coming out later this week, so that'll be an interesting gauge in terms of how that's going to play through to that global demand and inflation picture as well. But at the moment, we're seeing Brent crude higher by about 2%. This is a gauge, though, I should point out, that's essentially wiped out all of its wartime gains since about February. So it has made that progress, but we are just seeing greater uncertainty. The U.S. military saying that it's completed a new round of strikes against Iran. We have seen this following really greater conflicts within the Strait of Hormuz there as well. In the meantime, Iran's military launching drones at Bahrain. That's according to the latest reporting from Axios as well. So the U.S. is also saying that they're ready to hold Iran accountable when an agreement is not obeyed. Remember, we're still seeing this continuation of that 60-day countdown for talks towards a more permanent peace accord, but a lot of snags being hit, and we're seeing that taking place in today's developments and the impact on the markets as well. We are seeing kind of a bifurcation here. It's interesting. U.S. futures are actually looking kind of flat at the moment. NASDAQ futures are by about a quarter of 1%. We are, of course, looking ahead to that SK Hynix ADR as well, and the huge amount of enthusiasm that we continue to see with that AI play at a time where there are concerns about how overheated this rally is and how broad-based it is. Investors looking to look for more undervalued opportunities in markets like South Korea. A lot more on the way in the next hour of the China Show. 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

0: Welcome back to the China Show. We're set to get the rate decision from the RBNZ any minute now. And the majority of economists expect there to be a quarter point hike to 2.5%. But this could be a live one. It is coming on an interesting day following on from the fresh strikes from the U.S. on Iran. And as quickly almost as those strikes came, we are since hearing from Central Command that the U.S. military has completed those strikes against Iran. But Heidi, it's also about the extent in which financial conditions have been tightening in New Zealand at a time where you're looking at the backdrop of elevated yields, how that has maybe fed into some of these mortgage rates as well. And this is what you're seeing in terms of the trade today, the hawkish expectations of the RBNZ, and potentially, are they going to be able to meet the mark? The messaging here is also important, Heidi.
1: Yeah. And they have moved. New Zealand raising the benchmark interest rate by 25 basis points to 2.5%. And, you know, I was going to say there is a view out there, and I think our in-house view was one of them, that they could have gone either way. They could have done the sort of wait and see, but arguably, as ANZ said, 2.5% is kind of a more comfortable perch in terms of guarding against that risk of future inflation. And as you say, they'd be feeling comfortable, particularly as it comes at a day like today where we're seeing renewed strength in energy prices, we're seeing renewed strength when it comes to that inflation argument as well, the pass-through that potentially we continue to see from volatility in the global energy markets, given that traders had kind of been treating this US-Iran situation, the interim peace deal, as a done deal. What we're seeing at the moment is showing that that volatility will continue to be a factor here. But this is the expectations now being met for these markets. The Kiwi dollar now extending those gains after we saw the rate rise as expected. Of course, it comes against the backdrop of that broader renewal of dollar strength as well. So there was some concern that any softness in the tone of the RBNZ is going to see some Kiwi vulnerability get introduced. That's the view of Rabobank. Just a reminder, this is a monetary policy review, so we're not going to be getting any kind of new economic projections, cash rate projections, but we will be hearing from Governor Bremen at the news conference in an hour after this decision has now come out. So it'll be very interesting to get some of that context and the colour around how this decision was made. The RBNZ saying that the decisions ahead will obviously depend on price dynamics versus those growth dynamics, April.
0: Yep, on those price dynamics, let's take a look at the market action today after an onslaught in the stock markets that was really triggered by Samsung, right? That sell-off that triggered even some of these circuit breakers on the KOSPI. You're down about 2% after the benchmark actually managed to clock some green earlier in the session. So it speaks to the volatility that the South Korean markets are really being notorious for. And I think volatility around the Iran situation is adding to some of those woes. Adding to that as well, when it comes to the climb in oil prices and the extent in which that will affect EM Asia, take a look at how Indonesia is faring in the early goings. And this is, of course, following on from the S&P Dow Jones now joining MSCI and reviewing the country's market framework. So the extent in which this adds fresh index risk for Indonesian stocks at the time where there could be pressure on bonds already, as well as the currency. And as we watch what Brent is doing for the moment, hovering near the 76 handle, it was interesting in terms of that geopolitical risk premium very quickly being sapped out. And then now we are back towards 76 again. Shanghai crude also in the green. When it comes to the war risk, the extent in which we can also see gold maybe dip below the 4K handle. Those are some of the levels that we're watching as well, Heidi.
1: Yeah, and everyone continue to watch for kind of this renewed effort by investors to try and find opportunities within the tech and AI and chip trade, right? Hong Kong listed technology is a clear outperformer in the region. Semiconductor trade continues to struggle in Japan and Korea. Let's get the latest when it comes to another high volatility day with our markets reporter, Anthony Stevens. So it is another day of rotation in this space. What are we seeing as the major catalysts now?
2: Yeah, we're seeing this combination of volatility and positioning really start to hit the semiconductor trade. You know, at the margin, most of the kind of ongoing news flow and research from the street is around position management rather than, you know, it's a full-on sell or downgrade. But it's causing these outsized moves. Korea's already had two swings of around 4% today, and the Japanese semiconductor space has been pretty consistently under pressure. On the other side, Hong Kong tech got off in the green and just kept going. And that speaks to this rotation into the people who are buying semiconductors versus those selling. There is the perception that the margins on the selling of semiconductors seems to have hit a cyclical peak. That's a big debate. How long can you maintain 80 to 90% margins in memory, for example, versus the people buying semiconductors who are looking to optimize their spending now? So we are hearing a lot about custom chips. We are seeing a lot about memory optimization on the software side. And that kind of optimism is feeding in to the Chinese hyperscalers, who obviously have been leading the software innovation charge because they can't get top-of-the-line U.S. chips in the first place. So that narrative has changed. Bear in mind that the Hong Kong internet space has been a consistent underperformer in the first half. So this is also some rebalancing into the second half to pick the bottom in some of these laggards. Tencent and Meituan are notable examples in that regard.
0: Talk to us about the volatility in the tech trade. I mean, we look at VKOSPI upwards of 80, it's pairing a bit. But is volatility a risk in and of itself?
2: If you look at historically where volatility is today versus where it has been, we are in completely uncharted territory. It is extraordinary for the world's best stock market to be trading at 80 ball for months on end. And that's with single stocks in that index like Samsung or Hynix trading at 90 to 100 ball at times. This constrains structurally the size of a position you can hold. At the same time, these positions are the biggest weightings in the MSCI AP after TSMC. So we're in a really extraordinary situation where investors, even passive investors, hold a large chunk of stock that is moving around at historically high volatility. Yeah. Emerging market volatility as a group has started to explode away from VIX volatility in the US. So as a risk factor, this makes people more likely to incrementally put the incremental dollar into the US equity market, which is less risky than in emerging markets. So this is constraining position size, even though the fundamental picture is quite strong. Now, whether the volatility can retrace back to historical levels remains to be seen. Flow picture is much more complicated than it ever used to be because of the range of leveraged ETFs in play now, and alongside a huge uptick in options trading amongst local retail.
1: Anthony, I'm watching the Kiwi extending those gains after the move from the RBNZ. There is that risk that they've got to be quite strong in the language to keep it up there, right? Because the dollar is back. How are we seeing that playing out across Asian FX?
2: It's a lot more dispersed this time around than when the war first kicked off. So when the war kicked off initially, correlation between oil and the dollar was near 60.6, you know, near the highs of the kind of tensions. It's since retraced to around 0.2, and now we're seeing this very dispersed reaction to dollar strength. So the yen seems to be consistently under pressure. The Korean won seems to be more a function of its equity market, and all these other currencies are more a function of their actual reaction function on rates. So we're seeing a very dispersed kind of response to the oil pressure as well, depending on which central bank you're sitting in. The Aussies and the Kiwis seem to be more ready to go early just to get ahead of the problem, whereas in Europe, now they're getting a little bit more tentative. And you're seeing that play out in the carry trade with the Aussie and Kiwi rallying quite strongly against the yen and euro. So this oil trade this time around is a lot more dispersed and a lot more complex. And that keeps FX volatility as a whole against the dollar quite muted. And that is something to watch if these tensions with Iran pick up.
0: All right, Anthony, thank you. Bloomberg market reporter Anthony Stevens. Well, as Anthony was just saying, maybe things pick up, especially when it comes to oil. And this is, of course, against the backdrop of the U.S. saying it has completed a new round of military strikes against Iran. Central Command says it was in retaliation for several attacks on shipping in the Strait of Hormuz. Stephen Stepchinski, who leads our Asia energy coverage, joins us now. So, Stephen, what do you make of the latest developments?
3: I mean, I think this is now the new normal, right? This season ceasefire deal, you're going to see some tit-for-tat strikes, both in Hormuz. You might see traffic stop, start. At the same time, you might see the U.S. kind of attack the targets within Iran. But, you know, I think what's very interesting is, you know, how Iran responds to this. If they do some more, you know, a few attacks to, as just retaliation for what the United States did, or if this spirals into something bigger. Now, the likelihood is, according to the analysts and the people that we talked to, is that this is likely going to blow over. You know, this won't necessarily spiral into the conflict we saw in March, for example, when Iran was actively targeting refineries, oil fields, and different assets across the region. But at the same time, it isn't going to push forward the trade deal, or rather the peace deal between the U.S. and Iran that's needed to really open up Hormuz and bring things back to normal. So we're in this weird in-between stage where, at the moment, you're going to see some of the ships go through, some ship captains maybe turn around. That's going to throttle flows of the fuel, but we're not going to see a disaster scenario where oil prices are surging to above $100 because assets are being attacked and we're seeing a destruction in production.
0: What does this mean for the resurfacing concerns about a glut then?
3: I mean, I think the glut talk still makes sense. When you look at where the market stands, a lot of the buyers in the Asian region had already replaced Hormuz flows. That's why the glut discussion was even coming up, because you're seeing this big surge in ships coming out. You're seeing, you know, super tankers from Saudi Arabia and other producers leaving Hormuz and coming to a market where the buyers don't really need those flows. They've already found alternatives. So, and on top of that, you have the weak Chinese demand. China really pulled down their imports, and the future of that, whether they stay at these low levels, really dictates how the market goes going forward. But I think at the moment, you know, yes, oil is up a few percent. We're at $74 or so for Brent, but we're not at 80 or 90. We're not seeing oil prices surge, which indicates that the market isn't taking this as a situation where suddenly we see a tightening.
0: Stephen, great to have you. Thank you so much. Bloomberg Stephen Sobczynski talking us through these nuances in geopolitics as well as the energy markets. Now, let's recap some of the headlines that we've been getting from the New Zealand Central Bank following on from its hike by a quarter point to 2.5%. We also hear them saying that expectation of inflation is seen returning to the target midpoint in the middle of next year. It does, though, note that there is uncertainty over the level of this neutral interest rate. So that sounds like maybe it's hawkish enough when it comes to the messaging from the RBNZ. It also says it sees inflation expecting to have peaked in the June quarter at 3.9%. It does, though, see the current cash rate level as accommodative. Heidi?
1: Still ahead, China's DeepSeek and Jipul reportedly planning to develop their own in-house AI chips as Beijing considers restricting access to its top tech. We have the details next. This is Bloomberg.

0: bringing you up-to-the-minute automotive news whenever and wherever it happens. I'm Matt Miller in Detroit, and this is Bloomberg.
1: Welcome to the world of decentralized finance. Bloomberg is covering all things crypto, the people, the transactions, and the technology. Bloomberg Crypto, Tuesdays only on Bloomberg.
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4: Join me each week on Wall Street Week for stories of capitalism from business, markets, economics, tech, and climate. More than what you need to know, it's what you need to think about.
5: Of these AI developments to keep tabs on, and in terms of the reaction function, I think the ones on these Chinese companies developing potentially their own AI chips is what's playing out in markets today. But by the way, for the likes of Zhipu, it's gotten its target raised 11% by JP Morgan. It sees that competitiveness for its AI model. You're seeing the stock after the lockup expired yesterday, 12% higher in trade today. Chips are also, it's a mixed bag, I think. To help us make sense of this, Mimin Lo, our China correspondent, is with us now. So, Mimin, talk to us about DeepSeek and Zhipu looking to do.
6: Yes, this is according to Reuters and the information's reporting. These two companies are looking to start making their own inference chips. So they are in discussion with chip designers, with foundries to look into that. It's a multi-year process, and Zhipu is just at the start of the process. DeepSeek has already done this, started the process about a year earlier, and looks like markets are taking it very positively, right? Especially for Zhipu, up about 12% here. The fact that it is going to start making its own chips. This is obviously going to bring cost advantage and energy efficiency to the company, because you look at its latest large language model that launched not too long ago, we saw a 27% surge in token usage in the first week alone. And that's one of the growth catalysts that is pushing Zhipu to look into making its own tailor-made inference chips, because it no longer needs a lot of those general purpose GPUs, which are good for building models, but it's a bit wasteful when you use them for inference. So the implications for this is obviously for

0: But of course, those U.S. export controls is also another major catalyst for these Chinese companies to look into making their own domestic homegrown inference chips as well. So certainly something that we are watching for. And this comes as the Chinese government was in talks with some of these companies to look at potentially restricting foreign access to the most advanced AI models that China is producing right now. And again, this is according to Reuters reporting.
1: Bloomberg's China correspondent Min Min Lo there with the latest across the tech and chip front. And let's bring in with her view, Sifu, who's a China portfolio strategist at Goldman Sachs. Really great to have you with us. So let's start off on this space, right? Because we are now kind of see the hunt for value, for less of the lower hanging fruit for investors after we've seen these big run ups in markets in Korea and Japan on the AI trade. Within the greater China markets, where do you see the opportunities now?
2: If we look at the China market, we see similar return divergence across different sub-segments and by sector. If we look at the Asian market, basically Korea, Taiwan lead the performance. And within China, we see the small mid-cap A-shares, especially in the tech hardware sectors, outperformed. If we look at the index Star 50 and the ChinaX index outperformed with like high double-digit returns. Well, if we look at CSI 300 with more large caps, it underperformed these small mid-caps indexes. Besides that, MSCI China underperformed even more. So what we see here is the market is rewarding companies with earnings growth, especially the upper stream AI, along the AI supply chain that are benefiting from the AI capex growth. So we still see the market focus is on these AI names, especially in the hardware space.
1: Of course, we're coming out of time where we're seeing, as you call it, a powerful resurgence when it comes to big IPOs in the Hong Kong market. How do you find the best performers in this space? What are you looking for here, given that it is broadly expected to put pressure on the rest of the market?
2: Yeah, the Hong Kong IPO remains active and basically since late 2024. And it has been creating a lot of investment opportunities. If we look at the post-IPO performance, on average, these newly listed companies deliver close to 50% post-IPO return in 1 month and 3 months horizon. And a lot of the company can maintain the return until like 6 months or even longer after the lockup share release. So that creates a lot of opportunities. But on the other hand, we see the return dispersion is also huge here. So what kind of company tends to outperform? Our analysis suggests that first is the standalone IPOs in Hong Kong is performing better than the AH dual listed ones, as many of them are unique new opportunities in the market, especially if in the AI space, biotech space. Second is if you look at company features, the high growth company tends to deliver higher returns, even though their valuation could be higher. So we see the market is focusing more on the growth outlook rather than the valuation. This is the second finding. And in terms of the sector preference, so far we see still the AI related companies tends to attract more attention, higher subscription ratio, higher post-IPO returns, and also decent cornerstone ownership. These kind of stocks tends to deliver more sustainable returns, as we see.
3: Yeah, I was just about to ask you, what about the risk from the expiration of these lockup periods for some of these Hong Kong listings? What do you see that looking like in the back half of this year or into next year even?
2: Yeah, if we look at the whole picture from a top-down perspective, in the next 12 months, we are expecting about 270 billion US dollar shares, newly listed shares, to be released. So this looks high in absolute number, but relative to the market cap and relative to the market demand, we think it's still manageable. But we need to pay attention to companies, especially with a large portion of shares to release once So some company may have like 60 to 80% of the shares released within one window. So during that window, we definitely need to pay attention. Historical experience suggests that

0: In general, the company may decline by like 4 to 7% in the 3 months to 6 months horizon after the lockup share release. That's in general, but some company could decline more. So that is what we need to pay attention. But for high quality companies, especially with stronger growth potential, that may also be a window for investor to consider adding position, because this type of company tends to deliver more sustainable return afterwards.
1: And what are you expecting in the Hong Kong IPO momentum for next year? How much of is it going to continue?
0: If we look at the pipeline, it remains very strong. We are seeing around 500 companies publicly disclosed in the pipeline now. But we know the Hong Kong Exchange also allows for confidential filing. So there could be more companies waiting in the pipeline. That means in the remaining year, definitely the pipeline will remain strong. And also, if we look at market response to that, the demand is still there. So that's why we think at least in the coming months, the IPO like momentum will still be there. But historically, if we look at IPO momentum, it's highly correlated with market performance. So if investors still have a strong sentiment and positive about the whole market, generally it pushes the IPO activities more active.
1: Sifu, great to chat. Thank you so much for your time today. Sifu, China portfolio strategist at Goldman Sachs. And still ahead, S&P Dow Jones joins MSCI in flagging a potential downgrade for Indonesia to frontier market status. We'll have details. This is Bloomberg.

0: Hello there. Just wanted to say, Primer is back.
1: Oh-ho.
0: We've been scouring the frontiers of science and technology to help explain the difference between the next gold rush and whatever this thing is. And in season two, we're upping the stakes. More danger.
2: Now that is some high-grade uranium mineralization.
1: We used to have a stable climate on this Earth. Right now, we do not.
0: More science.
3: We're pushing the envelope of technology in multiple directions. Software, hardware, chemistry, physics.
4: The cable is, like, very cold.
0: And more CEOs that can nail the photo shoot.
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0: And yes, we will be talking about AI.
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0: But our future doesn't run on hype. It runs on innovation. 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

0: pretty volatile session here in Asia. This is a picture, though, when it comes to decided upside when it comes to energy stocks. We have seen some of the gains being given back for this cohort, given we had really that surge over the past couple of months. In fact, since the start of the Iran-US war in February, we've seen that surge in oil prices. Essentially, that had been erased with that interim peace deal. But now with the resumption of those airstrikes against Iran, we have heard from the US saying that it's completed that round of airstrikes, but also the revocation of Iran.
1: How your business day ends often depends on how it begins.
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0: take a look at Tokyo, where it's 11:29 a.m. in the morning. Japanese markets are going on a break in a minute. Probably glad to be taking a breather given the level of volatility that we've seen in trading in that morning session. Of course, we've got the yen in play there as well. But broadly, we are just seeing that uncertainty when it comes to the resumption of the U.S.-Iran airstrikes. That's been completed. But of course, we're also dealing with the revocation of that waiver for Iran to be able to sell its crude on the global market. And that's having a big impact when it comes to oil prices at the moment and the oil stocks as well. That is a picture as we head into towards that lunchtime session in the Japanese markets. We are also watching the currency front because we are seeing that bid up when it comes to dollar, that return of dollar as a safe haven status as well, and having quite a divergent picture across Asian FX. One standout that we're watching today has been the Kiwi. Be very interesting once we get sort of a bit more commentary around that RBNZ decision. The strength of the seen hawkishness from the RBNZ will be key in terms of being able to maintain a little bit more strength for the Kiwi in the wake of the stronger dollar and also against trading in the Aussie dollar as well, Avril.
1: Yeah, speaking of standouts, it's interesting how the Hang Seng is outperforming today. I think Hang Seng Tech has pulled away. You're seeing these Chinese internet names also being supported on a day where Infotech, you look at the sector there on the MSCI Asia Pacific, that's looking flat. To what extent does this speak to the confidence among investors or the optimism that these AI models that are being developed domestically are good enough that they want to restrict overseas access? But Heidi, really, to your point earlier, we're watching what the latest on these U.S. strikes are looking like.
0: Yeah, let's get some more on that, which, of course, these strikes coming after the Trump administration revoked permission for Tehran to sell oil globally. Our Middle East correspondent, Abiyabu Omar, joins us now from Dubai. So even a couple of days ago, we were still hearing that these technical talks were still ongoing. Of course, we know that the clock was 60 days, but we'd also heard from President Trump that he was willing to give more time for these peace talks if it meant getting a better deal on the nuclear issues in particular. How has this unraveled, and what should we make of these latest developments?
2: Good morning, Heidi. Yeah, look, this has the potential to unravel the whole negotiations or the 60-day negotiation period of the MOU that was reached last month to reach a final agreement in August. But what we saw earlier this morning is attacks by the United States, which is essentially a retaliation for an attack by Iran yesterday. The IRGC had attacked a Qatar-linked ship in the Strait of Hormuz that was laden with LNG. And we believe that the reasons behind that is because this ship did not stick to the route that Iran had laid out for tankers making their way through the Strait of Hormuz, the approved route that Iran has been saying tankers must follow. Now, this is not the first time such an attack happened. A month ago or last month, we saw a Singapore flagged ship that was also attacked in the Strait of Hormuz for not sticking to those routes. And so the U.S. retaliation this morning, Heidi, came in the shape of more than 60 targets in Iran being hit, most of those defense targets and also weapon launchers, according to CENTCOM. We don't know what the Iranian response is going to look like. Axios just moments ago reporting that Iran retaliated against Bahrain, one of the GCC nations that harbors some U.S. bases. Now, we also know that GCC nations, including Kuwait, the United Arab Emirates, also harbor U.S. bases. So we don't know if the response is going to be even more dire than this. But Iran deputy foreign minister said that the response will be decisive. So this is a developing story. We don't look like we're back at square one, but definitely unraveling a situation that was already fragile. And then you mentioned the oil sanctions where the Treasury yesterday revoked the lifting of those oil sales by Iran. One of the main concessions that Iran had asked for in the MOU, along with the nuclear component, the blocked assets. And at the heart of all of this, of course, is the Strait of Hormuz. So a developing story. We continue to monitor it. It's quite early in the Middle East, so we'll see what shape this response will take throughout the day, Heidi.
1: Abir, you talked about how we don't quite know yet what the Iran response is going to be. But could you talk to us as well about what we're seeing in terms of, you know, how unified the leadership in Iran is?
2: Yeah, that's a good question. Look, and especially at this point, because the mass funeral of the late Supreme Leader is still ongoing in Tehran. He will be buried by the 9th in his hometown. And so the timing of all of this is a little bit surprising, because Iran carried through those attacks at a time where the nation is mourning. We know that millions of people, some delegates from friendly nation, as Iran had called them, had visited, along with some surprise visitors. Now, just how unified the leadership is, we still have no sign of the current Supreme Leader, Mujtaba Khamenei. He hasn't shown up at the funeral of his late father and members of his family. But what we know is that the top negotiators in Iran, those are the likes of the foreign minister, the president, the head of the parliament, those have shown a unified stance so far. Now, it's just unclear how independent the IRGC is and how it's carrying out those strikes against the ships in the Strait of Hormuz. A lot of unclarity still, April, but again, keeping an eye out on just how exactly the people that we've been hearing from in Iran that have kept the public face, that have been part of those negotiations in Switzerland, but also in Doha with Jared Kushner and Steve Witkoff, just what they come up with and what they will say going forward.
0: Bloomberg's Middle East correspondent Abu Omar there joining us with the latest and taking a look at some of the other headlines globally that we're following. Bloomberg has learned that NATO allies have agreed to at least $50 billion in defense industry deals to show President Trump that Europe is listening to his spending demands. At the NATO summit in Ankara, Secretary General Mark Rutte revealed that the plan includes $12 billion to buy next generation drones, surveillance planes and military aircraft. Meanwhile, in a speech at the summit, Ukrainian President Volodymyr Zelensky press the alliance to speed up its defense production.
3: And I urge all of you and all our partners to give it the attention it deserves. And this cannot wait until 2030 or beyond. Europe needs affordable, mass-produced anti-ballistic systems as soon as possible. In fact, today.
0: India and Indonesia have taken a major step towards closer defense cooperation, signing agreements in Jakarta on missile systems as Prime Minister Modi met with President Prabowo. The two nations also announced a steel joint venture, pacts on mining and maritime security, and a pledge to push negotiations forward on a trade deal. Modi next heads to Australia and New Zealand, April.
1: Yeah, Heidi, we're also looking at Indonesian stocks after S&P Dow Jones Indices listed the country for a potential downgrade to frontier market status. The Indonesian Stock Exchange earlier said it remains committed to improving transparency. Our senior Asia equities reporter Abhishek Vishnoi joins us now. So, Abhi, talk us through what S&P Dow Jones is asking for in a way. Is it any different from what MSCI is saying?
4: It isn't different. It's the latest one to join the bandwagon of index compilers complaining against the transparency, lack of details on ownership, and it is not a downgrade, but it's like putting something on the watch list. Now, what S&P has said is that they may come out with special measures, which means some kind of index maintenance restrictions, and that's what is going to move the needle for S&P to see if it wants to downgrade from emerging to frontier. But that would happen probably in end 2027-28. Now, this essentially underscores the problems that Indonesia is facing, not just at the level of investments, ownership, index level, or passive investments, but it sort of is overlapping with the policy uncertainty, and therefore these two things mix together, and it becomes a case of market being policy fragile.
1: How much is this? I mean, what does that ultimately mean for Indonesia's stocks? We're seeing a bit of a bounce, I think, for this month. They've also committed to improving their transparency. And as you say, S&P, Dow Jones, what they're asking for, not materially different from what MSCI is saying. So what is the net impact you're expecting?
4: I mean, the market is deeply sold off, and it has discounted a lot of negatives. But Indonesia is not macro fragile, but economy economy and markets, they don't move in the same direction. Over the last decades or so, we have seen that in US, India. So a lot needs to be done and proved by policymakers in terms of follow-up actions and assuaging concerns of index providers to get back on track. But like I was saying, Indonesia is not macro fragile, it's policy fragile. And if you look, you go back into the history, there used to be this term which used to make into the articles, Jokowi premium. So when Jokowi came into power in 2014, look at where market cap was, look at where market cap is today. Look at where JCI was, look at where JCI is today. And you look at where the valuations were and now, they're all down. So market cap and JCI's level, they are pretty much there before Jokowi came to power. So that means Jokowi premium has sort of eroded. Mm. The valuations have tanked. The JCI is trading at about 8 times. It used to be trading at around 13, 14 times till Jokowi was in power. So there is no set term, but there is something that is taking shape under this new regime where they're trying to make the policy more centralized in all aspects. And that is sort of weighing on the market. So if a lot of things get proven in terms of what they do, both at the macro level as well as assuaging concerns of index providers, then maybe valuations can recover. Otherwise, it pretty much remains a market which remains boxed in terms of valuations, like lower valuations, because this is looking like a China-style kind of economy in the making, and there are lack of earning upgrades and some structural reasons around concentration of wealth and concentration of ownership,
1: which also makes you wonder what the Prabowo premium, I suppose, is supposed to be. Abi, great to have you. Thank you so much, Bloomberg Senior Asia Equities Reporter Abhishek Vishnoi. Now, coming up on shows, Momenta shares make their Hong Kong trading debut, and CEO Tao Shudong tells us the self-driving and AI firm is aiming for profitability in 2028. Our exclusive interview is next. This is Bloomberg. 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

0: It's a multi-trillion-dollar industry. We'll show you what's happening in ETFs like no one else. ETF IQ, Mondays on Bloomberg.
1: Let's check in on Momenta. On its first day of school, the company has raised $752 million in an IPO that's testing market appetite for loss-making tech firms. Our chief North Asia correspondent, Stephen Engel, joins us now from the Hong Kong Exchange. Steve.
2: Yeah, well, Momenta hasn't made money since it was founded 10 years ago in 2016 by the man I interviewed in the last hour, Chao Shudong. He is the founder. They posted a loss of more than $500 million U.S. dollars. That revenue is what's driving them forward. But are they going to go forward as a technology provider to the legacy car makers like they are right now, Toyota? They also provide this software for Mercedes and also GM and BYD. But going forward, I asked Chao whether they're an AI company or are they a robo-taxi company. His answer was, well, they're sort of both.
3: We believe autonomous driving is the first and also currently the biggest application of the physical AI because a huge amount of data and also good closed loop of the business. So we have enough funding for the R&D investment, not only from the capital market, but also from the gross margin of our revenue. So by a large amount of data and a large amount of R&D investment, we can scale our model. The model is the world model and the foundation model for autonomous driving, not only for one scenario, but also for all kind of autonomous driving scenario, including passenger vehicle, robo van, robo truck, and robo taxi, all robo applications.
4: How do you make sure to offset the rising cost of chips and also data storage? Yes, your revenue was up 82% in 2025. You're still not profitable, though. A loss of a little bit more than $500 million U.S. dollars. How do you offset with those licensing of software and your autonomous driving software solutions, how does that offset the rising cost of chips and data center if you're going to become more of an AI company?
3: Yeah, it's a good question. Our revenue in the past, every year, the CAGR is more than 80%, and we have the confidence in the future. The CAGR also more than 80%, and the gross margin will be more than 70%. So by more and more revenue and gross margin, we can continuously to increase our R&D investment. However, we can keep narrowing our loss. Compared to last year, this year our loss will keep narrowing, and next year, break even, and 2028, we will be profitable.
4: Okay, so there you go. There's news. Break even next year in 2028, you're going to see profitability, right?
3: Yeah, profitability.
4: Okay, so where do you go from here as far as expansion overseas? You have a number of different legacy car makers. Your partners and one of your clients is Toyota, also Mercedes. GM is one of your backers. But right now, about, I think, two-thirds or so of your revenue comes from five main clients. How do you broaden that out?
3: Oh, it's a good question. Two approaches. First approach is, of course, domestic OEM. Now their overseas progress is also very good. They want to enhance the product competitivity by autonomous driving. So together with the domestic OEM, go to overseas markets. That's one approach. Another approach, we already collaborated with Mercedes, BMW, Audi, Toyota, Honda. We have a very good collaboration and a very good technology and product in China market. They also want to reuse the success in China to overseas markets. So two approaches to further expand our global market.
2: So they raised about $750 million U.S. dollars in this IPO, and Tao tells me they're going to likely spend about 40% of that on AI compute to build out their offerings. Obviously, AI adding, of course, to their advanced driver assistance technology and, again, the efforts that they're putting into robo-taxis. They have a robo-taxi fleet that they're launching with SAIC in Shanghai. They are also, of course, having trials in Germany with Uber. They have trials trials in the United Arab Emirates with Mercedes. There's talk, he didn't confirm it though, that maybe they would also branch out into Singapore with the likes of Grab. So again, this money that they've raised, $752 million, is going to be going to do both build out AI compute and also those robo-taxi services.
5: From Vice Chief North Asia correspondent Stephen Angle there as we continue to watch a slew of IPOs hitting the Hong Kong market. In the meantime, we're continuing to watch for trading and momentum when it comes to these Asia memory stocks, right? We're seeing Samsung at the moment off by 0.3%. It has begun mass production of its most advanced data center storage drive set for use inside NVIDIA's upcoming Vera Rubin platform there. So that's the latest news as we continue to watch to see how much further higher these names can push. SK Hynix is clearly another one that's in focus. $28 billion U.S. listing is said to be multiple times oversubscribed, except ahead of pricing that we're expecting on Thursday. So such strong early demand, and stocks of the world's biggest chip makers, Hynix among them, Samsung, Micron, now struggling with volatility despite record earnings. Our Bloomberg opinion columnist Shirley Wren thinks that they still have to prove that they've escaped the boom and bust cycles known to the industry. And she joins us now. And we did look to the earlier numbers this week from Samsung to be the most recent catalyst, right? And they were positive, but there's still that uncertainty there. You say that longer term agreement issue is going to be key.
6: Yes. So the idea is that now that we have a memory chip shortage, the chip makers, they can use that bargaining power, that leverage, to force eager customers to sign those long-term contracts, long-term agreements that are favorable to the producers. Micron has given us a taste of what these blueprints will look like. They typically last 5 years. They have cash deposits from customers so that it's harder for the customers to walk away, and that they have a pretty good pricing floor that will ensure profitability. And Micron said that it hopes that these long-term contracts can cover half of its future revenue all the way to 2030.
7: Shirley, signing these long-term contracts can be tricky, though. What are some of the things they'll need to consider?
6: So to get this kind of downside protection, the price floor, these contracts also have a price ceiling, which means that the producers, they have to give up some of the upside gain that they have been enjoying, right? Micron and Samsung, the profit margins are so high. They're in the 80s percentile range. And with this kind of contracts, the profit margins are not going to be as high. Also, the one problem is with communication, right? Like, now that everybody is talking about this kind of long-term contracts, we want to know, we as investors want to know, what kind of customers have signed with Micron or Hynix. Overnight, we saw that Micron has signed with Ford, which is great news. But how about Apple? How about NVIDIA? There will be a lot of communications going on going forward.
7: Shirley, thank you so much. Bloomberg opinion columnist Shirley Wren for us. We have more coming up. This is Bloomberg.

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1: You have semis zigging in one corner, but another, you know, the IGV zagging in the other corner. So you've had this cancellation broadly on the index volatility side. But we've continued to say, you know, you have a guy who's limboing and the limbo stick is 12 inches off the ground. How much further lower can we go for a lot of these metrics like correlation before we see a reflation?
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5: Bringing you up-to-the-minute geopolitical news whenever and wherever it happens. I'm Stephen Engel at Japan's Akasaka Palace in Tokyo, and this is Bloomberg.
6: Some corporate news this hour. Bloomberg's been told that peak demand for Amazon's latest $25 billion bond offering reached $62 billion. That's about half the orders it attracted for an offering back in March, a potential signal of investor fatigue around AI-linked debt sales. This latest deal brings Amazon's total bond issuance over the past year to more than $100 billion. SpaceX AI and Cursor reportedly plan to launch their first jointly developed AI model as soon as Wednesday. Tech news outlet The Information says the model is expected to process information quickly enough to compete with products from Anthropic and OpenAI. It also reports the company's pushback plans to launch the new model earlier this week in order to improve its efficiency. Now, when it comes to AI, of course, what we've been hearing reportedly that the Chinese are looking to restrict overseas access to their AI models. What that seems to be propelling is that bit of optimism for local AI models at a time where you have the likes of JP Morgan. They're upgrading the stock of Zhipu. You're pairing some of the earlier double-digit gains, I guess, but you are still looking at that bit of optimism even for some of these PC names, right? Look at Lenovo and how that is among the stocks that are turning positive today, following on, of course, from yesterday, those steep, steep concerns about the memory names. Today, Samsung Electronics is lagging. It's almost 4% down, so extension for the moment of yesterday's losses. But SK Hynix, those reports of the US ADR being oversubscribed seem to be lifting some of that optimism on a day where it does look like a bit choppy overall on Chinese stocks. You had the chip names, of course, that is climbing on the back of these developments out of China. Take a look at the banks at the time where we are looking at potentially this rotation away from some of these high-flying tech stocks, even hardware and the H shares. We are looking at Bank of China, for example, that are up 3%+ on a day where, when it comes to Brent, it's really about what we've seen in Iran. That's it for the China Show. Inside with Aslinda Amin is next. Stay with us. This is Bloomberg.

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England is plus 550 to win it all, and they will face Norway in the quarterfinals and have a 35% chance to make the final, according to markets. This has been your official Odyssey Sports match day preview, brought to you by Fanatics Sportsbook. 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

0: Our top story today, U.S. forces say they've completed a new round of offensive strikes against Iran. The U.S. military says the operation was in response to Iranian attacks on three commercial vessels transiting the Strait of Hormuz. Central Command says U.S. forces hit more than 80 targets in and near the strait, including Iranian air defense systems, command and control networks, coastal radar sites, and others. In addition to those strikes, the U.S. has also revoked a waiver allowing new sales of Iranian oil. Now, it remains to be seen how Iran's going to respond. The escalation further strains what was already a fragile truce. Let's get more with our Mideast correspondent, Abir Abu Omar, joining us from Dubai. So, Abir, give us a sense of what happened and where things stand now. Are there still missiles flying, or has things gone quiet?
1: Good morning, Paul. It's a developing story. I mean, just moments ago, Axios reporting that Iran had actually hit targets in Bahrain, a GCC nation that it has targeted multiple times over the course of the war. But where things are as of now, well, I mean, this has the potential to unravel a situation that is already fragile. We know that the talks between the U.S. and Iran had been suspended over the past few days or so, and this is because of the mass funeral of the late supreme leader in Iran that is set to end on the 9th. So the timing of all of this is quite surprising, especially with Iran or the IRGC hitting ships in the Strait of Hormuz yesterday. What we know is that one of the ships that were hit was a Qatar-linked ship laden with LNG. And essentially, Iran has been hitting those ships. And just bear in mind, this is not the first time this happens, not even during the negotiations over this MOU. We've seen a Singapore-flagged ship being hit in June after the MOU was signed, Paul. And so the reason this is happening is because Iran is saying it will target ships that are not sticking to the routes that it had laid out in the Strait of Hormuz. It just gets to show you that Iran is really trying to assert dominance over the Strait of Hormuz going forward and sticking to its threats about attacking ships that don't kind of fall in line with what it has laid out. And so the U.S. this morning retaliated by, as you have mentioned, targeting more than 80 targets in Iran. Most of those are defense targets, weapon launchers. Iran, for now, is saying through the deputy foreign minister that the retaliation over this attack will be decisive. What we've seen so far is, again, this attack by Iran, according to Axios, on Bahrain. It's a developing story. We're keeping an eye out on what happens in the Strait of Hormuz. An important thing is whether those tankers that have been going through since the MOU was signed will tread with even more caution now, and whether the U.S. and Iran will go into more tit-for-tat kind of attacks. What we know for now is that the talks are still going. An official, a U.S. official, was telling Bloomberg ahead of all of this that the progress on the talks will still happen. We just don't know what the imminent kind of risk is for the time being, Paul.
0: Yeah, it's easy to forget that this is an MOU, and the events of today have been a reminder of just how fragile things remain. So where are negotiations heading now? Are they still taking place in back channels?
1: Yeah, that's true. So for the time being, the negotiations are officially suspended because of the mass funeral of the late supreme leader in Tehran. President Trump said that he will give Iran this time to mourn. We know that the funeral has been attended by millions of people across Iran. Some delegations from neighboring countries have visited. And then the negotiations were supposed to continue through, as you mentioned, the back channels. The latest round of those unofficial talks happened in Doha between U.S. negotiators, including Jared Kushner, Steve Witkoff, and Qatari mediators. We expect the talks to continue. But then one main important clause in this MOU, Paul, has been the lifting of oil sanctions on Iran. And we understand that the U.S. Treasury has revoked the lifting of those oil sales yesterday. So Iran can no longer sell its oil without sanctions as of today. And so that was an important clause for Iran, one of the main concessions that it had asked asked for, along with unblocking its frozen assets. And then the nuclear component remains the key clause in all of this, especially for the United States. A couple of days ago, President Trump coming out and saying that his main goal in all of this was disallowing Iran from ever obtaining a nuclear weapon. So it all remains to be seen just how exactly this will arrive, or this will lead to a permanent ceasefire and a permanent agreement between the warring sides.
0: All right, Bloomberg's Mideast correspondent Sabia Abu Omar there. Thank you. Let's take a look at what it all means for markets. Look, it is a risk-off day, but not violently so. We do have most of the major indexes lower at the moment. Fair bit of selling in Korea again. It's off 1.6%, although SK Hynix is up 3.6%. Samsung a little bit weaker, off 1%. But the Brent crude price, that's another interesting one. Yes, it's higher, but we're at nowhere near the nosebleed levels we saw at the peak of the conflict. 76.11 for a barrel at the moment. New York crude 72.30. And if we take a look at around some of the other assets, gold catching a bid right now, and New Zealand's NZX 50 weaker by 0.7%. I mentioned that because the RBNZ did, of course, lift the cash rate 25 basis points to 2.5% to guard against inflation risks. To be fair, they were probably going to do that before the events of this morning in the Persian Gulf, but the decision to do so does reinforce perhaps the wisdom of that move. Joining us now is Christian Nolting, Global CIO at Deutsche Bank Private Bank. Christian, thanks so much for joining us. In terms of the market reaction to this, how are you interpreting it? Is it complacency, or is it just this is what the new normal is now?
2: Yeah, I would say I wouldn't call it a new normal, but I think as long as we don't have final agreements between the U.S. and Iran, we will see volatility in oil prices and some flare-ups. And I thought, honestly, when we saw oil prices, and here talk about Brent being back close to 70, which it was at the beginning of March when everything started, that's probably a bit too low, because as long as negotiations are taking place, we have issues with ships in the Strait of Hormuz, I think there should be a risk premium to the oil price. So I'm not surprised that it's moving higher. And it seems, as you rightly said, markets are also not too surprised about it. If I see the reaction on markets, it's not that negative.
0: Now, I know that inflation is something that's at the top of your list of things to be watching right now, and we already had the RBNZ moving today. Even before the events of this morning, we were anticipating that. So as the oil price sort of maybe remains under a little bit of upward pressure, where do you think inflation's heading? What sort of response do you anticipate from developed central banks?
2: Yeah, I think what we have been seeing since the peak in oil prices, we've seen lower oil prices even with the increase today. And even if it goes a bit higher, I think it's far below the peaks we have been seeing through the last 3 months. From that perspective, I would not be surprised if we do see inflation globally coming down a little bit, which I think is good news for markets. In a way, it's also good news for central banks, because that puts a little bit of pressure off them to potentially hike further from here. I think the Fed has been a bit cautious, has not hiked obviously yet. But we see that there is some pressure to hike, maybe if that inflation number goes higher. ECB has hiked already, and we need to see whether there's a second hike or not. But I think on the inflation picture, longer term, we would see going into 27, if there's no further escalation in the Middle East, we would see inflation coming back to levels where central banks don't need further pressure or don't have further pressure to hike, which I think is good for the economy.
0: We have seen yields rising, however. We just take a look at the U.S. 10-year. It's up about 9 basis points in the past 24 hours or so. How sustained do you see that sort of a move? Longer term, can you see yields coming down?
2: We do see yields coming down and on the 10-year slightly, but not much, because our topic remains it's higher for longer. And it's not only inflation. I think it's also debt spending, deficit spending, which not only in the U.S., but I think around the world is further increasing. So from that perspective, we are in the camp of higher for longer. And what you see and what you just mentioned, the 450 area in the U.S. has always been an area where markets got a bit, I wouldn't say nervous, but let's say cautious. And we have seen some implications valuations, as a lot of tech companies are now going to the bond market. Just look at the last days. They are more interest rate sensitive, and I think it's not in the interest also of the U.S. to offer all this refinancing that yields would be too high. So we don't expect yields to move substantially higher from here, but we think they're rather staying sideways, maybe coming down slightly with lower energy prices, but not substantially. So the longer end, from our point of view, will stay elevated, higher for longer, I think remains an important topic.
0: Would you be willing to make a forecast for the oil price in the second half, given the number of variables involved here? And if it weren't for this war, we'd probably still be in oversupply.
2: Yeah, and we have seen some more supply coming to the market. Still, I would say this conflict, from my point of view, is not over so far. There was a 60-day period that could be prolonged, actually. So if you ask for a forecast, I wouldn't be surprised in here to talk about Brent. If we see around 80, maybe 82 towards the end of the year, I think that's certainly possible. That, by the way, would still be much lower than we have seen in the peak, and in a way would be positive for inflation. But still, I would not expect this to come down to levels, as I said, we have been seeing at the beginning of March before the conflict started.
0: And how about the gold price as well? Because that's catching a bid today. We're just above 4,100 an ounce. What's your outlook for gold for the rest of 2026?
2: Yeah, I think we are still positive on gold. I think the trend for gold is intact because, yes, we have seen some setback in gold. We think it's rather a buying opportunity because you have more fiscal spending. I think central banks will continue to buy into gold. And from that perspective, we are rather positive and think everything which was below 4,000 is rather a buying opportunity because the longer-term trend for gold from our point of view is intact. We have seen gold above 5,000 already. I think it was a bit too fast, too much, has come down, but as we say, that area, that trend should be intact, and from that perspective, we remain positive and are rather a buyer of gold at these levels.
0: Well, we obviously have a very uncertain geopolitical backdrop at the moment, but amid that, I understand you like financials and industrials. Can you tell us if that's a purely defensive hideout, or do you think there's a real growth narrative here to be heard that we're missing around and away from the tech story?
2: Yeah, I think what we do in the portfolios is we still like tech, we still like, and don't get me wrong, we are not in the camp that AI is in a bubble territory. I think there's some losers and some winners, which I think is healthy for the market. So we are focusing more on hardware, on the AI supply chain at this point in time, but we have taken some gains on tech, and we think where could markets rotate into. So market breadth at this point in time is very, very narrow, and if we see some rotation, it could be into some cyclicals, into some financials. Look at the reaction function, for example, of some European financials. The last 2 days, they were strongly up. I think that could be a rotation trade we are seeing, and that's what we are already doing in the portfolio. And honestly, I think, Paul, if we get a bit more market breadth, I think it's healthy for the market. Otherwise, if it's only going into AI globally, then we enter, let's say, a heightened territory where there's risk of a larger setback. So I think it would be healthy, and we are trying to preempt this in the portfolios as well.
0: All right. Well, Christian is sticking around. Christian Nolting of Deutsche Bank Private. We'll be talking to you a little bit more about your thoughts on AI and tech, and still to come on Insight. Some of those easy gains that we've seen from Asia's AI trade might be fading. Investors are becoming more discerning, rotating out of crowded chip trades and into new opportunities across the region. We'll have details next. This is Bloomberg.

0: Today's CFOs are reshaping the C-suite. Bloomberg's chief future officer shines a spotlight on these dynamic leaders. Furniture and home goods retailer Wayfair has long been a heavy hitter in e-commerce. Now it's branching out into brick and mortar stores, and CFO Kate Gulliver loves the challenge.
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9: 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The other reason from the machine learning perspective is that humanoids have the shape of humans. Mm. So perhaps we can learn from humans doing different tasks and transfer that onto humanoids.
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10: Welcome back. You're watching in.

0: Korea and Taiwan have already delivered extraordinary returns in the past year or two. That means investors are no longer rewarding companies simply because they are exposed to AI. They want evidence that earnings growth can keep exceeding expectations. And now we are seeing that in Samsung's recent results, where even a huge profit increase wasn't enough to prevent a sell-off. So as your guest was saying earlier, the AI theme remains intact, it seems. But the market is moving into a new phase where positioning, valuation, and execution now matter much more than before.
1: Okay, so if investors are trimming some AI exposure, where's the rest of the money going instead?
0: Yeah, it's largely a rotation that's going on right now rather than a retreat from risk. So some investors are looking for cheaper ways to play AI through markets like Hong Kong, where Chinese internet giants offer AI exposure at a much lower valuation than many semiconductor names. Tencent, for example, is up more than 10% this month after its valuation hit a record low a few weeks ago. And today you're seeing Hong Kong stocks are doing really well because valuations there are quite depressed. And some other investors are moving into markets such as Malaysia, which is also benefiting from its role in the AI supply chain, but it hasn't seen the same degree of multiple expansion. There's also growing interest in non-AI sectors too. For example, markets like India now is getting another look from Wall Street brokers because the earnings momentum there is improving and volatility has been much lower. So rather than abandoning the AI story, investors are broadening their opportunity set right now and looking for areas where expectations are less demanding.
1: All right, Bloomberg's managing editor for Asia Equities, Lian Ting Tu there. Well, Christian Nolting of Deutsche Bank still back with us. And Christian, I just want to pick up on what Lian Ting was talking about there. We've seen a rotation in the U.S. Out of tech, prevented some wider losses today, perhaps. You mentioned you like financials and industrials. Is this rotation something that you're actively looking at the moment? How does it form a part of your strategy?
2: Yeah, so we do. And honestly, as I said before, I think it's very healthy for the markets. So we are not rotating inside the AI trade, but still keeping the AI trade, but taking some of the substantial gains we had, fortunately. And then move this into, as I said, financials, for example. But another sector we like as well, we didn't talk about, is that, and that has some relation to AI, is electricity. I think there's so much demand for electricity. So looking into utility companies and all the value chain, all the production chain, on electricity, I think makes a lot of sense. And the good news is if you have utilities, if you look from a diversification aspect in the portfolios, utilities tend to be a bit, I wouldn't say boring, maybe I say boring, but from that perspective, it gives you good diversification in terms of volatility in the market. And I think that's very important to look not to only at the huge gains in AI, but also to think of a market broadening and then to say, what can I do in the portfolio to diversify a little bit, to be a bit more secure if there are some setbacks.
1: Yeah, to your point on utilities and electricity, are we at the stage yet where it's electricity consumption and supply that maybe is shaping up to be the real cap of AI growth rather than semiconductor supply?
2: Yeah, it's true. I agree with that. So, but I think the longer-term story isn't over yet. There will be more investments from that perspective. So we do also expect prices for electricity to go up globally. I think it's also a good hedge in a way to invest into this. So I think that trend has started and probably will not end so far, because I think we are just at the start of, let's say, the second phase of AI. So we are moving more into the agentic AI. Some people are using it, but it's still early stages. And I think with that, more and more people using it, there will be more demand directly coming also from the electricity side.
1: Yeah, it's hard to argue against the broad narrative, but within the AI story, are there any stocks or sectors that are looking a bit stretched or overbought?
2: Yeah, look, I'm a bit cautious, and I think that's not new to the market. If you look software as a service, I think that was quite stretched. It has come down in performance. But in comparison to others, when you say they're cheap valuation, I'm still cautious. I don't expect that to come back very, very quickly, because there's a lot of replacement happening. And especially now, if you go into agentic, I think that topic will continue to weigh a little bit on that sector. So there, I think we are not switching back onto, because I think there's more to come on that side. So a bit more cautious there.
1: for some

0: These big tech names that have been driving this whole story, what are you looking for in the next set of earnings announcements, you know, both in terms of revenue and also how the market reacts to it? Because, you know, we had Samsung yesterday with a very solid set of numbers, and everybody's still headed for the exits.
1: Yeah, indeed. I think that's quite interesting. We are, again, looking, I think, at a very nice quarter. If you look at Q2 earnings now coming up for the U.S. expectations, 24%, which is slightly lower than for the previous quarter. But still, I mean, that's a very, very impressive number. For Europe, just to also give you a number, it's 14%. That's even higher than the last number, although the absolute number is lower. I think that's positive news for the market if that's confirmed. What we are seeing, though, also in the last quarters, if there's good numbers coming in, sometimes the market is selling the facts, but it has recovered. And I think as long as earnings coming in that strong, we remain positive for the market. I know it's not the leading indicator, but from a valuation perspective, I think that's very positive for the market. So if we do see some broadening together with a decent earnings season, I think that's a positive argument for the market also for the second half.
0: When you see something like what we saw yesterday with Samsung, you know, a solid result followed by some profit taking, what do you do? Do you take profits as well, or do you view that as a buying opportunity?
1: Yeah, we don't look at all single stocks. We really look at sectors and the weighting there in the portfolio. And then we especially look how are the sectors working together. So if we would be so dependent on a single stock, I think that would be a bit dangerous for the whole portfolio. So we buy or sell the sectors. So we have taken some profit already in May on this. So, and we are fine with that. So from that perspective, we rather think if that would continue, we would re-come back to the sector and add to this. We have not done this at this point in time. So it's not day trading of the securities, which I think doesn't make so much sense, but the trend needs to be intact, and I think for AI in that area, the trend is intact, so we'd rather buy into this if we see some further setbacks.
0: You mentioned a minute ago you like some of these AI adjacent stories, such as energy providers, utilities, etc. How about base metals like copper? Is that something you're looking at too?
1: Yeah, but on the commodity side, of course, we need to look what's in contango, what's in backwardation before we buy into that outright. I'd rather look at those companies who profit from higher copper prices, for example. But on the metals for diversification in the portfolio, what we do is really to look at gold, not so much at copper, but also silver. We are a bit more cautious because it's more tilted to the economy. So on the commodity side, it's more looking at gold for diversification aspects, which has worked very well, I have to say. And then for the other base metals, we rather look at those companies who profit from trends there. So that's an approach we like from a portfolio perspective.
0: All right, Christian Nolting of Deutsche Bank Private Bank, thank you so much for your time today. Still to come, Indonesian stocks are back in the spotlight. S&P Dow Jones now joining MSCI and flagging a potential downgrade to frontier market status. We'll take a closer look at that story next. This is Bloomberg.

0: In case you missed it, on Bloomberg Surveillance.
1: He used to be so mean back in the 90s.
2: Which,
1: it was brutal.
2: We were never brutal. We were cheap and mean.
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0: And this is the key but here. It is another factor that will be weighing on foreign investors' minds. Do you actually want to invest in Indonesian stocks or Indonesian assets in general right now when there is yet another review and yet another threat, potential risk of a downgrade to Indonesia's status?
1: Well, as we mentioned, this comes on the heels of MSCI's review as well. Of course, sovereign credit rating outlooks from Fitch to Moody's have turned negative for Indonesia also. So what does all this mean? What does it mean for capital flows?
0: Yeah, I think a good way to look at it is also beyond stocks to look at the macro picture. So remember that Bank Indonesia has raised rates by a full percentage point this year, 100 basis points. And yet, if you look at the currency, it is one of the worst performing emerging market currencies in the world against the dollar. That is testimony to the pressure that Indonesia is facing right now on all fronts. We know that the Jakarta Stock Index, the Indonesian stocks are the world's worst performing already, and you've got pressure on the rupiah. We know that there's also outflows on the bond side. So all of this just points to a very bearish positioning by global investors on the Indonesian front.
1: Yeah, tell us a little bit more about the rupiah, because, you know, investors sort of view that as a release valve for all these pressures Indonesia is facing. But, well, the currency is pretty rotten at the moment, just below 18,000. Where's it heading from here?
0: Absolutely. So if you look at the statistics, it does not stack up well for the rupiah, down more than 7% against the dollar this year. And as you pointed out, Paul, you know, flirting at 18,000 per dollar mark, it has hit a record low as well. Now, remember, the rupiah, like all currencies out there in the world, they are often the first thing. Currencies are often the first thing that investors sell in a time of crisis. It is the most liquid part of markets everywhere. So definitely, the rupiah has borne a big, you know, a big blow when it comes to investor angst here. And yes, we will likely see pressure continue, especially if, you know, some of these downgrades do come into effect and if that actually happens. So definitely watch the rupiah. It will be sort of an indicator of investor interest and appetite for a country's assets.
1: All right, Bloomberg Chief Asia FX and Rates Correspondent Ruth Carson there. Let's stay with markets. Shares of Chinese autonomous driving firm Momenta rising in Hong Kong after the company raised $752 million in an IPO. Its trading debut has seen testing the market appetite for loss-making tech firms. Our Chief North Asia Correspondent Stephen Engel joins us now from Hong Kong. So, Stephen, maybe they make a loss, but how was demand despite that? What's Momenta going to use this money for?
2: Yeah, well, demand has been picking up, and that 82% rise in revenue is a good indication of that in 2025. Yes, they're still loss-making. They lost about $500 million U.S. dollars last year. But in this interview with the founder, chairman, and CEO, Mr. Cao Shudong, he told me that that loss is narrowing, and he's going to hit profitability by 2028 and break even by next year. What they have to do, though, is they have to broaden their client base, because their top five clients basically equate to about two-thirds of that revenue that they've gained. So they need to broaden that out. And by broadening that out means they need to spend more on AI compute. So about 40% of the proceeds of this listing in Hong Kong today is going to go, according to Mr. Cao, to AI compute. He actually sort of said to me on the aside, he said probably even more than 40%. Here's my conversation with Cao Shudong.
3: We believe autonomous driving is the first and also currently the biggest application of the physical AI, because a huge amount of data and also good closed loop of the business. So we have enough funding for the R&D investment, not only from the capital market, but also from the gross margin of our revenue. So by a large amount of data and a large amount of R&D investment, we can scale our model. Yeah, the model is the world model and the foundation model for autonomous driving, not only for one scenario, but also for all kind of autonomous driving scenario, including passenger vehicle, robo-van, robo-truck, and robo-taxi, all robo-applications.
2: How do you make sure to offset the rising cost of chips and also data storage? Yes, your revenue was up 82% in 2025. You're still not profitable, though. A loss of a little bit more than $500 million. How do you offset with those licensing of software and your autonomous driving software solutions? How does that offset the rising cost of chips and data center if you're going to become more of an AI company?
3: Yeah, it's a good question. Our revenue in the past, every year, the CAGR is more than 80%, and we have the confidence in the future, the CAGR also more than 80%. And the gross margin will be more than 70%. So by more and more revenue and gross margin, we can continuously to increase our R&D investment. However, we can keep narrowing our loss. Compared to last year, this year our loss will keep narrowing, and next year, break even, and 2028, we will be profitable.
2: Okay, so there you go. There's news. Break even next year in 2028, you're going to see profitability, right?
3: Yeah, profitability.
2: Okay, so where do you go from here as far as expansion overseas? You have a number of different legacy car makers. Your partners and one of your clients is Toyota, also Mercedes. GM is one of your backers. But right now, about, I think, two-thirds or so of your revenue comes from five main clients. How do you broaden that out?
3: Oh, it's a good question. Two approaches. First approach is, of course, domestic OEM. Now their overseas progress is also very good. They want to enhance the product competitivity by autonomous driving. So together with the domestic OEM, go to overseas markets. That's one approach. Another approach, we already collaborate with Mercedes, BMW, all the Toyota, Honda. We have a very good collaboration and a very good technology and product in China markets. They also want to reuse the success in China to overseas markets. So two approaches to further expand our global market.
2: Now, obviously, they want to go abroad. It's a big theme for Chinese companies, go abroad, because right now they dominate in China for the externally made smart driving solutions. So about 65% of the externally contracted smart driving solution software licensing comes from Momenta into BYD and others. Many car makers are also trying to do it on their own. But keep in mind as well, Tesla's trying to break into the China market with full self-driving, and also Huawei, the big technology giant, has a number of different autonomous driving and ADAS solutions for the automobile sector through its Harmony OS system. So there's lots of competition. So again, getting this round of funding done today and then essentially narrowing the losses and turning to profitability by 2028 is going to be important to stay on top in the China market, but also to go abroad.
1: All right, Bloomberg's chief North Asia correspondent, Stephen Engel, thank you. Still to come, as India's Prime Minister heads for Australia, defence analyst Raji Rajagopalan will tell us why security cooperation remains at the core of the bilateral relationship. That conversation coming up next. This is Bloomberg.

industry periodically over-deploys. We made the over-deployment mistake as a firm in 2006 and 2007. And so we learned. You got to be focused on linear deployment. It sounds boring, but if you have 5 years to invest money, do about 20% per year. It's a very low-tech chart to see how you're tracking. Don't over-deploy, don't under-deploy. Got to focus on portfolio construction, and critically, you got to be diversified. And there's nothing that kind of beats those three things. And what we found, I thought it used to just be my teenage sons, but it turns out everybody's an experiential learner. Talk about K-shaped economy all the time. I think we're headed toward a K-shaped industry where you're going to see a bunch of winners and some folks that have more lessons that they have to learn as they come out of this period of time.

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3: 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So you've had this cancellation broadly on the index volatility side. But we've continued to say, you know, you have a guy who's limboing and the limbo stick is 12 inches off the ground. How much further lower can we go for a lot of these metrics like correlation before we see a reflation?
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0: Welcome back. You're watching Insight. We're just a few minutes away, about 3 minutes away from the Indian Open. Let's take a look at Indian markets in the pre-market. It looks like we're setting up for a slightly softer session. Completely unsurprising, considering the events earlier today in the Middle East, with tensions flaring up again, missiles flying, Iran retaliating. But on the upside, three out of every five members of the broader Nifty 500 index now trading above their 200-day moving average. That's the highest proportion we've seen since November. So signs of that rally steadily regaining a little bit of ground, notwithstanding the modest drop that we're expecting to see today. The rupee a little bit stronger as well. Meanwhile, that U.S. decision to revoke permission for Iran to sell its oil globally might be a setback for Indian refiners. Bloomberg's been told that state-owned refiners were preparing to buy Iranian oil if the U.S. extended its waivers or eased restrictions. Now, sources, though, say that the companies have little room to buy Iranian crude immediately, having fully contracted shipments required through August. Now, India has taken a major step towards closer defence cooperation with Indonesia by signing deals on missile systems as Prime Minister Modi met with Indonesia's President Prabowo in Jakarta.
1: Today, we agreed to enhance cooperation in defence exchange, disaster management and industrial collaboration. Now, our coast guards will work together in the Indian Ocean for maritime safety and security.
2: As cross-border security challenges continue to grow, we are committed to deepening cooperation in capacity building, emerging technologies, combating transnational crime, and developing digital infrastructure.
0: For more, let's get to our South Asia economy editor, Ruchi Bhatia. So, Ruchi, today is Narendra Modi's final day in Indonesia. Can you talk to us about the key highlights of that joint statement?
3: Well, yes, sir. You heard the two leaders there. Defense deals, clearly a mainstay for Prime Minister Narendra Modi's visit to Indonesia. In fact, we also, while the details of this is very sketchy, the defense deals, what we do know so far is that the BrahMos missile as well as the Astra air-to-air missiles will be procured by Indonesia from India, which really makes Indonesia the third country that India has been able to sell the BrahMos missiles to. So this is really a feather in the cap, so to say, for India. The two nations also signed a pact to develop the Sabang port. Now, this will be jointly developed by India, and this is very close to the southernmost tip of the Great Nicobar Islands here. And remember, these ties for that are talking about boosting maritime security, boosting defense, is coming in the backdrop of a less reliable U.S. and a growing influence of China in the region. Having said that, the two leaders talked about sharing a close relationship. There were a lot of handshakes and a bear hug involved too, with Indonesia bestowing Prime Minister Modi with the highest civilian award as well. That takes the tally for Prime Minister Narendra Modi, who is one of India's longest serving prime ministers, to 35. And even, outdoing U.S. President Donald Trump as far as these foreign awards as well. While that, of course, is, has courted a lot of controversy in India, with Prime Minister Narendra Modi getting awards from Seychelles, Israel, and of course also Indonesia in the recent, in the recent few months in India. But all in all, this trip was all about forging greater ties with one more Southeast Asian country. And we did see a lot of defense deals there. That was, of course, the mainstay, so to say.
0: All right, well, next off for Narendra Modi is Australia and New Zealand. What's expected here?
3: This is also going to be an important one because later tonight, Prime Minister Narendra Modi will be headed to Australia and thereafter to New Zealand. The Australian visit comes as India is looking to, bolster ties with a country like Australia to get critical minerals and also bolster strategic supply chains. A uranium supply pact is what we do know is pretty much on the cards. They're also talking about deepening security ties, also ensuring that the Indo-Pacific is more secure and a stable place, so to say. As far as the New Zealand visit is concerned, that one is also going to be important because there's a crackdown on Indian immigrants. So needs to be seen the kind of message that the Prime Minister will give to the Indian diaspora there. And also, of course, greater trade and security ties that he will be talking about forging with these two countries as well.
0: All right, Ruchi Bhatia, our South Asia economy editor, thank you. Well, joining us now is Raji Rajagopalan, resident senior fellow at the Australian Strategic Policy Institute. Raji, thanks so much for your time today. I just want to pick up on what Narendra Modi is going to be doing here in Australia. There'll be a focus on critical minerals, supply chain resilience as well. What sort of announcements are you looking out for that would qualify this visit as a success?
4: Yeah, critical minerals is absolutely important because this is something that India recognizes. India, along with other countries, recognize the vulnerabilities of having to depend on one single nation in 2020 when the COVID-19 pandemic hit us. So since then, there have been MOUs signed. 2023, India and Australia signed a partnership agreement for India to kind of get five target projects in a sense, including two lithium ones and three cobalt projects. And that has been pushed forward, undertaking due diligence and so. So it's on that process at this moment. But I think that's something that India is very keen to look at. And I believe Australia has reserves of at least 21 of the 49 critical minerals that India identified as essential, both for its energy transition, but also for advanced manufacturing and so on and so forth. Whether it is in terms of lithium, cobalt, rare earth, nickel, so on and so forth. So there's a lot that's kind of happening in that space. But to me, what is today driving the relationship, the partnership, is the defense and security ties that has come to be the centerpiece of the Australia-India defense partnership.
0: Yeah, well, earlier today, also, we got a reminder of just how fragile the situation in the Middle East remains. And of course, India heavily dependent on that region for its energy needs. Do you think that India could be looking for some sorts of agreements and arrangements around energy security just in case these conflicts flare up again? Because, of course, Australia does have abundant supplies of LNG.
4: Yes, that's been in the pipeline again. The LNG, it has been on the agenda. How quickly we get around to doing that. But any sort of disruption in the flow of oil and gas from the Persian Gulf, from the Middle East, could have multiple effects. One, of course, the shortage of oil. And second, the spiral up the prices of the oil. That's going to be quite impactful in a sense. So higher pure fuel prices and higher transportation manufacturing costs, then of course the insurance cost and kind of thing. So there are going to be multiple effects of any sort of disruption that comes from the Middle Eastern disturbance in a sense. So Australia and India could be looking to concretize some clear pathways in the days ahead in case the conflict were to continue for a longer time.
0: And what sort of opportunities and synergies are there around the nuclear fuel cycle as well? Because, as I mentioned, India has a voracious appetite for energy. Australia has uranium. And also Australia has an eye to the eventual arrival of AUKUS nuclear submarines. So what sort of opportunities are there for cooperation here?
4: So on the uranium side, I think India had signed a political agreement with with Australia after the NSG waiver, the Nuclear Suppliers Group waiver in 2008. So this was one, Australia became one of the early countries for India to conclude that agreement. But during the visit of Prime Minister Modi, what is being looked at is to have a commercial agreement for the sale of uranium, because this has been a thorny issue in the bilateral relationship for a very long time. So to get something actually moving and to make it into a commercial deal at this point of time is the plan for both sides. I think there have been discussions, negotiations on for quite some time to reach this particular stage in the relationship on this.
0: Well, I believe it's been since about 2014, India's had like a look east policy. But this visit, you know, going to Indonesia, Australia again, New Zealand, first visit by an Indian prime minister for almost 40 years. These visits, what does it tell us about the relationship, comparatively speaking, with China or with the U.S.?
4: Yeah, absolutely. No, the U.S. Has been a bit of has posed itself as an unreliable, somewhat, there are lots of uncertainties, let me put it that way. There is a lot of uncertainty in terms of the U.S. has not pulled out of the Indo-Pacific, but at the same time, can all the major powers as well as smaller neighbors in the Indo-Pacific really count on the U.S. to provide that kind of certainty, that kind of stability? I think there are question marks around that over the past year and a half. And therefore, countries in the region are trying to come up with their own partnerships. But I would not say the U.S. can be just gotten rid of, because I don't think that you have. So even if you put three or four major economies in the Indo-Pacific region, you can take India, Australia, Japan, South Korea, even if you were to kind of put together all these four countries, their economies, they still don't match up to China. They are still something like half or less than half of China's economy. And a strong economy is absolutely critical if these countries have to build up their defense capabilities and stand up to China and stand up to China's aggression, in a sense, not, you know, and ensure that the region in which we live, the Indo-Pacific region, is free, open and stable in a sense, and prosperous. And today, Australia and India have that shared outlook, which has put, therefore, the defense cooperation as the biggest driver of this particular relationship. And this is now spans across multiple domains, whether it is in terms of naval, air-to-air cooperation, Air Force-to-Air Force cooperation, the land armies and so on and so forth, and submarine rescue operation. Last year, for instance, when Defence Minister was in Canberra, the two countries signed air-to-air refueling. In 2024, they signed the agreement, but there was a further stepping up of that particular relationship, in a sense. Because all of these countries are looking to the major powers in the region, including Australia and India, are looking to see how they can build up each other's capability so that they have more options to operate together in the Indian Ocean and the wider Indo-Pacific, but also have their own individual capabilities being developed so that they are able to be effective in countering some of China's aggressions and so on and so forth.
0: Raji, just briefly, we've only got about a minute left, but one of the feature of these sorts of visits from Narendra Modi are these huge stadium events where, you know, he greets the Indian diaspora, where there is one. There's a big one happening in Melbourne tomorrow. There's one in New Zealand as well. What's the optics here? How does this benefit him politically? Just quickly.
4: In fact, I'm going to be heading to the Melbourne Cricket Grounds for that one of those lunch that's being hosted by Prime Minister Albanese for Modi. Yeah, you have these big splash events characterizing the. But one is to reach out to the diaspora, and I think the hope is that it also some of these. Kind of big events also translate to big time some major investments into the country. Mm-hmm. India is still seeking solid investments from around the world. So that's a critical point of these meetings, in a sense.
0: All right. Raji Rajagopalan, resident senior fellow at Australian Strategic Policy Institute. Thanks so much for your time. Before we go, here is a quick look at tomorrow's show. Julia Wang of Nomura International Wealth Management will join us to discuss her market outlook, and internationally renowned political strategist Lyndon Crosby joins us for a very rare interview. Don't miss that. This is Bloomberg.

0: Good morning. This is Horizons Middle East and Africa, our top stories this morning. Tensions reignite. The U.S. strikes Iran after fresh attacks on commercial shipping in the Strait of Hormuz. The move puts the fragile ceasefire and peace talks under renewed pressure. Crude climbs. Washington revokes its Iranian oil waiver. And markets reprice supply risks as tensions escalate. And stocks on the edge as investors weigh renewed geopolitical tensions. Chip makers under pressure on concerns over whether AI investments will justify lofty valuations. It's just gone 8 a.m. across the Emirates. I'm Abid Abu Ahmed in Dubai. Well, geopolitics are back in focus in the Middle East. So let's take a quick look at where markets are this morning. The reaction so far seems to be muted in the equities space. We're seeing S&P futures trading sideways and Asian equities already trading this morning, also trading sideways. Now, the AI story is still very much there. It is at the top of the agenda for a lot of investors, especially with the earnings season kicking off again. So we're seeing the SOX index, the gauge for chip makers. It had dropped yesterday more than 4.5%. We saw Nasdaq, the tech-heavy Nasdaq, also dropping around 2%. And the S&P 500 did drop yesterday. But this morning, investors probably weighing just how risky the events from the Middle East are. But we're turning back to the geopolitics, focusing on individual names. For example, SK Hynix in Asia, its $28 billion listing in the U.S., those ADRs, it was multiple times oversubscribed. We await the pricing on Thursday. So some individual stories there, but really the big story for us today is with Brent crude, 2.6% higher, $76 a barrel on those fresh attacks in the Strait of Hormuz, the U.S. retaliating on Iran, hitting more than 80 targets. We keep an eye out on the developments, still early morning in the Middle East, so we watch for what Iran's response will look like. And then the yield on the 10-year notes, unchanged in the United States, 4.55 this morning. At the margin, the spike in oil prices and the removal of the Iranian oil waiver, that's another story we're watching out for, strengthens the case for central banks to deliver precautionary rate hikes due to the ongoing risk of second round inflation taking hold. So we keep an eye out on what the Fed decides to do and how this these events in the Middle East play out over the next few days. And speaking of that and the fragile ceasefire between the U.S. and Iran is facing its biggest test yet. Washington says it has completed a round of offensive strikes against Iran. And the U.S. military said the operation was in response to attacks on three commercial vessels that were transiting the Strait of Hormuz. According to a post on X by the Central Command, U.S. forces hit over 80 targets in and near the strait, including Iranian air defense systems, command and control networks, and coastal radar sites. For more on this developing story, we're now joined by Onur and Bloomberg Managing Editor for the Middle East and North Africa. Onur, good to have you on. Very fast developing situation this morning with the U.S. retaliating, Iran hitting back, according to some reports on Bahrain. What is the latest there?
1: The latest is that the attacks, which were approved, authorized by President Donald Trump while he was in Turkey's capital Ankara, attending a NATO summit, targeted mainly radar and control and command centers in Iran, as well as anti-ship missile capabilities. It also, the U.S. Central Command also said that it struck more than 60 small boats that the IRGC uses to attack ships in and around Hormuz, which is, according to them, the reason why they launched this attack in the first place. The attacks themselves came only hours after the U.S. said it was lifting a waiver that allowed Iran to sell crude oil and oil products to the rest of the world. Now, that was a huge incentive for Iran to be engaged in peace talks as part of this interim peace agreement that was announced 3 weeks ago. So we really are seeing a huge escalation in terms of how they engage each other. And Iran immediately responded by saying that both the waiver decision and the attacks on its sites basically constitute a clear violation of the interim agreement, and it said it would retaliate, which began shortly after those comments. We are seeing drone and missile attacks in Kuwait and Bahrain by Iran. So this kind of sums up where we stand at the moment. We don't yet know whether those retaliatory attacks will last longer or expand in scope and size. But it's a fast-moving situation, and this is clearly the biggest escalation in tensions since the interim agreement was announced.
0: Yeah, definitely. That is what it feels like this morning, that this is, you know, we've seen skirmishes over the past 3 weeks or so, but this seems like a little bit more violent than what we've seen over the past 3 weeks. So the big question here, Honor, is where does this leave the state of the negotiations?
1: Well, I think the short answer is it's not good for the negotiations. The last time we have seen those skirmishes was about 10 days ago, but they were much more limited in size. Mm. So this is clearly much broader in terms of the number of targets that the U.S. Central Command said it struck. Now, the U.S. CENTCOM said it concluded the operation, but the Iranian retaliation began, and we have no indication that it has been concluded. And once the fighting resumes, which is now happening for the third time, I think, since the interim agreement was announced on June 17, it's really difficult to foresee the exact trajectory of events and how they can be contained. Now, to be sure, when you look at markets, it's obvious that investors think that this will also fizzle out and will be contained, with Brent trading up about maybe 2.6%. So, yes, the expectation is that this will again be another case of both the U.S. and Iran attack each other and say, you know what, it's done. We're going to go ahead with the technical talks or more higher level talks as part of the interim agreement. But we have no indication of whether or not that is really going to be the case this time around.
0: Yeah, maybe. And that is, you know, seemingly what markets seem to be thinking for the time being. But Onur, this also is happening at a time that's quite surprising. We're seeing the mass mourning, the mass funeral of the late Supreme Leader in Iran happening this week. What does this whole thing tell us about the state of the leadership in Iran and how aligned they are on reaching this permanent deal?
1: Well, I think across the spectrum, we have seen consistent messaging coming out of Tehran that they are going into these negotiations with complete distrust. And every time Iran or any of its assets come under attack by the U.S. or Israel, possibly, there will be a retaliation. So I think the consistency is still there. Whether or not Mujtaba Khamenei shows up in person during that funeral or the procession that's been taking place, but yeah, it's been quite consistent, I would say.
0: Yeah, that's another thing we're watching out for, him making his first appearance since the whole war broke out. Honor, thank you so much as always for your time. Honor and Bloomberg managing editor for the Middle East and North Africa. Now, continuing with the Strait of Hormuz, it remains under intense pressure after the biggest wave of attacks on commercial shipping since the U.S.-Iran peace deal took effect. Oil tankers continue to trickle through, but many operators are reassessing routes as security concerns intensify. For more on that story, we're now joined by Stephen Stepchinski, who leads our energy coverage out of Asia. Stephen, good to have you on. Look, the situation in the Strait of Hormuz, are we going to see ships start to tread with even more caution going forward? And just how serious do you think operators are taking the latest developments out of the region?
2: Yeah, I think certainly caution is the name of the game. We have seen a pretty noticeable decrease in traffic through the Strait of Hormuz. That being said, there is a trickle still going on. There are some oil tankers going through on the Omani route. Usually these ships are laden. We're seeing fewer empty ships going through the other way, but still there are some vessels making the move via both routes. I think one thing that has been somewhat noticeable is that there's been, at least as far as I've seen, a total stop to liquefied natural gas traffic through the strait. So an LNG tanker was struck early Tuesday. It was a Qatari vessel. Qatar is the world's second largest LNG exporter. And this is important because Qatar wanted to really ramp up their output and revive their exports. About a fifth of global supply is what they exported last year in the wake of the U.S.-Iran interim deal. But now those plans appear to at least be challenged, because with their vessel hit, if they can't get the ships through Hormuz and back out again, then they're not really going to be able to increase production. So at least for now, LNG traffic, it seems to have stopped. Overall, everyone's taking a much more cautious approach. Not only is it the companies and the producers that need to weigh the risks, but also the captains and the crews themselves on the ship. You know, safety is very important for masters or captains of ships, and they want to make make sure that everyone is comfortable before going through. So this kind of readjusts the calculus for the amount of vessels and the volume that will be going through Hormuz, at least in the immediate term.
0: Mm. Yeah, it's really interesting on LNG. You're seeing Europe gas futures edging higher 3%, Stephen. But just sticking with oil a little bit, the U.S. has also said that it will revoke or has revoked the waiver that allows new Iranian oil sales. The Treasury said as of yesterday, Iran will not be able to do that. How significant is that move for the oil market?
2: I mean, I think this causes a lot of confusion because what we had seen after the interim peace deal, we saw a real big uptick in Iranian loading of their oil that would have been sanctioned. You know, it is sanctioned, but the buyers were getting waivers. And then also shipments of oil through Hormuz on Iranian ships. A lot of them were sanctioned. But again, if you get the waiver, then you can take that oil. Now, the issue that stands is if you bought this, if you received a waiver, are the waivers still active? If you haven't bought yet, will you consider even importing if you can't get a waiver? So there could be essentially a growing glut of Iranian oil shipments on the water. You could look at it as sort of floating storage that will struggle to find homes because, you know, the ones that are sold, do they still want to potentially get in the crosshairs of Washington, D.C.? If they take these shipments, and then the ones that aren't sold, who's still willing to buy if you don't have the waiver? There were likely a lot of maybe Chinese refiners or maybe even companies in India that were considering to take these shipments. But in the past, the Trump administration has sanctioned while the war was still very much underway, sanctioned Chinese, at least one Chinese refiner, for taking sanctioned Iranian oil. So it is a risk that a lot of different companies are going to have to figure out. It doesn't necessarily change the global supply-demand balance too much. Iran provides about 1-2% of global supply. But that being said, it does make the trade flows and the purchasing plans for Asian buyers a bit more complicated.
0: Yeah. It does look like we're heading towards a little bit of a gray area in all of this. Stephen, thank you as always for your time this morning. Stephen Stepczynski, who leads our Asia energy coverage. Now, still ahead, ING Belgium unpacks how the Iran war has revived fears of global stagflation as markets digest renewed tensions between Tehran and Washington. More details on that ahead. This is Bloomberg.

0: up to the minute geopolitical news whenever and wherever it happens. I'm Anne-Marie Hodern in Beijing, China, and this is Bloomberg.
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4: 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The other reason from the machine learning perspective is that humanoids have the shape of humans. Mm. So perhaps we can learn from humans doing different tasks and transfer that onto humanoids.
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1: It's a multi-trillion dollar industry. 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
0: Welcome back to Horizons Middle East and Africa. Oil prices are climbing as bonds retreat across most of Asia. This comes as renewed U.S.-Iran tensions spark fears of energy supply disruptions, complicating the outlook for inflation and interest rates. Let's bring in Vincent Jouvens, Chief Investment Strategist at ING Belgium. Vincent, good to have you on with us this morning. Let's start with the latest developments out of the Middle East and the tensions that are stemming from the Strait of Hormuz and Iran and the U.S. restarting those attacks. Just how much do you think that this time around could unravel the outperformance that we've seen so far in equities, for example?
5: Well, equity markets have defied gravity. They're not driven by geopolitical movement or by economic movement. They're clearly driven by earnings growth for sure. And this has been quite supportive since the beginning of the year. And we expect it to remain supportive in the rest of the year. And it's driven by the technology sector, which is basically unaffected by what we are seeing in the Middle East. This said, what has happened overnight is a reminder that we should remain prudent in terms of asset allocation, not take for granted that we'll have a deal as long as there is no agreement on everything, there's an agreement on nothing. So this means for us that we refrain from taking too highly directional bet in our asset allocation in the current environment.
0: And I want to go back to the tech story and the AI story, which is obviously the other big theme that's unraveling markets. And you are seeing a muted reaction on equities this morning, despite what we're seeing. But just generally, when it comes to bonds, for example, what do bonds do from, the tensions that we're seeing in the Middle East? Or does central bank

0: and you know that the Fed and the ECB have been shrinking their balance sheet. I don't think it's sustainable. At some point, you would expect central bank to be again maybe more active in terms of QE. We're facing again a fiscal shock. Mm. Inflation, rising yield across the board is something central bank will need to deal with in the coming month and year, I believe.
1: And just on the tech crowd that's been kind of plaguing markets in Asia, in the U.S. over the past couple of weeks or so, can you walk us through what your thinking is there? Are we seeing the peak of the AI trader or investors wanting to look at tangible infrastructure-backed assets now?
0: I wish I was able to answer your question and to a clear view of what we can expect from the AI story going forward. But at the moment, as a financial expert, we look at financial data, and what we're seeing from the tech sector is still reassuring. You have low valuation in Korea, for instance. You look at the SK Hynix of Samsung, which have sold off recently. You're speaking about a PE of roughly 5 to 6. You're looking globally in the US, you have profitable companies with strong balance sheets, which are able to deploy capex and generate revenue. So there's not so much concerning about it. But we know that one day or another, we will have a disruption in this sector, like we had with DeepSea 2 years ago, and that ultimately all the spending which is being made at the moment won't be necessary forever. So we want to be exposed to that theme, but in the most diversified way as possible. This means being exposed to the US, to emerging markets, but also to those sectors which are deploying AI to disrupt their own sector. I'm thinking to my own sector, the financial sector. Just think about healthcare and the disruption that we can expect thanks to AI in this environment. So AI is much more than tech, and that's what we try to capture in our portfolio.
1: So you mentioned the U.S., you mentioned emerging markets, and you also mentioned sectors. And that brings me to the next question, which is Europe. We haven't been hearing a lot about Europe when it comes to the whole AI game. Do you think that it benefits going forward from a valuations catch up, perhaps?
0: I don't think so. We're not there yet. For Europe to close the valuation gap with the US, we need to move forward on the capital market union. I see step in the right direction, but it's very slow, and we are definitely not there yet. We don't have the sector breakdown that the sector has at the moment, so I don't think we're in a position now to close that valuation gap. And I don't think that Europe would outperform if all in a sudden we have a tech crash which would weigh on the US. So Europe at the moment, definitely not the region where we look for a lot of opportunities. Growth is, by the way, on the verge of zero. We are hardly growing at the moment, and we haven't seen reap the benefit of the fiscal plan that Germany announced a year ago. So growth remains fragile, and the opportunity set, to my opinion, remains quite limited at the moment in Europe for now. But in the future, if we move forward on capital markets union, something I'm happy to discuss with you in the future, then we could potentially limit a bit this gap with the US.
1: All right. So Europe remains a laggard for now. Vincent, thank you so much for your time this morning. Vincent Jouvens, Chief Investment Strategist at ING Belgium. Now, for a look at some of the other stories that we're following this morning, sources tell Bloomberg SK Hynix's $28 billion U.S. share sale is already multiple times oversubscribed ahead of pricing on Thursday. The South Korean memory chip maker has drawn strong demand from institutional and tech-focused investors. The deal could become the biggest ever U.S. listing by a foreign company. And Samsung says it has begun mass production of its most advanced data center storage drive, which is set for use inside NVIDIA's upcoming Vera Rubin platform. It says the product delivers read and write speeds more than twice as fast as its predecessor. TrendForce says Samsung had 35% of the enterprise solid-state drive market in the first quarter, followed by SK Hynix, Micron, and Kioxia. Coming up, NATO agrees to billions in new defense deals to appease President Trump. We'll bring you more on that story next. This is Bloomberg.

0: up-to-the-minute political news whenever and wherever it happens. I'm Joe Matthew on the South Lawn of the White House. This is Bloomberg.
1: Making money isn't about drowning in emotions. It's about understanding what's actually happening. Markets are the best way to glean signal from noise, and that is what we try to do every morning. This is Bloomberg Surveillance.
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0: Welcome back to Horizons Middle East and Africa. Bloomberg has been told that peak demand for Amazon's latest $25 billion bond offering reached $62 billion. That's about half the orders it attracted for an offering back in March, a potential signal of investor fatigue around AI-linked debt sales. This latest deal brings Amazon's total bond issuance over the past year to more than $100 billion. SpaceX AI and Cursor reportedly plan to launch their first jointly developed AI model as soon as Wednesday. Tech news outlet The Information says the model is expected to process information quickly enough to compete with products from Anthropic and OpenAI. It also reports the company's pushed back plans to launch the new model earlier this week in order to improve its efficiency. And Bloomberg has learned Microsoft is attempting to reduce costs by replacing OpenAI and Anthropic with its own AI models in software products like Excel and Outlook. We're told that thousands of AI prompts in the spreadsheet and email applications are now being completed each week with Microsoft's internally built AI models. And Africa's richest person, Aliko Dangote, is pushing ahead with plans for a giant refinery on Kenya's coast. Dangote Industries says the project could cost up to $17 billion, and the plant would match the scale of his 700,000-barrel-a-day refinery near Lagos. It would take about 5 years to build and would become Africa's second biggest refinery. Now, before we head into the break, a look at where equities and oil are. Equities, still muted reaction to geopolitical tensions, and oil is edging higher. And as Wall Street's rattled by another chip sell-off, we'll talk to Andreyka Bernatova, founder, chairman, and CEO of Dynamics. That is coming up next. This is Bloomberg.
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France is minus 400 to qualify for the next round, and markets are giving them a 78% chance to win the match. This has been your official Odyssey Sports Match Day preview, brought to you by Fanatics Sportsbook. 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

0: morning. This is Horizon's Middle East and Africa. Our top stories this morning. Tensions reignite. The U.S. strikes Iran after fresh attacks on commercial shipping in the Strait of Hormuz. The move puts the fragile ceasefire and peace talks under renewed pressure. And crude climbs. Washington revokes its Iranian oil waiver. Markets reprice supply risks as tensions escalate. And stocks on the edge as investors weigh renewed geopolitical tensions. Chip makers under pressure on concerns over whether AI investments will justify lofty valuations. It's just gone 8:30 a.m. across the Emirates. I'm Abir Abu Omar in Dubai. A quick look at where markets are before we continue with the show. It seems that the equities reaction is still quite muted to the tensions that we're seeing outside of the Middle East. We're seeing a little bit of a downward movement on Asian equities. MSCI Asia Pacific now 0.3% lower, but U.S. futures still trading sideways. Now that follows a drop in the S&P 500 yesterday. The tech-heavy Nasdaq 100 also dropped about 2%, and we saw a 4.5% or a little bit more than a 4.5% drop in the stocks index, which gauges those chip makers. So we're still seeing that tech crowd plaguing markets across the board. In Asia, we're watching for individual names. SK Hynix, one of them. Its $28 billion listing in the United States was multiple times oversubscribed, according to our stories. Its pricing is expected later on Thursday, so we keep an eye out on that. We keep an eye out on Samsung as well, and the wider Kospi in South Korea. But the story for us this morning is oil. Brent crude prices are edging higher, 2.6% higher, $76 on the barrel. Those fresh attacks threaten the wider negotiation push that is going on between the United States and Iran. The U.S. also revoked a clause that is important to Iran that had allowed it to sell its oil, and that has already been implemented by the Treasury after July 7th. So we keep an eye out on whether Iran will be able to sell its oil and whether those ships in the Strait of Hormuz are able to carry through with their movement, just albeit with a little bit more caution. And then we're also keeping an eye out on the yield in the United States. The 10-year notes, the yield on those, not doing much today, less than a 1 basis point gain. But Treasuries, bonds across Asia and in the part of the world that is open have been moving on the geopolitical tensions out of the Middle East. But for a check on how markets in Asia in particular are faring this morning, we've got Anthony Stevens in Hong Kong for us. Anthony, good to have you on this morning. Just starting with what we're seeing out of this region this morning, is the oil pop really impacting markets just yet, or will we see a reaction a little bit later on?
1: So oil at the moment is not a primary driver of any price action at the moment. It's just a pressure point on rather fragile markets. So a lot of the market dynamics at the moment rest on a relatively benign picture as far as rates are concerned. Rates volatility is very low, FX volatility is very low, and people are able to take risk quite aggressively on these AI trades and reflation trades. Now, what's happened with the oil repricing here is it's kind of changed that narrative just a touch. You are seeing some pressure on short US dollar trades like gold and Bitcoin. You're seeing some pressure on kind of the long duration trades in AI around the chip trade, but these trades were under pressure already. So it's more a case of oil coming out of kind of a very low volatility environment to put pressure on some of the more vulnerable trades in the equity market. Now on the FX market, this situation is still evolving. You have a long running weakness in the yen and the won, but we're also starting to see some central bank reaction from our region to inflationary pressure. So the RBNZ has moved, and there is pressure on central banks in the region to continue to move to kind of get in front of this inflation train and correct the weakness against the US dollar. So it's more that oil is forcing central bankers to continue to grapple with inflation rather than take a breath.
0: And Anthony, just returning to the tech route, you've got the most insightful notes every single morning about the intricates of those moves in the market. Just how sustainable is this volatility in the tech trade? Is it a risk, do you think, in and of itself?
1: It's a truly extraordinary period of extended volatility for a very specific part of the market. So tech volatility is very extended versus overall volatility in the US. And then you come over to Asia, and Korean volatility has been in the 80 to 90 vol point range for an extended period. This is truly extraordinary. Today, for example, Hynix is traded in an 11% range. The Korean index is traded in a 4% range. It's just head-snapping stuff. And as a result, you would be tempted to think that positioning cannot continue to be as large and as extended and as dominant in semiconductors as they have been in prior episodes of this bull market. And we are seeing some aspects of that rotation starting to happen in our region. So, for example, we see markets like Hong Kong finally catch a laggard bid, with the Chinese internet space being a particular beneficiary versus the sell-off in Korea, which is extending through yesterday's limit down pause level. And that broadly mirrors the price action we saw in the US, which saw hyperscalers benefit at the expense of the semiconductor trade. So this volatility within the semiconductor trade is driving some money out of this trade into more sedate parts of the tech trade for a start in tech, but also potentially into other sectors like pharmaceuticals in the US or banks in China or industrials in Europe. So a lot more wider selection of equities is now in play as people try to get away from some of the craziness in the semiconductor space.
0: All right, Anthony, head snapping moves, as you have just mentioned. Now, speaking of that, and speaking of the moves that you're just seeing, a hot headline just crossing across the Bloomberg terminal: Korea's KOSPI falls 4.8%, extending losses from June peak to 20%. So we're keeping an eye out on South Korea's KOSPI this morning. This is, again, a hot headline that just flashed across the Bloomberg terminal, a bear territory. Speaking to what Anthony was just alluding to, and those moves are shared in Wall Street, which was rattled by a sell-off in chip makers on concerns over whether massive artificial intelligence investments will justify lofty valuations. The Philadelphia Stock Exchange Semiconductor Index sank over 4.5% yesterday. Now, joining us from London is now Andreyka Bernatova, founder, chairman, and CEO of Dynamics Corporation. Andreyka, good to have you on with us this morning. Just the latest move in tech, this is where I want to start. The weaknesses that we're seeing in the SOX index, the semiconductor cage. Can you walk us through what you think the movements we're seeing are, what's behind them, and are we expected to see more of these weaknesses, really?
2: Thank you for having me, Abir. We are obviously coming at it from an energy and infrastructure perspective. That's essentially the sector that's driving, actually, you know, the AI and technology moves. If you think about it, technology is actually 30% of the overall market, and the energy piece that's actually driving everything is about 3%. So I think that, you know, you're seeing investors sort of looking to potentially reposition into what the drivers are of the AI and recent tech moves, and essentially putting capital in the ground and building, real projects and real facilities. And I think that's going to continue going forward. I think you really do need robust build out of infrastructure to actually enable the growth of AI over the next, 3 to 5 years.
0: And I want to return to the AI story, but it wouldn't be, I would want to also focus on what is happening in the Middle East this morning, the geopolitics. Now, I was speaking to my colleague, Stephen Anthony, a little bit earlier, and some of our guests are saying that the geopolitics are not having this monumental impact on equities. You're definitely seeing that today. The reaction has been muted so far. But just generally, how do these uncertainties in the Middle East shape the way asset allocation takes place and just the general sentiment on global markets?
2: Yes, it's an interesting observation. I think, number one, and we're again looking at it from an energy and oil and gas perspective specifically. I mean, when you look at the current oil price this morning, it's really close to some of the pre-conflict levels. So obviously there are some daily moves in the volatility of the price, but we are really nowhere near sort of pricing in where we are in the current stage of the geopolitical sort of non-resolution at this point. I think the second piece is, you know, the markets have probably gotten used to sort of the daily, you know, changes in the geopolitical moves, and you know, that's reflecting probably the lack of reaction of the current market even today.
3: And, you know, the market has been, again, plagued with this whole AI route. I mean, I just mentioned before we started talking that the South Korea's KOSPI has now entered a 20% decline since the peak in June. So we're seeing really monumental moves here, Andreika. The wins in AI now going forward, where do you see that coming from? Is it infrastructure, data centers, robotics? Is there something else that we're missing out on, perhaps?
2: You know, the key driver of AI is infrastructure, and the infrastructure essentially involves two segments. One is you need billions and tens of billions and really trillions of capital being raised over the next few years, and the second piece is obviously the technical and execution piece. And I think that, you know, we are entering actually a period of time where, you know, we are coming from this sort of euphoria in sort of the AI growth to sort of reality, sense of reality, what needs to happen on the ground. You know, the sector has really never faced the type of build-out from an infrastructure and energy perspective that's necessary over the next 2 to 5 years. So I think we are really entering sort of what is the execution stage, what projects are going to be moving forward, and, you know, who are going to be the winners and losers in the space are going to be essentially the AI companies that are able to drive the energy infrastructure and power infrastructure.
3: And speaking of that, there's also another side of the AI story, the hyperscalers. And I want to focus in on what Amazon did yesterday, this $25 billion bond sale. It drew in half the number of orders that a similar bond in March had done. And so does that worry you at all, the fact that hyperscalers are tapping the bond markets progressively and the whole argument about whether CapEx numbers that we're seeing are justified?
2: Yeah, I think there are two sides of the story, probably, Abir. One side of the story is that it's a great sign because, you know, obviously saw Google doing equity issuance recently, and so you're actually seeing that the hyperscalers are embracing the infrastructure growth that needs to be done. A similar trend happened in oil and gas during the boom of the shale growth in the 2013 to 2015 time period. So this is not unprecedented. We've seen this in the markets before. I think what we have to be really careful about is how that is going to be actually deployed in the ground. But I think it's a very positive sign. And I do think that's sort of a start of the overall issuance on the debt and equity side across the markets, not only from hyperscalers, but all the companies, you know, from power to water and all sorts of facilities that are going to be needed to drive infrastructure growth. I think it's a very positive sign. You know, the other positive sign is obviously hyperscalers have started to enter into large contracts. So I think that's a really important piece in order to make these very large projects fundable.
3: All right, Andreika, we're going to have to leave it there. Andreika Bernatova, founder, chairman, and CEO of Dynamics, joining us from our London office. Now, coming up, we're at the NATO summit in Ankara as the U.S. strikes Iran in response to attacks on ships in the Strait of Hormuz. That is coming up next. 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
1: You have semis zigging in one corner, but another, you know, the IGV zagging in the other corner. So you've had this cancellation broadly on the index volatility side. But we've continued to say, you know, you have a guy who's limboing and the limbo stick is 12 inches off the ground. How much further lower can we go for a lot of these metrics like correlation before we see a reflation?
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4: More than what you need to know, it's what you need to think about.
5: Have agreed to $50 billion in defense industry deals to satisfy President Trump's demands that Europe increase its military spending. At the summit in Ankara, Secretary General Mark Rutte revealed that the plan includes $12 billion to buy next-generation drones, surveillance planes, and military aircraft. For more on that story, we're now going to Ankara, where our chief Europe correspondent, Oliver Crook, is covering the NATO summit for us. Ollie, good to have you on this morning with a beautiful background. Could the U.S. strikes in Iran overshadow NATO's agenda?
6: It's certainly something that's hanging over this meeting. There are a few topics that could sort of derail things. Of course, Iran is sort of one of them, and it's taken a lot of the focus probably from the President of the United States, but of course, a lot of the European allies were very affected in terms of the economic consequences of the war in Iran and the blockade of the Strait of Hormuz. And of course, that is something that is hanging over these conversations, of course, is going to preoccupy the President of the United States. There is, of course, a lot of anger from the President of the United States that the NATO allies did not participate in the sort of war in Iran, were not supportive enough by his sort of allegation. And that is something we've heard from the president a few times. But so far, so good in terms of the NATO alliance, in terms of not upsetting the president of the United States. We've had a couple of moments of friction. We've had, of course, the question of Greenland come up. Yet again, the president saying that he really believes that the U.S. is going to be the rightful owner of Greenland and those sorts of things, but really progressing, I think, in the right directions as far as NATO is concerned. And of course, the sort of main thing that we'll be watching are some of the meetings a little bit later today. But these are the questions that still hang over the leaders as they are here today. And for the Europeans, of course, it is about sort of honoring the commitments that they got from the president effectively forced last year to get that 5% spending across all of NATO allies.
5: Okay, so far so good on not upsetting Trump. But what more can you tell us about the deals, the defense deals in general?
6: Yeah, as you mentioned, I mean, this was the promise sort of that the Mark Rutte had laid out ahead of this meeting. You'll remember that the Secretary General of NATO has spent a huge amount of energy trying to keep Trump on side over the last sort of year and a half. In the lead up to this meeting, he spent a lot of time in Washington, D.C. with the president. And when he opened this sort of ceremony on Monday evening, he said that there's going to get a lot of defense deals, so that a lot of money would be signed. And that is exactly what we got yesterday at this industry forum just outside of where the presidential palace is here, where $50 billion worth of contracts and deals were signed in the defense industry. What those deals tell us are something very interesting. On the one side, it shows you some of the capability gaps that still exist on the European side of NATO. They don't have the capabilities on air defense, long strike missiles, those sorts of things. Those are the kinds of contracts that will still keep going to the United States. But as the United States asks for Europeans to take more responsibility on their own shoulders, the Europeans are also thinking about where they spend that money. They don't want to spend all of that money on the other side of the Atlantic. So you saw, for example, NATO and some of the allies getting rid of some of the old Boeing aircraft and replacing them now with some European aircraft from Saab. So this is part of the story, and it's a balancing act for the Europeans. On the one side, keep America on side, pick up more of the burden, spend more of the money, but they want to spend more of that money here in Europe.
5: All right, Bloomberg's Oliver Crook in Ankara covering NATO for us. Thank you. Now, fueled by conflicts in Ukraine and the Middle East, Turkish defense heavyweight Aselsan has seen its international export book swell to $2 billion. CEO Ahmed Akyol spoke with Bloomberg's Anne-Marie Hordern about expanding the company's footprint across NATO.
7: We are very good at air defense and electronic warfare domains. Just an example, Poland is one of our end users. In total, Just I hosted the president of Poland in Aselsan just last month, and also Mr. Rutte was our one of the visitors in Aselsan in 2 months back. But I can say our products are in use in 21 NATO countries as of today. And we have five physical offices in the NATO countries, facilities and activities, and we have some joint ventures. So day by day, I can say cooperation and coordination between Turkey and Aselsan, between European countries and companies, getting better.
5: There's a report overnight that the President of the United States, Donald Trump, his intent is to allow Turkey back into the F-35 air defense missile system. What's your reaction to that? Would that be welcomed in the Turkish defense space?
7: In the past, there were some limitations. What we did is to localize all of them. We showcased the world that whatever we limited is localized by Aselsan and other companies of Turkey. So there is no such way to continue with embargoes and limitations. It's time to cooperate more, work together, produce together, innovate together. It's feasible for our NATO security umbrella and security of all ally countries. So by this huge country, huge defense industry backbone, if we come together with the allies, it will be beneficial for all nations. I think that's why today the political environment is being changed, and I believe by this summit we will open a new chapter and we will be having more cooperation than before.
5: That was Aselsan CEO Ahmed Akyol speaking to Anne-Marie Hordern. Now coming up, a group of Ugandan farmers have filed a lawsuit in the UK High Court against the East African nation's $5.6 billion crude pipeline. That is coming up next. This is Bloomberg.

0: Today's CFOs are reshaping the C-suite. Bloomberg's chief future officer shines a spotlight on these dynamic leaders. Furniture and home goods retailer Wayfair has long been a heavy hitter in e-commerce. Now it's branching out into brick and mortar stores, and CFO Kate Gulliver loves the challenge.
1: It is pretty wild to be almost 25 years into the business and be launching an entirely new channel.
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4: Earnings season is underway. We're going to get some key reports.
5: Everything you need to know before the markets open on Monday.
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1: Guys, buckle up.
2: Bringing you the latest geopolitical news whenever and wherever it happens. I'm David Gura. I'm Solarte Ayuni in Bolivia, and this is Bloomberg.

0: group of Ugandan farmers have filed a lawsuit in the UK High Court against the East African nation's $5.6 billion crude pipeline. The petition says the East Africa Crude Oil Pipeline, or ECOP, will impact water sources, wildlife, and biodiversity. Our chief Africa correspondent, Jennifer Zapasadja, is on top of that story for us in Johannesburg. Jen, what are the farmers arguing, and what does this mean for Uganda's oil exports?
1: Well, Abir, as you were just pointing out there, the farmers say that this 900-mile pipeline is likely to harm the environment, their livelihoods, worsen biodiversity, water resources, and also climate change more broadly. The significance of this being filed in the UK is that ECOP, as you were just mentioning there, is a company that is registered in the UK. It is backed and owned by Total Energies and also China's CNOOC. And so really the question is, where does this project go from here? Uganda has been anticipating this $5.6 billion pipeline for quite some time. Crude production, President Museveni has talked quite a bit about how crude production could help to boost the economy. City analysts even estimate that it could grow the economy by 1 to 1.5%. And so now that we are seeing this court filing go in, how much could this delay any start of the pipeline project, which was expected to be in September or October of this year? So the group is seeking to file an injunction to stop oil transportation, compensation, and other legal relief. So we're really waiting to see where this goes from here. We should note, though, that this isn't the first time that we've seen an argument against this pipeline. We've seen a number of European lawmakers and also rights groups protest against this. And so really, we'll see what the High Court says, because especially and notably, the UK, this company is registered in the UK, so this carries a bit more weight.
0: Yeah. All right. Jennifer Zapasadja, our chief Africa correspondent in Johannesburg. Now, that's it for Horizons Middle East and Africa. I'm Abir Abomar in Dubai. Stick around with us for Daybreak Europe. This is Bloomberg.
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0: At DSW, we ask the important questions, like, what shoes are you going to wear? 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
1: This is Bloomberg Daybreak here for this Wednesday, the 8th of July from London. Coming up today, an immediate response. The US launches major airstrikes on Iran and blocks the country from selling its oil abroad. Pressure points. President Trump takes aim at European allies and once again claims the US should control Greenland. Not playing ball, leading UK parties refuse to stand against Nigel Farage after he quits as an MP to run in a new contest. Plus, running with an ankle tag, Marine Le Pen says she'll stand in France's 2027 presidential election after her embezzlement conviction is upheld.
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1: Good morning from London. I'm Caroline Hepke. 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We've also had another wild day on the KOSPI in South Korea, where we see a plunge now of 4.4%. Nasdaq futures have been buoyed by reports of the lifting of restrictions potentially by the Trump administration on OpenAI. GPT 5.6. The Reserve Bank of New Zealand hiked by 25 basis points this morning. As I say, stock futures are mixed, though. Eurostoxx 50 futures are in the red, looking at those 10-year Treasury yields. They were also impacted by rising oil prices. 10-year yields are now above 4.5%, 4.54%, and the long end of the yield curve also above 5% for those 30-year US yields, 5.06. Those are the markets. Let's get to our top stories. America's fragile ceasefire with Iran is under significant renewed pressure this morning. Overnight, the US carried out more than 80 strikes on the country, targeting air defense systems, radar sites, and small naval boats. The US called the action an immediate response to Tehran's latest attacks on commercial vessels transiting the Strait of Hormuz. Hours earlier, the US Treasury Department announced that it was barring new sales of Iranian oil. Our managing editor for the Middle East, Ona Ant, says we're already seeing retaliation from the Islamic Republic.
3: Iran immediately responded by saying that both the waiver decision and the attacks on its sites basically constitute a clear violation of the interim agreement, and it said it would retaliate, which began shortly after those comments. We are seeing drone and missile attacks in Kuwait and Bahrain by Iran. We don't yet know whether those retaliatory attacks will last longer or expand in scope and size. This is clearly the biggest escalation in tensions since the interim agreement was announced.
1: Ona Ant referring there to reporting from Axios that Iran's military carried out drone attacks on Bahrain, with Kuwait's army saying that its air defences also responded to hostile missile and drone threats. The news has sent the price of Brent crude up more than 2% to over $76 a barrel. NATO allies have agreed to at least $50 billion in defence industry deals at the alliance's summit in Turkey. Officials have structured the entire week as a broad appeal to President Trump, who has for years criticised NATO and urged European allies to spend more on defence. Within hours of landing in Ankara for the summit, he was already criticising European allies for not doing more to help reopen the Strait of Hormuz.
4: I was very disappointed with NATO, and frankly, if it weren't held in Turkey, where my friend happens to be a very strong leader, a very strong person, it's possible that I wouldn't have attended.
1: President Trump referring there to Recep Tayyip Erdogan. Trump spoke as details emerged of some of the defence deals announced at the summit. Now, notably, several contracts show Europe moving to source some equipment locally rather than buying it from the United States, including airborne radar detection systems. President Trump also used his NATO appearance to renew his call for Denmark to give the US control of Greenland. In February, NATO announced plans to bolster its presence in the Arctic with a new mission after Trump triggered tensions within the alliance over his attempts to acquire the territory. And yesterday, he told reporters at the summit that he could remove all US troops from Europe if he did not get his way.
4: Denmark doesn't spend money to really help Greenland, but it's an important part for the United States. And it's surrounded by China ships and Russian ships. And that's not going to happen. The ships, it's not going to happen. It was Greenland that, and it continues to be, that should be controlled by the United States, not by Denmark. And when they wouldn't go along with it, and with all the money we spend to help them with Russia, and we don't have to spend any money, we could remove all of our soldiers out of Europe.
1: Trump spoke as senior officials from Denmark, Greenland and the US continue to meet in an effort to address the diplomatic dispute over the Arctic territory. The leader of the UK's highest polling political party is quitting to stand for re-election. Nigel Farage's shock decision comes as he was under pressure due to an investigation into a £5 million donation he did not declare. Conservative leader Kemi Badenoch says the by-election is a distraction.
5: Nigel Farage is having a hissy fit because the first time he's actually having to deal with some real scrutiny. What this by-election is a gimmick. This is him.
1: On Reform UK in the Clacton constituency, but all of England's major parties have ruled out standing in Farage's by-election, labelling it a circus. The National Rally Party's Marine Le Pen says that she will run in France's 2027 presidential election, despite being ordered to wear a monitoring device. The news comes after an appellate panel upheld her conviction for misusing public funds, but shortened a previous five-year election ban. Now, according to the far-right politician, her planned appeal to France's top court will delay the two-year prison sentence and allow her to campaign without an electronic tag.
6: So we will very quickly, Jordan Bardella and I, start this presidential campaign. You know that we have offered the French a duo that I believe is complementary, balanced, coherent, solid, and it's together that we will convince the French that what they are experiencing today is not a fatality, it is the consequence of toxic, harmful decisions that have been made by others, and that good decisions can change their future.
1: Marine Le Pen there, who was initially convicted back in March 2025, her decision to run effectively kicks off the president. Hedge funds are notching record gains after losses earlier in the year. That's as tech-focused bets boost earnings. Bloomberg's Hugh Adebayo has the story.
7: The brutal march that battered some of the world's biggest hedge funds is already fading into the background. According to research, firms recorded their strongest first half performance since 2021, returning 7.2% on average during the first half of the year. Many were able to ride the wave in chip stocks, whilst others made billions from moves like the fast-tracking of SpaceX's IPO. Hedge funds focused on tech stocks led gains with a 27% return on average over the last 6 months. In London, Tiwa Adebayo, Bloomberg Radio.
1: Now, Switzerland has beaten Colombia in a nail-biting penalty shootout to reach the quarterfinals in the World Cup. One of Colombia's penalty attempts struck the crossbar, while Switzerland's goalkeeper also made a crucial save during the shootout. It's the first time Switzerland has reached the last eight of the tournament since hosting the World Cup back in 1954. They will face the defending champions Argentina on Saturday in Kansas City. Lionel Messi's side were 2-0 down against Egypt with just 11 minutes remaining, but staged a remarkable comeback to win 3-2 in Atlanta. So those are our top stories for you today, looking at the markets. Oil prices trading on Brent at $76.34, so we're up by almost 3% with those renewed strikes by the US against Iran. Another wild day on the KOSPI. We're seeing declines now for 4.4%. The Hang Seng Tech Index, though, for its part, soaring more than 4% as we see China's main indices actually gaining CSI 300. NASDAQ futures this morning are up about a tenth of 1%. More mixed for Europe. Eurostoxx 50 futures in the red. This as we also saw New Zealand raising interest rates 25 basis points for that central banking decision. 10-year US Treasury yields at 4.55, 4.55%. So actually above 4.5%. And the 30-year, the long bond at 5.06. Yields rising again on the back of oil prices, the bounce that we've seen, you know, maybe the feed across also into inflation. That is a look at where we are in the markets. In a moment, we'll bring you the latest on why we've seen a flare-up between the US and Iran, plus dig into how the Italian biking pioneer, this is the biking company Campagnolo, has been faring against rivals from the US and Japan at the Tour de France. But another story that caught our eye this morning, the UK economy needs an England World Cup win. Oh, so hopeful. And that's the point, I think, really, according to Andrea Felstead. Andrea covers retail at Bloomberg. She says, cheer up. I liked this opening line from her. England are in the quarterfinals with the kickoff on Saturday night, of course, at 10 p.m. That's great for hospitality. Pubs poured an extra 1.25 million pints when England played Mexico. That was in the middle of the night on Monday. She adds that British wildcard Arthur Ferry is through to the next round of Wimbledon too. And the sun is also shining, not quite so ferociously. So basically, it's all good for food retailers, shops, restaurants, especially over this weekend. And politically, that could also get a boost in terms of confidence if there is a general sort of feeling that the incoming probable likely Prime Minister Andy Burnham can also usher in better times. It is all a big if, and a lot could rest on the autumn budget. Andrew, though, goes into lots of details about, you know, why the UK economy needs a lift and how it might actually translate if we do well in the sports. Can the euphoria last? Andrew just says, toast the sizzling summer while it lasts. Love the optimism. I'm going to put a link to that story in our podcast show notes for you. Now, let's get more on the top news story, though. Because we'll talk a little bit more about the Tour de France. It's already well underway as the world's top cyclists battle it out across more than 20 stages for the coveted yellow jersey. But behind the superhuman feats of pedal power, there has been a dramatic shift in the fortunes of one of cycling's most hallowed names. Of the 23 teams in this year's race, only one is using the components from Campagnolo, the legendary Italian supplier that once dominated the industry. Our senior global business editor, Anthony Palazzo, joins us now from Rome with more on how the bike parts pioneer fell behind its rivals. Anthony, good to speak to you. I wonder if you're cycle mad, if you're following the tour. Why has there been such a demise in the fortunes of Campagnolo, which is a company with such significant history and roots?
8: Well, it's been a combination of things, Caroline. Campi has always been known for quality, and it still has a strong brand loyalty. But they started to fall behind on technology. They misjudged a couple of big trends, like the popularity of mountain biking, changeover to electronic shifting, and they also were late to disc brakes. And so that's when they started to lose their position with the bike makers. And then also that carried through to the Peloton, where all the riders are really looking for every edge to save a few seconds.
1: Yeah, so it's sort of the tour, but then there's also the mass market. I mean, can a business be sort of specialized on elite sport without also a bigger offering? Is that a factor?
8: Well, I think it is here. One of the lessons with Campagnolo is that scale matters. You need resources to continually innovate. to bring new features to market and to stay competitive in your pricing. In cycling, what happens is beginners start out with the least expensive equipment on their bikes, and then they tend to stay loyal to that brand as they, you know, as they grow older, they purchase more expensive equipment, more, you know, nicer bikes. And so Campy has really been missing out on a whole generation of riders.
1: Right. And so what are the competitors doing then and doing maybe better, Shimano and the Chicago-based SRAM?
8: Yeah, well, that's an interesting part of the story. Shimano, they really leaned into the mass market, and then they put that clout of having a big pocketbook to work, and have really been been able to use that money to innovate. The default equipment on most big bike brands, they're cheaper by far, and they've just made some correct bets. They committed to electronic shifting, and the pros adopted that. So now they're the ones to beat. With SRAM, it's a bit of a different story. They started out in mountain biking, and then they really rode that wave and migrated over to road bikes and other categories. So they've done a lot with wireless shifting, and they've also accumulated a lot of other brands in the bike supply, bike equipment area, and that's given them scale that Campagnolo doesn't have.
1: Okay, SRAM, you can tell that I probably don't know my way around a high-end bicycle, but in terms of what it also means for European business more broadly, do you think that this story, which is obviously, you know, very much about a historic Italian name, does it have a read across into other European businesses briefly?
8: Well, yes, exactly. And that's really what attracted us to this story, because I think it does say something about the challenges that a lot of medium-sized businesses, manufacturers in Europe, the strains that they're facing today. There's still an artisanal heritage and a reputation for quality. But the world is moving very fast. Technology moves very quickly, and you need resources to stack up against that. And then even more recently, you've had things like the pandemic and war, and those shocks really require some financial resilience. And these are the things that are presenting big challenges to a whole category of well-known brands and household names.
1: Yeah, absolutely. Anthony, really good to speak to you. I really found your story very interesting. Thanks so much for bringing it to life for us. Anthony Palazzo is our senior global business editor. And of course, for any of those big cycle fans, the stage 5 of the Tour de France is today, isn't it? All about the sprinters heading to Pau in France. Let's get back to our top story. US forces have struck Iranian targets as President Trump meets with NATO leaders for a summit in Turkey. Within hours of landing in Ankara, the American leader said that he was very disappointed in NATO, criticizing European allies for not helping to reopen the Strait of Hormuz. We've also been hearing from Mark Rutter just this morning that the last US attacks on Iran were absolutely necessary in terms of the NATO leader.

0: I said it's wobbling to such an extent. What we're really seeing in Turkey right now is almost like a tale of two summits. It's increasingly looking a little bit like a glorified bilateral where Trump is here to see one of his favorite leaders, Turkey's Erdogan. He made no bones yesterday of saying he might not have even shown up if it hadn't been for who was hosting. And so there is a lot of show. He is seeing, obviously, Erdogan. He's going to be seeing Zelensky. And he's going to be seeing the Syrian leader. What I think is notable is that there are no official meetings with any of the others. And then on the other side, you've got Mark Rutte desperately trying to sort of appease, flatter Trump with this sort of glorified show of deals, none of which Trump was here to sort of witness himself. So you're seeing the kind of direction of travel of where NATO is going. Emmanuel Macron, of course, came quite late. He famously described NATO as sort of being all but brain dead. And I think for anyone who is here, it'd be hard to sort of counter that point of view.
1: Yeah, absolutely. I mean, you talked about the deals, $50 billion in terms of long-range weapons from the UK, France and Germany. It's not exactly new money. It's sort of a pull together, isn't it? But this goes to the issue about whether the additional defence spending is going to be by American or is it going to be producing domestically? Is there going to be a clash really between made in Europe, which is the EU drive?
0: Caroline, I think you've hit the nail on the head. I think here in trying to please Trump, you're going to get yourself into all sorts of trouble, right? On the one hand, you're being pushed to spend more. Becoming more self-reliant probably means not buying made in America, but not buying made in America is going to very much annoy Trump. So, you know, what does one do? I think what one of the most interesting developments that we've seen is Canada's Mark Carney. He gave that famous speech in Davos that we all remember about middle powers uniting. And you're starting to see him really put flesh on bones in terms of like his ambition. He announced some deals with Germany. You could see the German-Canadian relationship tightening. This is very much a long-term project. Europe is not going to be able to reduce its reliance on US overnight, but you're starting to see the reshaping of those alliances. And, you know, who knows, maybe optimistically one day there will be a NATO without the US and it won't be an empty shell.
1: Interesting. A last thought, though, would you, on Trump, you know, not letting go either of the Greenland idea, and then Zelensky, he hasn't also let go of the idea of NATO membership for Ukraine. So there are some other things floating around, too.
0: Yeah, I mean, what I would caution is, having seen those Greenland comments, it's a little bit part of like what Trump always says. It's a bit of his B-roll. It wasn't, he didn't come in here making it his point. When he gives these pull sprays, he kind of goes 360 degrees, taking on a number of topics. What he said about Greenland was a little bit in passing and not anything that he hasn't said before. So I would caution sort of slightly over-egging. He didn't come here trying to sort of reclaim Greenland the way he did in Davos. So I would just say, you know, his views are very much known and he hasn't changed them, just like he's fundamentally not going to change what he thinks about NATO, which is essentially his allies are ripping him off, which is why, to a degree, the efforts to which Rutte is going to try and change his view on that are sort of basically pointless.
1: Okay. Well, look, it's really fascinating to speak to you and to hear what's going on in Turkey. Thank you so much for joining us first thing this morning. Another busy day, of course, at that NATO summit in Ankara. Flavia Krauss-Jackson is Bloomberg's executive editor for economics and government across Europe, Africa, the Middle East and Latin America. So a really big brief, Flavia. Thank you. It is 6:22 a.m. here in the City of London. I'm Caroline Hepke. If you're just joining us, we're thinking about the markets and the oil reaction to those fresh strikes on some 80 targets by the U.S. in Iran. So, you know, it's fragile. It looks like that may be it for now. But Brent crude futures have certainly popped on the back of this. They're up by 3.4%, $76.66. We also did see natural gas prices rising as well because of those those strikes. This, as we are thinking also about the tech story this morning, another big sell-off for the KOSPI in a really volatile day, plunging some 5.4% for the KOSPI this morning.

0: Samsung Electronics announced these very strong earnings, but they were greeted with a sell-off. European stock futures are in the red, down 0.2%. NASDAQ futures have now tipped into the red, although there was a bit of optimism earlier on because of this report that the Trump administration might be lifting restrictions on OpenAI's GPT 5.6. It does seem to be that this is a bigger story, maybe the kind of the kill switch idea that the US had. It looks as if, according to one report from Reuters, that China is looking at doing this also for its most advanced AI makers. In terms of other things that we're thinking about, the Reserve Bank of New Zealand, 25 basis point, high to 2.5%, and you've got bond yields rising. 30-year US yields at 5.06, and that 10-year yield is well above 4.5% now, 4.55%. So those are the markets this hour. Now let's get to some of our global news headlines. The US has carried out more than 80 strikes on Iran, targeting air defense systems, radar sites and small naval boats. The US called the action an immediate response to Tehran's latest attacks on commercial vessels transiting the Strait of Hormuz. The National Rally's Marine Le Pen says that she will run in France's 2027 presidential election. France's appeal court upheld an embezzlement verdict against the far-right leader, but cut short a ban on her running for office. Lastly, a high-rise building in New York is at risk of collapse, with parts of Manhattan being evacuated. Officials are racing to stabilize the former headquarters of Pfizer on 42nd Street after construction workers reported columns cracking. Those are some of our global news headlines. Let's get to our big interview this morning. Kaya Kallas, the European Union's foreign affairs chief, says that the EU's role is to strengthen Ukraine. She's been speaking to Bloomberg Television's Oliver Crook at the NATO summit in Ankara. He started by asking the EU's top diplomat what success looks like at this summit.
1: Well, of course, success looks like the investments that the defense that the countries have made to the defense budgets, and that also translates into innovation and joint work with within the member states. So I think we have come a long way, actually.
2: And thinking about Ukraine, as we always do when we talk, and we always feel like we're at a critical moment from Ukraine, but really we feel that there has been a sort of change of momentum on the battlefield. We see that the Russians are really under severe pressure, both militarily, also economically. What are the next steps now that will be ready?
1: Yeah. Well, we are working on that, and we have the FAC, so next Foreign Affairs Council, coming up Monday. Hopefully we'll get some of it passed there. Why is it important? Because we see, although you say that Russia is weak and weaker than it has ever been before, it is not in the place where they actually come to the negotiation table. So we still need to put more pressure on them so that they would realize that they have to end this war. They have to talk to the Ukrainians to stop it.
2: And I know generally where you sort of stand on this debate, but there's been a rising debate over the last couple of months about engaging diplomatically with the Russians. We know that Antonio Costa's team has reached out to them. Do you think that is an appropriate measure now to start thinking about? And I know that the answer is that the Russians generally don't seem like they want to negotiate, but how do we know if we do not on the European side have any contact?
1: No, I think the most important is that Ukrainians talk to the Russians. Russians talk to the Ukrainians because the war is between them. And it is about, what concerns really the two of them. What we can do on the side is to strengthen the Ukrainian position because we have been on their side from the start so that they would be stronger on the negotiation table, really. And there are some issues that concern also us. Now, what we can't be the ones who are demanding that please talk to us, because it's also Russia that needs to realize the things that they want. I mean, lifting of sanctions, for example, depends on the Ukraine, the European decision.
2: And also thinking about the Europeans and also being able to backfill the troop movements that we've heard from the United States. We've been hearing, obviously, that the United States is going to withdraw some troops. We heard from Pete Hegseth they're going to do another review over the next 6 months. Are you satisfied with the European efforts to try to backfill that? Do you feel that there is that safety net there And is that appropriate, or is there more that needs to be done there on the European side?
1: More needs to be done, that's very clear. But we are in constant contact with NATO that all these things don't happen so that we leave a vacuum or a gap really behind. So there are troop movements inside Europe, but it doesn't affect the overall capability of defense and deterrence.
2: And of course, Trump has linked a number of things also to the activity in Hormuz. There has been discussions periodically about a European role there. Do you see that conversation evolving and moving forward? Or are we still at sort of where we've been over the last couple of months with that UK sort of French-led effort?
1: We have Operation Aspides that is currently working in the Red Sea. That is also important for the freedom of navigation. And we are ready to, you know, also step in to escort the ships when necessary. But right now, the most important part is the negotiations, the 60 days. And there are, you know, message to the negotiators is that there should be no tolls, no fees for the freedom of navigation.
2: And also thinking about the sort of respective roles of the European Union and NATO, there's been some critique in the past of the EU of duplicating efforts of NATO. We now have this big industry event here being held around NATO, which is traditionally a sort of European-EU role. Do you think that there is a bit of duplication happening? Do you think that is now being reversed in the other way? And do the lines, do you think, need to be a little bit clearer in order to get sort of more effective outcomes on both ends?
1: We work hand in hand with NATO, really. I mean, because majority of member states in NATO are also the majority of member states in European Union. So we try to help them to fill the capability gaps that they have and the capability targets that they have from NATO. And we are exchanging information and trying to make it as easy as possible to also give our, you know, funding tools to help our member states to actually fulfill their obligations in NATO.
2: And also want to think about more broadly the relationship between the European Union and Turkey, who's obviously been a candidate country for a very, very long time. There have been obviously frictions throughout the past. Of course, now Turkey is very much in a very prominent role in terms of its military contribution, and there's less criticism. What do you think this relationship looks like going forward? Do you think it needs to draw closer in the years to come?
1: We have reached out and have discussions with Turkey on various issues when it comes to migration, when it comes to also connectivity. And of course, on the other side, we also have issues with their fundamental rights and freedoms and issues that we see here that we don't really want to see in a candidate country. And we have been very open about this. And also the Cyprus issue that hopefully also the United Nations Secretary General is really pushing forward to have a solution there.
2: And we also heard from the President of the United States. He's brought up the issue of Greenland. Is that something that sort of concerns you, or do you think that we can sort of move past that?
1: I think we should look past the rhetorics. I think it is clear that the European Union and all the member states are really, really committed and solid behind Denmark and behind the Greenlandic people who have the right to choose their own future.
0: So that was Kaja Kallas, the European Union's foreign affairs chief there, speaking to Bloomberg's Oliver Crook at the NATO summit. And there'll be more, of course, today in that summit. Coming up in the next part of the programme, we'll look at the markets.
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5: There was an expectation that we would cut rates this year. That's not unreasonable in the context of the softening economy. That was off the table in March and is off the table at the moment.
6: I cannot predict what needs to happen for Putin to come to the negotiating table. I think nobody in this room can predict. It's difficult to look into this guy's mind and head.
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0: 6:32 a.m. here in the City of London. Good morning, I'm Caroline Hepke. You're looking at the markets. So oil prices rise with those US strikes against Iran. Brent crude futures up to $76.57, higher 3.2%. Kospi is also down by 5.7%. So a major sell-off on the Kospi this morning, with European stock futures down 0.25% and 10-year Treasury yields in the US trading at 4.55%. So above that 5.5% level. Let's get to our top stories. America's fragile ceasefire with Iran is under significant renewed pressure this morning. Overnight, the US carried out more than 80 strikes on the country, targeting air defense systems, radar sites and small naval boats. The US called the action an immediate response to Tehran's latest attacks on commercial vessels transiting the Strait of Hormuz. Ana Ant is managing editor for the Middle East.
7: The attacks themselves came only hours after the U.S. said it was lifting a waiver that allowed Iran to sell crude oil and oil products to the rest of the world. Now, that was a huge incentive for Iran to be engaged in peace talks as part of this interim peace agreement that was announced 3 weeks ago. So we really are seeing a huge escalation in terms of how they engage each other.
0: Honor Ant also says there are reports that Iran's military has retaliated with drone attacks on Bahrain, and Kuwait's army saying that its air defences also responded to hostile missile and drone threats. The news is that the price of Brent crude futures up more than 2% to around $76 a barrel. NATO allies, meanwhile, have agreed to at least $50 billion in defence industry deals at the alliance's summit in Turkey. Officials have structured the entire week as a broad appeal to President Trump, who has for years criticised NATO and urged European allies to spend more on defence. Notably, though, several contracts show that Europe is moving to source some equipment locally rather than buying in from the US, including airborne radar detection systems. And if you want a bit more on what's going on day two, the second and final day of the NATO summit, just look at our live TLive blog. We just spoke to Bloomberg's Flavia Krause-Jackson, our executive editor, who's there on the ground, and she is in that TLive chat, just putting in her thoughts, which I think is really interesting, including on Giorgia Meloni being asked about her relationship with Trump. Cordial relationship is what she said. This is Bloomberg.
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1: It is 6:40 a.m. here in the City of London. Good morning, I'm Caroline Hepke. So looking at the market, stock futures for Europe are down by 0.2%. You've got a major sell-off for the KOSPI again this morning, down by 5.8% right now. Even as we see Chinese stocks doing better, so the MSCI China Index up by 2.7%, the Hang Seng Index up by 2.9%, the Hang Seng Tech Index also doing better. I think it's really interesting to read the latest Euro Area Insight on the Bloomberg Terminal from colleague Jean Dalbar and team. They are talking about something we've discussed with a lot of markets guests, whether a sharp correction in US tech stocks could hurt the European economy. And looking at their models, they say if there is a sharp connection, there could be enough to tip Europe's economy into recession. Just look at this one fact. European investors' exposure to US equities has quadrupled over the past decade. Anyway, it's a really interesting story. Oil prices are also higher after the strikes by the US. Brent crude futures now up by 2.9%, $76.30 the barrel. And that gas prices in Europe also jumped on the back of that as we see 10-year Treasury yield trading at 4.55%. Those are the markets. Let's get you up to speed with our global news headlines now. The US has carried out more than 80 strikes against Iran, targeting air defense systems, radar sites and small naval boats. The US called the action an immediate response to Tehran's latest attacks on commercial vessels transiting the Strait of Hormuz. The National Rally's Marine Le Pen says she will run in France's 2027 presidential election. France's appeal court upheld an embezzlement verdict against the far-right populist leader but cut short a ban on her running for office. And lastly, a high-rise building in New York is at risk of collapsing with parts of Manhattan being evacuated. Officials are racing to stabilize the former headquarters of Pfizer on 42nd Street after construction workers reported columns cracking. Those are some of our global news headlines. Now let's get to one of our big conversations. Former US NATO ambassador and Texas Senator Kay Bailey Hutchinson has been speaking to Bloomberg's Katie Greifeld and Romain Bostic about a recent agreement by NATO allies to invest $50 billion in defense industry deals. She says the deal will be particularly important to the US administration. Have a listen to that discussion.
2: Well, certainly it's going to be front and center, very important to the president. He's been pushing for this for really from first term to second term. And that will be important that he hear what the allies are doing to purchase and hopefully interoperable assets. Mm-hmm. We hope that we can share, for instance, airplanes and tanks and some of the things in intel gathering, the missile systems, that we can work together and be able to be stronger allies because we do have interoperability.
3: And I'm curious also on the other side of things to hear what you make of how NATO Secretary General Mark Rutte has sort of handled the relationship with the U.S. because he has fallen under some criticism that he has been too deferential to the U.S., too deferential to President Donald Trump. And from your perch, I wonder what you make of, you know, how that has developed.
2: I think the Secretary General is doing a wonderful job. He's got one big goal, and that is to keep the alliance together. And the U.S. must be part of the alliance, and it must be a unified alliance so that when America is doing things in other parts of the world, because we are the leader of the free world, certainly we need to have allies stepping up to do what they can to be helpful in Europe, for sure, dealing with Russia, but also in the Middle East, where we have a common adversary, and that is Iran, with a potential for a nuclear warhead and more missile capabilities. So I think Mark Rutte is doing a very good job of keeping the alliance together. Yes, he's been deferential, but there has been tension, and he's working to...
4: Yeah.
2: things back on track.
4: I am curious, though, behind the scenes, and I understand the importance of sort of creating a more unified front, and certainly the idea that NATO overall as a group certainly needs the U.S.'s military capabilities. But we've seen some of the industrial build-out efforts going on in Europe right now. So if we start to talk about this idea of joint procurement and joint use of military equipment and intelligence, is there a sense that over time we might see a bigger share of that coming from Europe as opposed to the United States?
2: I think there is certainly going to be a buildup of capabilities in Europe. I think that that will be to all of our benefit, but it must also be an interoperability so that we can do things together that are stronger. So if, for instance, we needed to do something in the Asia Pacific because of China meddling, or in the Middle East where we know Iran is meddling, we need to be able to do interoperable things together. But I think there's no question going forward that U.S. is the leader of the free world. We do have the capacity to do more things than any one of the other allies. But I do think it's going to be a bigger sharing, as you suggested, from Europe, because they will have more capability.
4: Ambassador, I do want to ask you also just about the changing nature of threats. The idea of, you know, we go back to the early days of NATO and obviously the concern about being bombed overhead or ground invasions and the sort. There has been a lot of talk, certainly at the last NATO summit, and we're starting to get some more details now about data centers and undersea cables and rail networks and dual use infrastructure as being, if not a threat, being a vulnerability in certain areas. And I am curious as to how Article 5 would apply to something that maybe on the surface isn't directly maybe a military attack, if you will. I mean, if I bomb you, Article 5, I understand that. If I cut your undersea cable or I go after your data centers or something, does that potentially trigger Article 5, given the importance of that infrastructure?
2: There is an Article 3 as well as an Article 5. And an Article 3 is a requirement that the NATO allies get together to discuss any kind of attack to determine if there is going to be a consensus for this to be an Article 5. So there is a kind of a breaker that would allow that discussion to be had. But remember that everything done at NATO is unanimous. So once you have discussed something that has happened, you do have to have unanimity on whether it is Article 5.
1: Yeah. So that is one of our key conversations for you this morning. Kay Bailey Hutchinson there, the former US NATO ambassador and Texas senator, speaking there to Bloomberg's Katie Greifeld and Romain Bostic. So really thinking about NATO. Look, in terms of the latest headlines that we've had, I think it's important to note that Mark Rutte has been speaking again this morning. He's talking about the US being still focused on NATO. Rutte saying that the US are, quote, completely committed to NATO. But you also have this announcement from NATO's European allies, the UK, France and Germany, that they have this plan to spend $50 billion or pull together a $50 billion initiative to develop long-range weapons, but without US involvement. So there are quite a lot of questions, really, about the outlook for NATO. And I think it's also worth noting just how much our reporters on the ground in Ankara feel that the NATO summit is actually more of a bilateral summit between Recep Tayyip Erdogan and President Trump, who has reiterated sort of the same issues around, you know, the US acquiring Greenland, not a major issue, but or not sort of front and center, but those were side comments that President Trump did seem to make again. And this comes after we had that U.S. strike against Iran again. So a really fragile moment when it comes to the Middle East. There are only a trickle of ships coming through the Strait of Hormuz. We have seen oil prices jump. So even as that NATO summit has been taking place, actually a lot of the focus has been on Iran and the U.S.'s moves there. Coming up in the next part of the programme, though, we'll think about the stocks that are on the move today. There are lots in Asia. That's next. This is Bloomberg.
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1: 6:53 a.m. here in the City of London. Good morning, I'm Caroline Hepke. We'll start with oil prices, which are up by 3.2% for Brent crude futures, $76.54, after a fresh round of strikes by the US against targets in Iran. In terms of other markets we're watching, big decline on the KOSPI, down by 4.9% this morning. But that contrasts with gains for the Hang Seng and for Chinese equities more broadly. The Hang Seng Index is up by 3%, MSCI China Index up by 2.9%. The Hang Seng Tech Index also is seeing gains. Stock futures for Europe are down by almost 0.3%. Nasdaq futures also tipped into the red, down by 0.2%. As we see Treasury yields this morning trading at 4.55%. So we did see a move in 10-year and 30-year bond yields on the back of those strikes in Iran. The prospect for inflation really still top of mind for markets. A 30-year yield at 5.06. So sort of renewed concern about what's happening in the Middle East and its longer term consequences. Also in the markets, you had the RBNZ, the Reserve Bank in New Zealand, upping rates 25 basis points. And just lastly, on the dollar, Bloomberg Dollar Spot Index is just slightly softer this morning. The euro trading at 114.18 ahead of the European market open. That is a look at the markets. Now, let's look at some stocks on the move today in Asia. I'm Caroline Hepke. Joining us now is Bloomberg's markets reporter, Anthony Stevens. Good to speak to you, Anthony. It looks like the first signs of dispersion in the tech trade in Korea, even as we're seeing the KOSPI actually with a big leg lower again today.
2: Yeah, and that's led by the market heavyweights. So Samsung and Hynix are down sharply here on the memory trade. Bear in mind, Samsung just had results. They were excellent. And then the stock proceeded to get clobbered. And that shows you the kind of depth of positioning on the memory trade, which is getting challenged here now as the, you know, the forward-looking estimates of AI spend is getting challenged. So on the other side of that, you have a big laggard, LG Electronics, which beat on earnings and is getting rewarded. That's up 4%, kind of stemming some of the slide in the KOSPI, but the KOSPI is so heavily weighted to Samsung and Hynix at around 40% of the index between the two of them. If they fall, the market can't go anywhere. And what is really interesting about today is where the technicals are kind of meeting the fundamentals. The KOSPI is very vulnerable, having broken 8,000. It's below its 50-day moving average, and it's traded through yesterday's limit down halt level. So things are quite vulnerable here. Foreigners are embarking on an epic selling spree, 12 days in a row, and at 1.2, over $100 billion already.
1: Wow, yeah, that is quite some move, isn't it, given how much we've seen South Korea, Taiwan and other markets gain over the course of this year and sort of overtake a lot of the European markets. How's the Hang Seng Tech Index faring, given Chinese AI players?
2: Yeah, so Chinese AI has been the other shoe of the foot on the AI trade, right? So the US AI ecosystem has been rallying very strongly in the first half. And as you mentioned, Korea and Taiwan were huge beneficiaries of that, up around 50%, still year to date. Hong Kong was the other side. And recently, the Chinese internet space has started to innovate on the technological side, just as it is a beneficiary on the flow rotation side. So the new models from Tencent and Meituan have been very strong. And they've also started to show discipline on the cost side. So, for example, Alibaba is tying up with Lazada. So Alibaba is having one of its biggest moves in since 2025. It's up 11%. Tencent has been strong for days on end and is up again. And HS Tech is up. The Hong Kong index is up 4% and the HS Tech is leading. This is a huge dispersion with KOSPI. So that we're talking about at the heights today, the dispersion was 10% on the tech trade. So whether investors will chase this dispersion further or it just shakes people out of equities altogether remains to be seen.
1: One cloud, though. Reuters reporting that China might restrict access to the most advanced AI models. The US and China may be following down the same path here.
2: So speaking to traders, what's interesting is the reaction function to that news. People are surprised that China thinks that its models are good enough to gate from people in the first place. So that has been actually taken really positively. One of the names that is in that kind of consultation, Jepu 2513HK, that's up 18% today after its lockup expired. So normally when a huge lockup expires, that's pretty negative for the stock. But you had the holders of the stock come out and say they would hold their lockup shares. And then you had this reaction to the Chinese headline, which has got this one company up very strongly. And that's seen as a bellwether for China's AI ecosystem overall.
1: Yeah, apparently, according to that reporting, it was the Chinese Commerce Ministry speaking to Alibaba, ByteDance, and Z.AI.
2: That's Jopu, yeah, exactly.
1: Yeah, Jopu, exactly. In terms of oil prices, just a quick thought on that. Oil prices rising, does that have an impact on stocks? Obviously, this revocation of the waiver allowing new sales of Iranian oil, that does have an impact, doesn't it?
2: Look, in terms of the oil impact, it's more putting extra macro pressure on what is already a teetering trade as far as the semiconductor space is concerned. So semiconductor and AI investment in the US is by nature a long duration trade. People are borrowing money, like Amazon, for example, to build out data centers far into the future. And, you know, they need rates very hardly anchored for that. Any flare up in inflation expectations from oil pressures that at the margin. But for now, in terms of Asian markets, no one is really talking about oil as a primary driver. We're still in the tech driving seat.
1: Okay. Thank you so much for speaking to us. Anthony Stevens there, our markets reporter.
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1: This is Bloomberg Daybreak Europe for this Wednesday, the 8th of July from London. Coming up today, an immediate response. The US launches major airstrikes on Iran and blocks the country from selling its oil abroad. Pressure points. President Trump takes aim at European allies and once again claims the US should control Greenland. Not playing ball, leading UK parties refuse to stand against Nigel Farage after he quits as an MP to run in a new contest. Plus, running with an ankle tag, Marine Le Pen says she'll stand in France's 2027 presidential election after her embezzlement conviction is upheld.
0: That's all straight ahead on Bloomberg Daybreak Europe on DAB Digital Radio London, Bloomberg 1130 New York, Bloomberg 991 Washington DC, Bloomberg 929 Boston, Sirius XM Channel 121, and around the world on BloombergRadio.com and via the Bloomberg Business app.
1: 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Oil prices up 3.2% for Brent crude futures, $76.58. Stock futures for Europe are in the red, down 0.3%. A couple of different things happening in the Asia session. So you have a big decline for the KOSPI, down by 4.5%. That is despite the very strong earnings from Samsung Electronics. A different story, though, for China, where you see the Hang Seng Index up by 3.1% and the Hang Seng Tech Index also a very positive. In terms of bond markets this morning, after the New Zealand Central Bank raised interest rates 0.25%, 10-year US Treasury yields trading at 4.55%, so above the 4.5 level, which is of note. Those are the markets this hour. Let's get to our top stories. America's fragile ceasefire with Iran is under significant renewed pressure this morning. Overnight, the US carried out more than 80 strikes on the country, targeting air defense systems, radar sites and small naval boats. The US called the action an immediate response to Tehran's latest attacks on commercial vessels transiting the Strait of Hormuz. Hours earlier, the US Treasury Department announced that it was barring new sales of Iranian oil. Our managing editor for the Middle East, Ona Ant, says we're already seeing retaliation from the Islamic Republic.
2: Iran immediately responded by saying that both the waiver decision and the attacks on its sites basically constitute a clear violation of the interim agreement, and it said it would retaliate, which began shortly after those comments. We are seeing drone and missile attacks in Kuwait and Bahrain by Iran. We don't yet know whether those retaliatory attacks will last longer or expand in scope and size. This is clearly the biggest escalation in tensions since the interim agreement was announced.
1: So Ona Ant there referring to reporting from Axios that Iran's military carried out drone attacks on Bahrain, with Kuwait's army saying that its air defence has also responded to hostile missile and drone threats. Now, the news has sent the price of Brent crude up by more than, this morning, 3%, trading around $76 a barrel. Iran will be at the forefront of today's discussions at the NATO summit in Turkey. Speaking this morning, the alliance's Secretary General Mark Rutte threw his full weight behind America's latest strikes on Iran.
3: When you have a ceasefire and Iran is basically violating the ceasefire, we've seen what happened yesterday with ships being attacked, I think it is totally crucial that the US forcefully reacts.
1: Mark Rutte spoke as the latest hostilities once again underscored the continued risks to commercial shipping through the Strait of Hormuz. NATO allies, meanwhile, have agreed to at least $50 billion in defence industry deals at the summit in Turkey. Officials have structured the entire week as a broad appeal to President Trump, who has for years criticised NATO and urged European allies to spend more on defence. Within hours of landing in Ankara for the summit, he was already criticising European allies for not doing more to help reopen the Strait of Hormuz.
4: I was very disappointed with NATO, and frankly, if it weren't held in Turkey, where my friend happens to be a very strong leader, a very strong person. It's possible that I wouldn't have attended.
1: So President Trump speaking there as details emerged of some of the defense deals announced at the summit. Notably, several contracts show Europe moving to source some equipment locally rather than buying it from the U.S., including airborne radar detection systems. President Trump also, though, used his NATO appearance to renew his call for Denmark to give the US control of Greenland. In February, NATO announced plans to bolster its presence in the Arctic with a new mission after Trump triggered tensions within the alliance over his attempts to acquire the territory. Yesterday, he told reporters at the summit that he would remove all US troops from Europe if he did not get his way.
4: Denmark doesn't spend money to really help Greenland, but it's an important part for the United States. And it's surrounded by China ships and Russian ships. And that's not going to happen. The ships, it's not going to happen. It was Greenland that, and it continues to be, that should be controlled by the United States, not by Denmark. And when they wouldn't go along with it, and with all the money we spend to help them with Russia, and we don't have to spend any money, we could remove all of our soldiers out of Europe.
1: So President Trump there speaking as senior officials from Denmark, Greenland and the US continue to meet in an effort to address the diplomatic dispute. In response, the Danish Prime Minister this morning saying that she has heard the US President talks about Greenland, that the US position on Greenland is unfortunately clear. Greenland is not for sale. This is Mette Frederiksen saying that she's ready to defend every NATO inch, including our territory. So that is the Danish response today. Okay, let's turn our attention to other political issues. So the leader of the UK's highest polling political party is quitting to stand for re-election. Nigel Farage's shocked decision comes as he was under pressure due to an investigation into a £5 million donation that he did not declare. The Conservative leader, Kemi Badenoch, says the by-election is a distraction.
5: Nigel Farage is having a hissy fit because the first time he's actually having to deal with some real scrutiny. What this by-election is a gimmick. This is him wanting to make everything about himself.
1: So that was Kemi Badenoch, the Conservative Party leader, speaking there. Polls suggest that Badenoch's party would be best placed to take on Reform UK in the Clacton constituency. But all of England's major political parties have ruled out standing in the by-election, labelling Farage's moves a, quote, circus. The National Rally's Marine Le Pen says that she will run in France's 2027 presidential election, despite being ordered to wear a monitoring device. The news comes after an appellate panel upheld her conviction for misusing public funds, but shortened a previous five-year election ban. According to the far-right politician, her planned appeal to France's top court will delay the two-year prison sentence and allow her to campaign without an electronic tag.
6: So we will very quickly, Jordan Bardella and I, start this presidential campaign. You know that we have offered the French a duo that I believe is complementary, balanced, coherent, solid, and it's together that we will convince the French that what they are experiencing today is not a fatality, it is the consequence of toxic, harmful decisions that have been made by others, and that good decisions can change their future.
1: Marine Le Pen, speaking via a translator, she initially was convicted in March 2025 by lower court judges. Her decision to run effectively kicks off the presidential campaign in France, with her first stop scheduled in La Sarthe, where she'll be accompanied by her party's president, Jordan Bardella. Those are our top stories for you today. Looking at the markets, oil prices have jumped $76.58 currently for Brent crude futures, up 3.2%. The Hang Seng Tech Index soaring this morning more than 4% at one point, up 3% at the moment. Alibaba shares seeing gains of more than 10%. But a really wild day for the KOSPI again, another day of declines, more than 5% lower despite Samsung Electronics' strong earnings. Stock futures for Europe in the red, down 0.3%, also lower for US stock futures. 10-year US yields of 4.55%. This as the RBNZ in New Zealand hiked by 25 basis points. That's a look at where we are in the markets. Now, in a moment, we're going to bring you more on what's happening in the second day of the NATO summit. But in terms of our top story for you this morning, The US launching a new wave of military strikes against Iran following the Iranian attacks on tankers in the Strait of Hormuz. It did push Brent crude up over 3%. It had an impact in the bond markets. 10-year Treasury yields gained 8 basis points, so hitting 4.55%. Bloomberg's EMEA news director, Will Kennedy, is joining us this morning to discuss how much of an escalation are we seeing between the US and Iran? Could it spiral, or is this it? Is it tit for tat?
7: Good morning, Caroline. Well, it's not the first time that we've seen this cycle. We had a similar chain of events last week when a ship was hit in Hormuz and the US retaliated. So it doesn't seem to be a stable situation. The US have said that the strikes are over for now, so we may see that this particular round of action is done. But the broader picture here is that clearly Iran feels that it's strong enough, has enough leverage, and suspects that the US has little appetite for a sustained conflict, that it's trying very hard to assert its control over the Strait of Hormuz.
1: Yeah. What do you think the strikes mean then for shipping and oil markets, as the US did also revoke the waiver on sanctions when it comes to Iran selling oil globally? How much of an impact will that have?
7: So there are two things there. First, the flow of oil through Hormuz. Clearly, this has constrained the amount of ships willing to go through and made people more cautious. We see the number of ships through the strait, those that we can measure, ebb and flow. And clearly, the strikes on a Saudi tanker and a Qatari LNG carrier, both prominent targets, will make people think twice. Iran is keen that people can go through its northern route, where presumably it's finding a way to get paid for passage. So we're not going to see a full resumption of flows for Hormuz in the current situation. The number of ships going through is the focus for many traders. Yeah. On the sanctions thing, it makes sense for the US to do this. It was slightly absurd that they were allowing Iran to sell its oil sanctions free while they were fighting Iranian targets inside the Persian Gulf. Iran was probably struggling to sell its oil anyway. There is a lot of oil out there for sale. There are lots of people who are still wary of buying Iranian crude. So Iran will find it hard to sell, but it will probably find a home at a discount, quite probably in China, which has been the biggest buyer of Iranian crude in recent times. It probably isn't enough to deter Iran from this course of action. It will hurt a little bit, but it is exporting plenty of oil, and money may not be top of its agenda right now. It may feel that the long-term interests lie in asserting its control over Hormuz.
1: Yeah, indeed. And so on that point, Iran wants Hormuz fees, charges related to traveling through the waterway. Might it get them? How high and how soon in that case?
7: Well, we do not know the details. They haven't outlined the detailed plans of what it wants and for what. You hear different things about fees for services, insurance fees to go through. So what any structure would look like in the future, we don't know. We don't know how many payments are being made right now to go through the Iranian part of the Strait of Hormuz. It may be that some ship owners are paying the Tehran regime. What we do know is that many people think that Iran may get its way here. We reported last week that the Omanis, who share the Strait of Hormuz with Iran, had told diplomats in Europe that at the end of the day, they expect some kind of system which does involve payments. Now, the US and others have adamantly stood against this, but the Iranian bet will be twofold. One, the US doesn't have the appetite to go to war on this issue. And two, that the international community will ultimately accept some form of payment as a quid pro quo for the straits being open again.
1: Yeah, absolutely. Okay. We will watch that story then. Thank you so much for updating us then. Will Kennedy is Bloomberg's EMEA news director. Thanks for your time. Well, meanwhile, the world leaders, of course, in NATO, 32 member states, meeting today for a second day of their annual summit. Within hours of landing in Ankara, though, President Trump said that he was, quote, very disappointed in NATO, criticizing European allies for not helping to reopen the Strait of Hormuz. Our correspondent covering defense and foreign policy, Andrea Palaciano, joins us now to discuss. Good to speak to you again, Andrea. We were speaking actually ahead of this NATO summit last week. Now we're we're here. We're hearing from NATO's Secretary General Mark Rutte this morning. He's sort of trying to project support for the US, unity, you know, a sort of combined message. How credible, how believable is that?
8: Well, Caroline, what we're seeing on the ground is that NATO, including the US at this point, has a fairly well-oiled choreography. So Trump arrives, he brings up his old grievances, he has some harsh words for NATO, and then the hope is that by the end of the summit, they will somehow come around to the stuff that binds them together, which is, you know, the fundamentals, the fact that they all stand behind Article 5. So Rutte is making this bet. He's betting that, yes, President Trump upon arrival will bring up his trifecta of grievances, so Iran and Greenland and the defense spending. But his bet is that by showing him that the money is coming in, that the Europeans and the Canadians have indeed spent a lot of money, and they have, that will give him some evidence to show that they are actually heeding his requests and that they are doing a lot more than they were doing just a few years ago.
1: Yeah. In terms of measuring that, what evidence is there? How much is Europe able to emerge from the US security umbrella? How far are we in terms of those moves?
8: So I think Europeans are pretty lucid about the fact that they cannot completely emerge from, as you said, the U.S. security umbrella. There are certain things that they simply will keep on depending from the U.S. for. For example, the nuclear umbrella, which is the ultimate guarantee within NATO, that simply is an American nuclear umbrella. And even though certain European allies, the UK and France, have some nuclear assets, they simply are not at the same level. It's not the same magnitude. So that's just something that is the way it is. And nobody thinks about emerging from under that. Now, when we're talking about conventional defense, so I'm thinking troops, I'm thinking assets, I'm thinking weapons. Those are things that Europeans can and are trying to do more on. A full independence is not on the cards, but they look like they are indeed rallying their troops actually to do a lot more. Now, this process obviously will take years because certain weapons have extremely long development cycles. But certainly, we have the years of saying that they would do more without it actually happening are actually gone. Now we are seeing money flowing.
1: Yeah, that's interesting, isn't it? The UK, France, Germany are planning this $50 billion long-range weapons collaboration without the US, the tie-up between Canada and Germany, for example, Mark Carney's outreach, all very interesting steps. Andrea, thank you so much for being with us. Andrea Palaciano is our correspondent covering defence and foreign policy, taking us through the NATO summit. Coming up next, we'll hear about the UK's defence spending. Kevin Craven, ADS, the Defence Industry Trade Association, next.
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2: It's 7:21 a.m. here in the City of London. Let's just get through the markets now. Brent crude futures up 3.2% after the latest US strikes on Iran, $76.56. In terms of stock futures for the European market, open in about 40 minutes' time. We're down 0.3% this morning. We've had a negative session for the KOSPI, really volatile few days and declines that we've seen. And we add to that, we're down by 5.1%. Elsewhere, though, Chinese equity markets are doing much better. So the MSCI China index up by 3.2%, the Hang Seng Tech Index also surging, and the Hang Seng Index overall up by 3.3%. New Zealand Central Bank raised rates by 0.25%. What will be the read across of higher oil prices into inflation? That has now returned as an issue. I mean, if you look at the number of references to the Strait of Hormuz in news stories and on the Bloomberg terminal earlier this week, it was sort of pretty low in terms of that link to inflation, but that seems to be back front and centre. 10-year Treasury yields this morning trading above 4.5%, 4.54%. So those are the markets. Now to some of our global news headlines for you. The US has carried out more than 80 strikes against Iran, targeting air defence systems, radar sites and small naval boats. The US called the action an immediate response to Tehran's latest attacks on commercial vessels transiting the Strait of Hormuz. The National Rally's Marine Le Pen says that she will run in France's 2027 presidential election. France's appeal court upheld an embezzlement verdict against the far-right leader, but cut short a ban on her running for office. A high-rise building in New York is at risk of collapse, with parts of Manhattan being evacuated. Officials are racing to stabilize the former headquarters of Pfizer on 42nd Street after construction workers reported columns cracking. Those are some of our global news headlines for you. Now, we continue our coverage of the NATO summit for you, underway in Ankara, where President Trump arrived yesterday afternoon. The alliance is unveiling tens of billions of dollars in new arms deals as European countries race to prove to Washington that they are serious about spending. Joining us now is Kevin Craven, who is the CEO of ADS. This

0: the UK trade body representing more than 1,100 aerospace and defence companies, that the big names like BAE Systems and Rolls-Royce, down to the SMEs as well. Kevin, welcome to Bloomberg Radio. Really good to have you on this morning.
1: My pleasure. Good to talk to you.
0: What does the NATO summit mean for UK defence jobs and companies?
1: Well, it's a useful marker of where the defence market, particularly in Europe, is going to go over the next 5 years. The commitments being made by allies and the UK resonate with our industry in terms of defining how much money is going to be spent, what capability areas are important, and ultimately how many jobs are going to be created in the UK.
0: What's your reaction to this plan for a $50 billion a NATO initiative to develop long-range weapons but without US involvement? This is a plan from the UK, France and Germany. How good could that be for members?
1: Look, it's really important that Europe can stand on its own. President Trump has demanded that, and now Europe is responding by developing some of these major capabilities on its own sovereign territory. So from a capability point of view, it's excellent. From an industrial point of view, growing the sophistication and capacity of our industrial base is also excellent. So all good news, really, from our perspective.
0: But it's not new money, is it?
1: Well, there is a lot of new money flowing into the defence sector, particularly in Europe, and we recently had our defence investment plan as well. So if, as we pivot between the new capabilities required by the different wars that we're being seen fought around the world, means that we have to pivot from some older capabilities into the new areas, then that too is not a bad thing.
0: Yeah. In terms of that investment plan that you mentioned, the defence investment plan was long, long delayed. Is the money, well, I suppose, first of all, is it even enough money in the defence investment plan to bring the UK to sort of war fighting capability? And in your opinion, is the money going to the right places in your industry?
1: Well, the short answer is that in absolute terms, it's £298 billion, which is a lot of money, and we welcome the clarity that that gives to industry. The failure to fill the black hole, the £28 billion, is disappointing, and the fact that there is still some £4 billion of the £15 billion we actually got, which is over and above what was expected, is also disappointing because it leaves a little bit of uncertainty over the next few months as we get to the new administration. In terms of is it enough, other allies don't think so. France and Germany are going to go faster. And we think that the NATO target of 3% by 2030 is the right one. We've pushed that target into the next parliament, which is disappointing.
0: Yeah, from the defence investment plan, the UK will not get to 3% by 2030, more like 2.7% of GDP. Is it clarity, though? Does the defence investment plan deliver clarity? We do not know whether the new Prime Minister, who'll be potentially taking over within days, is actually going to stick to it. He'll be under great pressure, as you say, to increase defence spending.
1: We don't know that. And actually, I mean, our political processes around the leadership of the country and the Labour Party is a challenging thing to have to navigate whilst defining, you know, the future of our national security and defence of our country. And the Prime Minister is on the stage in Ankara having to do that, justify our actions and our approach to other allies who are going faster. So it's a challenging moment in time, and I, you know, would call on our new Prime Minister to support the defence industry and our armed forces in the way that they need to be in order to do the job of protecting the nation.
0: Can I ask whether you're in touch? I mean, obviously, as a lobbying organisation, I know it's very important to, you know, have the ear of the new administration. Are you having any success putting the points of the industry to Andy Burnham, to his advisors, to any of his team? Do you know or have a thought on who should be, will be the next defence minister?
1: Well, we think stability is useful in this context, and we would welcome the next Prime Minister focusing on how do we get the job done and how do we provide the capabilities our armed forces need. The Mayor of Manchester was invited to Farnborough Airshow. He's expressed interest, so I'm hoping that our new Prime Minister will be able to use that platform to think and speak about his intentions for the future.
0: In terms of, you know, again, how much clarity, stability, certainty do we really have? Bloomberg reporting that the UK is talking to Canada about combining defence financing initiatives. It's not going as far as what Mark Carney has announced, which is, you know, a group of eight countries joining together for this Defence Security and Resilience Bank that would be based in Canada. Some have dubbed it a bomb bank. But the UK is talking to Canada. How much clarity is there on those sorts of, on that relationship in particular, being taken into the future when it's being negotiated by an outgoing government?
1: We've seen the Treasury now change the narrative a little bit in terms of previously focusing on the MDM, which was a different financial instrument working with our NATO and Baltic allies on a defence initiative, funding initiative. So now talking about using both mechanisms. And broadly, we support that. There is a shortfall in our funding. We do need more investments in defence. And the private sector is really interested in getting involved. So these instruments are useful. The machinations around agreeing the final form is, you know, something that we would welcome understanding the outcome of those conversations in Ankara.
0: Okay. Just a last thought, would you, on where we are in the UK situation? I mean, there has been intense criticism of the government's inability to match rhetoric with funding. Is there not quite a feeling of frustration within the industry and amongst your members that that actually still has not happened? And the UK wants to, you know, deliver globally, but actually isn't funding that.
1: So we are puzzled and frustrated, I think is fair to say. The industry is worldwide recognised for its innovation, for its quality, and the capability that we can deliver. Our exports are sort of 14, 15 billion pounds every year. About a third of our domestic output is going into exports now. And these are, defence is not a drain on the economy. You know, these are very well funded industries. The average wage is 20% higher than the median average across the country. And if we were to deliver the NATO targets, 3% by 2030 and 3.5% by 2035, that is 85,000 extra jobs. So we are frustrated that the economic impact of defence is not recognised sufficiently.
0: Mm. Do you think then the solution, or one of the solutions to the NEETS crisis in the UK, this is the crisis in terms of so many young people being out of work, out of training, out of education, is part of that answer to maybe offer those apprenticeships within the defence industry?
1: Well, so firstly, I should say that our sectors, our four sectors combined, deliver 26,000-27,000 apprentices every year, a number that grows and has grown even since COVID times. So I do think that there are vacancies in our industry. We're tracking 10,000 technical vacancies at any given time. So there are well-paid, fulfilling careers in defense and aerospace that I think would be very attractive to those individuals and that cohort.
0: Okay, Kevin, thank you so much for speaking to us. Really appreciate you taking the time today. Kevin Craven is the CEO of ADS. This is the UK trade body that represents aerospace and defence companies within the UK. Thank you so much for being with us, especially on such a busy day when we're thinking about the NATO summit and also the transition of power in the UK, even as we did get that long delayed defence investment plan for the UK. Uncertainty about what may come with a new leadership team, of course, in the UK and in the Labour Party. Kevin Craven, thank you. Coming up in the next part of Bloomberg Daybreak Europe, we'll update you on the markets and our top stories. 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
1: It is 7:40 a.m. here in the City of London. Good morning, I'm Caroline Hepke. So looking at the European bond markets, German bond yields jumping 3.5 basis points, 3.02. So not a good day for European sovereign bonds as yields head higher. In terms of French yields, they're actually up by 5.5 basis points this morning. So France is underperforming. This as we had the political news that Marine Le Pen is going to run for the French presidential election next year. Just looking at the post of Marine Le Pen, you know, when she launched that after the court decision yesterday, and it's going to be her fourth run at president. As you know, you could also see Jean-Luc Mélenchon in the mix. So actually, quite kind of extreme politics on both the left and the right in France, may be very significant in the presidential race, which will take place in April in terms of the vote. Oil prices this morning jumping. Brent crude futures are up by 3.2%, $76.55. This revives the concerns around inflation that had been sort of receding. Stock futures for Europe are down almost 0.5% for the US Stoxx 50 futures. This follows the big declines and volatility on the KOSPI that closed lower by 5.3% this morning, even as Chinese stocks have gained. MSCI China Index and the Hang Seng up well over 3%, both of those. That is a look at the markets, your Bloomberg Radio Business Flash. Now let's get to some of our global news headlines. The US has carried out more than 80 strikes against Iran, targeting air defense systems, radar sites, and small naval boats. The US called the action an immediate response to Tehran's latest attacks on commercial vessels transiting the Strait of Hormuz. The national rallies. Marine Le Pen says that she will run in France's 2027 presidential election. France's appeal court upheld an embezzlement verdict against the far-right populist leader, but cut short a ban on her running for office. Lastly, a high-rise building in New York is at risk of collapse, with parts of Manhattan being evacuated. Officials are racing to stabilize the former headquarters of Pfizer on 42nd Street after construction workers reported columns cracking. Those are some of our global news headlines. Now, let's get more then on the latest developments. As we saw, the resumption of strikes from the US against Iran. It comes as NATO allies continue to meet in Turkey. The Secretary General of NATO, Mark Rutte, told reporters that the latest US attacks on Iran were, quote, absolutely necessary. Admiral Giuseppe Cavo Dragone is the chair of NATO's military committee, and he has been speaking to Bloomberg this morning. It is, it means, of course, that he is the alliance's ranking military officer, the sort of highest ranking military officer. A little earlier this hour, he spoke to our chief Europe correspondent, Oliver Crook. They began by discussing whether US troop withdrawals from the European continent would impact Europe's defense.
2: First of all, they will not be drastic because they have been planned and we knew it, and everything will be done smoothly in coordination with the alliance, and that will be something that it is pretty much natural for a strong and mature alliance. I mean, that will be done in coordination with us, and as Sakir said, I mean, our plans, which are the big issue, will be unaffected by this withdrawal, by this remodulation of troops.
3: And we talk about a lot about capability gaps, but before we get into the capability gaps, I'd like to get into the manpower gaps that you might have in Europe. When we just look at the conventional militaries of Europe, Germany, which wants to be the biggest and the most powerful, has an army, a standing army of about 180,000 people versus Russia, well over a sort of a million. Is there the manpower within NATO to replace the United States? And how do you get those numbers up in terms of actual people willing to fight?
2: Well, all the nations are now facing this kind of issue. And I think they are in a good way and a good path to solve it, because you see from different, I mean, we are 32, so different nations, there is, I mean, conscription, there is also reserve, and I think that the number will increase because that's part of the game, but all the nations are headed toward this goal.
3: And thinking about the capability gaps now, you know, a year after these sort of 5% commitments, obviously we've seen a lot of spending over the last year. We see the path sort of through to 35 to 5%. What are the gaps that are still concerning you and that need to be filled?
2: Well, first let me tell you that we are heading toward the 5% in a good shape, because this year when we are speaking, all the average is at 4%, so it's a very, very good figure. The capability gaps that we are considering are well known. It's deep precision strike, integrated air missile defense, stockpiles, and this is the issue that have been discussed and that have been generated a lot of contracts during this summit.
3: And thinking about also the sort of situation, the conflict in Ukraine, it seems that there's been a change of momentum on the battlefield. There seems to be rising pressure on Putin within, you know, economically and in other parts of the domestic sort of stratosphere within Russia. That does pose some risks to Europe in the sense that he's under more pressure. You see more sort of hybrid, and we've heard more warnings from, for example, Donald Tusk saying that you could see really some more action from the Russians over the next couple of months. How are you viewing and how are you assessing the Russian risk today, and how is NATO sort of preparing for that?
2: Okay, Russia is a threat and is now pretty much involved in Ukraine, but we think that they will reconstruct. The situation there is more favorable to Ukraine these days. We saw it. There is a kind of reaction, I would say desperate reaction from the Kremlin to do something, because, I mean, that's the fact on a battlefield. It is. We are just working on this. I mean, we are heading to a good level of deterrence. There is a run, and we want to win the deterrence run toward Russia, because they will rearm. So we consider that we have to project our activity up to the next year, when they will be in a phase of reconstruction.
3: And thinking about sort of more support for Ukraine from the NATO side, air defense has been the thing we've heard repeatedly from Volodymyr Zelensky. He'll be meeting with Donald Trump a little bit later. Do you expect that potentially the United States could step up? And if the United States itself cannot send more Patriots, for example, to Ukraine, does NATO have any capacity to support Ukraine in that way?
2: NATO has the capacity and will spend the most that we have, like we have done before, because we cannot give up now. Now it's the moment in which we have to support Ukraine at our best, like we did before. If the United States will step in, I think that it should be asked to the United States. If they do, they are more than welcome.
3: And as you say, you know, the average is at around 4% now, but of course that is not sort of evenly shared. This is sort of the topic here, is burden sharing. For those that are sort of not meeting the sort of spending targets and potentially not at this rate that the United States would like to see, how do you solve that problem? Because historically, obviously, being below 2% has been a problem that we're not able to solve until quite recently. How do you get people to sort of meet those commitments in a timely fashion?
2: Well, I think that, I mean, first of all, the message is strong, as I told you, so it is something that should give us, I mean, a good feeling of what is our path. I think that it's a kind of, I mean, it will be in the future. We will be monitoring all the nation, of course, but it will be something that acceptable flexibility. If I'm not able this year to do something, probably I will recover and do the next year. I think that this is something that we can consider, because it depends on a lot of variables. Every single nation have to face, I mean, political, economical, financial constraints. So we need to be flexible up to a certain point, a decent point in which we allow them to move at the best to reach that goal by 2035.
3: And thinking about the summit going into next year, there's potential for that summit to be held in Albania. Albania is one of these sort of nations that's at risk of moving a little bit too slowly. Do you think that the summit will be held in Albania next year?
2: Well, I think that the summit will be held in Albania. If it will be held next year or the year after, it's something that is under discussion.
1: So that was the chair of NATO's military committee, Admiral Giuseppe Cavo Dragone, speaking there to our chief Europe correspondent, Oliver Crook, in Turkey. So he is, of course, the highest ranking military officer in NATO. So he acts as the kind of principal military advisor to the Secretary General, Mark Rutte, who we've also been hearing from this morning. Later on, the Ukrainian president, Volodymyr Zelensky, is set to have a bilateral meeting also with President Trump. This one says there's a lot going on in Ankara. We've got full coverage image for you of what is emerging as we see oil prices rising on the back of US military strikes on Iran. Unusual to see the US taking military action whilst the US president is abroad, of course. This is Bloomberg.
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1: It is 7:53 a.m. here in the City of London. Good morning, I'm Caroline Hepker, looking at the market. So oil prices are up for Brent crude, up by 3.2% today, but since Monday we see a jump of 6%. Although oil has retreated through the month of June, actually we're still about 25% higher than we were pre-Iran war. So oil prices rising, the follow-on into inflation will be back sort of front and centre for investors. And that's why you did also see a move in 10-year Treasury yields and 30-year yields yesterday. At the moment, US yields at 4.54%, actually easing off a little bit, but we're playing catch-up in Europe. German yields rise 4 basis points to 3.03. And France is seeing an outsized move up by 7 basis points. This as we see the kickoff of the French presidential election campaign, the race. It comes in 2 rounds next year, of course, as Macron is outgoing and now Le Pen announcing that she is running after the court decision yesterday. Looking elsewhere, the KOSPI saw a big decline this morning, down by 5.3%. Elsewhere, though, China saw gains for the China index, the Hang Seng and the Hang Seng tech indices. As for other markets that we're looking at, let's look at the FX space. Bloomberg dollar spot index slightly weaker, selling at 133.61. The euro at 114.21 is stronger, a 0.1%. So those are the markets today. Now, let's look at some of the stories that our colleagues on the Markets Today Live page are following for us. Morena Conium joins me in the radio studio. Good to see you. Hiya. In terms of this warm summer, we are obviously enjoying that when it isn't kind of too boiling. It looks like the jobs market could be hotting up too. Why?
2: Of the jobs market moving past a slump, which we saw because of the conflict in the Middle East. And that is by a survey from KPMG, which is closely watched by the Bank of England. So hiring did actually drop a little bit in June, but not nearly as much as before. And permanent placements did return to levels seen before the Iran war. Once again, we saw a demand for temporary staff increasing. That's actually been a trend we've seen for a while, which perhaps isn't so good for the longer term jobs market. But we did also see pay growth rising, particularly starting wages going up by the most since January. So there were quite a few positive indicators there. And, it does appear that things are picking up after a period of uncertainty, something we're seeing across lots of different economic indicators at the moment.
1: That's interesting. That's the KPMG Recruitment and Employment Confederation survey then thinking about the jobs market. Well, that's a little bit more positive if there's even some stability, I suppose, in the jobs sector, jobs market. Let's think about individual companies, though. Vistry, key takeaways for them.
2: Yeah, so they said that they expect their pre-tax profit to meet expectations, but they... if you exclude various different cash generation actions taken to reduce their debt, then they'd actually have made a loss for the year. It's quite a complex report, but what they have seen is an impact from partner deals. So they do a lot of affordable housing.
1: And yeah, so this is a home builder industry. Yeah,
2: partnerships. And there's been sort of a gap between funding programs and also higher finance costs, which I assume is the fact that ultimately mortgage costs have got more expensive, loans have become more expensive this year. So they are looking at lots of different ways to achieve savings, and they expect those to sort of deliver the improvement they need in the second half of the year. They've done a big CEO review, and they're also they've also announced that their CFO Tim Lawlor will step down and move to another company. So quite a lot of news from them this morning. Most things seem to balance each other out, but there is quite a lot of detail to get through there.
1: Okay, let's see how their share price opens then in a few minutes' time. I mean, in terms of building, it does seem to still be going in the wrong direction in terms of the number of homes being built in the UK. Vistry, no exception, in the last quarter, building fewer than the previous year. Finally, earnings season is sort of starting to get underway. What are you thinking about for this quarter?
2: Yeah, so quite a few results out this morning. And obviously, we're looking for that to pick up, I think, in the coming weeks. I think a lot of commentary will obviously be still focused on the impact of the Iran war, particularly when people are looking at sort of the second quarter, which was the quarter that we really saw the impact from there. But the forward commentary should be interesting because we are starting to see some of that uncertainty pass, or a sort of resumption to, I suppose, the new normal. In fact, in Jet2's, the budget airlines results this morning, they said that their summer bookings are sort of 7.7% ahead of this time last year because of reduced geopolitical uncertainty. And so the last few weeks, people have started to go, you know, I'm going to actually make those decisions, and maybe a little bit of that anxiety or uncertainty is drifting away. And of course, also the, you know, fuel costs driving up prices, potentially people might see that stopping being a factor going forward.
3: Yeah, absolutely. I mean, if you want a heads up, it's next week that things really start to hot up, isn't it? You get the US bank earnings, you know, like JP Morgan and Goldman Sachs, and then you also start to see the big names in Europe. ASML in particular is going to be one that we will watch with the earnings reports out next week, of course. Thank you so much, Morwenna, for being with me, taking us through the stories that we are looking at in the UK today. Morwenna Conyngham. And for more on those stories, you can find them on the Markets Today live page, Bloomberg.co.uk, or by typing TLIV on the Bloomberg terminal. Coming up next, the European market open, plus the latest on the UK political story. Nigel Farage next. 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
3: This is Bloomberg Daybreak Europe for this Wednesday, the 8th of July, from London. Coming up today,
7: an immediate response. The US launches major airstrikes on Iran as Tehran hits Gulf states.
3: Pressure points. President Trump takes aim at European allies and once again claims that the US should control Greenland.
7: Not playing ball. Leading UK parties refuse to stand against Nigel Farage after he quits as an MP to run in a new contest.
3: Plus, running with an ankle tag. Marine Le Pen says she'll stand in France's 2027 presidential election after her embezzlement conviction is upheld.
0: That's all straight ahead on Bloomberg Daybreak Europe on DAB Digital Radio London. 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
3: Good to have you in the radio studio this morning, Lizzie. Let's look at the markets. Brent crude futures are up this morning 3.2%. Cumulatively, looks like about a 6% gain since Monday for oil prices. This, as we look at the bond markets this morning, not doing terribly well in Europe. German bund yields up 4 basis points, 3.03, but even bigger gains for yields in France. And in Italy, US yields at 4.55. This as European stocks opening up this morning down 0.5%. FTSE 100 shares also dropping 0.3%. The CAC 40 down by 0.6%. Stock futures for the US are in the red. We had a big decline for the KOSPI index overnight in Asia. Those are the markets.
7: Now to our top stories. America's fragile ceasefire with Iran is under significant renewed pressure this morning. Overnight, the US carried out more than 80 strikes on the country, targeting air defence systems, radar sites and small naval boats. The US called the action an immediate response to Tehran's latest attacks on commercial vessels transiting the Strait of Hormuz. Hours earlier, the US Treasury Department announced it was barring new sales of Iranian oil. Our managing editor for the Middle East, Onur Ant, says we're already seeing retaliation from the Islamic Republic.
8: Iran immediately responded by saying that both the waiver decision and the attacks on its sites basically constitute a clear violation of the interim agreement, and it said it would retaliate, which began shortly after those comments. We are seeing drone and missile attacks in Kuwait and Bahrain by Iran. We don't yet know whether those retaliatory attacks will last longer or expand in scope and size. This is clearly the biggest escalation in tensions since the interim agreement was announced.
7: Onur Ant referring there to reporting from Axios that Iran's military broke out drone strikes on Bahrain, with Kuwait's army saying that air defences also responded to hostile missile and drone threats. The news has sent the price of Brent crude up more than 2% to around $76 a barrel.
3: Iran will be at the forefront of today's discussions at the NATO summit in Turkey. Speaking this morning, the alliance's Secretary General Mark Rutte threw his full weight behind America's latest strikes on Iran.
9: When you have a ceasefire and Iran is basically violating the ceasefire, we see what happened yesterday with ships being attacked, I think it is totally crucial that the US forcefully reacts.
3: Mark Rutte spoke as the latest hostilities once again underscore the continued risks to commercial shipping through the Strait of Hormuz.
7: NATO allies have agreed to at least $50 billion in defence industry deals at the alliance's summit in Turkey. Officials have structured the entire week as a broad appeal to President Trump, who's for years criticised NATO and urged European allies to spend more on defence. With hours of landing in Ankara for the summit, he was already criticising European allies for not doing more to help reopen the Strait of Hormuz.
10: I was very disappointed with NATO, and frankly, if it weren't held in Turkey, where my friend happens to be a very strong leader, a very strong person, it's possible that I wouldn't have attended.
7: President Trump spoke as details emerged of some of the defense deals announced at the summit. Notably, several contracts show Europe moving to source some equipment locally rather than buying it from the U.S., including airborne radar detection systems.
3: President Trump also used his NATO appearance to renew his call for Denmark to give the US control of Greenland. In February, NATO announced plans to bolster its presence in the Arctic with a new mission after Trump triggered tensions within the alliance over his attempts to acquire the territory. Yesterday, he told reporters at the summit that he could remove all US troops from Europe if he did not get his way.
10: Denmark doesn't spend money to really help Greenland, but it's an important part for the United States. And it's surrounded by China ships and Russian ships. And that's not going to happen. The ships, it's not going to happen. It was Greenland that, and it continues to be, that should be controlled by the United States, not by Denmark. And when they wouldn't go along with it, and with all the money we spend to help them with Russia, and we don't have to spend any money. We could remove all of our soldiers out of Europe.
3: Trump spoke as senior officials from Denmark, Greenland and the US continue to meet in an effort to address the diplomatic dispute over the Arctic territory. Mette Frederiksen for Denmark responding this morning along similar lines that Denmark would defend its territory.
7: The leader of the UK's highest polling political party is quitting to stand for re-election. Nigel Farage's shock decision came as he was under pressure due to an investigation into a £5 million donation that he did not declare. Conservative leader Kemi Badenoch says the by-election is a distraction.
11: Nigel Farage is having a hissy fit because the first time he's actually having to deal with some real scrutiny. What this by-election is a gimmick. This is him wanting to make everything about himself.
7: Polls suggest that Badenoch's party would be best placed to take on Reform UK in the Clacton constituency, but all of England's major parties have ruled out standing in Farage's by-election, labelling it a circus.
3: And to some French politics now. The National Rally's Marine Le Pen says that she will run in France's 2027 presidential election, despite being ordered to wear a monitoring device. The news comes after an appellate panel upheld her conviction for misusing public funds, but shortened a previous five-year election ban. According to the far-right politician, her planned appeal to France's top court will delay the two-year prison sentence and allow her to campaign without an electronic tag.
12: So we will very quickly, Jordan Bardella and I, start this presidential campaign. You know that we have offered the French a duo that I believe is complementary, balanced, coherent, solid, and it's together that we will convince the French that what they are experiencing today is not a fatality, it is the consequence of toxic, harmful decisions that have been made by others, and that good decisions can change their future.
3: Marine Le Pen there, speaking via a translator. She was initially convicted in March 2025 by lower court judges. Now, her decision to run effectively kicks off the presidential campaign. Her first stop scheduled for La Sarthe. She'll be accompanied by the party's president, Jordan Bardella. So those are our top stories then for you this morning. In terms of the markets, well, you get perhaps a little bit of reaction in the bond markets to Marine Le Pen on her fourth attempt to become French president, or her fourth campaign at least. France's bond yields are up by 7.5 basis points on the 10-year, 3.86. So they're underperforming the German benchmark yields, 3.04 there, up also 5 basis points. Playing catch up with the moves that we saw in US bond yields, which are above 4.5% now for the 10-year, 4.55%. Oil prices continuing to rise, 3.2% there, $76.57. The dollar is slightly weaker. We have European stocks also dropping 0.8%. Zetra DAX down by 1.1% this morning. So sell-off continuing in Europe this morning.
7: Well, before we dive into the latest in the Middle East, those US strikes on Iran and the retaliation from Iran, and we talk about the UK politics. Caroline, it's a summery day.
3: Yes.
7: And it seems like the summer of sports is hopefully going to do good for the UK economy.
3: Yeah. Woohoo. Let's hope so. Apparently, did you know that on Sunday night into Monday morning, you know, when everyone was piled into the pub to watch the England World Cup team, they poured an extra 1.25 million pints.
7: Ooh.
3: I learned that from Andrea Felstead and her story, which, of course, is really good and goes into the details of how that kind of summer of sport could actually help retailers and help restaurants and help hospitality. I mean, let's hope so. A bit of good economic news would be great.
7: Yeah, we're also going to get a new Prime Minister. I wonder if he can usher in better times, or if it's the same doom and gloom that we had with the last Labour government coming in. We shall see. It sounds like he'll be striking a more euphoric tone anyway. But that piece from Andrea Felstead, available on Bloomberg.com and The Terminal.
3: Now, the price of oil has climbed after the US launched airstrikes on more than 80 sites in Iran. The Speaker of Iran's parliament, this is Bagher Ghalibaf, talking about the era of bullying and extortion is over, and saying that it leads nowhere. We don't fold. Tehran has also reportedly hit back, launching attacks on Gulf nations in the region. Joining us now is Bloomberg's managing editor for the Middle East and North Africa, Ona Ant. Thank you so much for speaking to us. Iran vowing to take decisive actions to safeguard its national interests. I suppose the question is whether this could spiral.
13: Well, this no longer looks like a tit for tat, the kind of which we have seen at the end of last month, about 10, 12 days after the interim agreement was signed between the U.S. And Iran. It started with the U.S. Central USCENTCOM announcement that it struck about 80 sites in Iran, mostly along its coast, including radar stations and anti-missile ship and anti-ship missile sites. And it was followed by Iran's own retaliation, which focused on Bahrain, where the U.S. Fifth Fleet is located, as well as Kuwait, where there's the Ali al-Salam Air Base that is also being used by the U.S. It looks like the escalation has been somewhat contained since then, with sporadic reports suggesting explosions around Iran's Bushehr nuclear facility in the south of the country. But once the fighting starts, it's really difficult to foresee when and how it might again be contained or reined in, which was the case in the previous round of tit-for-tat attacks. But as I said, this looks slightly different than what we saw about 2 weeks ago.
7: And Ona, what does it mean for shipping and oil markets? We've got Brent up nearly 3% at $76 a barrel this morning. Natural gas, Dutch Nat Gas up more than 3%. UK Nat Gas up 3.7%. We've also, of course, had the US revoking the sanctions wave for Iran to sell oil globally. So how does it all feed in together?
13: Sure. So there are two different dimensions to the answer to this question. On the one hand, yes, oil is increasing and it did extend its gains since this morning. But if markets really believe that this could result in a complete collapse of the interim agreement, I would expect to see a much bigger move than 3% in Brent on the one hand. On the other, for Iran's own oil exports, exports of oil and oil products. Now, yes, the U.S. Treasury Department's announcement does carry weight. It will make it pretty much impossible for Iran to sell oil to overseas markets. But it's important to note that Iran was already finding it difficult to find oil even after the interim agreement was signed last month. And that's because, well, that's down to manufacturers, but basically buyers were hesitant to buy Iran oil, precisely because of the kind of situation that we are finding ourselves in at the moment. So it's hard to say how much of an impact it will have on the exact on the physical market. But yes, definitely symbolically, and maybe more than just symbolically, it will have an impact on supplies.
3: Yeah, indeed. So that's something that we have to watch. Ana, thank you so much for updating us this morning. Bloomberg's managing editor for the Middle East and North Africa, Ana, and on those latest strikes and responses from Iran.
7: Okay, turning now to UK politics, and the leader of the UK's highest polling political party is quitting to stand for re-election. Nigel Farage's shock decision comes after he was under pressure due to an investigation into a £5 million donation that he didn't declare. Let's dive into why all this is happening with our UK politics reporter, James Woolcock. So, James, I'm sure many of us were tuned into that press conference from Nigel Farage yesterday. No questions, notably. Why is he doing this?
14: Well, so that press conference, Lizzie, some thought he might have resigned because he sort of heralded it, saying it was going to be a discussion of his future in public life. Now, all the centres around, as you mentioned, this £5 million gift that he is under investigation about by the Parliamentary Commissioner for Standards. If that inquiry had found that he had breached the code of conduct for MPs, he may be suspended from Parliament, which would then lead to a by-election. So in some ways, he is preempting that. And he says that, I'm quoting now, "I've decided that the people of Clacton should be the judges of my actions. This will be a people versus the establishment by-election." He added, "It's a chance to stick two fingers up to the entire establishment to frankly tell them where to go." So he's insisting he's done nothing wrong, despite the kind of many headlines around sleaze, money sort of in his top team, and other sort of accusations that will still swirl. And it's worth noting that should he win this by-election, it is no guarantee that that investigation will stop, meaning he may have to face two by-elections this year if this continues.
7: It's ironic watching that speech yesterday, Caroline. Yeah. That, yes, he says it's all about the people of Clacton, but he barely made mention of what he's done for them in the past 2 years or what he would do for them if re-elected.
3: Yeah, absolutely. I mean, it is a very strange situation. I can't recall anything similar, really, in the past. In terms of how the other political parties have responded, that is also quite unusual.
14: Well, it's funny because you say back in 2008, David Davis also stepped down from his own seat to make a point about a very specific policy issue. And back then, Labour and the Lib Dems said they wouldn't run against him because they saw this sort of whole thing as a farce. And similarly, this time round, you've got the Conservatives, Liberal Democrats, the Greens, Labour and Restore Britain. All parties have said they don't currently intend to run a candidate against Farage. And they've variously described this as a circus, a vanity project, a waste of taxpayers' money. What this does kind of set us up for, though, is this kind of interesting double moment in the summer where on one hand we have potentially a new Labour Prime Minister coming in, and on the other hand we have Nigel Farage, the head of the most popular party in the UK, running for his own seat. So there's going to be this kind of strange kind of multiple parties looking at changes in leader, theoretically.
7: And speaking of which, tomorrow Labour starts its own election contest to replace Keir Starmer. A one-horse race, it would seem. What are we expecting, if anything?
14: Well, it could become a more than one-horse race. This is where we find out. This is the moment of truth. If any other candidate can get enough MPs to nominate, it will be the next 7 days from the 9th to the 16th of July that tell us why. If it is Andy Burnham, the one who is widely expected to be the only candidate, but as I say, you know, the proof is in the pudding, on the 17th of July, as soon as then, he could be declared the next Labour leader, and it's shortly after that he could quite quickly become the Prime Minister. It is then a sort of, you know, matter of going to the King and getting the sign-off. Now, look, sources tell me that Miatta Van Bulla, a former minister under the previous government, has been assembling a policy document of what kind of things the Burnham team could have. The Burnham team now have that document. They're now digesting it, seeing what they could take on. But as yet, we still don't know, Lizzie and Caroline, what what the top team would look like, what policy would do. There is endless briefing in the media, but until we hear it from the man, Andy Burnham himself, we could be in for a very different administration, but we don't yet know what it looks like.
3: No, so there's going to be immense pressure at the Labour Party conference in September and then the autumn budget as ever. How are any of the promises sort of delivered fiscally? James Walcock, thank you very much. Our UK politics reporter with the latest, yes, on Nigel Farage, Reform UK, and what's next for the Labour government in the UK. Coming up next, though, we'll be hearing from Christian Müller-Glissmann, Head of Asset Allocation Research at Goldman Sachs. This is Bloomberg.
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1: A very good morning. The time is 8:21 a.m. here in London. I'm Lizzie Burden, and we check the markets for you all day long here on Bloomberg Radio. Well, we are seeing oil up 2.6% for Brent at $76 the barrel on those renewed hostilities in the Middle East that we were discussing just a moment ago with Honor, and yields up across the European bond curve as well, but particularly pronounced for France. We're up 8 basis points at 3.86% on the 10-year. Could this be tied back to the far-right leader Marine Le Pen being cleared to run for president next year, you might ask? But as we look at stocks around the world, we are in negative territory. We'd already seen losses on the KOSPI of 5.4% at the close, entering bear market territory, extending that rotation out of chip shares. We're seeing the negative sentiment because of the geopolitics as well, extending into Europe. So the stock 600 down 0.8%. It's red across the continent. And if we break it down by sector, you've got all but one sector in negative territory. Energy, the only outperformer, up 1.2%, but the rest in the red. Autos and parts, basic resources and construction at the bottom of the basket. As we look across the pond to the Wall Street Open, Nasdaq futures down 0.3%, S&P Emis down 0.2%. The dollar and gold trading in narrow ranges at the moment as we await the Fed minutes later on. That's your Bloomberg Business Flash. Now with more on what's going on around the world, here's Caroline Hepker.
2: Lizzie, thank you. The US has carried out more than 80 strikes against Iran, targeting air defence systems, radar sites and small naval boats. The US called the action an immediate response to Tehran's latest attacks on commercial vessels transiting the Strait of Hormuz. The National Rally's Marine Le Pen says that she will run in France's 2027 presidential election. France's appeal court upheld an embezzlement verdict against the far-right populist leader, but cut short a ban on her running for office. Lastly, a high-rise building in New York is at risk of collapse, with parts of Manhattan being evacuated. Officials are racing to stabilise the former headquarters of Pfizer on 42nd Street after construction workers reported columns cracking. Those are some of our global news headlines, Lizzie.
1: Well, let's take a closer look at the markets now. We are, of course, monitoring NATO with one eye, Caroline.
2: Yeah.
1: President Trump could be speaking this hour,
2: yes.
1: And if and when that happens, we will bring it to our audience live. We also, though, have an eye on the markets after the latest strikes by the US on Iran and the response as well from Tehran too. So let's bring in Christian Müller-Glissmann, Head of Asset Allocation Research over at Goldman Sachs, for some analysis. Morning, Christian.
3: Morning.
1: So, as I say, oil up after the US strikes on Iran. How vulnerable is the de-escalation trade right now? How live does it keep central bank meetings going forward?
3: Yeah, it got quite extreme, the relief that we saw. I mean, if you look at two-year break-even inflation in the US, it actually dropped below 2%, which is quite remarkable. So the market shifted from worrying about inflation, from worrying about central bank hikes, to a pretty extreme kind of disinflationary view. We shouldn't forget also that oil prices have fallen much more than most people expected and much faster. So to some extent, you got this kind of relief, both in commodity markets,

0: but also in the broader risk sentiment. And that's being challenged now a bit. And the challenge is that we know that it's not going to be a smooth kind of transition to like stability. And that's kind of what the market needs to reprice now.
1: Yeah, FOMC minutes tonight. What do you think they will reveal? We might be passing these sorts of releases much more closely, given that Kevin Warsh wants, you know, maybe fewer speeches by colleagues and certainly less forward guidance and communication from the Fed.
2: Maybe the minutes are shorter.
1: Yeah,
0: well,
1: yes.
0: You never know. I mean, certainly the press conference and all kinds of things might be shorter. But one thing we know is that it might be a bit backward looking. I think if you look at the most recent commentary at Cintra, from Warsh, I think that felt to me a bit more on the dovish side. If we look at the communication before, I think it might be before we actually had the bulk of the oil price declines, it might be a bit more hawkish. The problem, of course, is the market is currently vulnerable. So if the FOMC minutes come across a bit hawkish, I wouldn't be surprised if it adds to the concerns, because I think we know investors are very nervous about a Fed hike. It's quite weird considering there's already kind of two Fed hikes or so priced, but the actual Fed hike happening has a huge signaling function, because once you have a central bank that hikes, it's much bigger hurdle to cut. And equities in particular, they care a lot about the central bank put. So if you hike, that essentially pushes the central bank put out of the money, which makes you a bit vulnerable to other shocks. And so the Fed actually hiking, even though it's already priced, is still, in our view, something that could matter for investor sentiment.
2: Just turning to European bonds, and I mentioned that France's yields are higher this morning. I wonder how worried you are about the fiscal risks in France. We know that Marine Le Pen is going to be running. She's kicked off her campaign now. Are these moves really anything to write home about when, you know, we are seeing the rest of the European bond curve higher off the oil story?
0: Yeah, I mean, it's always tough to dissect how much idiosyncratic moves are there compared to kind of broader moves. But I think one thing we know is that inflation risk and fiscal risk is structural. So we've been writing a lot about this idea that we go back to where we were before COVID, where inflation is very anchored. You had fiscal budgets and in check and fiscal risks being very low. I think that's quite unlikely, which means that in portfolio construction, you need to be prepared for more episodes where rates are shocking and negatively impacting portfolios. And I think with regards to political risk, it's gotten a bit quieter recently. I think, obviously the UK was a lot in focus. Mm-hmm. It's been mainly the oil price that has been driving the volatility in rates. And I would still say that will be the most important driver.
2: Do you think in the UK that things will just stay quiet in the bond market until we come to a budget? I mean, even if you got Ed Miliband brought in as Chancellor, is that kind of priced now?
0: Very tough to say. I would say that I think currently we know that gilt yields are high. Compared to other markets, compared to the history and all of these things. So from that perspective, one would argue that there's a bit of a risk premium related to the UK fiscal situation and UK politics. But it really depends on the details. I would not be surprised that the macro investing community is not pressing any significant UK view until you have more details about the impending government and the policies. Mm. But if they do come, I would not be surprised that the rates market and generally UK assets will be very sensitive.
1: Very sensitive. What will they be most sensitive to? Is it really we have to wait for policy, or is it about the Chancellor? How would you see it?
0: Yeah, I mean, even the appointment of people, I think, might get investors to maybe start to lean in a direction. But it's really about the policies. Okay. I think investors do want to see if you get more fiscal spending and or if you do get more taxes, more growth-focused policies, or also if you do actually get something more revolutionary. I mean, there's a lot of talk about more significant policy changes that are actually, in some cases, also potentially quite good for growth in some people's minds. They're potentially quite good for nominal growth. So from that perspective, it really comes down to those policies, because we have very little detail so far.
2: Okay. Christian, great to see you as always. Christian Muller-Glisman there, Head of Asset Allocation Research over at Goldman Sachs. Thank you very much for coming to see us. We'll have a check on the markets for you next.
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5: 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That's not unreasonable in the context of the softening economy. That was off the table in March and is off the table at the moment.
6: 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I think nobody in this room can predict. 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
2: 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I'm Lizzie Burden.
1: And I'm Caroline Hepke. 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This on the second day of the NATO summit. There is a press conference later, sort of more formal event, but we'll bring you any comments live if and when we get them. Also, the other bit of breaking news on the Bloomberg terminal, UniCredit is now at 47.59% of Commerzbank, including derivatives. So this is news that we were expecting in terms of this takeover bid, but they've got now 17.6% of Commerzbank capital in terms of the tendering there. So that is an important story as we think about that unification of those banks in Europe. Thinking about the European markets, though, Euro Stoxx 600 down almost 0.7%, quite a sell-off across most of Europe, and bond yields, importantly, are rising for sovereign bonds in Europe, but particularly French yields up 6 basis points this morning, and oil prices continue to rise. So we are trading for Brent crude at $75.82. Those are the markets.
2: Now to our top stories. America's fragile ceasefire with Iran is under significant renewed pressure this morning. Overnight, the US carried out more than 80 strikes on the country, targeting air defense systems, radar sites, and small naval boats. The US called the action an immediate response to Tehran's latest attacks on commercial vessels transiting the Strait of Hormuz. Honor Ant is Bloomberg's managing editor for the Middle East.
7: The attacks themselves came only hours after the U.S. said it was lifting a waiver that allowed Iran to sell crude oil and oil products to the rest of the world. Now, that was a huge incentive for Iran to be engaged in peace talks as part of this interim peace agreement that was announced 3 weeks ago. So we really are seeing a huge escalation in terms of how they engage each other.
2: Honor Ant also says that there are reports that Iran's military has retaliated with drone attacks on Bahrain, with Kuwait's army saying its air defences also responded to hostile missile and drone threats. The news has sent the price of Brent crude up more than 2% to around $76 the barrel.
1: Now, NATO allies have agreed to at least $50 billion in defence industry deals at the alliance's summit in Turkey. Officials have structured the week as a broad appeal to President Trump, who has for years criticised NATO and urged European allies to spend more on defence. Within hours of landing in Ankara for the summit, Trump already criticised European allies for not doing more to help reopen the Strait of Hormuz.
8: We didn't need any help at all. And in a way, I was testing people. I was testing to see whether or not they'd be there, because I've long said that we help them, but I'm not sure that they'd be there for us. And Italy turned us down, and Germany turned us down, and France turned us down.
1: President Trump spoke as details emerged of some of the defence deals announced at the summit. Notably, several contracts show Europe moving to source some equipment locally rather than buying it from the US, including airborne radar detection systems.
2: And Switzerland have beaten Colombia in a nail-biting penalty shootout to reach the quarterfinals of the World Cup. One of Colombia's penalty attempts struck the crossbar, while Switzerland's goalkeeper also made a crucial save during the shootout. It's the first time Switzerland have reached the last eight of the tournament since hosting the World Cup back in 1954. They'll face defending champions Argentina on Saturday in Kansas City. Lionel Messi's side were down 2-0 against Egypt with just 11 minutes remaining, but staged a remarkable comeback to win 3-2 in Atlanta.
1: Yeah. Can't tell me anything about the World Cup. I'm just waiting for Saturday night, I think, with the rest of England fans, be they fair weather, maybe like me, or not, or diehard fans. That's a bit of a look at the top stories for you this morning, including the sports and everything that's happening in Ankara. We've spoken to a number of our reporters who are on the ground, Lizzie, this morning. Andrea Palaciano being there. We've also got Ollie Crook there, who was speaking actually to the top military commander of NATO and we might well hear from President Trump. So we're just kind of keeping an eye out whether he says something, you know, may just come to camera as the second day of NATO starts.
2: Apparently he was in quite a good mood at the banquet last night, and
1: was he
2: sat next to the wife of Germany's Chancellor. So let's see what mood he's in today when we hear from him. We'll keep an eye on the NATO summit for you, bringing any of the latest speeches and lines to you. But stay with us. This is Bloomberg.
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1: A very good morning. The time is 8:40 a.m. here in London. I'm Lizzie Burden, and we check the markets for you all day long here on Bloomberg Radio. Well, we're watching the impact of the latest US strikes on Iran rippling through the cross asset picture this morning. Oil is higher 2.3% for Brent on $75 a barrel as things stand, and yields higher across the European bond curve. So you're looking at the gilt yield on the 10-year up 4 basis points at 4.88 right now. The German 10-year up 4 basis points as well. It's an outsized move in France, up 6 basis points on the 10-year at 3.85, but this after the far-right leader Marine Le Pen was cleared by a French court to run for president next year. Now, as you're in your stock space, it is red across the screen around the world. We'd already seen losses on the KOSPI of 5.4% at the close, now entering a bear market, but that sentiment spreading around the world too. So here in Europe, the stock 600 down 0.7%. The DAX in Frankfurt down more than 1%. And if you break it down by sector across the continent, only energy and utilities in the green at the moment. The rest of sectors, all 18 of them in negative territory. Autos at the bottom of the basket down 1.6%. As we look ahead to the Wall Street Open, futures are pointing negative too. NASDAQ futures down about a tenth of a percent. Same for S&P E-minis. You've got the dollar and gold in pretty narrow ranges this morning. Of course, we're awaiting the Fed minutes at 7:30 p.m. London time. And that's been my business flash. Now with more on what's going on around the world, here's Caroline Hepco in London.
2: Lizzie, thank you. The US has carried out more than 80 strikes against Iran, targeting air defence systems, radar sites and small naval boats. The US called the action an immediate response to Tehran's latest attacks on commercial vessels transiting the Strait of Hormuz. The National Rally's Marine Le Pen says she will run in France's 2027 presidential election. France's appeal court upheld an embezzlement verdict against the far-right leader but cut short a ban on her running for office. And lastly, a high-rise building in New York is at risk of collapse with parts of Manhattan being evacuated. Officials are racing to stabilize the former headquarters of Pfizer on 42nd Street after construction workers reported columns cracking. And those are some of our global news headlines.
1: Well, as ever, we are keeping an eye on NATO. We're waiting to hear from President Donald Trump and the NATO Secretary General Mark Rutte. But let's think about NATO and bring you one of our top interviews from the summit now. Kaja Kallas, the EU's foreign affairs chief, of course, has said that the EU's role is to strengthen Ukraine. And she's been speaking to Bloomberg Television's Oliver Crook, our chief Europe correspondent, at the summit in Ankara. And Ollie started by asking Kaja Kallas what success looks like at this summit.
3: Well, of course, success looks like the investments that the defense that the countries have made to the defense budgets, and that also translates into innovation and joint work with within the member states. So I think we have come a long way, actually.
4: And thinking about Ukraine, as we always do when we talk, and we always feel like we're at a critical moment from Ukraine, but really we feel that there has been a sort of change of momentum on the battlefield. We see that the Russians are really under severe pressure, both militarily, also economically. What are the next steps now required from the European Union to take advantage of that, and particularly thinking about the sanctions package, the 21st, when do you think that will be ready?
3: Yeah. Well, we are working on that, and we have the FAC, so next Foreign Affairs Council, coming up Monday. Hopefully we'll get some of it passed there. Why is it important? Because we see, although you say that Russia is weak and weaker than it has ever been before, it is not in the place where they actually come to the negotiation table. So we still need to put more pressure on them so that they would realize that they have to end this war. They have to talk to the Ukrainians to stop it.
4: And I know generally where you sort of stand on this debate, but there's been a rising debate over the last couple of months about engaging diplomatically with the Russians. We know that Antonio Costa's team has reached out to them. Do you think that is an appropriate measure now to start thinking about? And I know that the answer is that the Russians generally don't seem like they want to negotiate. But how do we know if we do not, on the European side, have any contact?
3: No, I think the most important is that Ukrainians talk to the Russians. Russians talk to the Ukrainians because the war is between them. And it is about, what concerns really the two of them. What we can do on the side is to strengthen the Ukrainian position, because we have been on their side from the start, so that they would be stronger on the negotiation table, really. And there are some issues that concern also us. Now, what we can't be the ones who are demanding that please talk to us, because it's also Russia that needs to realize the things that they want. I mean, lifting of sanctions, for example, depends on the Ukraine, the European decision.
4: And also thinking about the Europeans, and also being able to backfill the troop movements that we've heard from the United States. We've been hearing, obviously, that the United States is going to withdraw some troops. We heard from Pete Hegseth they're going to do another review over the next 6 months. Are you satisfied with the European effort to try to backfill that? Do you feel that there is that safety net there? Is that appropriate, or is there more that needs to be done there on the European side?
3: More needs to be done, that's very clear. But we are in constant contact with NATO that all these things don't happen, so that we leave a vacuum or a gap really behind. So there are troop movements inside Europe, but it doesn't affect the overall capability of defense and deterrence.
4: And of course, Trump has linked a number of things also to the activity in Hormuz. There has been discussions periodically about a European role there. Do you see that conversation evolving and moving forward? Or are we still at sort of where we've been over the last couple of months with that UK sort of French-led effort?
3: We have Operation Aspides that is currently working in the Red Sea, that is also important for the freedom of navigation. And we are ready to, you know, also step in to escort the ships when necessary. But right now, the most important part is the negotiations, the 60 days. And there are, you know, message to the negotiators is that there should be no tolls, no fees for the freedom of navigation.
4: And also thinking about the sort of respective roles of the European Union and NATO, there's been some critique in the past of the EU of duplicating efforts of NATO. We now have this big industry event here being held around NATO, which is traditionally a sort of European-EU role. Do you think that there is a bit of duplication happening? Do you think that is now being reversed in the other way? And do the lines, do you think, need to be a little bit clearer in order to get sort of more effective outcomes on both ends?
3: We work hand in hand with NATO, really. I mean, because majority of member states in NATO are also the majority of member states in European Union. So we try to help them to fill the capability gaps that they have and the capability targets that they have from NATO. And we are exchanging information and trying to make it as easy as possible to also give our, you know, funding tools to help our member states to actually fulfill their obligations in NATO.
4: And also want to think about more broadly the relationship between the European Union and Turkey, who's obviously been a candidate country for a very, very long time. There have been obviously frictions throughout the past. Of course, now Turkey is very much in a very prominent role in terms of its military contribution, and there's less criticism. What do you think this relationship looks like going forward? Do you think it needs to draw closer in the years to come?
3: We have reached out and have discussions with Turkey on various issues when it comes to migration, when it comes to also connectivity. And of course, on the other side, we also have issues with their fundamental rights and freedoms and issues that we see here that we don't really want to see in a candidate country. And we have been very open about this. And also the Cyprus issue that hopefully also the United Nations Secretary General is really pushing forward to have a solution there.
4: And we also heard from the President of the United States. He's brought up the issue of Greenland. Is that something that sort of concerns you, or do you think that we can sort of move past that?
3: I think we should look past the rhetorics. I think it is clear that the European Union and all the member states are really, really committed and solid behind Denmark and behind the Greenlandic people, who have the right to choose their own future.
1: So that was Kaja Kallas, the European Union's foreign affairs chief, speaking to Bloomberg's Oliver Crook on the ground in Ankara at the NATO summit in Turkey, Caroline. Of course, we're still waiting to hear from President Donald Trump and the NATO Secretary General, Mark Rutte, but we're also waiting for the family photo, which, of course, could be quite something of amusement to see how friendly all the leaders are with each other.
5: Yeah, absolutely. And this, of course, after the rather tense questioning of Giorgia Meloni about the relationship between Italy
2: Italy and the US, for example. There'll be a final press conference, of course, after the meetings this morning. Final press conference from Russia and then one from President Trump also. So there will, you know, be other opportunities. But yes, as you say, we're watching that space to see if President Trump makes any comments this morning. Coming up next, we'll be looking at the stocks to watch today with Chloe Millay. This is Bloomberg.
5: Whatever you're into, reading takes it to a whole new level.
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2: Markets for you here, and we're keeping an eye on oil. Brent up 2.3% at $75 a barrel now on the renewed hostilities in the Middle East. Yields up, therefore, across the European bond space. The German 2-year up 4 basis points. The French 10-year up 6 basis points at 3.84, off the back, perhaps, of a French court upholding far-right leader Marine Le Pen's conviction for misusing public funds, but also clearing her to run for president next year. We've got stocks down around the world. In the Asian session, we'd already seen the KOSPI down 5.4%, entering bear market territory as that rotation out of chip shares extended. But a bright spot in Hong Kong, the Hang Seng Index up 3%. Alibaba shares in particular extending gains to 10%, the most since September 2025, as earnings hopes for the stock grow. As we look ahead to the Wall Street Open, S&P E-minis and Nasdaq futures ever so slightly negative as things stand. The Bloomberg dollar spot index is down 0.1%. Gold is up 0.4%. Really, we're waiting for the FOMC minutes of the first Fed meeting with Kevin Warsh as chairman coming at 7:30 a.m. PM London time. And also, of course, keeping an eye on the geopolitics. That should be my business flash.
3: Lizzie, thank you. Yeah, I've got up the feed from NATO. Looks like we're going to get the family photo images and maybe not some comments from Trump, but there's a press conference later. So we're keeping across that for you. Right, let's have a look at some stocks on the move today here in Europe. I'm Caroline Hepke with Lizzie Burden, and we're joined by our Bloomberg reporter, Chloe Millet. An update from the home builder Vistry today really does not seem to have pleased investors at all.
4: Not at all, no. So Vistry is warning of quite a tough year ahead. So it already had a profit warning back in May, and it came back today with an update that's not very reassuring. So it said that it expects a pre-tax loss of about £30 million for the first half of the year, which it said that was because of measures that it is taking to quickly raise cash. And then in addition to that, there's an ongoing review that the CEO has started that could hit profit even more. The results of the review will be announced in September, but the company did give a little bit of a taste of what's to come. So it said it would renegotiate contracts and scale back land purchases to try and bring down debt. And then in addition to all of this, the CFO is also leaving. So there's a lot happening for Vistry. It's not very positive. It's obviously been a very difficult time for home builders generally. Lately, those high energy costs mean that there's been a surge in the raw materials, raw material costs. And then the home buyers, potential home buyers, are not very confident at the moment because of those high mortgage rates.
3: Yeah, I do wonder, this is the new CEO, isn't it? And so you sort of wonder also if it's kind of kitchen sink as they try to turn things around.
4: Yeah, perhaps,
3: yeah,
4: yes.
3: Maybe.
2: Okay, and let's also talk about another stock in the airline space. Earlier this week, we talked a lot about EasyJet.
4: Yes.
2: But it's the summer season, so let's talk about Jet2 as well.
4: Yeah, absolutely. So a big jump for Jet2 this morning off the back of quite an encouraging update from the company. The results came in line with expectations. It said that the bookings for this summer were currently ahead of the summer last year, that there was really growing demand for the package holidays that Jet2 is famous for. And on the cost side, it seems that it's doing okay, actually, with good fuel hedges, so the same thing that Ryanair is benefiting from. And so all of that means that it is able to return cash to shareholders with a £250 million buyback. So overall, a very reassuring update from a company that is part of this struggling sector. Of course, you mentioned that we've been talking a lot about EasyJet, and just overall, there's been so much talk about those higher fuel costs, that low consumer confidence really hitting the airline industry. But it's quite interesting to see a budget airline like Jet to manage those challenges actually quite well, it seems.
3: Yeah, absolutely. So that on the holiday company jet to Repsol advancing in trading in Madrid. What's behind that move? We're seeing oil prices rising.
4: Yes. Yeah. So there's a company-specific reason and then a kind of wider sector reason for Repsol. So the company-specific reason is that they came out with some updates about the refining margin, said that it was a very strong refining margin in the second quarter, so echoing what we heard from Shell in their production update earlier in the week. And then the sector-wide reason, as you mentioned, Caroline, this is about those oil prices rallying because of this US-Iran deal looking increasingly fragile, with the US striking multiple targets in Iran after attacks on ships in the Strait of Hormuz. So this suggests that there might be continued disruption to oil flows. And so, of course, that is boosting crude prices. And, you know, we have seen that volatility be a really great earnings boost for those companies in the second quarter. And it seems that the third quarter is shaping up to be just as volatile if those strikes continue. That will have, obviously, implications for the oil sector, but a bunch of other sectors as well. So I'll be keeping an eye on that.
2: Okay, Chloe, thank you so much. That's Chloe Melly with our Stocks on the Move here in Europe this morning. And for more conversations like this, do subscribe to our new Stock Movers reports, which you can find on Apple Podcasts, Spotify, or anywhere you listen.
3: Yeah, we've had a very interesting morning at a NATO, speaking to the top military commander in NATO. It looks as if maybe the NATO summit next year might be skipped. You might jump a year and actually see it being held in Albania the following year. We're just keeping an eye on and expecting maybe the family photo of all of those NATO leaders in Ankara. We'll discuss that next. Also, though, the UniCredit Commerzbank deal. Want to get Tom Metcalf's view, who runs finance and investing in the EMEA region for Bloomberg. So that's coming up in a moment. This is Bloomberg. The latest global headlines are now at your fingertips.

0: Thanks, guys.
1: I also will do a
0: thank
1: press.
0: You. Thank you, guys.
1: Will be more
2: thank
1: important.
2: You, guys.
3: Thanks, guys. Okay.
2: Thank you.
3: Thank you.
2: Please head out this way.
4: Hey, guys.
2: Thank
4: you.
2: Thank you.
4: Thank you, everyone. Thank you.
5: It is President Trump speaking in Ankara alongside the NATO Secretary General Mark Rutte. Never quite certain when President Trump might be finishing, when he might take that extra question or not. There was certainly plenty in this for us to just ponder about, though, I think. President Trump talking about the fact that it is, to him, a waste of time dealing with Iran. And as far as he is concerned, that the memorandum of understanding, the MOU, is over, that the ceasefire is over, according to him. He also was critical of levels of support from European countries for the US war in Iran. He was critical of countries like Spain and sort of raised again this idea of not wanting to do business with them because they haven't done enough when it comes to spending and increasing defence spending. And he again pushed the point on Greenland, that the US should be in control of Greenland. And I'm looking at the market reaction to this. So Brent crude futures have actually surged. They've jumped quite a bit, probably about about 2% this morning, just on the back of those comments. So actually Brent crude futures are up by about 4.5%. this morning. And you also see a continued sell-off in the bond market. So we sort of want to think about the ramifications of this. Joining us in the radio studios, Bloomberg Economics' defense lead, Becca Wasser, Tiwa Adebayo alongside me, thinking also about President Trump and Mark Rutte's comments. Mark Rutte's comments were also quite interesting. He pushed back a little bit more forcefully in terms of the European position. Becca, what did you make of this sort of impromptu press conference? Because there'll be another press conference later today, but President Trump giving some quite fresh impetus when it comes to the US war in Iran.
6: Yeah, for sure. I think we heard both more of the same, but also a little bit more of a punchy tone. You know, his comments that he believes the ceasefire is over. This is also the same man who said that the ceasefire is when you're shooting, but just a little bit less than you were before. So, you know, I think there's something to be said about his continued use of very strong rhetoric and very strong rhetoric to threaten Iran at the same time still continuing negotiations. And I think we heard a little bit of that where he said, sure, talks can continue. Steve Witkoff, Jared Kushner, those guys can go onward. But, you know, as far as I see it, these are very bad guys and the ceasefire should be done. So, you know, I think we kind of have to wait and see if there's going to be another round of fresh strikes akin to what we saw last night.
7: And Becca, of course, we got some more insight into the status of the Iran conflict and Trump's thoughts on that. But also, we had a bit of a window, perhaps, into that dynamic between Trump and Rutte and his thoughts about NATO. It seems like he's happy with Rutte, but still disappointed with NATO. Where does that leave further negotiations?
6: I mean, I think, you know, Rutte has been known as the Trump whisperer for a reason. Those two have a very strong rapport. He's been able to brown nose appropriately to Trump in order to get some things happening. And I think we saw that there is that fair degree of pushback, but also trying to couch it in terms that he believes Trump will be amenable to. So, you know, all of that to say is I think it's just more of the same. We've seen the same trigger points. Defense spending, Greenland, basing and access, as well as, you know, going after countries like Spain. So all of that's going to continue. I think we're going to continue to see some push from Trump on all of those axes. So if NATO allies are gearing up for an easy day, I think they might want to think twice about it.
5: Yeah, absolutely. I mean, I thought the basing rights point was interesting, you know, that criticism. But Rutte really trying to get in there quite quickly with this idea that, as he put it, they were isolated cases when, you know, the US and President Trump are complaining about the US not being able to get their planes off the ground or have access to ports in Europe for their actions in the Middle East. Rutte did push back on that. So in terms of the consequences of what that means.
6: Yeah, and he's quite right. You know, I'm going to put my defense nerd hat on for a second. There's a long history of countries restricting or revoking the U.S. military's ability to launch operations from their territory. And this is just a more modern example of all of that. That being said, you know, he's quite upset with Italy and Spain.

0: Is he fired done? Is the MOU dead?
1: It's a very interesting question. To me, I think it's over. I don't want to deal with him anymore.
2: It's 5 a.m. in New York City, 10 a.m. in London. Good morning. I'm Bonnie Quinn with your Bloomberg Brief. Let's get you set up for the day. Oil jumping after those comments from President Trump that the ceasefire, as far as he's concerned, is over. This after targeting 80 sites in Iran and having revoked those oil waivers. This all as NATO gathers more meetings set for a second day in the summit in Ankara. So let's take a look at markets then, because we are seeing the war trade coming back on. This after a host of actions yesterday. And on the flip side, Iran targeting Bahrain and also Kuwait. Remains to be seen whether this escalates or whether we get a pause in activities. Trump did say that the negotiators could continue negotiating. As far as he was concerned, it didn't matter. He didn't want to deal with Iranians. As you can see, it's being reflected in the oil trade. WTI, which was below 70 yesterday, right back almost at $75 a barrel just in the last little while. Brent crude headed for $80 a barrel. And European gas futures, they were up more than 4% yesterday, up another 5% today. Yields-wise, we've been rising across the board. We were above 5% at the close of the session yesterday. Right now, we're at 507.21. If you look at the two-year yield, all the way up past 4.21. And futures lower today as well, taking another leg lower after those comments just in the last half hour, by the way, from President Trump in response to a reporter's question in Ankara, Turkey. As you can see, S&P futures down 1%. Nasdaq futures pointing to a decline of more than 1.3%. This all, of course, as everything seems to be blowing up in Korea as well. We have hit a bear market, and I do want to point out that the VIX in the United States is now above 18, having jumped after those remarks. So let's get to more about that bear market and that semiconductor trade just falling off the charts. Winnie Su is in Hong Kong for us. Winnie.
3: Bonnie, as you just mentioned, we are seeing Asian stocks extending losses following those comments from Trump, especially with oil prices surging as well. Now, we have most of the markets in our region closed already, but when it comes to India's Nifty 50, we are seeing losses extending to about 2%, and also the volatility gauge for India also rising the most in about 4 months. Now, when it comes to elsewhere in Asia, as you just mentioned, South Korea's KOSPI index down about 5%, and entering a bear territory, down about 20% from its recent peak hit just last month. Now, this rotation away from tech is actually going into the underperformers in Asia. As you flip the board and take a look at where it's gaining today, specifically in shares listed in Hong Kong, a gauge of Chinese shares listed in Hong Kong up about 4% today, and that's being led by the gains in Alibaba, also with some optimism about its upcoming earnings as well. Back to you, Bonnie.
2: All right, we'll be keeping an eye on the Korean trade, obviously, but also the China trade, with investors rotating into what appears to be a cheaper AI trade as well. Now, let's get across to London. We want to get a look at what's been happening in Europe. Justina Lee is with us.
4: Good morning, Bonnie. It's a similarly bearish picture here in Europe, with the Stoxx Europe 600 down 1.8% and energy being the only sector that's trading up today. Now, of course, the higher oil is also rippling through the bond market here. This German 10-year bond yield is up nearly 7 or 8 basis points. And what's really interesting here is that the French bond yield is up like 11 or 12 basis points. So we can see that premium widening there. And that's because a court yesterday cleared far-right leader Marine Le Pen to run in the presidential election again. And she has said that she will do so. And I think this is reflecting the uncertainty over the political outlook at a time when there's been a lot of investor concern over the fiscal sustainability of the French government. Now, when it comes to bonds, and we flip the board here, we can see that ultimately it comes down to expectations for what the ECB is going to do with oil still rising. And we can see here a big jump in recent days as investors increasingly price in more than one full rate hike by the end of this year, probably coming around the September time, now that it seems like the inflation outlook is worsening again, Bonnie.
2: Justina, thank you so much. So much to parse in today's market. Let's get straight to Turkey, where President Trump has just said in the last few minutes he believes the ceasefire is over.
1: To me, I think it's over. I don't want to deal with them anymore. They're scum. You know what scum is? They're scum. They're sick people. They're led by sick people. And And they're vicious, violent people. And if they had a nuclear weapon, they'd use it. As far as I'm concerned, it's over. I'll speak to our negotiators. They want to negotiate. They're good people. Steve Witkoff, Jared Kushner. But they have to come back to me. As far as I'm concerned, it's just a waste of time dealing with them.
2: These comments coming after the U.S. launched a new wave of strikes against Iran, having revoked that waiver allowing sales of Iran's oil. Bloomberg's Oliver Crook is at the NATO summit in Ankara, where those comments have just happened. Ollie, the president seems sincere. He has left a few caveats in there, like, for example, the negotiators can keep talking. And he's at the NATO summit. Will NATO leaders try to talk him down? The markets certainly think war is back on.
5: Yeah, this is the last thing that the NATO leaders would like to see happening in the oil market, would like to see happening in Iran. All the people I've spoken to, you know, there's been a very active conversation about what the European role is to potentially, obviously, de-escalate, to open up the Strait of Hormuz. Of course, this is all in the American sort of court because the Europeans have wanted to take no part. And in that press conference with Secretary General Mark Rutte, President Donald Trump, it was already pretty dense in news. And until that moment, that sort of bombshell, he was asked by a reporter, completely unscripted, how do you view the ceasefire? Do you think the MOU and the ceasefire are over? The president took a beat. He did think about it, and it was clear that he sort of knew the gravity of what he was saying. And he says that basically, as far as he's concerned, the ceasefire is over, that the MOU has failed. Now, the consequence for that within the markets, you've been elucidating throughout the morning here over the last couple of minutes. Of course, we have not seen the oil price go quite to that same level that we saw in the war when it was in sort of most kinetic activity, but it's certainly rising pretty precipitously. There's a real question about what comes next, what those conversations in the NATO are going to be. You know, there's a lot of important business about burden sharing, about Ukraine, about Russia. And I think the hope, certainly for Zelensky, who is here, is to not be completely overshadowed now by this conversation about Iran and sort of the path forward. You know, President Donald Trump, they're saying that the Iranians are scum, that they're liars, that they're cheaters, that there's basically no way of working with them. And that's a very different message than what we got from the president of the United States even yesterday, where he was saying this new crop of leaders in Iran are people that we can work with. That obviously has changed in the president's mind over the last few hours.
2: Ollie, you mentioned that Ukraine obviously is taking a little bit of a back seat. What has been managed to be achieved up to now at the NATO summit, at least, even if the narrative moves on? And also, I want to ask you about those Greenland comments. How is Denmark reacting to that?
5: Yeah, I mean, Bonnie, there's really so much to unpack here. I mean, on the question of Ukraine, there is expected to be that bilateral meeting with the President of the United States and Volodymyr Zelensky that was originally scheduled for about 2.5 hours from now. We'll see if that goes to schedule. As we've been discussing over the last couple of days, Bonnie, for Zelensky, he's really seeing this opportunity of seeing gaining momentum on the battlefield, saying that he does have cards to try to reengage the President of the United States in the diplomatic effort, get him on his side, trying to get some of that hardware, some of that air defense. As you mentioned, he also made those comments in that press conference on Greenland, again, reiterating the problem that Greenland is a big problem. It's a big moment of dissatisfaction for the President of the United States in his relationship with NATO, that the United States needs it, Denmark doesn't need it. And he sort of went on a very sort of long diatribe there about how quickly Denmark fell to the Nazis and that basically the United States came in, took care of Greenland and should never have given it back. But again, Vonnie, I just want to flag just another risk in this conversation that we haven't really talked about, got lost in this press conference. Trump talking about Spain. Spain is the only nation that has not committed to spend 5% of its GDP on defense in NATO. This has been obviously a contentious problem, not just for the President of the United States, but a lot of other European allies. But basically, Trump saying that he wants to cut off trade with Spain. He wants to cut off basically contact with summits and leaders of the Spanish. That could have huge consequences. The EU trades as a bloc in terms of the trading relationship. It is not individual. It is not bilateral. If the Trump administration does move against Spain, it's going to be a very difficult conversation for the European Union. It could blow up the entire trade agreement that currently exists between the EU and the United States that has been hard fought, took forever to put into place, and of course is worth more than $1 trillion.
2: True. Spain didn't allow U.S. troops use its bases either, Ollie, so I'm sure Trump had that in the back of his mind as well. Thank you so much, Chief Europe correspondent Oliver Crook. Let's get more from the Middle East now, as the situation seems to be escalating pretty quickly. Bloomberg's Abir Abu Omar joins. Abir, obviously these remarks from President Trump about the ceasefire, in his opinion, being over, have just come, so we may not have a reaction from the region yet. But what did Iran target in the region overnight? Yeah, Vani, so we saw a reaction on the U.S. attacks, the 80 targets in Iran. Iran did say through the deputy foreign minister earlier this morning that the retaliation by the country will be decisive. And so we saw that happening in the early hours of the morning. And then we saw President Trump making those remarks and Ankara quite serious remarks. And it was just important to caveat that by the end of his announcement, he did say that he will let the negotiators go on with the talks. They have to come back to him. And by the negotiators, he means Steve Witkoff and Jared Kushner, who have been carrying on those talks in Qatar. That is the latest round of talks in Doha last week. And so we don't have a reaction on President Trump's remarks from the Iranian side yet. But it does look like Iran is asserting dominance when it comes to the Strait of Hormuz, particularly, Vani. What we saw overnight is the retaliation by the Americans when it comes to Iran's attack on the ship, the Qatar LNG-laden ship on the Strait of Hormuz yesterday. And so the U.S. said that was unacceptable and essentially targeted some 80 targets in Iran or so, most of those weapon launchers, most of those defense targets. Another thing that's quite interesting this morning is that we understood that Pete Hegseth was going to Israel today or tomorrow, and that trip is now canceled, just being reported now. And then Iran's retaliation to the U.S. attack also came in the shape of attacking Kuwait and Bahrain, targets in the GCC that it had singled out in previous times. So we're seeing that happen again. Kuwait, just now, before I came on with you, Vani, saying that it intercepted 2 missiles, 13 drones in the early hours of Wednesday. No casualties, no injuries reported. But we're still seeing this tit-for-tat sort of narrative happening again. At the heart of all of this obviously remains the Strait of Hormuz, the movement there. You've seen the instantaneous market reaction to the remarks by President Trump. We're seeing Brent crude at around $79 a barrel now. Granted, not the same levels that we saw the 125 during the peak of the war in the region, but we're seeing movement in markets taking these threats a little bit more seriously than previous times. And it does look, Vani, that this is the most serious narrative escalation that we've seen since the arrival of that MOU about 3 weeks ago. We've seen skirmishes here and there in the Strait of Hormuz in GCC countries, namely Kuwait and Bahrain again, but nothing as serious, quite as serious as this. So for the time being, what we're monitoring is the reaction by Iran, and if their response to President Trump is going to be as serious as what he just laid out about 30 minutes ago or so.
6: Exactly, Abir. And also shipping in the Strait, right? Does it completely come to a standstill again? It hadn't come to a standstill, but it was starting to be a little bit more precarious for the ships that were in there. Abir Abu Omar, thank you for joining us from Dubai. And I just want to point out, we were watching the family photo being taken there at the NATO meeting. You saw host Viktor Orban along with the Secretary General Mark Rutte, and beside him President Donald Trump, who had said he was in a good mood. Not sure if that good mood is holding, though, after the reporter's question and President Trump effectively declaring, in his opinion, the ceasefire done. And you can see the reaction immediately in Brent crude and in WTI. Brent crude trading very close to $79 a barrel. We're back well at levels that we haven't been at for several weeks now. European gas futures up more than 5%. Now to other top stories trending on the terminal this morning. Singapore's Temasek is expanding its AI investments after its portfolio reached a record $400 billion. It plans to raise its AI allocation from 6% to as much as 15% by 2031. Temasek is also increasing its focus on the Americas. Hedge funds posted their strongest first half run in 5 years. According to research firm Pivotal Paths, the industry returned 7.2% on average through June. Tech-focused funds, though, led the gains, posting a much higher average and obviously helped by a rally in chip stocks. Maine's Democratic Party is urging Graham Platner to withdraw immediately from the U.S. Senate race after new allegations of sexual assault. The party is looking to unseat Republican Susan Collins, the seat key to winning control of the Senate in November. Platner's team did not respond to a request for comment. Coming up, the AI rotation trade gathering pace in Asia. We'll take a look at the winners and losers next. This is Bloomberg.
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0: where we find Bonnie Quinn in New York. Investors pulling money out of chip makers and putting it into China. The shift pushing the KOSPI into a technical bear market after gains that made it the world's best performing major benchmark this year. Matt Bloxham of Bloomberg Intelligence joins us now for more. So in 12 sessions, we have been reduced to a bear market in Korea, Matt, although if you've been in it from the start, you've made plenty. Is this a permanent shift now, or is it possible that Korea will pick up again?
1: It's a great question, and I think it all depends really on what happens next in the AI trade. I think, you know, what we've seen this week is results essentially kind of come in with market expectations. So the market has been behind the momentum in the AI business for maybe the last 6 months to 12 months, and that's kind of caught up now. And I think the results suggested that maybe at least for the near term, there isn't going to be another upward surprise in the kind of pace at which the big hyperscalers invest in AI capacity, and that's going to kind of curtail any incremental positive surprise for the likes of Samsung and SK Hynix. So I think that's kind of where we stand right now. And so in that context, it's not perhaps that surprising that investors think, okay, yeah, the momentum has moved away into other parts of the kind of AI and technology space, which is why we're seeing the shift into China, because the likes of Alibaba have been quite muted. You know, market expectations for those companies have been quite subdued, and that maybe there's some more value to be found there.
0: Yeah, so Alibaba was up more than 10%, Tencent up about 4%. Is China the new Korea, or is it going to take some time for China to catch up a little bit better to the US?
1: Yeah, I mean, the fundamental story there with China tech is quite different. Yeah, it's not so much at the moment, at least on the kind of hardware side. It's more on the service side. You know, I think what we've seen with Alibaba today is some kind of positive broker notes out previewing the upcoming earnings, and that, you know, after some subdued momentum on e-commerce, both in terms of sales growth and profitability, that actually the numbers they report are going to be a little bit better than expected, and that perhaps the tide is turning in China in terms of economic activity.
0: All right, Matt, thank you so much. You'll be back later in the program. We have lots more to talk about in the tech sphere. Matt Bloxham of Bloomberg Intelligence. Coming up, a look at what's making headlines in your front page news. This is Bloomberg.
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1: Bloomberg Brief. I'm Bonnie Quinn in New York, and it's time now for your front page news. First up, the Wall Street Journal on the Manhattan high rise at risk of partial collapse after columns buckled and floors sagged. The building is the former headquarters of Pfizer that's being converted into apartments. A representative for one of the developers, Metroloft, says the company was working with city officials to understand the scope of the situation. Next up, the Financial Times on Marine Le Pen's decision to run for president despite judges upholding her embezzlement conviction. The FT says it's a risky bet, but it does end more than a year of uncertainty over whether she or her hand-picked successor, Jordan Bardella, would lead her party's campaign to replace President Macron. And finally, Bloomberg reporting UniCredit is moving closer to control of Commerzbank after investors tendered enough shares to raise the stake it can potentially oversee to 47.6%. We're going to stay on this story now and bring in Bloomberg's Tom Metcalf. So, Tom, what exactly was the investor reaction? Are they supportive of this move?
2: Yes, well, so far it's been somewhat muted. The shares of both banks not really moving too much. I mean, I think what this really establishes is Orchell is certainly playing his hand very well. Commerzbank have actually just come out and said, look, we take note of this result, but again, they're keeping to their stance that, you know, the normal investors, the retail investors, are just not participating in this. I think from UniCredit's point of view, they're like, we've got 47.6% effectively of this bank, so, you know, certainly some investors are behind our pitch. So it does seem, look, the end game's still months away, but my take would be, you know, this is a victory for Orchell. 47% is probably more than they thought they would get. They've gone up from 29% now to close to 50. And effectively, you know, in any other world where you don't have these kind of political, regulatory, labor representatives all kind of with a big stake in the game, you would say, you know, this is UniCredit's bank effectively now. But obviously there's a lot of resistance, a lot of very powerful resistance. So, you know, the final result, the final shape of what actually happens between these two firms is still, you know, I do think still up for debate.
1: What about Bettina Orlov? She's not going to give up without some kind of a fight. What happens there?
2: Yeah, CEO of Commerzbank. Look, she has been just so consistently anti this, you know, lining up as you'd expect with Berlin, saying, you know, this is not appropriate. We're not getting a premium here. You know, let's keep Commerzbank independent. You know, certainly the relationship between the two firms I would characterize as a bit frosty. You know, certainly be exchanging barbs publicly. So I think if this does start to move towards a world where effectively UniCredit is in de facto control, I don't imagine she will be CEO of Commerzbank for too much longer.
1: Germany doesn't love this either, Tom, and we'll have to continue to monitor the situation because Germany will certainly have a response at some point as well. Tom, thank you for all your reporting. That is Bloomberg's Tom Metcalf. I want to bring you a market check now, though, because the situation is intensifying this morning. President Trump has just made comments at the NATO summit to the effect that he believes the ceasefire with Iran is over and he doesn't want to deal with them anymore, although he is allowing negotiators continue talks should they wish. It had an immediate impact on markets, which were already jittery after the 80 strikes that the U.S. made on Iran overnight and after the U.S. had revoked those oil sanctions waivers. So crude in New York above $75 a barrel, Brent headed towards 80. We have futures lower. This is Bloomberg.
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0: 5:30 a.m. in New York City, 10:30 a.m. in London. Good morning, I'm Bonnie Quinn with your Bloomberg Brief. Let's get you set up for the day. We're seeing a big market reaction after President Trump says, in his opinion, the ceasefire is over between the U.S. and Iran. Oil spiking, futures pointed lower. This as the NATO summit continues in Ankara. We're going to have coverage throughout the day from that NATO summit. We're also watching tech as Korea enters a bear market 12 days after hitting peak. So let's get to those markets now. We are seeing oil rise more than 6% apiece for Brent and WTI. We're headed towards $80 a barrel on Brent just after these comments made less than an hour ago in response to a reporter's question after President Trump and Mark Rutte were speaking at the NATO conference. The reporter asked if the MOU was still live and the president said he believes the ceasefire is a waste of time and is over. He doesn't want to talk to the Iranians, though he did acknowledge that the negotiators can continue to talk if they want to. He just thinks it's a waste of time. European gas futures continuing to climb up 6%. If we take a look cross-asset-wise, you'll see S&P futures, which were already lower before these comments, taking another leg down. Tech having another difficult day. And yields, which spiked yesterday, up another 2 to 3 basis points across the board. A safety trade, and of course, there's an eye or two towards the FOMC minutes coming out later on today as well. You can see VIX index spiking now too as well, although these days a spike really means, you know, up to 18 and change. Let's get to some individual market movers now. Plenty going on in the world, even without the latest developments. Chloe Melly, what have you been watching?
1: Good morning, Bonnie. Alibaba is up very strongly this morning as investors turn quite optimistic on its earnings, with this enthusiasm, this optimism really centered around its e-commerce activities rather than any kind of AI efforts. And this is part as well of this broader AI rotation trade that we've been seeing, where chip makers are losing out and money is being poured into internet companies like Alibaba. Moving on to U.S. technology stocks, including Micron and SanDisk, seeing quite a lot of downside there this morning as this AI rally cools in Asia. We are seeing this spillover in the U.S. and we're down, as we can see, quite significantly, more than 6% for both of those. And finally, Navitas is also slumping this morning after Wolfspeed filed a patent infringement lawsuit against the company. And so we are down a lot this morning on the back of that, about 9% for Navitas in pre-market trading.
0: Okay, a big move there. Chloe, thank you so much. Chloe Melly there, all over the tech trade. President Trump's latest remarks on the tentative U.S.-Iran ceasefire sparking fresh concerns. Joining us now is Mark McCormick, Chief FX Strategist for BMO Capital Markets. Mark, the dollar is stronger again today. I mean, it had been strengthening once again anyway. Do you imagine that this fresh injection of jitteriness into the market over what might happen next in the Middle East will have an impact on the dollar trade?
2: Yeah, I think the only thing it's going to do is reinforce it. I think there's kind of two tensions in the market that you could think about right now. The market's been pricing in a Fed hike. It's been pricing in hikes by other central banks. The RBNZ hiked overnight. And that tension's kind of been met with like very positive sentiment on risk assets. So equities, like, even though there's been a couple wobbles, basically since we've been seeing the memorandum of understanding coming out, the equity markets have kind of loved that news. So like coming into this, there's a positioning tension between rate hikes and risk sentiment. We've seen that correlation actually work in the dollar. It almost looks like a sandwich a bit, where on the one side you have the dollar going up as rates are going up, and then the dollar going down as risk sentiment, it turns positive. So the point that we've been highlighting is, number one, is you should be focused on rate hikes. You should be focused on higher for longer. You should be focused on the fact that central banks are turning much more focused on inflation. And that is going to be a driver of negative risk sentiment. And now this just adds to that story, where you have higher rates and now you basically have geopolitical tensions flaring back up in Iran.
0: Exactly. It makes that portion of the Fed's discussion, I suppose, a little bit more obvious, right? The inflation portion. That said, we did get that week employment report. Can we just ignore it?
2: I think you could. I think you toss out one report, right? I think the way that we kind of look at markets is very similar. Maybe the way that markets kind of trade these concepts and the way that they're kind of thinking how central banks view them. But essentially, if you look at the data in the U.S., you have data momentum, you've got data revisions, you've also got surprises of whether or not the data comes in better than expected. All three of those indicators are running positive. So essentially, the Fed is kind of dealing what looks like an accelerating economy into Q2. And again, they haven't hit their inflation target in well over 5 years. And if you look at like core sticky versus flexible inflation, sticky inflation stuck above 3%. So again, I think what's happened is the Fed cut last year because they're worried about downside risk to the employment sector, to the labor market. Now they're worried about upside risk to inflation. And you could kind of see it, the downside risk to the labor market have disappeared. So whether or not you want to look at one report, the moving average on payrolls is running about 110,000. It's well above break evens. I think their presence has now shifted much more to inflation, which is the elephant in the room, and it's not the labor market.
0: Mark, many currencies, not just emerging market currencies, but I suppose particularly emerging market currencies, were just beginning to find their feet again, right, after months of turmoil thanks to the war. Now you also have very unsynchronized central banks. What does it all mean for potential turmoil in currency markets in the next month or two?
2: Yeah, I think that's a great point, because our view here is that there hasn't been full participation in the dollar. You could call it like a multi-phase dollar. Dollar rallied against G10, dollars rallied against EM Asia to some degree. If you look at the Korean won, it's been one of the weakest performer currencies on the year. But it hasn't strengthened against all the LATAM currencies, maybe except Chilean peso. Where I think this is going is the market's kind of like figuring out what kind of regime, what kind of state it wants to be in. Rates are becoming much more a focus for markets. A hawkish central bank, what that's doing is that's impacting EM because the rate differentials and kind of the carry story in LATAM is not as compelling, because these are the most overvalued currencies. For the last couple of years, a lot of people wanted to sell the dollar because they said it's expensive. What's interesting is the dollar is no longer as expensive on our models. What we kind of see is LATAM is very expensive and Asia is very cheap. So essentially, the market is basically most overbought position in FX right now is the carry trade. So I would say the thing that I'm worried about here is this kind of feeds into EM and it starts to knock LATAM lower. Some of the favorite trades of the year, like Brazil, people have really loved Colombia. Those are, I think, positions that are at risk now. And I think the dollar strengthening on the back of higher interest rates or a stronger Fed or continued data is not a reason to buy Asia value. So value in FX is still a trap. So I think we're stuck with what feels like a broad dollar stronger for at least the next 3 months, in which we'll see the DXY touch at least 103. That's euro around 111, 110. And that's where I think things are going to start to peak out.
0: Wow. Okay. So the DXY right now at 101.12. So that would be quite the move. Treasuries, not the safe haven play that it would seem. Neither is gold, Mark. So why should the dollar be the safe haven?
2: I think part of it, right? You do not want to buy gold when real rates are going up. I think it's a very simple trade. Gold has really benefited from what people classified last year as a debasement trade. That debasement trade is kind of miraging itself is what looks like Goldilocks, which was financial conditions are easing. Global growth was picking up. There was a story that as long as, you know, rates are going lower and there's a lot of political uncertainty coming from the U.S., pension funds, sovereign wealth fund, international investors are going to hedge their dollar exposure. There's been very little evidence of that outside of like the early stress period in April. But that kind of created this story around the debasement trade. And that's where gold and silver, Bitcoin, these things did really well. But basically, there were just trades where real rates are going lower and gold benefited. So I think the big thing here, again, is that positioning in gold is now kind of back to more neutral levels. But if the dollar continues to advance and it's being driven primarily by a rates factor, gold is in trouble. So there's another leg lower that gold can go. And again, very similar story with Bitcoin. These are not safe haven assets. In an environment where the Fed's hiking, U.S. equities are outperforming, even if they're more volatile, that's a dollar market.
0: Really briefly, Mark, we're actually back at 162.47 on the yen again. I thought it was perhaps back into safe territory. Will it be okay? I mean, will the Bank of Japan hike soon enough for, you know, those selling the yen to run for the hills?
2: So this is primarily the operation of the value trap in FX. People want to buy Korea. They want to buy the yen. They want to buy Taiwan. They want to buy Some of these low yielding currencies, again, I would advise this is not the time to buy FX value. There's so many things that have to happen in Japan. Number one, the Fed just has to be much more dovish. They have to say, we're not hiking rates. We're going to focus on cutting rates. The economy is evolving. So there's a very, very, very low probability of moving in that direction. The other side of it is the BOJ is extremely far behind the curve, and they are basically like reinforcing fiscal dominance and fiscal policy is coming from the government in Japan. Mm. So essentially what you're seeing is while real rates are going up in the U.S., they're actually going down in Japan. And our models are telling us that dollar yen should be trading at 160 to 165. Yeah. I don't think we should be worried about intervention at 163. I think we should maybe be worried about intervention at 165. And we're in a 160, 165 range for a longer period of time here in dollar yen.
0: Mark, thank you so much. Very appreciate you joining us this morning of all mornings. Mark McCormick of BMO Capital Markets. Now to other top stories trending on the terminal this morning. Hedge funds boasting their strongest first half in 5 years. According to Pivotal Pass, the industry returned 7.2% on average through June, with tech-focused funds posting a much bigger return than that, helped by that rally in ship stocks. And Exxon profits jump in the second quarter. The $3.7 billion rise in profits driven by higher oil prices. Profits also boosted by gains in the company's refining and chemical businesses. Coming up, President Trump scheduled to meet more NATO leaders after just saying this hour the ceasefire with Iran is over in his opinion. More on that next.
3: Markets. You can't predict them, but when you listen to us, you'll come pretty close. Bloomberg Radio, the Bloomberg Business App, and BloombergRadio.com.
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7: Bringing you up to the minute geopolitical news whenever and wherever it happens. 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
0: This is Bloomberg Brief. You're looking live at the Principal Room. Coming up on surveillance, the Prime Minister of Estonia from the NATO summit. That's at 8:30 New York time, 1:30 p.m. London time. 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
8: To me, I think it's over. I don't want to deal with them anymore. They're scum. You know what scum is? They're scum. They're sick people. They're led by sick people, and they're vicious, violent people. And if they had a nuclear weapon, they'd use it. As far as I'm concerned, it's over. I'll speak to our negotiators. They want to negotiate. They're good people. Steve Witkoff, Jared Kushner. But they have to come back to me. As far as I'm concerned, it's just a waste of time dealing with them.
0: President Trump calling the U.S.-Iran ceasefire a waste of time there, and his comments coming after Washington struck more than 80 sites in Iran in retaliation for attacks against commercial shipping in the Strait of Hormuz. Kate Ackley of Bloomberg Government joins us now from Washington. These comments caught the market at least by surprise, Kate, even though we had movement overnight, right? Those 80 attacks and also, you know, the revoking of the sanctions waiver. Is it possible that President Trump could be reeled in, that perhaps his people will say, okay, that's enough now, or what happens next?
9: But there's a lot of uncertainty. And as you've seen with the oil and gas prices, there's a lot of volatility that's been, you know, connected to this conflict with Iran. NATO officials, you know, President Trump is there in Turkey for these, you know, this NATO summit. NATO officials did say, you know, that Iran was violating the ceasefire. So there is some, you know, maybe international agreement. But it certainly puts more uncertainty, you know, globally, but also here as we're, you know, focusing on the U.S. midterm elections that are coming up, where affordability, oil and gas prices have been, you know, main talking points, especially for Democrats. Republicans have been concerned about when the price of gas was rising because of the conflict there in Iran. So a lot of uncertainty, both, you know, here in the United States as well as abroad.
10: Yeah, and gasoline prices are not back to where they were before the war started. Also, as you point out, he may have felt emboldened by his reception at NATO. The leaders were very, very welcoming of him, and Mark Rutte in particular, saying very nice things to President Trump about him. Domestically, I want to point to a story. Obamacare premiums, Kate, are poised for a second straight double-digit jump. We're just seeing this coming out now that it's another 14% on top of a 20% jump. Does that mean fewer people will be insured?
9: Most likely. I mean, that's what we saw this year. Congress was not able to come to an agreement to renew these premium subsidies that had been in place, you know, during the COVID era. So people saw, you know, people on the Obamacare program saw their premiums really go up. I think it was something like 20% this year. And yes, our reporting has been that, you know, people have dropped out of the program. They have not been able to afford it. And so they don't, you know, they don't sign up for this year. And then that could happen again next year too, with premiums going up double digits yet again. This is something that, you know, Democrats, especially on the campaign trail, have talked about. It fits in with their message on affordability. Mm. Healthcare affordability is something that people on both sides of the aisle are talking about. Obviously, constituents, you know, voters in America have seen rising health prices because of this, but also other reasons as well.
10: And it's a vicious cycle. The fewer healthier people that sign up, then the more expensive premiums become, of course. Kate, thank you so much. Kate Ackley of Bloomberg Government in Washington. Oil extending gains amid mounting tensions between Washington and Tehran. The U.S. had also walked back that waiver allowing new sales of Iranian oil. Bloomberg's Mitchell Furman joins us now. Mitch, we're headed towards 80 on Brent, 75 on WTI. Does this reflect the reality of the situation, that things may be escalating, the strait may be starting to close again, and Iran should not be selling oil anymore to U.S. partners, at least?
11: Yeah, well, the ceasefire, the tentative ceasefire ending, brings traffic through the Strait of Hormuz back into question. This comes after yesterday's was the biggest attack since that tentative ceasefire came into effect last month. The ships hit in the Strait of Hormuz include two large oil tankers and one Qatari gas carrier. So now the question becomes, what will traffic look like through the strait?
10: Had it resumed fully, Mitch? I mean, how many tankers were we seeing going through the strait? And did the attack in the last day or two, the small number of attacks that we have seen, were they causing shippers to second guess their plans?
11: Yeah, I mean, there had been a trickle of ships coming through Hormuz in recent weeks. It had increased a little bit since that tentative ceasefire went into effect last month. It all kind of varied based on companies and ship owners' risk appetites. We saw a lot of the Western large oil companies be kind of the most hesitant, and a lot of this also revolves around insurance and how willing insurance companies are to insure these ships.
10: Mitch, where were we on refilling inventories and stockpiles and so on? It felt like things were really coming to a conclusion and that countries and sovereigns and companies could start refilling those tanks. Did we get anywhere with that?
11: Yeah, no, refilling is definitely a longer term question, especially, you know, China has been the big one for a lot of oil market watchers to follow as their massive inventories have, you know, a lot of folks are seeing those draw down a bit. Obviously, there's the coordinated International Energy Agency drawdown. So countries are still, you know, stocks have been dwindling globally, and they the refilling, you know, likely won't happen until this the Strait of Hormuz really reopens.
10: All right, Mitch, thank you so much. We'll be keeping our eye trained on the oil markets. Bloomberg's Mitchell Furman. Turning to tech, because, of course, that's firmly in investors' radars as well today. The AI rotation trade gathering pace overnight in Asia, with investors pulling out of Korean chip makers and actually turning to Chinese tech stocks, sending shares of Alibaba, for example, higher, but also Tencent. Matt Boxham of Bloomberg Intelligence joins. So briefly, Matt, we are now in a bear market in Korea. Is it a permanent situation, or do we see some buying again?
12: I think that kind of largely depends on what happens next in the whole kind of AI demand story. You know, I think what we saw this week with the Samsung results was that the market's largely caught up with where demand is. It'd be, you know, massively behind for a few months. And, you know, the numbers were a little bit ahead, but not much ahead. So I think the view now is that, okay, you know, difficult to see where the next upside surprise comes from. And so whilst we're in that kind of pause, the momentum shifts to kind of more underloved parts of the tech market, and that's why we've seen the kind of swing into Alibaba and some more interest in Chinese tech stocks in the Hang Seng. You know, I think there's been obviously issues recently about kind of muted demand in China, particularly for e-commerce, but some of the kind of preview notes coming out from brokers, particularly for Alibaba, suggest that actually that there might be some improving momentum, both in terms of revenue and profit for that company, and that perhaps investors have undercooked their appreciation of the value that's there in some of these big China tech stocks.
10: Yeah, and just looking for something cheaper, right? Almost anything is cheaper these days than some of the stocks in the KOSPI. Now, we're also hearing that OpenAI is set to release its most advanced model widely now on Thursday. So we have three tiers, Sol, Terra and Luna, and apparently they can sell it to anybody. The government has pulled back, according to Axios. How is the model performing that we know of? Is it doing better than other models?
12: Yeah, it's good. I've not personally kind of seen too many kind of hard stats yet, but I think, you know, this is a kind of a positive development for OpenAI, and I think kind of more broadly for the US large language model developers, including Anthropic, because, you know, obviously we had that surprise move recently from the US government putting a block on Mythos, and, you know, the fact that companies are now able to kind of work with the US administration to actually get models approved and out there for commercial use is encouraging. I think, yeah, for OpenAI, this definitely kind of helps them to maybe establish some fresh momentum relative to Anthropic. So, yeah, overall, I think an encouraging move.
10: All right, Matt, thank you so much. Never a dull moment. Matt Boxham of Bloomberg Intelligence. Coming up, we're going to set you up for what's going to be a difficult trading day next. This is Bloomberg.
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0: is Bloomberg Brief. I'm Bonnie Quinn in New York. Now a look at some of what's ahead today. President Trump expected to speak in the 9 a.m. hour from the NATO summit. We also get June's FOMC minutes out at 2 p.m. Eastern. And then earnings from Levi Strauss coming after the market. But of course, all eyes are going to be on so many things today, from potential escalation in the Middle East after President Trump declared the ceasefire pretty much dead as far as he was concerned. He said that negotiators could continue negotiating, but ultimately they'd have to come back to him. And he feels like the whole thing is a waste of time. He spoke after speaking with Mark Rutte in Ankara at the NATO conference. And this is your picture following those remarks. Oil really reacting. We're put on $5 or $6 on WTI. We're headed towards 80 on Brent, although obviously well off our peaks. European gas futures higher and futures pointed lower, though they were thanks to the chip trade anyway.
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5: This is Bloomberg Surveillance with Jonathan Farrow, Lisa Abramowitz, and Anne-Marie Hordern.
6: Live from New York City this morning. Good morning, good morning. For our audience worldwide, Bloomberg Surveillance starts right now. Coming into Wednesday, shaking up the bull market. Crude bouncing. President Trump says the ceasefire with Iran is over. Investors rotating out of chips, sending South Korea into a bear market as Amazon's $25 billion debt offering is receiving a cool reception. The test for sentiment is building.
7: There have been three cylinders of the rally so far this year. The first is inflation has peaked and is going lower, which potentially releases some of the pressure on the Fed. The second is that semiconductors are in endless demand and that a lot of the buyers are insatiable and price insensitive. And the third is that investors have insatiable demand for debt and investing in all things related to AI. All three of those being really challenged today with oil prices, with what's going on with semis, as well as this question of just what the tolerance is of bond investors.
6: Well, let's start with crude and we can begin there. So a 6% move on crude, higher WTI and Brent, and a 10 basis point move at the front end of European curves. That's the difference this morning, how the US bond market is responding to this development and how the European bond market is responding to this development. You'll see US 2s up 3, German 2s up 10, UK 2s up 11. There's a sense that one central bank is more likely to respond to this than another.
7: And Christine Lagarde hasn't really put that to bed with some of the ambiguous commentary. You could argue that Europe is in a much more difficult situation considering that they have a much more direct inflationary input. The U.S. is an oil price producer. But that said, a real question here as you start to see the front end start to tick up, are we seeing, especially after the labor market report last week, not stagflation, no one's going to ever accuse the stag in the story in the United States, but still a bit of a toxic brew heading into the July meeting.
6: Twos at 420, tens approaching 460, 30 stateside, comfortably through 5% now at the long end of the curve. Let's talk about this debt market. Amazon coming to market, offering at least $25 billion of debt. The reception was pretty cool. And they offered a concession as well. There was some real weakening. And you saw that weakening in other debt from other tech companies as well in the secondary market. I'm not going to say it was a full-blown pushback from this debt market, but just a little bit of what? Something to take note of.
7: Thank goodness, after more than $100 billion of debt from Amazon so far this year, there is a sense of a bit of discretion. This is no wholesale kind of abandonment of Amazon. Nonetheless, the fact that it was only twice oversubscribed versus five times oversubscribed from the deal from Amazon earlier this year, the fact that credit default swaps on Amazon are reaching some of the highest levels going back as long as that contract is, gives you a sense of how people are hedging against risk. Key question, why are they raising so much money? And ultimately, people say they have the cash, but why not raise it when they can? Again, all pointing to, is this the peak in borrowing conditions for some of these AI companies?
6: We're calling it the supply monster, and you're seeing it on the debt and the equity side. This was the debt story. In a few days' time, you'll see it on the equity side. SK Hynix coming to the U.S. market, tapping capital markets here stateside on the equity side of things for $28 billion. Speaking of South Korea, bear market. South Korea down 20% since late June. We've got the semis in America down 16% over the same period. It's difficult to make a big deal of that when you're up by more than 70% year to date on both the Philadelphia Semiconductor Index and the KOSPI in South Korea.
7: I was going to say, this is the most yawn-worthy correction that you've ever seen, simply because people are like, well, what else is new? KOSPI goes up really fast and it goes down really fast. Nonetheless, the fact that Samsung came out blowing out expectations yesterday with earnings and their shares still were down about 9% gives you a sense that this is a sort of indiscriminate selling and raises a question about whether the momentum trade is over. In other words, did the sort of parabolic move up, as Jonathan Krinsky say, have more to fall on the way down? Does it have to reverse?
6: What do we always say? You can learn something from the earnings. You can learn something from how the market responds to them. We learned something from how the market responds to those earnings on Samsung just yesterday. Equity futures this morning, we're down 1.5 on the NASDAQ. On the S&P, we're down by one whole percentage point. Coming up this hour, we'll catch up with Ed Yardeni of Yardeni Research. As President Trump says the ceasefire is over, we'll speak to the former Deputy National Security Advisor, Victoria Coates, as the U.S. blocks the sale of Iranian crude. And Tom Forde, as Amazon's latest AI debt binge draws a muted response. We begin this hour with our top story. The U.S. and Iran trading fresh strikes. The president says the ceasefire is over.
8: To me, I think it's over. I don't want to deal with them anymore. They're scum. As far as I'm concerned, it's over. I'll speak to our negotiators. They want to negotiate. They're good people. As far as I'm concerned, it's just a waste of time dealing with them. They're liars. As far as I'm concerned, it's over.
6: Anne-Marie is traveling with the president in Ankara, Turkey, and joins us now for more. Good morning, Anne-Marie.
9: Good morning, John. Well, you heard it there from the president of the United States, basically saying for him, this ceasefire is over, though gave a little bit of a window potentially for his negotiators to continue talking to the Iranians. But he said that it has been a waste of time. And using some hot rhetoric, he called the Iranians, quote, scum and, quote, cuckoo when he talked about what is going on right now with the regime. Now, Jonathan, all of this stems from what happened yesterday. It started with Iran targeting three vessels. One of them was a Qatari LNG vessel. Another was a Saudi vessel. So the United States, in turn, had airstrikes targeting 80 facilities, strategic facilities for the Iranian regime. On top of that, revoking the waiver for that general license for the regime to be able to sell oil products on the open market. Iran has returned fire to some assets the United States has in Kuwait and Bahrain, and we are basically back to a kinetic war. And that is why today, all of the focus at this NATO meeting in Ankara, Turkey, will be squarely focused on Iran. The NATO Secretary General this morning did say that he thought what the U.S. did was a necessary step.
6: Brent crude up 6% this morning, Anne-Marie. The good news, I guess, is we're not at triple digits. The story of the week, though, the story of the last month, is that Iran has repeatedly tested the patience of the president, and the president has looked the other way. Anne-Marie, at this NATO summit, why has the president chosen this moment at this time to start paying attention again?
9: I think the Iranian regime is going to have this conversation about whether the defiance they want to have in the Strait of Hormuz is worth the cost of those oil sales. And potentially the president taking this moment could be for a number of reasons. One, they went after serious allies of the United States in the region, a Qatari LNG vessels. Qatar, of course, is the key mediator in all of this agreement, as well as a Saudi vessel. At the same time, with the president making the strike now in Ankara, Turkey, he's really proving potentially the United States' point of view to the alliance that more is going to be needed to secure the Strait of Hormuz. And already we heard from the host country, Turkey's President Erdogan, saying that they're willing to go help the United States in terms of trying to clear out the Strait of Hormuz. Remember, when it comes to the energy price shock, which we saw gas futures in Europe spike yesterday, oil, of course, obviously jumping today, this is a bigger problem for Europe, given how vulnerable they are to energy price spikes. And at the same time, this administration does not think Europe has been helpful at all when it's come to the conflict.
6: Anne-Marie, appreciate the time. We'll catch up with AMH throughout this morning. The latest out of Ankara at the NATO summit, the latest in the crude market, Brent pushing 80, 79 right now, WTI around 75, equity futures down about 1% on the S&P. On the Nasdaq, we're down by about 1.5. Joining us to discuss, I'm pleased to say that Ed Yardeni of Yardeni Research joins us now for more. Ed, welcome back to the program, my friend. So I've been conditioned to ignore this situation. I wake up this morning, I want to ignore the situation. Can I ignore the latest situation in the Middle East?
10: No, absolutely not. I mean, this is a geopolitical crisis that just won't go away, won't end. The ceasefire, according to the president, is over, and he's clearly in a position to know and in a position to end it. So we're back to square one in some ways, back to where we were in March. I think both sides are testing one another. I think the president is demonstrating to the Iranians that while they may have obviously a significant impact and flows through the strait, he can shut off their oil to the rest of the world. The unsettling development here, I think, is it may very well be that Iran is basically out of control, that the Revolutionary Guard is not going along with whoever is quote-unquote on the moderate side, moderate being that they'd like the ceasefire to continue and they'd like to come up with some sort of agreement. But the president made it pretty clear that it's very frustrating, if not impossible, to negotiate with the other side. And so clearly we can't ignore this.
7: At this point, Ed, it is sort of surprising, as John was mentioning, that oil prices aren't even higher if the truce really is over. Though the pace of increase is pretty notable. The two-day increase for both Brent and WTI is the most since at least April. And you just sort of this surge upward. Is there a trigger point either in the pace of increase or the level that could make you rethink even the broadening out trade in U.S. equities?
10: Lisa, the honest answer is I don't know. Nobody knows for sure. But so we are all watching the price action in the marketplace, particularly in the oil market. And I think what we're seeing is that we're being reminded constantly here that there was a bear market in oil before the war started at the end of February. The bear market actually started when Russia invaded Ukraine. We had a big spike there, and ever since then we've been on a significant downtrend until this war started. So that kind of and it certainly everybody was surprised by how quickly the price of oil came down, and I think that just reflects that over in China they really adopted electric vehicles, and on top of that their economy is really very weak, and on top of all that the United States has looked the other way as the Russians have been selling more oil to China and India and other countries. And meanwhile, we've been exporting a lot of oil to Japan and South Korea. So put it all together, and the underlying fundamentals for oil are actually bearish, but they're certainly not bearish in the short term here with the end of the ceasefire.
7: The volatility that we're seeing, Ed, though, just highlights how much inflationary pressures are coming from myriad places and seem to be persistent, even when you want to say, look, there's potentially a glut because of all of these release valves that you talked about. At what point do you think that this market is underpricing the risk of inflation running a bit hotter, putting pressure, yes, on the Fed, but potentially pressuring certain profit margins for companies that are facing a pretty wearied consumer?
10: Well, before the June meeting of the FOMC, we thought that the Fed was going to pivot fairly significantly from an easing stance back in April to a tightening stance in June, and that's exactly what happened. The big surprise to me was that Kevin Warsh turned out to be among the hawks, because he had, when he interviewed for the job, he certainly sounded dovish. Now the Fed seems to be pretty much all aligned with the idea that price stability is much more important than the labor market. Labor market seems to be stable, but you know, all bets could be off here depending on what happens with the Middle East. You know, the consumer has been doing just great, but if we get another spike in gasoline prices, there may be some a kind of geopolitical fatigue. And meanwhile, the market has run into AI fatigue. And just, the, you know, as I saw in your brief cuts for all the strategists that you had interviewed recently, everybody was talking about rotation. I was talking about rotation out of the AI trade into companies that we know something about and we know their future more than we do the AI companies. And that was the Dow Jones, that was the Russell 2000. But now we're all back to, as I said, square one in some ways with regards to the Middle East, and that's become the main focus. And you're right, the inflation concerns are back in play, and as a result of that, the Fed is back in play. Not only is the Fed pivoted to tightening, but they may actually have to tighten.
6: This is the three-punch combination right now to sentiment, Ed. It's not just the situation in energy, to your point.
10: Correct.
6: It's how you fold that into the outlook for interest rates. And the third point is this rotation, quite vicious rotation away from the high flyers in this equity market right now. Lisa Shallard of Morgan Stanley was pretty scathing in the last 24 hours. She said, while many investors are waiting for AI capex to actually slow before reducing semiconductor exposure, given what is implied about the sustainability of future growth, we're taking profits now. Ed, you were there too, and I just want an updated thought from you about where that chip stage trade stands now, given the 16% move we've had just in a few weeks.
10: Yeah, well, clearly we did have a tremendous rally in the semiconductors, and that, of course, led the way up for the stock market. But the fact of the matter is it's not a FOMO melt-up. It's been a FEMO melt-up. FOMO means fear of missing out, which typically leads to very elevated valuation multiples, which basically is valuation-led melt-up. This has been an earnings-led melt-up, and I'd rather have an earnings-led melt-up. I think there's less downside than there is in a FOMO melt-up, and I think it presents more of a of a opportunity in the market, because the fact of the matter is earnings have really justified the rally in semiconductors, and it's not just expectations, but it's expectations based on actual reality. So I would view this sell-off more as an opportunity than a reason to panic, but right now we're seeing not so much panic, just massive profit-taking because there have been massive profits.
6: So, Ed, you went there. When would you start buying these chips, these chip names that have been beaten up in just a few weeks?
10: Well, I think we're getting pretty close, because these things move, you know, they don't kind of do things in a leisure fashion. They go up very quickly. They go down very quickly. And so I think there's an opportunity starting right now. But I say that with some hesitation, given that I don't really know. Nobody really knows how this latest end of the ceasefire plays out. And so the war is not over, is the bottom line here. And the stock market is working on discounting that idea.
6: The energy market as well. Ed, thank you, sir. Ed Giardini there. If you had any research, the stock market down by, let's call it 1% on the S&P, negative 1.5 on the NASDAQ. Let's get you up to speed. Tons of news this morning. With your latest in the Bloomberg Brief, Vonnie Quinn has more. Hey, Vonnie.
11: Good morning, John. In South Korea, the KOSPI down more than 5% in the session, falling into a technical bear market. The index has dropped more than 20% since last month's highs as the AI rotation trade accelerates. The KOSPI went from peak to the bear market in just 12 sessions. Demand for Amazon's latest $25 billion bond sale reaching $62 billion. That's about half the orders it attracted for an offering back in March. A potential signal of investor fatigue around AI-linked debt. And in sports, Switzerland advancing to the World Cup quarterfinals after beating Colombia 4-3 in a shootout. And Argentina making a late comeback to beat Egypt 3-2. The two will meet on Saturday in Kansas City, Missouri. Argentina looking to win back-to-back World Cup titles. That's your Bloomberg Brief, John.
6: Vonnie, thank you. That is the best 30 minutes of football I've seen in the last 20 years.
7: Salah versus Messi, and suddenly the Argentinian comeback.
6: Just wild.
7: Unbelievable.
6: Did you watch it yesterday?
7: 3 goals in what? How many minutes?
6: 20 minutes
7: or something. 20 minutes. It was unbelievable.
6: Phenomenal. Goosebumps.
7: Yeah, I mean,
6: watching that.
7: That was going down in the classic pantheon of World Cup games.
6: Without a doubt. And I'm excited to say there's more to come in the next 2 weeks. Equity futures right now pulling back. Energy pushing higher. Up next on the program, the Iran ceasefire collapses.
8: To me, I think it's over. I don't want to deal with them anymore, this scum. As far as I'm concerned, it's over.
6: Up next, we'll catch up with the former Deputy National Security Advisor, Victoria Coates, live from New York City this morning. Good morning.

0: So this is what we're waking up to this morning. We're down on the S&P, on the Nasdaq, on the Russell. I should caution up front, this is not just about Iran. It's also a pretty vicious tech rotation that we can cover throughout this morning. The Nasdaq is down by 1.4%, but the Iran effect is clear. In the bond market, yields are higher, bleeding higher across the curve, and bleeding higher worldwide. Two stateside up three, over in Europe up double digits at the front end of the curve as we start to recalibrate bets around tightening monetary policy from here, given this move that we're seeing in crude, Brent and WTI. Brent and WTI pushing higher by 5 to 6 percentage points throughout this morning. Brent at 78, WTI at 74. Under surveillance this morning, the Iran ceasefire collapses.
1: To me, I think it's over. I don't want to deal with them anymore, this scum. As far as I'm concerned, it's over. I'll speak to our negotiators. They want to negotiate. They're good people. As far as I'm concerned, it's just a waste of time dealing with them. They're liars. As far as I'm concerned, it's over.
0: So here's the latest this morning. The president saying the tentative truce is over following a fresh round of strikes between the U.S. and Iran as the renewed hostilities send crude higher. Joining us now to discuss the former Deputy National Security Advisor, Victoria Coates. Victoria, great to get you back on the program in a moment like this one. What's your initial reaction to the developments this morning?
2: Well, good morning, Jonathan. Yes, I think this is going to be a really important moment. And the ball is in the Iranians' court. They're the ones who decided yesterday. They're supposed to be on some sort of a break for the funeral of the supreme leader. But instead, they started shelling ships that were in Omani territorial waters. They weren't even close to Iran. They were going through the strait on the western side, close to Oman, and got shelled. As we were just reporting, it sounds like one

0: No, I mean, I think you can take him very much at his word that he has given diplomacy every chance. He's put his top people on it, invested a lot of his own personal time, and wanted to get to a diplomatic resolution. As he said repeatedly, you know, you're dealing with 90 million people here. Iran is a large country. He doesn't want to do damage to the people of Iran. He wants the regime to not get a nuclear weapon. But if they won't do that in a reasonable way, as has been offered to them, he's also demonstrated that he is willing to use the overwhelming might of the United States military to get to the outcome he wants.
1: Meanwhile, we also saw that the U.S. barred all additional sales of Iranian oil starting after yesterday, and that was part of the key economic tenet of this MOU, this memorandum of understanding. What's the path of travel to salvage anything in this ceasefire going forward? Or do you see this ultimately as simply just being an escalatory move that continues indefinitely?
0: No, the revocation of the waiver, Lisa, is a major step because, you know, Iran's economy is already on, at best, life support. I think World Bank projects them to contract by some 6% this year. That's not growth, that's contraction. So they're already looking at a very, very grim picture, and selling, you know, 100 million barrels a day to China was kind of their only last source of income. And now that's going to be cut off. And, you know, China is buying more and more from Russia. I don't think they want to be liable for United States sanctions. And heck, you know, we can sell them more oil if they need it, you know, on licit market prices. I'm fine with that. But that's going to be one more piece in the Iranians' really very desperate economic picture, that they're not going to be able to access any currency. They're going to be doing very, very little trade. Again, this is their choice. You know, the administration had offered this as, you know, a demonstration of good faith to try to get to the nuclear deal that we want. They've forfeited that. So now there's not going to be any additional trade.
1: How high is the bar to send troops into the region? We had talked about that a couple of months ago. Then that seemed to be off the table. Is it back on?
0: I don't think it's necessary in this case. I mean, I think that we've already done a lot of the major damage that needed to be done to Iran economically and then physically. And so it seems to me that we don't need a larger troop presence. We do have a number of folks in the region right now to support Operation Epic Fury. But it seems to me unlikely that we're going to see a major escalation in terms of ground troops.
2: Victoria, always good to see you. No doubt we'll be talking again soon. Victoria Coates there on the latest development in the Middle East. As the president says, the ceasefire with Iran is over. Crude is high by 6%. The good news, and we've repeated this, we were at triple digits. We were north of 100, and now we're back down to the 70s. At one point, we're threatening to break into the 60s. The tough part, I think, for investors, they've been conditioned to ignore this, because if you were too bearish for too long, you missed out on a 90% move higher in chip stocks in the second quarter. The problem they've got this morning is chip stocks have started to cut the other way.
1: Well, and also people have underestimated how much supply has come online from other places to fill the gap, not to mention the fact that China has really restricted its use of oil. So all of these aspects coming together to say oil trading seems to be a losing proposition. That said, are we going to see a sort of slow grind up as this does continue? And that is the risk. And Adir Dhani really was sounding that note earlier.
2: It's difficult to unpack the equity move this morning because it's so much more than just about Iran, with equity futures down across the board and the Nasdaq down by 1.5%. Up next, we'll catch up with Tom Forty of Maxim Group as Amazon's latest debt sale gets a very cool reception.
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0: Check out the scores this morning. We're down by 0.9 on the S&P. We're down by 1.3 on the Nasdaq 100. Worth pointing out, still around 1% from all-time highs as of the close yesterday on the S&P 500, about 1.3% away. Within this index, though, vicious rotation away from chips. The chip sector, the semis, the Philadelphia Semiconductor Index, down some 15 to 16% from the highs of June. Worth also pointing out that we were higher by almost 19% through Q2, so we just had a record quarter. That move away, upsetting the tech trade just a little bit. And you can see it this morning with the Nasdaq down another 1.3%. There's another wrinkle, though, today. The ceasefire, we're told, with Iran is over and crude is rallying. Check out Brent, check out WTI. Brent pushing 80, up to 78, up by more than 5% on the session. Likewise on WTI. What's intriguing, though, is how this story is playing out in the bond market. Let's just bring up the front end of the yield curve in the US, Germany, and the UK. That's three different central banks with two very different ways of looking at this moment. Twos in America, up only 3 basis points, up 10 in Germany, up 11 to 12 basis points in the UK. The ECB and the Bank of England seen as more sensitive to this energy shock if we get a repeat than, say, the US.
1: We've heard commentary recently as Monday, edifying that belief that you can see in markets. Isabel Schnabel, an ECB board member, came out on Monday and said that the Eurozone's economy is not back to the state that it was before the Iranian war. There still is a need potentially to tighten policy as a result of inflationary inputs from this oil price increase. You're not hearing the same kind of definitive commentary out of the Federal Reserve. In fact, you're not hearing any definitive commentary out of the Federal Reserve. Still, it is data dependency and a question of what the drivers are in a less oil-sensitive economy, which is the United States.
0: Two different reaction functions. One is clear, validated and reinforced by the move we've seen from the ECB. The other one right now is a bit murky, going into testimony from Kevin Warsh next week.
1: It is purposely murky because this is a no-forward guidance Federal Reserve. That said, the commentary that we have heard from Fed officials does represent a concern about inflation having run too high for too long, more than 5 years. It doesn't necessarily suggest action, though. Not the same way that ECB officials
0: are. You can make the argument, I think, this morning that in the last 24 hours, the debt offering from Amazon has had a bigger effect on the U.S. bond market than this energy move this morning on Brent and WTI. We'll come back to that story in just a moment. As we count you down to the cash open, 3 hours away, a lot can change. Let's get you some single names, some morning movers. Yahira has more. Hey, Yahira.
2: Hi, John. The memory chip trade is back under pressure this morning as investors pull away from risk assets amid the conflict with Iran. And as of yesterday, these names, Micron, Western Digital, and SanDisk, have entered bear market territory. And unlike other pullbacks that investors have quickly bought, this one has stuck. So that means that SK Hynix's listing on Friday is gearing up to be more of a test than a celebration of the AI trade. Meanwhile, it's no surprise that as oil surges, we are seeing the energy stocks, some of the lonely winners in the market, with names like Exxon and Chevron up more than 2%, as President Trump says the ceasefire with Iran is now over. So investors are once again pricing in the risk that any disruption to supply will keep oil prices elevated. And we end on another rare winner in the market, and that is Alibaba. Shares are up nearly 10% in the pre-market as investors like what they hear from a pre-earnings update from the company, suggesting profitability in its e-commerce business is holding up better than expected, and that AI demand is continuing to drive strong cloud growth. It's also catching a lift from investors rotating away in Asia from the high flyers, the Samsungs, the SK Hynixes of the world, and into Chinese tech as a cheaper way to play the AI boom. John.
0: Yahira, thank you. Thanks for the update. More from Yahira in the next hour. On our radar this morning, the president saying the ceasefire with Iran is over.
3: To me, I think it's over. I don't want to deal with them anymore. They're scum. It's just a waste of time dealing with them. They're liars. As far as I'm concerned, it's over.
0: The comments following a new wave of U.S. strikes against Iran and the revoking of a waiver allowing the country to sell its crude. Crude this morning at 5%. Elsewhere, South Korea's Kospi index rocked by major volatility as the AI sell-off deepens. The Kospi entering a bear market, down 20% from record highs reached only last month. Whipsawed from peak to trough in just 12 sessions. And finally, Amazon's latest debt offering, drawing softer than expected demand, seeing about $41 billion in final orders, well below the year's average for high-grade bonds. The tech giant now reportedly saying it won't issue any more debt this year.
1: Yeah, all it needed was more than $100 billion of debt. Now it's good. Look, just to put this into perspective, there's been about $335 billion of AI-linked corporate debt that's been issued so far this year. Amazon accounts for almost one-third of that. So it gives you a sense of how much they have been hoovering up cash at this moment where borrowing conditions have been good. What are they using it for? Are people fatiguing? Sure, you could see credit spreads widening. You could see that the oversubscription, which you always raise questions about, wasn't necessarily there. Nonetheless, it does also highlight that maybe we're reaching the end. Nonetheless, that open tap market seems to be closing just a little bit when it comes to debt investors' appetite.
0: They offered concessions and demand still wasn't great, and you saw the weakness in other debt from other tech companies in the secondary market. What does it speak to? Are we testing the limits of demand for this kind of debt? I would say we're testing the limit of demand for this kind of debt at this yield level. And that's what that market is telling you, that if you want to make these kind of issues coming forward from here, you're going to pay for it.
1: There's going to be a bit more speculation embedded in some of the understanding of what these issuances are, considering how much money is being raised and what they're buying into, which is indefinite. I mean, it's always indefinite, but it's even more indefinite. Adding to this, there's supply coming from other places, and you hinted at this. How much was the Amazon debt sale crowding out treasuries? Well, today, how much will treasury issuance crowd out some of that corporate bond issuance, and how much will be left over? There's going to be $39 billion of 10-year notes sold today, $22 billion of 30 years tomorrow. How much appetite's left?
0: Torsten Slark, Apollo, this is what he said. The hyperscalers are issuing so much IG corporate debt that this is crowding out demand for U.S. treasuries. We've heard it from Apollo. We've heard it from BlackRock, too, by the way. We've heard it from a number of investors that the issuance that we're seeing from the hyperscalers will be at the expense of treasuries. And this is the issue that you've got in the treasury market. You've ignored the supply story for a long time, because you weren't seeing much competition from elsewhere, not just on the debt side, but also on the equity side. By the way, things have changed on both the debt side. They have changed markedly on the equity side as well. That's additional supply cross-asset.
1: Which is why, even when you say, okay, the Fed could potentially tighten rates, do you like the long end of the yield curve? You ask one bond investor after another, maybe, we're not sure, because the dynamics get pretty tricky when you look at all the debt being issued.
0: Let's talk about Amazon. Tom Forte of Maxim Group maintaining a buy rating on the stock. He has a 315 price target. He writes the following: Amazon is best positioned among the mega cap stocks to capitalize on AI-related opportunities. Tom joins us now for more. Tom, welcome. You cover the stock, but you follow the bond market. What did you make of that auction in the last 24
4: hours? Yeah, so I think about the one... Jonathan, good morning. So I think about the 1.6 times demand for the deal offering, down for 4 on average earlier this year. And I do think it's consistent with my view that the AI trade has gone from uber bullish to a bullish bearish combination with still a bullish bias. I think you're seeing some concerns, not just from investors, but from consumers on the AI build out. And I think it suggests perhaps that in the future, for the hyperscalers, they may have to pay higher interest rates if they continue to fund their AI investments with debt.
1: Tom, do you think that Amazon is alone in saying that they don't need to raise more money this year in the debt markets? Or do you think that they just satiated their demand with more than $100 billion front-loaded in the year, and the others are going to have to face a much more tepid market?
4: I do think Amazon was early in raising its debt capacity or the need for capital. So in that regard, I do think it perhaps may be a lone Lisa as far as requiring debt later this year. The company does generate significant free cash flow. And I think that if you looked at it, they had $123 billion in cash and short-term investments and $66 billion in debt as of the March quarter before this offering. The good news is, though, Amazon has shown an ability to flex its investment spending, flex it up, flex it down. So I think that the good news here is they're seeing the returns on investment they're hoping to see on their AI investments, which is why they're moving forward with all that debt issuance. But if they weren't to see it, then I do think they could scale back that investment spend. $200 billion this year becomes materially lower next year. So I am confident in Amazon's ability to manage its capital needs well.
1: I want to build on that, Tom. The idea that if tepid demand in the debt market potentially could affect capital spending plans by the likes of Amazon, do you see that the additional hesitance on the part of bond investors could constrain hyperscalers' ability to pay an indefinite amount for semiconductors, say? Does this edify what we're seeing in the semiconductor space with the sell-off?
4: I guess the way that I look at it, Lisa, is the higher memory costs making it more expensive for the hyperscalers' CapEx efforts. You see in the case of Amazon, though, they essentially maintained that $200 billion outlook despite the higher memory costs. So now we may be looking at conditions where you have higher memory costs and higher interest costs, which just makes it ultimately more expensive for the hyperscalers, assuming that they continue to like the demand and continue to keep that investment ramp going. So at this point in time, Lisa, I'm not overly concerned that you'll see a softness in chip sales as a result of potentially higher interest rates and less investor demand for these bonds.
0: So, Tom, ultimately for these companies, there are two different ways of looking at things. Either you can pull back on spending or find new things to buy. You cover Apple, too. They're looking to find new things to buy within China. What do you make of the latest pivot potentially on the horizon?
4: So I think for Apple, it's been interesting to see how well they've navigated the slow rollout of AI for Apple. And I'll be looking forward to see how John Ternus handles that when he comes in September. They do seem to have done well, Jonathan, in their ability to capitalize on Google's Gemini to support Siri. As far as advancements in China for Apple, something I guess I'm continuing to monitor.
0: Are they going to look at buying Chinese hardware, Tom, to sell their product in China? Is that going to be the story for them to try and manage the margins a bit?
4: I think it may be a situation where I'm curious to see if they work with Alibaba, who they work with in China, to advance their AI-related efforts in China. They did talk at their developers conference about challenges, regulatory challenges in both Europe and China when it comes to rolling out AI there. As far as buying incremental Chinese hardware, I guess it's something that I'm going to continue to monitor.
1: How much, Tom, do you view Apple's announcement that it was going to look to Broadcom for more U.S.-made chips and potentially its own chips as a way of placating some of the concern coming from either the administration or investors about its supply chain?
4: So, Lisa, when I think about March earnings and when I look forward to June earnings, there was a lot of conversation about tariff refunds or tariff rebates. And for Apple, they enthusiastically indicated that they would take all the tariff refunds and reinvest them in the U.S. So I am not surprised by that commentary from Apple about ramping its U.S. investment spending and potentially doing some of that with refunds on tariffs.
0: Hey, Tom, it's good to see you. Thank you, buddy. Tom Forty there.
4: Thank you.
0: Of Maxim Group on both Amazon and on Apple. Apple, of course, has not spent anything like what we're seeing coming from other companies, including Amazon. How sensitive are they to the pushback that you're receiving from the debt market? How sensitive is a Meta to the pushback you've received from the equity market? That's my question at the moment.
1: Last year, it didn't seem that sensitive because it was an existential crisis to try to amass as much capacity as possible and as much in terms of resources as possible. Now you see a sort of rationalization of the spending around artificial intelligence. You see increasingly cutbacks around the edges as people offset the spending. You have people restricted in their token use. Token maxing is now, you know, is something very different. Gives it a different feel, and it seems like people are looking at the practicality of this, not just sort of the hopes and dreams.
0: Things have shifted. That's upset the chips trade, that's for sure. It's why we're down by about 16% in just a couple of weeks. Let's keep an update on stories worldwide this morning with your Bloomberg brief. Vonnie Quinn has more. Hey, Vonnie.
5: Hey, John, thank you. NATO considering skipping next year's annual summit. Sources telling us here at Bloomberg the meeting scheduled for Albania could be postponed to avoid creating another platform for President Donald Trump to disparage allies. SpaceX AI and Cursor are planning to launch their first jointly developed AI model as soon as today. The information reporting the model is expected to process information quickly enough to compete with products from Anthropic and OpenAI. Now an update on the compromised New York City housing project under construction in Midtown Manhattan. New York City's buildings commissioner telling the New York Times, quote, the building is stable and he feels confident in the emergency plan in place. That is your Bloomberg Brief. John.
0: Hey, Vonnie, thank you. Thank you for the update. Up next on the program, betting on AI.
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0: What does it mean for demand for the US dollar? George Saravalos of Deutsche Bank joins us next, live from New York City. You're watching Bloomberg TV.

0: Equity softer this Wednesday morning. Good morning to you all. We're down by 0.8 on the S&P. On the Nasdaq, we're down by 1.13. We're bouncing off the lows just a little bit. Still down about 1 percentage point on the Russell 2000. The moving crude setting the tone for the market this morning, not just in the US, but worldwide. Up by about 5% on Brent to 78. WTI to around 74. That's having a different impact across fixed income. If you look at the front end of the yield curve, and we've done this all morning, just comparing the US to the UK and Germany right now, the bigger move is in Europe. There's just a take, really validated and reinforced by recent action from central banks like the ECB, that those central banks in the UK, in Europe, will be far more sensitive to this move in crude than we will be at the Federal Reserve. So we reset on Tuesday to 420 in the US. In Germany, it's a push higher by 9 basis points. In the UK, it's a push higher by close to 11.
1: And it's edified, frankly, by commentary coming out of Europe with a lot of central bankers saying, look, this is a clear problem, and the more that oil prices remain elevated, the more we're going to be forced to respond. Key question is, we don't have a sense of what the reaction function is for the Federal Reserve. So later this month, we're going to get a better sense of exactly how willing they are to actually tighten rather than just simply job on the market, which is what they've been doing for a while.
0: Well, let's talk about what it means for the FX market as well. Under surveillance this morning, betting on AI.
2: We are bound overall by AI.
3: AI in the markets, it is the dominant feature.
4: The demand for AI is only going to go up.
5: This investment cycle isn't slowing.
6: This market is just beholden by tech and AI.
0: So here's the latest this morning. Massive spending on the AI build-out pulling international investors into the American market. SK Hynix preparing to debut on the Nasdaq this coming Friday. George Stanovelos of Deutsche Bank writing, the dollar will be the predominant beneficiary of future AI income streams. George joins us now for more. George, welcome. This is kind of off the beaten trail, so to speak. A lot of people aren't focused on this right now. George, are you suggesting that this US dollar will become more leveraged to this AI story?
7: I think that's absolutely what's been going on, John. I mean, if you look at the last 12 months and you look at the funding of the U.S. current account deficit, which is one of the accepted weaknesses of the U.S., it's now that funding has massively shifted to what's being funded via equity inflows. So it used to be the treasury market that was the destination of dollar-based investors. And now it's all going to equities, of course, all powered by the AI rally. And that in and of itself is creating very different vulnerabilities for the U.S., depending, of course, on your view on where AI is going.
0: George, does it make it more volatile? Is that the story? How does the character of the currency change with that in mind?
7: I think if you look at the last 10 or 15 years, the dollar has had this safe haven property. So during periods of risk aversion, it's been rallying. Now, of course, these sources of risk aversion have usually come from the rest of the world, whether it was the Russia invasion, the COVID crisis. But I do think if you are in an environment where the source of risk aversion is a derating for whatever reason of tech and AI valuations, you could very well see an environment where the dollar weakens. So in that sense, the correlations would flip. Actually, if you go back to the 2000s, when the dot-com bubble unwound, you did see a period where equities were going down and the dollar was weakening at the same time. Now, I'm not suggesting that would necessarily take place this time around, but it does change the source of vulnerability for the dollar compared to what it was.
1: If there was a derating of AI-related names across the world, but particularly in the United States, what would the dollar derate against? What would it weaken versus, considering the fact that a lot of the Asian currencies are just as tied to the AI trade?
7: Well, it's a very interesting question, because if you look at Korea, for example, which has been one of the huge beneficiaries, the currency is actually weakened at the same time because investors have been forced to sell some of those underlying equity holdings to reduce allocations. So it's not intuitive what the reaction would be for some of those Asia currencies. But what I would say lies is, for things such as the euro, which in general have not been beneficiary of those inflows, we would expect the euro to strengthen against the dollar in the event we do see an AI derating. And I think it's precisely for that reason that I would identify the risks around the dollar as being quite fairly balanced, given these AI risks as they relate to the financing of the deficit.
1: We're also dealing with an oil-related risk. We've been talking about how the reaction function is very different in Europe than, say, the United States. A greater likelihood of tightening by the ECB, by the Bank of England, in response to higher oil prices. Does that make the euro more valuable or less valuable based on the potential hit to growth for the future?
7: So I think to start with, again, you look at the market reaction this morning and you see a much larger reaction in the European front end compared to the US. And I think that's valid. If you look at Sintra last week, the major ECB conference that took place in Portugal, again, the entire framing of the reaction function of these central banks is around scenarios of the energy price. So it does make sense. The market is a lot more sensitive to that. I think the currency transmission, it runs through the real rate channel. So if the only reason these central banks are hiking is because inflation is moving higher, not necessarily as supportive for the currency. We saw that in 2022, of course, where despite the hikes, the euro weakened. But I would say a big difference this time is that growth in Europe is a lot more resilient. If you strip out all the noise around the Irish GDP numbers, which tend to move up and down by 10 to 20%, Europe has been pretty resilient, which is something Lagarde had spoken to. And if that allows growth expectations to hold in, more recently, actually, just a few days ago, we had some major reform announcements out of Germany. So we would expect some sentiment uplift there. I think the negative currency impact because of the growth downgrade would certainly be much less.
0: George, and, how live do you think these July meetings are? How live are they? In a few weeks' time, the ECB meets, the Federal Reserve does too. Are they live meetings?
7: So in Europe, I'd say probably not, but I need to be careful with what I'm saying because it all also depends on the oil price. We probably need to see a much, much larger reversal in the oil price for the European meetings of central banks to be live. I think the Fed is a more open question. As you alluded to, the reaction function is still quite uncertain. When I was last on the show, I did say that Walsh would have quite a tough job of navigating that first meeting. And he did do a very good job in the sense of reinforcing Fed credibility, but without giving us a more precise understanding of the reaction function. So I'd say the Fed is a bigger question mark, and it would also be highly dependent on the CPI number we're getting next week.
0: I don't want to get you in trouble with Mark Wall, George, but let's just play this out. Let's just say crude is where it's at right now and these tensions haven't been resolved. Is that ECB meeting a live one?
7: So we do have one more hike in September, and I think given that the level of oil prices as they currently are, that's probably quite fair. It's interesting, Lagarde sounded a bit more dovish last week in Sintra, but then again, the oil price was a bit lower there. I think as things stand, you'd probably need the oil price, and when I mention oil price, I'm talking about the entirety of the curve, 2 to 3 years out, being closer to $70 for the ECB rate hike. Or September to be less likely.
0: Okay, George, appreciate it. Thank you, buddy. George Saravellis there of Deutsche Bank, who, of course, works alongside Mark Wald, who makes their interest rate decision over the ECB. So they're looking for September. Do you get some pull forward if this problem doesn't get resolved in the next few weeks?
1: It would seem that it would have to be a pretty significant spike upward in terms of the oil prices. And what that threshold is TBD. I think the more interesting point, actually, is what the Fed does and then what the reaction is in markets, because you do have people playing around with the idea of rate hikes this year by the Federal Reserve. July doesn't seem to be on the table, though. I mean, it's not the labor market that's overheating based on the report that we got last week. It isn't necessarily massive inflationary pressures that are accelerating beyond oil. So these are the reasons why people are saying, wait for the task forces, wait until after you've really gotten your seat warm, and then maybe you can make a decision.
0: We're going to have a big family fight in July. The words of Kevin Walsh.
1: Yeah, sounds like fun.
0: Right.
1: I can't wait to get the meeting minutes today. Maybe we get a sense of just how big that family fight's going to be.
0: How short are those minutes going to be?
1: Exactly.
0: Yeah, look out for that. Later on this afternoon, we talked.
1: We talked. It happened.
0: Several officials also talked.
1: They said the.
0: Coming up next, Dan Greenhouse of Solace, Samantha Dowd of Goldman Sachs, Vishal Kanduja of Morgan Stanley, and a whole lot more as we cover the latest developments out of the Middle East. The second hour of Bloomberg Surveillance up next.
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9: This is Bloomberg Surveillance with Jonathan Farrow, Lisa Abramowitz, and Anne-Marie Hordern.
10: Live from New York City this morning. Good morning, good morning. For our audience worldwide, the second hour of Bloomberg Surveillance starts right now, and your price action of scores look like this. Equity futures pulling back 0.9 on the S&P. We're down by 1 full percentage point on the NASDAQ. Yields bleeding high worldwide. Stateside, 2s, 10s and 30s look like this. Yields up across the curve. 2s up by 2 to 3 basis points. 420 this morning. Close to 460 on 10s through 5% on 30s. Off the back of this move in crude. Crude higher on WTI and Brent, higher by around 5% this morning, 78 on Brent, WTI at 74. The president says the ceasefire is over.
11: And it has been cracking. I mean, yesterday you got this sense and you got the news that the U.S. was removing some of those waivers that allowed Iran to sell some of its crudes that would prevent them once again starting today. And then today, ceasefire is over after subsequent attacks. I'm looking at the two-day move in Brent crude. It is the biggest two-day move since March 18th of this year. That is when the initial conflict was beginning. We're up more than 8%. It just raises this question. How much further does it have to go to really upset the risk appetite in markets and make people pay attention after trying to ignore the story and hoping it would just go away?
10: I think that's the story still this morning for many investors, hoping that they can still ignore this story. Can't ignore the front end of the yield curve worldwide right now. On Tuesday's side, not a big move, up by a couple of basis points. In the UK and Germany, up by around 10. There is a question, an important question, over the next few weeks. How live are these central bank meetings at the Federal Reserve and the ECB in the next 2 weeks?
11: Investors seem to be suggesting it potentially is more live over in Europe simply because the commentary has pointed them in that direction. I keep going back to what Isabel Schnabel in commentary on Monday said. Does the decline in oil prices mean that we are back to the pre-war situation? I don't think so. The peace deal is fragile. Gas price is still around 40% higher than before the war. They might have to still tighten. You have this kind of rhetoric. You have a big blank question mark coming from the Federal Reserve at the same time that the U.S. economy is a whole lot stronger. A big question mark. At the same time, we don't know the reaction function from the Fed, and there's going to be a family fight.
10: I'm not sure if it's a moment to get super bearish, but you can just see how things are building. Got the moving crude to bounce back again. Still in the 70s, that's okay. The 80s, it gets worse. The 90s, it gets even worse. I think that's obvious. You start to price in the prospect of firmer monetary policy, hikes maybe from the Fed and elsewhere, at a time when we're seeing a pretty vicious rotation develop in tech as well.
11: I keep going back to what analysts said earlier this year, that the worst case scenario for central banks is not oil prices going to $150 a barrel. It's potentially $70, $80, $90 a barrel, where you won't necessarily get demand destruction, but you will get higher input prices that filter through the economy, which to some degree is what you've seen so far. If this persists, even if it isn't a massive increase, does that potentially increase the chance of rate hikes without necessarily surging to astronomical levels?
10: NASDAQ futures this morning down by 1.3. The S&P through much of this morning down about 1 percentage point. Coming up this hour, we'll catch up with Dan Greenhouse of Solace, with investors rotating out of chip stocks. Samantha Dada, Goldman Sachs, as fresh strikes against Iran has crude spiking. And Vishal Kundudra of Morgan Stanley on the wave of big tech debt flooding the U.S. market. We begin this hour with stocks heading lower as AI spending concerns are sparking a rotation away from the chip sector. Dan Greenhouse of Solace writing the following. The idea of broadening out has merit. If I look at the S&P but ignore tech and comm services, we're regularly hitting new highs for the first time since February. Dan joins us now for more. Dan, good morning. Good to see you.
12: Good to see you, sir.
10: The word we often hear is healthy. It's a healthy rotation. What would make it unhealthy?
12: Wow. I'm not sure anyone's ever asked me that before. Listen, I don't know. The argument I've made in the past is I don't know that I need rotation for rotation's sake. There's always been this issue several quarters ago. Can the market survive if the Mag 7 don't go up? And my position at the time was unequivocally the answer is no. Mathematically, that would be really difficult for the rest of the market to compensate for the Mag 7, given how large they are mathematically in the index. And yet, that's more or less exactly
10: so, you know,
12: what happened.
10: The new question is, can the market survive if the chip sector starts to sink?
12: I think the answer, that answer I would have said and will say is yes. Now, that said, the best question, since we keep inceptioning ourselves higher here, the best question is, can the market survive if the AI trade in general falters? And the answer to that, I would have said, will say, and will always argue, is no. That is driving, as we've talked about, and everyone does, materials, utilities, industrials, et cetera, et cetera. If that falters, I think we've got a real problem on our hands. Until then, it's just, as someone said, the water sloshing around in the pool without any coming over the edge.
2: Is there a sign that perhaps it is not necessarily coming to an end, but fading slightly in the imagination, certainly of debt investors? Does Amazon's debt sale yesterday and the tepid demand relative to what it has been signal some warning signs that potentially this could be waning?
12: Listen, I think it's certainly not as good if the issue was 7 times, 10 times oversubscribed, sure. But listen, the IG market is now, the listed IG market is now 10 trillion in size. Tech is still a relatively small portion of it. There's ample room for these companies to increase issuance. All of these companies, as we've discussed ad nauseum, have very low leverage ratios, less than a turn, in some cases less than half a turn, except for Oracle, which is has a couple of turns of leverage. So I don't think that's necessarily an impediment right now. But that said, when you have these small indications here and there, the Meta announcement about selling compute capacity, they start to accumulate at some point. The issue as an investor that you have is, when does it end? When is this trade over? That's obviously nearly impossible to ascertain in advance. It's probably more likely you're going to get it right 3 months later. But I don't think enough has happened as of yet for the average investor. And as a reminder, Solis, we don't invest in large cap tech. It's not what we do. But I don't think the average investor can look at what's happened thus far, should look at what's happened thus far, and conclude this is coming to an end.
2: Does the softening in demand for Amazon signal something about the AI trade, or does it signal something about the desire for debt at a time when everyone is flooding the market, not just tech companies, but also governments?
12: No, I don't think that's an issue. I don't think that's an issue. The global bond markets, global oats, treasuries, et cetera, I see no particular signs of stress. This IG spreads are 75. High yield spreads are, forget inside 300, inside of 275. I don't see anything that says there's any issues really anywhere other than the typical idiosyncratic issues that permeate the lower end of the high yield market. I don't think that's an issue. I think just maybe there was something with the issue that didn't generate an enormous amount of interest. But I wouldn't, again, read too much into it. These things happen from time to time, that it's not super oversubscribed. But again, let's forget, getting back to the rotation comment to start, when we X out, forget the Mag 7, when you X out all of tech, when you X out all of comm services, you're making new highs on a regular basis now for that, what we'll call index, for the first time since the winter. So there's clearly a positive momentum in both debt and credit markets right now, and I wouldn't read too much in any one indicator here or there.
10: Before we switch back to equity, let's just stay on debt. We have seen a bit of softening in the secondaries. We've seen that. We've seen a lukewarm response to SpaceX. That wasn't well oversubscribed. In fact, that's traded pretty poorly subsequently as well. Those issues are kind of building up. And if you look at the weakest part of high yield, let's say to the triple Cs, you start to see that widen out a little bit. And I just wonder if that starts to migrate up in quality.
12: I don't think so.
10: Because why not?
12: Because ultimately the economy is doing fine enough right now. I think you had a problem a couple of weeks ago where we were talking about the Federal Reserve raising interest rates, and that spooked everybody out a little bit. The 10-year backed up 355, 360. And then the lukewarm jobs report and Kevin Warsh and the Fed commentary put the kibosh on that, as we'll say. And so even though we're still pricing in one and change cuts or whatever it is by the end of the year, I don't think that's going to come to pass. So I wouldn't read too much into the triple C market. I mean, for anyone who trades in the triple C market knows this is not a market. It's just a bunch of companies that find themselves in not great scrapes, if you will. So I don't think
10: you know why we're tracking this, though. We're getting a ton of issuance on the equity side, ton of issuance on the debt side.
12: Well, issuance nominally, but relative to the size of the market.
10: Of course. But just trying to know the change in the winds and just picking up on individual markers and how they're accumulating. What are the markers that you would look for that would give you pause, give you concern?
12: Again, to me, and I'm a broken record on this, when something goes wrong with that AI trade, And by that, I mean CapEx slows down. Someone somewhere in some corner of this suggests that demand is even equal to supply, let alone completely exceeding it, which is what we hear from everybody. When that happens, I think you're going to have to take a wholesale. You're going to have an investment committee meeting and say, is this it? Because, again, industrials, materials, utilities, obviously tech and comms, it's a huge portion of the market. I really should sit down one of these days and do an S&P X AI, which is going to be a fun exercise. I think it is driving the entirety of the market.
10: And that's the issue, Dan, and that's why we're talking about it, because the market response to additional debt and equity supply could set the tone for future spending.
12: Yeah, but then I always fall. Yes, that's fair. But then I always fall back on arguably my favorite saying in the market, which is bull markets don't die of old age. The Fed kills them. And as long as you have the Fed keeping rates where they are, which depending on who you are, might be too restrictive, might not be restrictive enough. I think a Fed on hold through the end of the year, plus the continuation of those demand trends that we see, keeps this market on an upward bias to me.
2: How much do you need to see profit margins start to really start expanding dramatically at non-obviously tech companies to sort of see the productivity, to see some of the gains bearing fruit across the industry and earnings next week?
12: Well, we've seen index-wide profit margins grow to, let's call it record highs in the mid-teens, let's say. I have to go back and double-check what it is on a sector basis, because I'm sure someone's watching saying, yeah, but it's all. And historically, admittedly, it has largely, if not entirely, been technology driving broad market and broad economy margin gains. So I have to go back and look sectorally. But presumably, that's going to happen. The consumer's doing fine. I just mentioned off-air. I was just down at Epic Universe in Florida. I don't know. No shortage of bags holding Minions toys at right. Epic Universe by everyone I saw.
10: World Cup sold out.
12: World Cup, 4,000. Wasn't it the most expensive ticket of all time?
10: Pretty crazy.
12: Yeah. And then there's, of course, tickets to the concerts. Look at the chart of Live Nation. The consumer's doing fine. The economy's doing fine. I forgot how we got off with it. I got distracted by Epic Universe.
2: No worries. I mean, look, we're trying to gauge out, has there been this shift? And at the beginning of this year, especially when the conflict began in the Middle East, people were talking about tech stocks as a haven. Are they still a haven in some capacity, or has the nature of the trade changed?
12: Well, no. Some of them are safe, if you will. But I think it's a good observation to make that over the last 3 months, only one S&P sector has outperformed the S&P 500, and that's technology. Month to date, granted a small sample size, they basically all have. And I'm not going to read too much into 8 days of a month or whatever, July 8th. I'm not going to read too much into it, but that is something to observe. There are any number of sectors that you can look at right now. Look at the hotels. Hilton and Marriott. Look at the refiners. We talk a lot about the banks doing well, but what about the non-traditional banks like State Street, Northern Trust? They're surging. The rails, UMP and CSX, the malls, the short trade of the century. Look, pull up a chart of SPG, certain healthcare names as we've discussed. There's a lot of stuff. It's not doing as well. It's not as large as, and so it doesn't get the attention. But there's a lot of parts of this market that are doing well that tell me that there's more going on here than just the AI trade. Now, that said, again, clearly, this is the dominant theme. It's helping drive the economy, not quite to the degree some people assert, but it's helping drive the economy. It is definitely driving the stock market, but there are other things going on. So I wouldn't, safe haven implies nothing else is going on, and I don't think that's entirely accurate.
10: Dan Greenhouse, Solace Alternative Asset Management, you want to stick with us?
12: Sure.
10: Get this man a coffee. All right, let's get him to wake up a little bit. Let's get you an update on stories worldwide this morning with your Bloomberg Brief. Vonnie Quinn has more. Hey, Vonnie.
3: Hey, John. Thank you. The Trump administration lifting restrictions on OpenAI's newest model, GPT-5.6. Axios reporting the ChatGPT maker will make its most powerful model series available to the public Thursday. Microsoft is replacing OpenAI and Anthropic with its own models in software products such as Excel and Outlook. Sources telling us here at Bloomberg, Microsoft's goal is to ultimately eliminate the cost of using Anthropic models. Nvidia stock is the cheapest it's been since before the AI boom kicked off. The stock falling 16% since hitting an all-time high May 14th and losing roughly $1 trillion in market value in less than 2 months. That is your Bloomberg Brief. John.
10: Hey, Vonnie, thank you. Thank you for the update. More from Vonnie in about 30 minutes' time. Up next, the ceasefire is over.
13: To me, I think it's over. I don't want to deal with them anymore. They're scum. As far as I'm concerned, it's over.
10: Up next, we'll get the latest from the NATO summit in Ankara, Turkey, with Bloomberg's Anne-Marie, live from New York City this morning. Good morning.

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1: Stocks lower across the board here. We're down on the S&P by 0.9%. On the Nasdaq 100, down by 1.3%. Big rotation out of chips. We can talk about that throughout this morning. The new wrinkle for this market, developing in the crude market. WTI and Brent this morning, pushing higher by around 5 percentage points. We were threatening to break into the 60s on Brent. Now, all of a sudden, back to 78, up by 5 to 6% this morning. WTI back in the mid-70s at 74. Under surveillance this morning, the ceasefire is over.
2: To me, I think it's over. I don't want to deal with them anymore. They're scum. As far as I'm concerned, it's over. I'll speak to our negotiators. They want to negotiate. They're good people. As far as I'm concerned, it's just a waste of time dealing with them. They're liars. As far as I'm concerned, it's over.
1: So here's the latest this morning. Tensions rising between the U.S. and Iran, with President Trump saying the tentative truce is over after launching a new wave of strikes. Anne-Marie has the latest in Ankara, Turkey, at the NATO summit. Anne-Marie, the president has turned away from being tested repeatedly in the Middle East by the Iranians. What changed overnight?
3: Well, he decided that it was time to really strike back on the Iranian aggression. This came after Iran struck three ships. I think it's key to understand the countries behind these ships. One was a Qatari-led LNG tanker. Of course, they're the main mediator for all of these talks, as well as a Saudi ship. And then on top of that, the president revoked the waivers they gave to the Iranian regime and then started strikes on about 80 targets. And the Iranians have responded, going after U.S. targets in Bahrain and Kuwait. So it looks like the president said that he is not willing to continue the negotiations because he feels that it is a waste of time. They have continued to test him, and clearly this is the biggest blow up we've seen since the signing of the Memorandum of Understanding, with the president saying that basically, according to him, it is over right now. The Iranians said parts of the Memorandum of Understanding they think are completely dead. At the same time, we should note there has been quite a pattern when it comes to the United States dealing with Iran, fits and starts when it comes to potential skirmishes as well as talks. The president said he would allow his negotiators to continue talking, even though he thought it was a waste of time.
1: So, Anne-Marie, that's the question. What are the consequences? What are the consequences to ending the ceasefire? Does it end up in a messy negotiation from here? Does it end up at the end of negotiations and the start of a new operation? Any kind of signal coming out of the government?
3: Well, at the moment, the signal is that the U.S. will take on these strikes. There haven't been anything new in terms of overnight strikes, but we've had strikes now, and the president's rhetoric, which was incredibly hot, saying the Iranians are, quote, scum, and also saying that the regime is, quote, cuckoo. So obviously the tension is very hot right now and escalated, even if we were to hang on to a very fragile ceasefire. What makes matters worse potentially as well is that the Qataris are obviously incredibly frustrated as well, given the fact that their LNG vessel was one that was targeted, even though they have been trying to play this role of mediator. So things are not good right now on the ground in the Gulf. At the same time, if we see an increase in oil prices, is that going to be enough ahead of the midterm elections for the president to say, I would like to reengage and try to have these talks again? And also, the regime at this moment will be asking themselves the same question. Is it worth some of these attacks, aggression and defiance in the Strait of Hormuz? Is it worth it to put all of our oil sales at risk?
1: Anne-Marie, thank you. AMH in Ankara, Turkey, at the NATO summit, following the president. What's that saying, you love? Fool me once.
4: Yeah, I'll get it for you. Fool me once, shame on you. Fool me twice, shame on me. And right now, this market's like, we're not going to be fooled for the eighth time. So ultimately, we're not going to trade that much. Nonetheless, you are seeing the biggest hike up in price for a two-day move going back to March when it comes to Brent crude. So clearly, people are getting a little yippy.
1: Dan Greenhouse, still with us. Dan, conditioned to ignore it. We want to ignore this. So many investors this morning want to ignore this. Can they ignore this?
5: I just want to correct the record and say the saying is, fool me once, shame on you. Fool me, you can't get fooled again. That's the famous George Bush quote. Viewers will know what I'm talking about.
4: Thank you. Thank you very much for the correction.
1: Bush was kind of butchering it, right?
5: Yes.
1: we remember it.
4: Thank you. I appreciate that.
5: If you're not familiar, I'll send you the video.
4: Thank you.
1: We've seen the clip.
5: there's young people watching who don't even
1: know. Maybe they haven't seen the clip.
4: And they think that you're actually correcting me, but carry on.
5: I'm not actually correcting. I'm not actually correcting.
4: Okay, all right.
5: This is good TV.
1: On the golf course, right?
5: What's that?
1: On the golf course.
5: Oh, on the golf course. This was right around the time he also said, that doesn't matter. We'll leave this for Politics Nation or whatever the show is called. I'm sorry. So I think the quote I would use, the saying I would use is maybe won't get fooled again. And I say that as someone who early on in this was among the group saying,

0: Now I see this headline this morning. The most likely, I think the argument's going to be the most likely outcome for both of these sides, the U.S. and Iran, is to not have this spiral out of control. They'll find some off-ramp, no matter how embarrassing it might be or difficult it might be. And so, therefore, I'm not going to get too concerned in a larger sense. That's what I guess is going to happen.
1: Isn't that potentially the worst-case scenario when it comes to central banks? Because what you get is elevated oil prices without the demand destruction that comes along with it.
0: Sure, except I don't know that I would call $80 Brent elevated. I mean, it's higher than it was, for sure. But from a central bank standpoint, I'm not sure I'm going to get all that more concerned about my various landscapes than I am right now. I certainly don't think the Federal Reserve is going to look at $75 TI instead of $70 TI as some threat. They've missed their target for 5 years, as we all know. I don't think that's going to be the difference here. What you have to figure out if you're them right now is first of all, you don't want to tighten monetary policy in response to a spike in oil prices that you think is going to be temporary. And this is, by definition, temporary, whether it's 1 month or 6 months, who knows.
2: But unless you're the ECB. Kind of do things differently over there.
1: Like 100 basic points.
0: That's fair. But the ECB also has a single mandate. The U.S. has to worry about unemployment, etc. But I think you have to figure out how much of this is tariff, how much of this is demand, how much of this is idiosyncratic issues. Kevin Warsh spoke about focusing in on things like the median CPI, which I think is a perfectly legitimate argument. Thank God someone finally made it. Instead of just arbitrarily picking two items, food and energy, and Xing them out, why not X out the more volatile ones? So I think they're going to struggle to figure out the various components of what's driving inflation higher. I just don't think another temporary spike in oil prices is going to be what confuses them at this point.
2: Have you got the Fed unchanged for the year?
0: Oh, I think at this point, I know the market's pricing in one and change hikes. My best guess is that they don't hike this year. I certainly don't think they're going to cut, but I don't think they're going to hike. I mean, assuming this is temporary, oil is a huge driver, obviously, of headline inflation, but it also filters through to the core. You've had gasoline prices at the pump was $4.50, now $3.80. So that from an inflation expectation standpoint is going to be helpful. And from a headline standpoint, the drop in oil prices, we've probably seen, famous last words again, we've probably seen the peak in inflation for the year, and that's going to give them a little cover as the year progresses to be on hold.
2: We hope we have. Dan, it's good to see you.
0: My pleasure, guys.
2: Now watch this drive. Dan Greenhouse, Solis Alternative Investments.
0: Okay, you do know it.
2: Thank you. Coming up, Samantha Dow to Goldman Sachs as oil surges on President Trump's latest threats to Iran. Plus, Yahira has your morning movers. Memory stocks falling into bear market territory. The Kospi, what a ride. The Kospi down 20% in just a few weeks.
3: As markets move and headlines break, what matters most is...
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0: things were quiet to start the week, they've got progressively busier and louder. Equity futures right now in the S&P 500 pulling back by 0.9%, down by 1.4% on the Nasdaq 100, on the Russell, the small caps down by about 1.2%. Into the bond market, yields pushing higher worldwide, not just stateside. Stateside yields are higher by just a couple of basis points. Much bigger move abroad at the front end of the curve. We're seeing 10 basis point moves in places like Germany and the UK. Off the back of this move in crude, the ceasefire is over, we're told. The president's words a little bit earlier on this morning. Brent back to 78, up by 5 to 6%. Brent WTI in the mid-70s with the Fed meeting just a few weeks away.
1: Yeah, how much does this have legs? And I think that's what a lot of people are grappling with. A lot of people want the story to go away. People have been hoping that we've just seen the peak in terms of oil prices and inflationary pressure. There is a question. How much does the pullback in demand from China offset this? How much does the trickle of ships still going through the Strait of Hormuz potentially offset this? How much does increased production from places like the United States? Or how much are people sleeping into a potential conflict that threatens oil prices to rise substantially higher and potentially could cause central banks around the world to act?
0: I think many people wishing they stayed in bed this morning. Brent crude at 78. Let's get you some single names, some morning movers. You wanted them. Maybe. 2 hours away from the cash
1: show. I'm refreshed.
0: Yahira has more. Hey, Yahira.
2: Hi, John. We start with the memory chip trade under pressure again this morning after, as you said, President Trump's comments on Iran. That's pushing down risk assets. And as of yesterday, these names, Micron, Western Digital, SanDisk, have entered bear market territory. And unlike other pullbacks where investors have quickly rushed in, this one has stuck. And it comes just ahead of SK Hynix. U.S. listing on Friday, and that is shaping up to be more than a test and a celebration of this AI trade. And no surprise that energy stocks are the lonely winners in this market as crude prices rise. We are seeing Exxon and Chevron all up about 2% in the pre-market after President Trump said the ceasefire with Iran is over. So investors now pricing the risk of supply disruptions, keeping crude prices elevated. And on the flip side, those higher crude prices are hurting the airline stocks, with United, Delta all falling in the pre-market as higher fuel costs threaten to squeeze margins and hurt the momentum these stocks have enjoyed. Airline stocks have been strong performers this year, with Delta up some 30%, nearly 30% year to date. So we'll see what they have to say when they report earnings starting next week. John?
0: Yara, thank you. Feels very reflexive, knee-jerk type stuff. The obvious places doing the obvious things, going into earnings from Delta, Bramo, later this week.
1: Yeah, and a real question about how much they can potentially edify the strength that we've seen going forward if oil prices remain elevated, or can they move past this? They talk about hedging. Do they talk about the robust nature of people going to places like Epic and Orlando and the World Cup?
0: Demand has been absolutely amazing.
1: Off the charts.
0: Off the charts for some of these airlines. Off the charts for the likes of Delta. And our radar this morning, our top story, the president declaring an end to the ceasefire with Iran.
3: To me, I think it's over. I don't want to deal with them anymore. They're scum. It's just a waste of time dealing with them. They're liars. As far as I'm concerned, it's over.
0: The president's comments coming just after a fresh wave of strikes against the country. Elsewhere, the president also taking aim at allies.
3: Spain is a terrible partner in NATO. They don't participate. They don't pay. I don't want anything to do with Spain. Cut off all trade with Spain, please, including visits.
0: Spain refusing to commit to a defense spending target of 5%. And finally, President Trump renewing his push for control of, guess where, of Greenland.
3: Greenland is very important for the United States, but it's not important for Denmark. We shouldn't have given it back to them because we're the ones that need it. We need it for protection of the world, not just the United States. And it's very important.
0: The Danish Prime Minister maintaining that Greenland is not for sale. Things going so well in Ankara, Turkey, there's conversations of not having a summit next year in Albania.
1: That's exactly what I was going to say. The conclusion for all of these comments are simply, let's not do this again, because ultimately it's going to be really awkward, potentially in a place, Albania, that is not contributing its full 5% allotment to defense. At this point, not going so well, it seems like. What is that family photo going to look like? I was looking this morning. I know we got one, and I was looking to try to see just how awkward forward it was. At this point, the Danish Prime Minister is saying the U.S. position on Greenland is unfortunately clear. I would not be able to defend my people without NATO. At the same time, Greenland is not for sale. Spain is a very difficult situation. And frankly, that is actually the bigger story to me, because it raises the question of how united the European continent can be when they deal with the United States as a bloc, given the splintering of some of its members and the difference in how they deal with certain other nations like China. It just creates a lot of confusion for how unified Europe really can be.
0: President Trump, the greatest hits from Ankara, Turkey, at the NATO summit. Just amazing morning already. Crude surging then, with the president saying the ceasefire with Iran is over. This after the U.S. launched, quote, powerful strikes and revoked a waiver allowing the sale of Iranian crude. Samantha Dowd at Goldman Sachs is busy again. Sam, you had a rest for a couple of weeks. Welcome back. It's good to see you. What is the supply backdrop like right now? Let's start there. That's important, because that's been a major factor in the past few months. What's it look like now?
4: Yeah, so the last time we had a flare-up, we had a decline in the crossings through the strait. We're very likely to see that again now. But we have to also remember, when we saw the MOU being announced, we couldn't expect going from zero to 100 directly. I think right now we shouldn't also extrapolate that this is going to go to zero and stop altogether. So let's give it a couple of days. The president also said that negotiations continue, that he thinks is a waste of time, but they continue. So to me, that signals that this is not necessarily over. Let's see what happens with the flows. And in terms of how high the flows were just before this latest flare-up, we saw total Persian Gulf exports reach 70% of normal. So, by the way, this does include, to be fair, the reroutes, the pipeline reroutes from the region. But it was a pretty good rate of flow, considering how soon it was the MOU.
0: Where was that flow coming from, Sam? And how material was that waiver for Iranian crude, which has now been revoked?
4: Yeah, so if you look where the ships are coming from, it's from everywhere in the Gulf. It's not just Iran, it's not just Saudi, it's from everybody in the region. And if we consider the Iranian sanctions, even before this whole war started, Iran was selling crude. It just wasn't selling to everybody. It wasn't selling in an unsanctioned way. So it's not obvious to me that the revocation of the license alone is going to change this dramatically. We have to see where those flows go. I think the blocking of the strait that was in place before, this is what we need to watch for. So going back to your first question, we need to watch the crossings. We need to watch how much that 70% of normal is going to fall to.
1: Do you have a break-even point of, say, the traffic goes up to 30% or 40% or 50%, that it would kind of even out and it would be okay, especially given your forecast, Goldman Sachs' forecast earlier this month, that potentially there could be a supply glut should there be a more normalization for the Strait of Hormuz?
4: Yeah, that's a very good point. We're talking about flows having been around 70% of normal. And when we look at visible global oil inventories, they were starting to build. They were starting to build, even though flows had not been fully normalized. And this goes back to something you guys mentioned just a minute ago, what China had been doing. And this, I think, to me, was one of the most surprising things since the deal announcement, is the fact that China oil imports in June, they kept dropping versus May. So they didn't rebound after the announcement of the MOU. And this gives the system a lot of flexibility. It makes it softer. It makes it easier to accommodate the flare-ups like what we're seeing right now.
1: If someone were in the markets and listening to you, you could forgive them for thinking, so you're saying I can ignore this. Are you saying that this potentially is not as disruptive of a development as it would have been treated, say, 3 months ago?
4: I think just like the blockade, duration matters. But I would be more concerned with refined products than I would be with crude. First, because we see this difference in terms of what China is doing. But second, because when we think of production capacity, crude production capacity, what we're hearing from the services companies is that this has not been damaged in the Gulf. So that's good news. That means that once this is resolved, production can likely go back to what it was. But the refining capacity has been damaged. So the ability of refined product output to normalize, I think, is going to take a lot longer. And already, even though, so I mentioned that China oil imports are continuing to move lower, But flights were starting to go up, right? So mobility was starting to go up. So your consumption of refined products is going up before your production and your export of refined products. So I would worry a little bit more about gasoline and diesel and jet fuel than I would about crude right now.
0: So you can have a reset in crude, but you can still have elevated refined product prices.
4: Well, let's just think about how prices changed since the MOU announcement. So before this flare-up, we had seen crude down just about 18%. We had seen European natural gas down about, you know, depending on the day, 5 to 9%. But crude, oil products, they were down 4%. 5%. They were down the least. And I think this illustrates how tight that balance still is.
0: They're the things that consumers buy. And that's going to be a political problem in certain places.
4: I think that's exactly right. When we think about inflation, we don't buy crude oil. We buy gasoline at the pump and the trucks buy diesel and we fly on jet fuel.
0: Just a final question, Sam. Inventory levels. Clearly, they're very different now compared to where they were in late February going into the first mess. What do they look like now?
4: Yeah, so this is also a good point, and it goes back to the point on flexibility. On the crude side, they are not as low as what we would have expected at the beginning of the crisis. If we assume, the crisis lasts this long, it's going to go to record low levels. They didn't go to record low levels. But on the product side, the color we are receiving from market participants is that retailers indeed have very low inventory of that.
0: Samantha, it's good to see you. I have a feeling we'll be talking more again. Samantha Dowd there of Goldman Sachs. Got a brief rest, and here we are talking about the same issues all over again.
5: Well, and, you know, Yair was going over the stocks that were moving, and the usual players pop as a result, and oil majors end up doing really well. Yesterday, Exxon reported earnings. Their second quarter earnings jumped by almost $4 billion as a result of higher prices. Why is it not being reflected in the stocks? And I do wonder at what point that's going to start to get baked back into some of these names, considering that you're not going to necessarily get the natural demand destruction that you would get from higher prices. In other words, they can keep selling at a much higher price point.
0: Brent crude this morning, up around 6%, 78.50 on Brent. Let's get you an update on news worldwide with your Bloomberg brief. Vonnie Quinn has more. Hey, Vonnie.
6: Hey, John. Thank you. The UK, France and Germany launching a $50 billion NATO initiative to develop long-range weapons without US involvement. The program will develop strike systems to hit targets more than 2,000 kilometers away with pinpoint accuracy. French far-right leader Marine Le Pen intends to run for president even after an appellate court upheld her embezzlement conviction and ordered her to wear an electronic monitoring device. Le Pen will lodge an appeal to France's top court to delay her sentence and to allow her travel without the device. Hedge funds returning more than 7% on average through June 30th, the strongest first half performance since 2021. According to Pivotal Path, funds focused on tech led the way with a 27% average return. And that is your Bloomberg Brief. John.
0: Hey, Vonnie, thank you. Thank you for the update. Up next on the programme, flooding the debt market.
7: The hyperscalers are issuing so much IG corporate debt. Value investing is indeed one place to hide, but it has to be value investing that's indeed protecting you against the downside risk.
0: Vishal Kanduja of Morgan Stanley joins us next, live from New York City. You're watching Bloomberg TV.

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0: Equity futures this morning, negative by 0.7% on the S&P. On the Nasdaq right now, down by 0.1%. The Russell, negative 0.85. In the bond market, yields bleeding higher, 2s, 10s and 30s. Yields up across the curve, 2s right now around 4.20, 10s around 4.50, 5% on 30s. Pushed higher by this move in crude. The president says the ceasefire is over, but negotiations might continue. We'll try and translate that for you. We'll catch up with Anne-Marie in Ankara, Turkey in about 15 minutes' time. Brent crude at 78, WTI at 74. Big question for this program this morning, just how live is that meeting at the Federal Reserve and at the ECB, by the way, over the next few weeks?
1: And the answer seems to be much more likely to be live at the ECB than the Federal Reserve. But of course, the Federal Reserve is a big black box where you have no clue, considering the fact that the reaction function has been killed. Some people speculating that because the task forces are active, they're not going to make any kind of move. Nonetheless, it is going to be an increasing discussion, and currently that's what's being priced into the market.
0: So it's one leg of the bearish story this morning, the move in crude. The second piece of it is a vicious rotation away from chip stocks in the last couple of days. And then some debt issues in the last 24 hours that have received a bit of pushback. The latest this morning, Amazon getting a cool reception to its latest debt offering, taking AI-related debt sales this year to $335 billion, more than double what we saw through last year. Vishal Kandudra of Morgan Stanley writing, we continue to be underweight the tech sector and don't anticipate changing that until there is further clarity on CapEx need. Vishal joins us now for more. Vishal, good morning.
2: Morning.
0: Let's go with what we got from Amazon yesterday. Bit of pushback. Underwhelming, I would suggest. How would you frame that offering?
2: Significant pushback, significant surprise. We thought that they were done for the year, almost done for the year in terms of coming and hitting the debt markets, especially IG. This is typically the blackout period, probably in the end of this month, beginning of next month, they have earnings and all the AI hyperscalers do, hitting another $25 billion, saying that they're done for 2026, but then caveat being they could front load 2027 CapEx spending. So it is a moving target. And I think the loss in the shuffle was pretty significant pushback from the market, not just in terms of the amount of order books, $63 billion down to like 42 and they priced 25. But there was about 20 to 25 basis points of pushback in the long end yields. Translate that into bond points, it's about 3.5-4 points of downside that existing bondholders took if you were a spread-based buyer. If you were a yield-based buyer, yesterday was fantastic. You got another 6.10, 6.25 coupon that you could hedge your liabilities on the other side and still get a AA type balance sheet. So again, no pushback on fundamentals, but the technicals and the clarity is needed.
0: I think this question is relevant to both the equity investor and the debt investor right now. That pushback that you're getting to additional supply, do you see it shaping outcomes? Will it shape the approach to CapEx from here?
2: Not really. So I think that is what it is. I think I compared this, and we were having a chat on the desk. This is compared to a homeowner getting a 30-year fixed 3% mortgage on the asset that they that's the biggest asset on their balance sheet. Money is still very cheap for these AI hyperscalers. Again, to give them a lot of credit, over the last like 10 years, they've built fortresses of balance sheets. So they will have much more demand than the U.S. Treasury for the long-end debt at the moment. But the compensation will keep pushing up as debt holders like us who are more spread-based buyers, almost run over by yield-based buyers over the last 1 year, are going to keep pushing back in terms of how much we will need in total return type portfolios rather than yield-based portfolios that we manage.
1: The comparison that you made to the U.S. government is a salient one, and it raises a question heading into a 10-year auction later today and a 30-year auction tomorrow. How much is the pushback that we saw for the Amazon debt issuance, a pushback to AI debt issuance versus just debt issuance at large from any particular place?
2: A lot of that is that. And I think the overcrowding effect that we talk about, I hope some of that will show up in our equity counterparts will face the same trouble or forces back up. If you go back to U.S. Treasury issuance, 2002, I think was 22% in the U.S. aggregate, which is a benchmark that all of us follow closely, is about 46% now. So overcrowded out corporate issuance, spreads were tighter, balance sheets were stronger, and now you're starting to see a little bit of that come back into the market where corporate issuance is starting to pick up. Also, I think we want to keep in mind that a lot of the issuance that happened by corporates post-COVID, 2020 to 2022, is coming due some of the front-end debt. So you will have the net supply or the gross supply from this refinancing is going to be $1 trillion a year for the next 3 years as well. So quite a bit of debt coming from the corporates on the other side as well. So yes, going back to your point, it's a lot of debt supply overall rather than just corporates versus treasuries.
1: What's safer in your view right now, the investment grade market or the high yield market? And the reason why I ask this is because the investment grade market has an increasingly long duration at a time where people view many years as being a high risk because of the nature of the moment that we're in. Yeah. High yield has a shorter term, and a lot of the companies, particularly on the high end, are actually being able to fulfill it much more quickly. Where is the risk right now?
2: Yeah, so it depends on what you're trying to extract out of the bond market. If you're a total return investor, go for the shorter, spreadier, higher yielding name, a double B or single B credit. Again, spreads are almost at levels that you will balk, but overall yields are extremely attractive. So you are reducing your spread duration, but increasing your DXS, duration time spread. On the other side, if you're a long-term liability manager, a AA balance sheet for 30 years, if you can lock in 610, 625 yields. Now, I think if you go on, the other hyperscalers are 7-handle yields.
0: Assuming it's a AA balance sheet in 30
1: years. Exactly what I was thinking.
2: I think it's a, if you look at the cash flow, you know, I think what these balance sheets have done over the last 7 to 10 years, there's quite a bit of strength that they've built up. Now, a lot of it then depends on the robustness or the durability of AI. Overall, you know, I think who are going to be the winners, who are going to be the losers. And yes, we're already seeing, I think, some of the triple B balance sheets struggle in that AI hyperscaler.
0: Can we finish on another double A credit, the Treasury? Crowding out is this phrase that we've heard a lot. You mentioned it as well.
2: Yeah.
0: That so much of this issuance might be at the expense of the Treasury market. Do you see it the same way?
2: I think we are starting to see, but I think the size of the markets are extremely different at this point, like 28, 29 trillion on the other side versus I think you're still seeing like trillion and a half on a gross supply basis. Net supply is much lower on the U.S. corporate side or the global corporate side if you include the European corporates as well. I think the word is starting to come up in our investment meetings on that size, but the size differential is too significant right now to have them compared. It's like comparing U.S. Treasury nominal market with the TIPS market. We love to talk about it, but it's 6% of the overall issuance.
0: Do you consider additional supply on the equity side as part of the story, though, the forces that you have to consider?
2: Oh, my gosh,
0: that we're seeing
2: absolutely
0: on both stock and debt.
2: Absolutely. And us IG debt holders on the other side, we are pushing these companies to like, you guys need to tap that market too, right? AI CapEx needs to be come in. And we have much less upside in this versus the equity holders.
0: Do you think that's where the issues will come from then?
2: We definitely think. I think post this earnings cycle, I think you'll start seeing plans for equity issuance and convertible issuance starting to be tapped.
0: Just imagine if we get what Meta talked about a month ago. In the FT, that report came out that Meta might do what Alphabet did and the stock sold off. In fact, you could argue that the stock has rebounded because they've not done that. In fact, they're considering doing something completely different. What if we actually started to see that?
1: Yeah.
0: Is that what we're underestimating here, that they might come and tap this equity market more than people believe?
1: Why wouldn't they? I mean, at a certain point, if the debt market is starting to get a little bit nervous, or at least the funding conditions aren't getting as good, you're going to tap the equity market. I keep going back to what the capital markets professionals that we have on the show say, the bankers. They say markets are not sort of distinct anymore. It's a whole market solution for different companies that want to raise so much debt that it's changing the game. So it's not just looking, I need to raise this many bonds. It's, I need to finance $30 billion. How do I do it? And increasingly, you're going to have to look at equity markets and whether they are cheaper or more expensive for a potential company to borrow or to get money to raise cash than the bond market. And ultimately, that calculus will change exactly where the issuance
0: comes. You heard what basically Vishal just said. It was just basically, look, the hopes and dreams, you get paid for the upside in the equity market. Stop coming to us. And if you come to us, you're going to have to pay up. High yield.
1: And right now, that's what you're seeing with Amazon. I wonder what this means for OpenAI and Anthropic, because they're lining up IPOs. And the expectation is they'll do just what SpaceX did, which is IPO and then issue debt. So at what point will that sort of 1-2 punch for financing not have the same punch that it did, say, a few months ago?
0: Seen how that market responded to that SpaceX debt. How's that trading right now?
1: Not
0: SpaceX
2: 5-7 points lower. So again, depending on what you wanted to extract out of it, you're still getting 7.5 yield on the long end. But on a total return basis, I think the bonds are down 7 points.
0: Vishal, it's good to see you. Thank you, buddy. Appreciate it. Vishal Kunduja there of Morgan Stanley Investment Management on the amount of debt supply we've seen, including Amazon, but elsewhere too, and equity as well. Later in the week, SK Hynix, $28 billion, tapping the U.S. equity market to raise capital.
1: Yeah, everybody's doing it, so why not come here? And it looks like the deepest, most liquid market will look favorably. Of course, the correction isn't a good look heading into that with the Kospi.
0: NASDAQ futures recovering just a bit. We're down 1% on the NASDAQ 100. Up next, we're catch up with Tracy McMillan of Wells Fargo, Gil Luria of D.A. Davidson, Scott Cronin of Citi. The third hour of Bloomberg Surveillance up next.
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5: When your cat is acting weirder, or your dog is being louder, your turtle moves slower.
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7: Whoa, slow down, buddy.
5: Or your puppy is acting clumsier. 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
6: Veg ER for pets. 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
5: Veg. The better, kinder ER for pets.

0: President of the United States, what better opportunity than when he's surrounded by NATO allies to see, one, who steps up to the plate, given the fact that Iran has been really the latest source of frustration between Washington and many of the European allies. So he would learn something from that. And potentially, two, to show the Europeans that this issue, even though they're in the middle of these nuclear negotiations, isn't exactly going away. Given the fact that the president will say the regime has changed, it is still the same sort of regime, different management, but has the same sort of directive. So this is the opportunity the president potentially used to show the European alliance and the NATO allies that the United States actually can't do this alone, and they're going to have to be willing to step up. And this is now really overtaking the talks that are happening today.
1: Anne-Marie, we'll talk about the energy story with you in about 30 minutes' time, so stay close. Anne-Marie with the latest at the NATO summit. For the equity market, we've been covering this all morning. It's not just the shock in energy over the last several months and the bounce we're seeing so far this morning. It's the firming up of rate hike bets at certain places, like, say, the ECB, and a big rotation within the equity market. Here's the view on Wall Street this morning. Tracy McMillan of Wells Fargo writing the following. The equity rotation amid strong earnings growth is healthy. Still, headwinds likely prevent a straight line higher in the S&P. Energy, gold and metals prices are not done rising. Tracy joins us now for more. Tracy, oil is not done bouncing. It's up 5% so far this morning. That's the bad news. The good news is nowhere near triple digits. We've had that big reset over the last month. Tracy, the recent developments this morning, do they change your view on this equity market?
2: Good morning, John. So when I wrote that yesterday, I wasn't expecting a large portion of that rise to occur overnight. But we do have a price target of $85 a barrel on oil at the end of this year. So we think there's probably some more upside to oil as we move through the rest of this year. It doesn't necessarily change our opinion on equities or fixed income, but it just reinforces the fact that there are still geopolitical risks out there, and the market needs to take them seriously.
3: Earlier this year, Tracy, the response to geopolitical risks seemed to be to hide out in the AI stocks. At what point has that dynamic changed, given how high the valuations have flown with some of those names, the rotation underway, and how people seem to want to see a broadening out, and yet how much of that is predicated on the disinflation and the calm persisting in the Middle East?
2: Yeah, so we do think that the AI trade will continue to find support in earnings and in margins, but investors are being cautious ahead of the earnings season. So if we fail to see the kind of spectacular earnings that we saw last quarter, then that could be a problem, certainly for those stocks and for the broadening out, which includes sectors that are ancillary to the AI trade. But we think that we will see support there over the coming quarters, and that can keep that trade alive. So we're favorable information technology, but would buy on pullbacks. We're also favorable on utilities and materials for the role they play.
3: Tracy, we've been talking, and John started the show talking about this three-pronged threat to the risk rally that we've seen, whether it's questions around stickier inflation due to oil, whether it's questions around the rotation away from semiconductors, or questions about the debt that is seeing a bit of a test. Makes you nervous?
2: So it doesn't necessarily make us nervous. In fact, as we wrote, we think that the rotation is a healthy rotation, and the tone has certainly shifted from what we were seeing at the height of earnings season. But again, it's good for investors to question valuations. It's good for investors to look for other areas of the market that might provide better performance as we move through the coming months. We do think the summer is going to be volatile, and that will give investors the opportunity to reposition their portfolios.
1: I was thinking of you and the team in the last couple of days, Tracy, because the banks trade is starting to work, and it was a core overweight, big piece of your outlook coming into this year. Record highs for the S&P 500 banks just a week out from the earnings, Tracy. Why is that trade starting to work just beyond, say, Morgan Stanley and Goldman Sachs?
2: Yeah, it's starting to work really, especially for the larger banks. They're benefiting from increased portfolio management fees. They're benefiting from investment banking fees. And we also think that they will benefit as we see a steepening in the yield curve. That's yet to come, but we still think that that is part of their story. Deregulation is also part of their story. So we continue to have a most favorable viewpoint on financials.
1: Tracy, appreciate it. Thank you. Tracy McMillan there of Wells Fargo. Next Tuesday, the financials, a handful of them, like five, all reporting on the same morning, including, of course, JP Morgan.
3: Yeah. How much of a read will you actually get? What I really want to know is the pipeline and whether it has shrunk at all as some of the pushback has increased with some of the debt issuances. Have you seen the opportunity decline in some capacity as a lot of these companies see the reception that Amazon got? Or is this essentially still a wide open market? That might really set the tone.
1: I don't see him backing off. Do you? Do you
3: Not
1: see him
3: all.
1: Backing off?
3: I don't see anyone saying that this isn't worth it. And right now it's just about which financing is cheaper. Question is, how much do markets start to converge? Do equity markets and bond markets start to push back at the same time, really pressuring both levers of the financing curve?
1: We'll catch up with Ed Ludlow in just a moment. And Ed called it a race for capital. And we asked the question, when does it become a competition for capital? And I think you can make the argument now, based on the moves we saw yesterday in the secondary market and the reception that Amazon got, the reception that SpaceX got, the move you saw in treasuries, that increasingly this is becoming a competition now for capital. And there are trade-offs, and you will have to compensate investors accordingly.
3: And right now you can see that competition is broadening out. The New York Times reporting that Blue Origin just raised $10 billion to a north of $100 billion valuation. It just highlights how much every company is, oh, you can raise money for space? Hey, we can throw our hat in the ring. And essentially that's what's happening.
1: Features this morning recovering. We were down by about 1% on the S&P 500 when this show went live. This morning we're down by 0.5, so we cut those losses in half as we get closer to the opening bell. Let's give an update on stories worldwide this morning with your Bloomberg brief. Vonnie Quinn has more. Hey, Vonnie.
4: Hey, John, thank you. The Trump administration lifting restrictions on OpenAI's newest model, GPT 5.6. Axios reporting the ChatGPT maker will make its most powerful model series available to the public Thursday. Microsoft is replacing OpenAI and Anthropic with its own models in software products such as Excel and Outlook. Sources telling us here at Bloomberg, Microsoft's goal is to ultimately eliminate the cost of using Anthropic models. In sports, Switzerland advancing to the World Cup quarterfinals after beating Colombia 4-3 in a shootout. And Argentina making a late comeback to beat Egypt 3-2. The two will meet on Saturday in Kansas City, Missouri. Argentina looking to win back-to-back World Cup titles. And that is your Bloomberg Brief, John.
1: Vonnie, thank you. Thank you for the update. More from Vonnie in about 30 minutes' time. Up next, the Morning Calls Plus. Gil Luria of D.A. Davidson on why the sell-off in chips might be overblown. A 16% move lower off the highs of June. We'll catch up with Gil in just a moment. Live from New York City this morning. Good morning.

0: This has been an earnings-led melt-up, and I'd rather have an earnings-led melt-up. I think there's less downside than there is in a FOMO melt-up. The fact of the matter is earnings have really justified the rally in semiconductors, and it's not just expectations, but it's expectations based on actual reality. I would view this sell-off more as an opportunity than a reason to panic.
1: That was Ed Yardeni. If you had any research, it's kind of amazing, isn't it, that we had this close to 90% rally in Q2 for semis, a record quarterly rally for many of those names, and yet valuations for most of those names didn't actually go up for many of them. In fact, valuations came down because earnings were so powerful.
2: Samsung's the perfect example. And by the way, Samsung shares rapidly sold off after these earnings. A 19-fold surge year over year when it comes to profits, driven by just how much demand there has been for the memory parts, the memory chips tied to AI. And yet, crickets, or worse than crickets. It raises a question, how do we even understand valuation at a time of a hyperbolic move, of something where it does go to the moon? That, I think, is what the market's grappling with.
1: The bubble is not in the price, maybe it's in the earnings. This is something that I heard from Lizanne Saunders of Charles Schwab. Not a statement, a question, and something worth considering. How durable, how sustainable is this earnings story at so many of these names?
2: Memory tends to be a cyclical story because ultimately people produce more, and then all of a sudden there's a glut, and at some point that's going to lead to lower prices. The problem is, for a lot of people, is that you don't have visibility as to when that kind of glut moment is going to continue. And right now, people are trying to build as much as they possibly can, and there seems to be insatiable demand. That's the reason why we keep asking, at what point do some of the pushback from debt investors lead to a reduction in CapEx and a potential pullback in the profitability for some of these chip companies?
1: These earnings are the consequence of what we have called a major wealth transfer from the big spenders to the chip players. And they are going to the debt market now, to the equity market, to raise capital, but also to keep that spending up, just as the market is starting to push back just a little bit on the margin in debt, in equity. We'll get to that in a moment. Equity futures right now in the S&P down by 0.5. We were down 1 percentage point earlier on this morning. So as the session grows older, things improve just a little bit. On the Nasdaq, we are lower by 0.8%. The opening bell 1 hour and about 11 minutes away. That's the price action. Here are the morning calls. First up, Evercore raising its price target on down to 500, citing increasing positivity around the company's AI build-out. Your second call from Morgan Stanley, trimming its price target on Alibaba to 180, expecting cloud acceleration to beat market expectations. That stock is up this morning by 9%. And finally, TD Cowen cutting its price target on Amazon to 340, seeing faster growth for AWS and expanding margins in North America. Yet still this morning, that name is down by 0.9. Let's stick with Amazon, the tech giant, facing a cool reception to its latest debt offering as companies look to fuel AI spending. Ed Ludlow has the latest. Ed, good morning, buddy.
3: Good morning.
1: What was the latest for you, the reaction that you and the team had to that very cool reception to that debt offering?
3: Yeah, a little bit of AI debt fatigue. You know, just think about how it played out. Peak order book, $62 billion, and then pricing tightened and it netted out of $41 billion of demand. They were easily able to raise the $25 billion, sell $25 billion worth of bonds. And like Amazon's done $107 billion of bonds over the last 12 months. In this case, $25 billion is 1.6 times oversubscribed. The average in U.S. IG over the last period, 4x. Think about like Amazon in March, 3x, Alphabet, Meta, and Oracle. So like there had to be some kind of concession made, but they easily raised the capital. They easily did the deal. And I think if you read a lot of the strategist reaction, like the expectation is they will just come back again next year. Maybe this was a little bit about pull forward of their financing for 2027. Maybe it wasn't. But it's just interesting, the reception to this, when you take it in aggregate of all the activity that Amazon in particular has driven over a 12-month period.
1: Ed, you're the tech guy. We're the capital markets people.
3: Yeah.
1: And I'm looking at capital markets. Lisa and I, throughout this morning, looking at the pushback we're getting on both equity and debt whenever a company looks to raise capital or actively raises capital.
3: Yeah.
1: And we're asking the question, will that shape CapEx intentions? Now, from a capital markets perspective, you'd have to ask that question. It's an obvious one. But from your perspective, do you think we're underestimating the desire to push forward from this and keep raising capital and keep spending?
3: Well, the thing that we don't talk about as much is, why is capital expenditure going to go up? It's not because there's like more stuff. It's always framed in the context of demand. So we're going to build more data centers because we need the compute power to facilitate all the demands run AI workloads. Yes, in part that's true. But capital expenditures also go up because the cost of building those things is higher. It's not just memory chips that are driving up inflation on the data center side. We have labor and construction inflation. That is just true out in the world. So that's kind of what's interesting in how you guys framed what happened with the Samsung post-earnings reaction in the markets is absolutely spot on. Nothing has fundamentally changed in the memory chip market in the last 48 hours. Exactly the same. The thing is that the market's kind of saying, I think a lot of this future AI growth had already been priced in. You talked about that record quarter and where valuations netted out. It's kind of interesting to say, we kind of knew this, right? We know what the state of the world is. But I think we should talk more about like the cost of doing business for these AI companies is greater, not necessarily their pricing their own CapEx growth based on demand at this point.
1: Prices are going up, Ed, it's good to see you. Looking forward to the show. Bloomberg Tech, a few hours away with Ed Radlow. Chip stocks then struck.

0: time and seem to be continuing to get better. You pointed out OpenAI doesn't even have its latest model out yet. Models are getting better. We're using them more. We need more tokens. Demand is up. That's why everybody's building data centers. None of that's changed. Just sentiment, just selling the news, just the pendulum swinging back. And that creates opportunities because there's a lot of dislocation in semis. There's semi stocks that are too expensive regardless of what happened. Your Intel, your Cerebras. There's semi stocks that are trading as if we're already past the peak. Your Nvidia, your Micron, and that's where the opportunities are. Buying Nvidia at a submarket multiple, buying Micron at 7x earnings, if we're using AI at all next year, those two stocks are very well priced right now.
1: Do you think it's fair, though, Gil, to say that we've seen peak profit margins based on the pushback from some of the hyperscalers and cost?
0: Percent margins for Nvidia may stay stable in the 70s. Percent margins for Micron may not be higher than the high 80s. They may settle down somewhere in the 80s. But the top line growth means that that's still very significant earnings growth.
2: Kill
0: back to the conversation.
2: Too bullish.
0: What's that?
2: Kill the mic. He's too bullish. Gil, tell us what your top pick is right now then. Pick up the pieces. Where would you go?
0: So on the semi side, it is Micron and NVIDIA. On the software side, it's Palantir and Microsoft. Those two are the orchestration layer for AI. So companies are not going to build directly on Anthropic and OpenAI because they're going to have their plug pulled on them, just like happened a couple of weeks ago. So they're going to want to build their business on top of an orchestration layer, a part of the stack that allows you to switch models. And that's what Microsoft already does for us with Copilot. And that's what Palantir does for their customers. Those two will also introduce more open source models, which will help companies manage their expenses.
2: Hey, Gil, thank you, buddy. Appreciate it. Well framed.
0: Thank you.
2: The bull case from Gil Luria of D.A. Davidson. Up next, the latest on energy, the latest from the NATO summit in Ankara, Turkey, with Bloomberg's Anne-Marie.
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2: As the clock gets further away from the Asian and European session and closer towards the start of the opening bell stateside, equities do recover. We're down by just a half of 1% on the S&P 500, down by 3/4 on the Nasdaq. The tech story, a big piece of this, and it will be a big focus for us into the opening bell. In the bond market, yields were higher by 2-3 basis points, now up just by 1, not even at the front end of the curve at 419. Crude was up by about 6%, now up by about 4. Brent and WTI. Brent crude this morning, 77, up 4.3. Similar move on WTI at 73. This move is settling down just a bit as we get closer to the cash open. Stay side.
3: We've had a lot of investors in this show. Not one of them has come out and said, we're selling everything. Not one of them has said, actually, we're a little bit concerned that this is actually going a little bit too far and that risk sentiment is completely upended. In fact, more of them are coming out, whether it's Tracy McMillan or others, saying, honestly, it opens up opportunities. We just heard Gil Luria talking about how this is an incredible buying opportunity for NVIDIA and Micron and others. And you just start wondering, is it sort of that U.S. investors are predisposed to be optimistic, or is it that investors are just so conditioned to be bullish in a market that has only gone in one way this year?
2: It's a correction, but a healthy correction.
3: Obviously.
2: We had an 80 to 90% move on chips. We've had a 15 to 16% move lower. Okay.
3: What's healthy,
2: healthy
3: about that?
2: A rotation within equities, like not a rotation out of equities.
3: Rotation from sugar?
2: You know how this works. You know how this works, right? Things are okay.
3: I know. That's what a lot of people are saying. And they're saying if you look at yesterday, we saw the hyperscalers actually gain value. You saw equal weight continue to perform better, lose less than the rest of the index. All of this pointing to a healthy move. Key question is going to be how far this oil rally goes and whether it does upend expectations, not only for central bank tightening, but for the profitability of some of the other companies, the 493 or, you know, whatever number it is now, that potentially have gotten left behind.
2: That opening bell just around the corner, 60 minutes away. Let's get you some single names, some morning movers. Yahira has more. Hey, Yahira.
4: Hi, John. We are seeing the chip trade under pressure this morning. But as you said, the risk-off mood is settling down. But as of yesterday, these names, Micron, SanDisk, and Western Digital, all entered bear market territory. And what has been different is that other times during pullbacks, investors have been quick to rush in. But this time, it has stuck. And it comes just as SK Hynix gets ready to list on Friday on the NASDAQ. So it will be a real test for investor appetite for memory. Turning to oil, of course, that is surging due to President Trump's comments on Iran, and that is helping to lift the energy stocks, though they are trimming their gains. ExxonMobil, Chevron now up just under 2% in the pre-market after President Trump said the ceasefire with Iran is over and expressed disdain over toward Iranian officials. So that caused investors to once again price in the risk that any disruption to supply could keep energy prices elevated. Though, as you said, we haven't seen the outsized moves that we saw earlier in the conflict. And a legal showdown is brewing between two chip makers, and that is why we're seeing Nvidia shares falling just under 5% in the pre-market after its rival Wolfspeed filed a patent infringement lawsuit alleging that a broad range of its products violate 5 of its patents. Nvidia disputes the allegations and says it plans to vigorously defend itself, though this one as well is trimming its losses. John.
2: Yahira, thank you. Thank you for this morning. Some of the morning movers, the single names to look for going into the cash open. Let's turn back to our top story. The president saying the ceasefire with Iran is over, sending crude higher by 4%.
5: We have to also remember when we saw the MOU being announced, we couldn't expect going from 0 to 100 directly. I think right now we shouldn't also extrapolate that this is going to go to zero and stop altogether.
2: Anne-Marie is traveling with the president in Ankara, Turkey, and joins us now for more. Anne-Marie, the energy piece of this is critical. What is the setup now in this moment compared to where we were several months ago?

0: Well, even, Jonathan, where we are just 24 hours ago, you have naval forces, U.S. naval forces, basically saying the threat level now in the Strait of Hormuz has moved from substantial to severe. So where we were with the signing of the MOU, you have vessels now once again having to question whether or not they should traverse the strait. We did see some movement following those attacks yesterday by the Iranians on three vessels. But when it comes to LNG vessels, those have basically stopped. So now if you are a company and you're thinking about doing this, you need to weigh, is it worth the risk right now, given the recent escalation over the past 24 hours? And if you decide to do so, which route do you take? If you decide to go on the route that the U.S. forces are backing, that really hugs the Omani coast, well, potentially you're going to have the backing of the U.S., but that is the route that we have seen more aggression from the IRGC. Then potentially you can go on the route that's more of the middle of the strait, but the issue there, of course, is you have to get approval from Tehran, and that could put you at the crossfires of the United States. So this is potentially going to be the problem. As we saw an uptick of more vessels since the signing of the MOU in June, potentially is that going to start to trickle down now, given what we've seen, and the president right here in Turkey saying he thinks it's been a waste of time in terms of the negotiations, and at the moment, he thinks the ceasefire is pretty much over.
1: Anne-Marie, you got to the heart of it, though. That's the issue. It's not about whether you transit the Strait of Hormuz. It's how you transit the Strait of Hormuz. And if you choose to hug the coast of Oman, then Iran's going to make life difficult for you because Iran has other ideas. They want you to go through their desired path so they can charge you a fee. Isn't that ultimately what's up for debate right now?
0: Absolutely. And that's an international waterway. So the United States, the Saudi Arabia, the UAE are not, the Europeans, Qatar are not going to sign up for that. And this is where the problem is. Iran is still trying to have that control over the Strait of Hormuz by making it incredibly difficult for ship owners to go through the route that's U.S. backed closer to Oman. And then if you go the safer route, potentially when it comes to the regime, then you need their approval. And at the end, that would mean that Iran is still having this control over the Strait of Hormuz, deciding who gets to go through and potentially most likely charging fees to be able to allow that passage.
1: Anne-Marie, before you go, this summit now consumed by this single issue. Today was meant to be about something else. I have no doubt the Europeans wanted to make it about Ukraine. Where's that issue now?
0: Well, we're waiting for the president to sit down with President Volodymyr Zelensky. The agenda is definitely behind here in Ankara. Ukraine was supposed to be top of the agenda today, as well as defense spending, making sure NATO 3.0 actually happens and all of these countries start hitting 5% of GDP targets to be spent on defense. This is still going to be an incredibly important meeting. I spoke to the Finnish president yesterday, Alexander Stubb, and he said NATO should be able to deliver, and he hopes they could deliver more Patriot defense missiles right now for Ukraine. You've seen some of these fresh strikes from Russia on the eve of this summit that Ukraine has not been able to defend. There's been one issue that has been floating around for months, potentially a license agreement that Ukraine would be able to produce this at home in country. And I imagine Zelensky is going to ask the president for that sign off today. We'll have to wait and see what comes out of that bilateral meeting as we wait for them to sit down.
1: Anne-Marie, it's good to see you. Always good to catch up in Ankara, Turkey, following the NATO summit and the moves of the president of the United States. For 4 years plus now, the NATO summits have been consumed by supply side shocks, which have reshaped energy markets and informed us all where central banks might turn. It was Ukraine and these aggressive rate hikes we had coming out of the pandemic, and now we're playing the same game in Europe with a war in Iran.
2: It seems like the solution to all of the potential animosity between the members of NATO and this question that is existential about just supply is simply not to have a 2027 NATO meeting, which seems to be what's on the table right now, to possibly stave off some of the awkward moments.
1: Why would you?
2: I mean, I don't disagree. I mean, at a certain point, what's getting accomplished? I mean, you do have this pledge of NATO members to support Ukraine until 2027. But ultimately, what have we actually accomplished other than some of the highlights that you played in terms of igniting tensions for Greenland with Spain and potentially with Iran with the end of the ceasefire?
1: We had an energy shock in Ukraine coming out of the pandemic. Everyone hiked rates. We had an energy shock in Iran this year, and the ECB hiked rates. In 2 weeks' time, there's another ECB meeting. In a few weeks' time, there's another Fed meeting. Mike McKee is on the ground in Jackson Hole, which is an interesting place to be right now, Mike, because in a few months' time, there's going to be a massive focus on where you are. Mike, walk us through what you're doing and how this conversation might change again into this meeting.
3: Well, basically, this is the Teton Economic Outlook meeting. It's people from Wall Street and economists talking about what they think is going to happen. And of course, by dinner time last night, after all the headlines of the Iran attacks, everyone was up in the air about what was going to happen next. And nobody really had a good idea about where the markets are going, where the oil markets are going. This is another one of those situations where they just have to sit and wait, which is kind of the situation that the Fed finds itself in. You know, we get the Fed minutes today of Kevin Warsh's first meeting, and that's going to be a little difficult to decipher because the problem with the minutes has always been that they're 3 weeks old, so it's looking backwards. And now we seem to be in the same position that we were when they had their meeting 3 weeks ago. Oil prices going up, the conflict increasing, and what they do about it, we don't know. So I guess the question today with the minutes is, did Kevin Warsh make any changes in the format of the minutes, or did they take out anything that might be construed as forward guidance?
1: Mike, you nailed it. Typically, we talk about the power of the pen. What about the power of the edit button, the power of the eraser? How much power does the chair have to massage the minutes?
3: Well, the chair has power by tradition, but not by statute or anything like that. Basically, what happens is after the meeting, the minutes get written up by the staff of the Fed and then circulated to all of the bank presidents and governors for their comments. It gets edited. And then, you know, after 3 weeks, it gets put out after all of them vote, what they call a notation vote. Just basically, is it okay with you? If there were any dissents, that would be interesting. But it's also true that probably Kevin Warsh doesn't have a lot of time because he'd only been there for a short period of time to make any significant changes. However, we know he doesn't like forward guidance. And so there are usually sentences in there about members thought that perhaps there was no reason to raise interest rates now, but it could be happening later. That kind of stuff might disappear. So that'll be what Wall Street is watching right now to see what the minutes, how the minutes might change as opposed to how policy might change.
1: Mike, before you go, you're in Jackson Hole. Is Kevin Warsh going to Jackson Hole in about 6 weeks' time?
3: Well, we don't know for sure. The Fed never confirms it until the last minute, but we assume he is. But I think this year, people might be disappointed in his appearance if they're thinking he's going to make any big monetary policy pronouncements. Since he doesn't like forward guidance, he may return to the tradition here of just basically commenting on what the subject of the meeting is rather than anything in particular about what the Fed's going to do going forward.
1: Interesting. We'll see. Mike McKee, thank you. Appreciate it. Enjoy yourself, Mike. Mike gets the good trips, doesn't he?
2: He always gets to these beautiful places.
1: It's not bad, is it? Jackson Hole once, Jackson Hole twice.
2: I mean, honestly, it is interesting to see the choice. You know, it's sort of Sintra in Europe, which is a little bit more built up, and it's more the rugged sort of classic Americana with grizzly bears out in the Grand Tetons. Look, you asked a good question, which is, will he show up, and then what will he actually say?
1: Yeah.
2: And at a certain point, if he doesn't give, and I'm talking about Governor Warsh, Fed Chair Warsh, if he doesn't give his view of exactly how he sees inflation or how he sees the employment market or anything at all to guide markets, markets are going to take a real response from that. I mean, at a certain point, he has to give some commentary because he's had enough time to say something. Ultimately, it goes down to, he said he would only say something when he had something to say.
1: Yep.
2: If he never has anything to say, people in markets are going to take the job for him and they're going to run with it. And the people who do have something to say are going to suck the oxygen out of the room.
1: In the meantime, maybe that's what he wants. You know, maybe. Maybe he's happy with where markets are priced at the moment. Certainly hasn't pushed back. And that ultimately is the problem. The less you speak, the more weight people put on the things you do say. So he goes over to Sintra Portugal and states the obvious, that inflation expectations have come in over the last few weeks. I mean, that's just stating the obvious. But people say, oh, he chose to say that. Didn't say much else. Why did he choose to say that?
2: I saw the headline come across, and then I saw the bond move reaction.
1: Right?
2: And I was thinking, who could objectively look at the price action and not say that? At a certain point, you start to wonder whether that is the indication, whether that is what he wants, whether he's trying to avoid the hot seat with President Trump, whether, you know, we get any insight into these conversations. I don't know that we're going to get much insight into the family fight this afternoon.
1: 2 p.m. Eastern Time, Fed Minister Trump. Look out for that this afternoon. Let's get you an update on stories worldwide with your Bloomberg brief. Vonnie Quinn has more. Hey, Vonnie.
4: Hey, John. Maine's Democratic Party urging Graham Platner to immediately withdraw from the U.S. Senate race following allegations of sexual assault. The party vowing Plattner will have no role in selecting his replacement, accusing his campaign of trying to influence the process. In New York City, officials are reopening some streets around a compromised Manhattan high-rise. Emergency crews are working to stabilize the structure. The building was evacuated Tuesday after construction workers reported buckling columns and sagging floors. Blue Origin is set to be raising $10 billion at a $130 billion valuation, excluding new funds. The New York Times reporting founder Jeff Bezos is contributing $2 billion to this latest round of funding. And that is your Bloomberg Brief. John.
1: Hey, Bonnie, thank you. Thank you for the update and thanks for this morning. Up next, we'll set you up for the day and the week ahead. Plus, we'll catch up with Scott Croner of Citi as the rotation in stocks opens the door to what he sees as new opportunities.

0: The best question is, can the market survive if the AI trade in general falters? And the answer to that, I would have said, will say, and will always argue, is no. Until then, it's just the water sloshing around in the pool without any coming over the edge.
1: A rotation within the market, not out of the equity market. Dan Greenhouse of Solas doing his best to ask himself his own questions a little bit earlier on this morning at the equity market, right?
2: He did a great job asking himself his own questions. As far as the sloshing around water, yes, although the bathtub is getting bigger and bigger, and it's unclear whether there is enough water to go in. A lot of people are saying, yes, it is. And then a lot of hyperscalers and semiconductor companies are saying, hold my beer and let's raise some more.
1: Equity futures this morning, negative by 0.5 on the S&P, recovering on the NASDAQ. We were down by more than 1% earlier. We're now down by 0.7. In the bond market, talked lots about this move in yields, not stateside, but worldwide, up by not even a basis point in a two-year in the US, but up to close to double digits earlier on this morning in the UK and Germany. In the oil market, that sets the tone for the market earlier on this morning. We're up by 4%, 73 on WTI. Brent crude at 77. Looking ahead, the day and the week ahead looks like this. Later this morning, the president holding a press conference from NATO. So look out for any comments regarding Iran coming out of that. At 2 p.m., the Fed releasing the minutes of its latest meeting. Now, typically, maybe you wouldn't be that interested in Fed meeting minutes, but this is the first edit for Kevin Warsh, new Fed chair. Be interested to see what kind of edit we get from the man at the top of the Fed.
2: People sat in chairs. They spoke. They looked at each other. Coffee was had. Thank you.
1: Right. Just one page.
2: That's it. That's the whole statement.
1: I'll be opening the PDF
2: a little bit later
1: on this afternoon. Looking ahead to tomorrow, another round of jobless claims on Friday, earnings from Delta and a much-anticipated SK Hynix ADR trading debut stateside. Look out for that. That company raising $28 billion. Let's talk about the equity market and the tech trade. Stocks pushing lower this morning into the opening bell. Equities already unwinding the tech trade and now facing the collapse of the US-Iran ceasefire. Scott Cronin of Citi writing, until we get some fundamental clarity, especially around the AI build-out, we suspect rotation and choppiness will linger. However, we believe this creates an opportunity for less crowded trades. Scott joins us now for more. Scott, welcome, sir. It's always good to hear from you. Recently downgrading tech, so I think that's where we should start. Why the move away from tech?
3: Well, I think it's pretty clear. The way we were looking at it is that the setup with the strength that we saw in Q2 on the memory storage component of the semiconductor space really began to set up for a face-off. Where is this going to lead us as the hyperscalers have to contend with the influence of rising input costs into their CapEx calculations? What this did, in our view, is set up a situation where the strength we saw in Q2 for that semi-hardware component we felt was somewhat unsustainable relative to where the hyperscalers' CapEx considerations are right now.
1: Scott, with that in mind, is that a market where the hyperscalers can start to pick up? We've heard lots about a rotation away from chips, from hardware back to the big spenders. Do you see it the same way?
3: Well, I think it's going to be tricky. I think the way we're looking at it is that the Q2 reporting period is going to tell us a lot on this. I don't know that the hyperscalers can back off just yet in terms of their CapEx plans, and nor do I think they should necessarily. But what you have is this ongoing friction where the market's going to be looking for evidence on the ROI discussion for the hyperscalers. And the burden of proof on that, I think, is going to be the mission critical component on the way this plays out. So we've remained underweight the media where from an underweight up to a market weight. So there we think that there's an opportunity for the software component of this to be a sort of a tertiary beneficiary of some of the pressure we're seeing now on semis and the hyperscalers.
2: Scott, how do we get to 8,100 without the participation of the tech behemoths?
3: Yeah, you know, it's a really good question, Lisa. So when you look at this, the Mag 7, and I would say first up front that we think the Mag 7 construct is dead. We think it's gone. We've gone to Mag 8, and we could probably go to 9 or 10 if we really wanted to in terms of the way some of these memory semiconductor-related companies have appreciated of late. But the path here really requires two things. Number one, you need the broadening effect to kick in. That other half of the market that's not attached to AI, that's more traditionally macro and economically sensitive driven, we think that is where there's opportunity right now. But number two, to your point, the Mag 7 coming back to the construct, I think, is dead, has essentially traded roughly flat year to date. And that's, you know, 40% of the index. So we do have a setup here. We're going into the second half and we got, you know, roughly 6 months to go. Is this broadening effect to take hold on one hand as we wind down Iran, which I know is back in the news flow this morning, but as oil prices fade, we think that takes pressure off of inflation. But then as you go further into the year, we do think there's opportunity for the AI trade, once it digests a lot of these issues that we're contending with currently, to kick back in. And the combination of the two is how we get that sort of mid to upper single digit move into the end of the year.
2: Scott, you mentioned the Iran situation, and we are seeing a flare up this morning. At what point would oil prices rise to a point where you would think that the broadening out trade was threatened, that the thesis of disinflation into the end of the year truly gets undermined?
3: Yeah, I'm not sure there's a magical level here, Lisa, but what I would say is that, you know, obviously with oil sub 70, we were feeling pretty good about our broadening play, right? And I still think that's our base case. We're a day or two into this, the conflict sort of reasserting itself, so we'll need to let this play out. But I'd say if there's a line in the sand on oil prices that we've been drawing, it's probably around that $80 level that really begins to kind of clip the thesis for us.
1: Not too far away right now. Scott, it's good to see you. Thanks for the update. Thank you, sir. Scott Kreiner there of Citi, downgrading tech recently, but still looking for a market to end the year at 8,100 on the S&P. In many ways, you asked the right question, which is, can you get to 8,100 if the tech story is not participating in quite the same way?
2: And the answer is, well, the tech story will eventually participate. First, there'll be the broadening out, and then you might see some of the tech stories start to perform. Of course, the idea of the Mag 7 story being dead is something that an increasing number of people are coming around to. And frankly, what we're seeing right now with a real distinguishing between the hyperscalers and the semiconductor names and a whole host of others.
1: Happening right now in Ankara, Turkey, this development at the moment, the president in a bilateral meeting right now with the Ukrainian leader, saying it's a great honor to meet with Zelensky and that the two have developed a good relationship. The tone for this meeting, very different to the tone in the Oval just a few years back.
2: Yeah, and I believe that that Vladimir Zelensky has been seen wearing a suit around the NATO meetings. He's learned his lesson when it comes to discussing anything with President Trump. There will be a real question about what materials, what weapons, what types of aircraft is the U.S. willing to supply to Ukraine, and what kind of promises will be made in tandem with other NATO members, as other NATO's members pledge to support Ukraine through 2027.
1: Such a crazy moment for this market right now, for geopolitics to reassert itself. In many ways, the chip rally started not despite but because of the war in Iran. It focused people's minds on the things that were working. Chips absolutely ripped. Now it reasserts itself just as chips start to roll over following a 90% move. It's an odd one.
2: Are valuations too high for tech names to be the haven that they were at the onset of the Iran conflict? And ultimately, the answer is, we don't know, because we've heard about it all morning. Some people saying, yes, it still is. Other people saying it's more complicated now. This is a maturing story.
1: Coming up tomorrow, we'll catch up with Bob Elliott of Unlimited Funds. We'll speak to David Lebowitz of JP Morgan, Vito Spaduto of RBC, Michelle Weaver of Morgan Stanley. All of that and more coming up tomorrow. With equities recovering just a little bit, we're down on the S&P by 0.5. From New York City this morning, good morning. This was Bloomberg Surveillance.

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0: there won't be appetite for this given the last 12 sessions that we've seen in Korea, going into a bear market and so on, even though we know there's going to be phenomenal profit out of these companies for the next several quarters.
1: I mean, like, you know, whether it's the execs or the bankers, you always have a little bit of regret on timing, right? It's astonishing timing for this week to be this week, but it's an oversubscribed book. You know, SK Hynix trades at a, from a valuation perspective, a discount to Micron and Samsung, its peers, but it has 57% of the high bandwidth memory market. Mm. You know, the main thing right now that we're all obsessed about in the AI build out. So, you know, it'd be really interesting. Part of the logic, right, it's not just to raise capital to expand capacity. $28 billion is a lot of money. But it's also this sort of sentiment that the American investors kind of get the AI story a bit more. Mm. than and the structural thing, what's going on in the Korean market has been astonishing. But, you know, that bit that the U.S. investor, it's not just that they can get access to an equity that fund managers around the world are closed to right now through Korean markets. It's that they know the memory story.
0: Yeah.
1: They've done their homework for the last 18 months. They watched, our programs where we've talked about high bandwidth memory a lot. It's been real fun.
0: It would be funny if the U.S. gave it back, right? If the U.S. started to...
1: Yeah, I mean, there's a technical thing, which is fungibility, right? So with ADRs, the good example is TSMC. Mm. The ADRs traded a premium to the Taiwanese shares. One reason is it's not straightforward to exchange one U.S. share for one Korean share. And so in SK's case, so that's a bit of an unknown, but yeah.
0: Ed, we'll talk to you again in a little bit. That is Bloomberg Tech's Ed Ludlow. Joining us now is Threadneedle Venture founder Anne Berry. And just on the tip of trade, we'll get to the war in just a moment. Would you be interested in participating in SK Hynix's offering this week, given what we've seen in the last few days? Would it make any difference to you that we've seen a big sell-off?
2: I think we're all going to end up participating in it anyway. This is another one of these, with all of these big tech offerings, it's going to end up in our index funds no matter what. But I think from a fundamental basis, this is one that I would. I think, interestingly, SK Hynix story hasn't had as much focus over the last 18 months as perhaps it ought to have done. And the fact that there is some arbitrage in the valuation, the fact that when you do look at it on a forward multiple basis, some of its peers are trading at double, this is an opportunity. So, you know, I will end up participating. It's inevitable. I'm happy to do so.
3: I just wonder what you make of a day like today when we call the ceasefire off. Oil rises at one point more than 5%. Now it is up 5.3%, but it's not even at $80 a barrel. Yields are barely moving higher, something like a couple basis points, 1.6 basis points to be precise. Stocks are kind of selling off, and the thing that is selling off the most is tech, which used to be kind of like this nice little safety blanket when we had geopolitical concerns. I mean, what do you even make of a day like today, which in years past could have led to a bigger and more steep sell-off?
2: But we've had lots of days like today, right, over the last 18 months. We've had days like today when trade was starting to go into turmoil, when we were having tariffs being announced, when we were trying to figure out how companies were going to deal with it and how nations were going to counter some of the U.S. tariffs then being placed on them. So I think the underlying thread is, does the market believe that this is going to be a permanent state? And I think as with trade, as with the tariff volatility, we're seeing that now. The market's saying no, this will settle at some point in a place that it can stomach. And until it gets there, I think the market is trying to tamper its reactions as much as possible.
3: All right. And we have much more to cover. Please stick around with us. That's Threadneedle Venture founder Anne Berry. Some breaking economic news. We want to mention the IMF just issuing an update to the World Economic Outlook report. It is leaving its global growth forecast largely unchanged for this year, saying that the boom in AI is helping to offset the fallout from the conflict in the Middle East, which itself might be growing. We're going to get the details of the updated World Economic Outlook in the next hour with Picha Koev Brooks, the woman behind the report. A check on your markets this morning, 20 minutes ago until we start trading. And again, as we mentioned, we're not even down 1% despite the U.S. military targeting 80 to some targets in Iran. Trump saying that the ceasefire is effectively off, expressing skepticism about talks. Bond yields only up 1 basis point, but we are back above 4.5% for your 10-year yields as Brent crude, $78 a barrel at 5.3%, Fani.
0: Exactly. And Danny, you know, we are just starting to price in this escalation. It's going to be interesting to see how we trade and also how Iran responds, because we're not quite sure exactly what Iran has made of these particular comments that have just come out from the NATO summit in the last few hours. All right, we are going to keep talking about this, though, and also to our guest, Anne Berry. We'll also have the opening bell coming up for you in just a few moments.
3: Let's first get a look at some of the other movers on our radar this morning. Fertilizer and chemical stocks climbing as renewed global tensions could lead to strained demand.
0: Travel and leisure stocks getting hammered over the prospect of higher fuel costs for longer.
3: And Alibaba surging on earnings optimism and investor appetite for Chinese stocks. Those ADRs up 9%. Now, at the same time, President Trump is still meeting with Ukrainian President Vladimir Zelensky. The president mentioning that the U.S. will probably strike Iran again on Wednesday. That bilateral will continue along with a likely press conference coming from the president in the next hour or so. You can watch this on Live Go on your terminal. 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
4: Good question.
5: Who wants to speak?
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0: when your cat is acting weirder, or your dog is being louder, your turtle moves slower.
1: Hello, Ted.
0: Your cat seems thirstier.
2: Whoa, slow down, buddy.
0: Or your puppy is acting clumsier. Day or night, if you don't know what's wrong, know where to go.
1: Veg ER for pets. This is Kate.
0: Veg. The better, kinder ER for pets.
3: Now to high interest, look at what's making headlines around the world. The Fed's June meeting minutes out today at 2 p.m. New York time. The release is expected to show stronger support for rate hikes if inflation stays above target. Policymakers were increasingly focused on restoring price stability, with nearly half favoring at least one hike this year. The minutes also providing the first detailed look at Kevin Warsh's leadership of the Fed. New York City reopening some streets around the former Pfizer building in Midtown after emergency crews stabilized a damaged section of the high-rise. The apartment conversion project was evacuated when workers found buckling columns and sagging floors. No injuries were reported and officials say the damage appears contained. NATO is considering skipping its 2027 leaders' summit as officials look to avoid another public clash with President Trump. The alliance is also wary of spotlighting host Albania, which is one of NATO's lowest defense spenders. Officials say it's still undecided whether the summit will happen next year or be delayed. Danny.
4: Bonnie, thank you very much. Turning back to markets this morning, which again are falling, but nothing dramatic, not down, even down 1%, as yields only move higher by less than 2 basis points. Let's bring back in Threadneedle Ventures founder Ann Berry. And Ann, we were just talking about this idea that it is difficult to trade because these things turn on a dime. That doesn't mean there aren't longer term repercussions, though, of continued uncertainty in the Middle East. Well, what are you looking at for follow throughs, things that you can actually trade and be sustainable and not need to worry about whether a tweet from the president will upend your trade?
5: Well, you can keep trading through oil, of course, because, you know, that is the commodities are used to this kind of volatility. There are ways to navigate through it. But there are longer-term repercussions. Even if the situation gets resolved, there are going to be longer-term consequences. And one area that I look at, and this is sort of tech amidst all of this, is before the Middle Eastern conflict broke out, there was a large fiber optic cable laying program that was happening, being laid through the Strait of Hormuz to connect the Middle East data centers and having a sort of digital corridor. That is completely on pause. And when you have this kind of question mark around, does peace mean peace? Is it going to be sustainable? These are real implications. Now, there are some winners from this. This is where the Starlinks of the world and satellite internet connectivity steps up and says this is a great opportunity for us. But on the other hand, you've got these big cable companies where now you've got a huge addressable market that's sort of gone away sort of indefinitely. So there are longer term repercussions when you cut through it all.
3: So would you be buying those satellite companies and those Starlink type?
5: I'm in it, Bonnie. I'm in it. I was in there at the IPO. It was sort of an experiment. I wanted to see if I would get allocation through Fidelity. But
4: and you were successful.
5: And I was successful, which was stunning to me. So I'm in it. But I do think this is the kind of situation which shows that's why the demand for satellite communications is going to be insatiable.
4: The fundamentals are clear, but we still go back. And, you know, Bonnie brought this up, the supply question.
5: Yeah.
4: SpaceX enters the NASDAQ 100 yesterday, mm-hmm. and it gets an additional pop of 1%, nothing that huge. We're going to get the big offering from SK Hynix coming to market too. Is there an imbalance that's emerging with all of the supply coming to market? And does that concern you at all, even if you believe in the fundamental story?
5: There is liquidity there. And I think, look, the SpaceX example, joining the NASDAQ 100, resulted in it being down by the, you know, the stock was down by the end of
4: True.
5: The day.
4: Yeah.
5: To your point, there was a pop, but then it got reversed. So the fundamentals are being looked at, because in that case, the technical inflow is overridden by the fact that there is concern about SpaceX's valuation. The other thing I would say that which was interesting to me, it was down despite all of these Wall Street analysts coming out with price targets way ahead where it's trading currently. So it does suggest that there is some kind of this profit taking that's happening, there's portfolio rebalancing that's happening to SK Hynix. Will that replace something like a Samsung in someone's portfolio because they're taking profits with Samsung but saying, I still need to get exposure, I don't want to be cut out of the AI trade, I'm going to get FOMO. So I think you're seeing a shuffling of the deck chairs in some respects.
3: And, I mean, we're only sort of 6 hours into this, you know, new phase of yeah. what might be a war again. How do you think about pricing it back in, given that it might be way worse this time around? If the strait closes again, and if the president doesn't see a way to, you know, back down a little bit, and if things escalate again, well, oil tanks are already at bottom, right? And we were already at wit's end, and that's one of the reasons why it got priced out so quickly. quickly and why the president backed down so quickly. What happens if it escalates now?
5: If it escalates, if you're sitting on energy stocks, you're going to do pretty well, which, by the way, I bought in when Venezuela was happening into the likes of Chevron and Phillips 66, and I held them. So I think this is the kind of time where if it's going to be a long-lasting conflict, certain kinds of areas are, I think, ripe for further investment. Defense is one of them. I was very surprised when President Trump got elected. The typical Trump trade was to go long defense. And for a long time, we didn't see a pop in those stocks. We've seen them, but not to the extent people expected. I've added defense. I will continue to add. Things like the Lockheed Martin deal this week by Ultramarine shows that there is a next wave of M&A that is coming. So I'm leaning into that.
3: So those are all longer-term plays, but what would you do in the immediate term? I mean, could we be facing a crisis in some corners of the market?
5: Yeah, well, in the immediate term, back to the point of volatility, I don't trade through immediate term panic. The way I try to think about it is if there is a crack in the market, which, by the way, I think is long overdue, if this is the catalyst for it, that to me is the time to go in and act.
6: Wait, can you talk about that? Why is it long overdue? Why do we need something that looks like a correction?
5: Because I think the kinds of valuations that we have seen, not everywhere, if we look at software, if we look at some of the chip players, you would look at the multiples there and say these valuations are justified because there's still multiples that seem to make sense relative to historical levels, particularly on a forward basis. Earnings season has shown that season in and season out. But there are other parts of the market, I think, that have really benefited by too much, by sort of an expectation that the AI impact will continue to spread beyond it. So reason number one is I don't think all the valuations have been justified. Reason number two is when you take a big step back, and it's sort of what you said at the top, in any other market, the kind of geopolitical uncertainty that we have seen over the last 12 months would have had enormous ramifications, and the bearish corrections would have been dramatically larger than we've seen. That tells us this is sentiment-driven, in many cases, keeping us at the top. And I worry about that because it won't last forever.
6: The thing I keep struggling with, and I'm sure I've brought this up to you because I talk about it with Matt all the time, is something like a Micron price-to-earnings ratio that I'm just pulled it up now. It's still underneath 6.5.
5: Forward.
6: Yes. Forward earnings.
5: Yes.
6: That still feels incredibly low.
5: Yes.
6: Is that also something that needs to correct, or is this thing fairly priced?
5: Well, no, because I think if that's low to your point, I think that's where people would say that is fairly priced. They would also say, I've had such a great run-up, I want to take some profits, right? So I think you've got those two countervailing forces. But I think there are other parts of this market that you look at, you know, there is still real uncertainty around some of these software names, right? There is still not consensus around which of those are going to survive and which are not. There's still not a complete understanding. I happen to believe that cybersecurity stocks continue to be pretty good value. Others would say, actually, no, the risk continues to be there. So, look, differences of opinion make a market. But I worry if you look at the overall levels here that there are some areas of euphoria.
3: All right. Anne is sticking with us. Anne Berry there, Threadneedle Ventures, and she will be with us through the opening bells. Meantime, President Trump is meeting with Ukraine President Volodymyr Zelensky. Trump also says the U.S. is going to give Ukraine a license to make Patriot missiles. Trump has also been saying he'll likely order more strikes on Iran tonight. He's expected to give a news conference in the next hour, and we'll continue to monitor both the bilats and obviously the news conference for headlines. Is Bloomberg Open Interest.
7: What are the day's top stocks?
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2: 5 minutes to play for until your opening bell. We continue to decline 0.6% for the S&P, 0.8% for the NASDAQ. Chip makers, after their best quarter ever, are now trading at a one-month low. How things change, we're back to selling the news after Samsung earnings, and those losses continue to tumble along with momentum itself. 10-year yields, we are above 4.5%, 4.5671 to be exactly precise. As the price of oil moves higher, $78 a barrel, we continue to monitor the latest out of NATO with Trump on a bilat with Vladimir Zelensky, the Ukrainian president, saying that they might strike Iran yet again on Wednesday. We'll keep you up to date as any of any headlines as they come. Your opening bell right on the other side of this break.
3: Take them out. They have desalinization plants. We'll take them out if we have to. I hate to do that. That's probably the one I would like not to do least.
4: How your business day ends often depends on how it begins. Bloomberg.
5: When your cat is acting weird-er, or your dog is being loud-er, your turtle moves slow-er.
6: Hello, Ted.
5: Your cat seems thirsty-er.
7: Whoa, slow down, buddy.
5: Or your puppy is acting clumsy-er. 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
6: Veg ER for pets. This is Kate.
5: Veg. The better, kinder ER for pets.
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0: seconds until the start of trading. You're watching Bloomberg Open Interest. I'm Danny Berger. Just give you an update on NATO. The president has been talking, saying that he might be forced to strike desalinization plants or take over Karg Island, that they will be striking Iran, and there's nothing Iran can do about it. I just share that context because, one, we should all know it, and two, look at what markets are doing. We're still only down 0.6% for both the NASDAQ and the S&P. The Dow down even more steep. Usually the Dow had been able to hold up along with the equal weighted index, but it's this broad risk off we are witnessing, but not a huge risk off. Oil, though, is higher by more than 5%. Ringing the opening bell, Brad Jacobs and the team at QXO, they have officially closed their acquisition of TopBuild. A really acquisitive company. Been super interesting to watch Brad and all he's been doing. And we, of course, invite him for Bloomberg Deals. Down at the NASDAQ, we have the MLS, Major League Soccer, American Soccer, ringing the opening bell. They probably would have been a bit more happy if Team USA was still in the World Cup, but you see some representation from the New York Red Bulls. Someone was wearing that scarf, so that's pretty cool. The World Cup has taught us that soccer, football, whatever you call it, is awesome. It's a great sport, and so hopefully the MLS gets more love. Let's look at some of the stocks at the open. Energy stocks, as you'd imagine, as the price of oil moves higher, so too do these. Exxon, Chevron, Occidental, all up in the case of Oxy, up 2.8%. Again, it's that uncertainty over the Strait of Hormuz. Recall, all of this started with ships being struck in the Strait, and then the U.S. Treasury revoking their waiver to exempt Iranian oil exports, and now this threat from the president. Fani.
1: All right. U.S.-Iran tensions, Danny, adding a new layer of risk to the AI trade, which was already undergoing a rotation from hyperscaler and memory stocks to the broader markets.
0: Yeah, so you can see their SanDisk somehow still up, Intel down 1%. Let's continue the conversation. Still with us is Threadneedle Ventures founder Ann Berry. Again, like, this market is so hard to discern, especially with the chip trade. So when we get to Friday and we get SK Hynix coming in, I was mentioning this before, that all of a sudden you get into this market, more ETFs come in, leverage ETFs. Yes. You've seen that happen in South Korea, where there's been kind of this like frenzy around it, and deleveraging seems to start to cause a sell-off in itself. I wonder what you make of those, what you make of them as investments, and if it's something that concerns you when these strange like market structure products come in.
2: So yes, yes, and yes, right? So I personally don't trade in leverage ETFs. I've grown up with leverage. I'm a private equity person by background, so I have awareness of the benefits of leverage, but I've also got caution. And I think in markets like this, with the volatility picking up, that's where leverage should get more frightening for folks. So, you know, you've seen in South Korea the rise of some of these leverage products because the level of sort of local exposure, the desire to get exposure has been enormous. I think to do it here, where there's a lot of different ways to play the chip trade, I stay away from it.
1: Yeah, I mean, it's a difficult day to be a trader, right? You don't know which way the world is going right now. You also don't know if this is a permanent shift out of hyperscalers and memory stocks, yeah. Given that they are plenty good companies. They are margin-rich companies, right? And they're producing profit after profit, quarter after quarter after quarter. But we still don't really know what the end game is and what the AI solution is going to be. Is there a possibility, Anne, that any of the hyperscalers or any of the users turns around and says, look, you know, we're doubling back on our strategy. We're changing things up a little bit. We might take a one-time write-down. And that everything falls.
2: Write-down is one thing, and I think for that to happen would cause real concern in the market. Because that was a write-down is a real admission that all the capital that you've spent is absolutely not going to return the kind of yield that was anticipated. The return on investment's not going to be there. And worse than that, that you'd signed up to something which didn't exist, right? That's the implication of a write-down. I think that would be really quite a difficult thing for the market to absorb. I think there's a milder version of that, which is completely plausible. And we've seen versions of it already at points, which is a slowdown in some of this capital expenditure or a commitment to keep it. But we see it sort of coming in sort of choppier waves as these businesses say, we're going to take a look, we're going to see what the return is, we're going to take stock, see if it's the latest technology, and sort of tweak the speed of deployment. So I can still see commitment to overall capital budgets over some multi-year period of time, but I can see deployment getting a little bit choppier. When it comes to some of the sell-off, look, there's one thing I would say is we're coming up to earnings season. We're not really in it yet. And so what I suspect is happening a little bit is folks are, again, taking profits, keep cash, keep cash to buy the dip if you think it's coming, and then we're going to see trading activity pick up again once these earnings really start to hit. I think Samsung was the beginning. We're going to see more of it. We're not in peak earnings season by any stretch of the imagination.
0: Well, you might have answered my question there, because maybe the market gets more optimistic, but I wonder if in the meantime, if it does feel like there's a pushback to the spending, and I'm thinking specifically of Amazon, comes to market yesterday, $25 billion of a bond offering. Its demand is something like 2 times that size, which obviously is still great and good for Amazon. It gets its funding, but on average, those types of IG offerings have been 4 times the demand of the size it is. Are we starting to see just a slight pushback and maybe some slight headwinds for these companies to be able to tap markets for the CapEx that they want to spend?
2: Well, we've also seen that bond offering come on the back of another enormous bond offering from SpaceX, right? So I think there's a little bit here too, which there's a lot of investment opportunity coming from similar or adjacent pockets. Look, 2 times oversubscribed at this time of the year in particular is pretty good. They got the pricing that they wanted.
3: Bad, right?
2: It's not bad. This is usually, people would typically say on the street, don't go out over July 4th, right? Don't go out over
0: Labor Day. To be fair, though, some other companies that were due to come to the market today have backed off because of Amazon and because of the developments we're seeing in the Strait of Hormuz as well.
2: And we've seen that in the IPO market, too. There's one business I'm invested in, which is in the drone area, which was considering, coming out and IPOing and said, look, with SpaceX happening, just sit it out until we know what Anthropic's doing. Let's just wait and see. And that's a tough moment for people to navigate because conventional wisdom is you go when the IPO window is open, right? The FOMO, the idea that you might miss getting that capital hit is very difficult. But these are such sufficient drawdowns on liquidity that people are having to be more cautious.
1: The Russell 2000, Anne, is it having its moment, and how long does it last?
2: You know, I think we need to see through this earnings season just how widely earnings improvement actually spreads. It's been pretty choppy in the Russell 2000. We need to see some consistency.
0: And then there's also the issue of what interest rates do, too, which I'm sure impacts small caps as well. When you look at a day like today, I should just mention Trump in speaking with the bilat with Vladimir Zelensky says the U.S. may reimpose the Hormuz blockade only for Iran. Oil market's not reacting. They're still up some 5%. But considering that oil prices are stuck in this range, they've drifted down. Now they're drifting back higher. Are you assuming that we get something of interest rate hikes, or what are you assuming, and how does that change your investment?
2: I'm not assuming an interest rate hike. I mean, for all of the concern, and I do see it around inflation, it's actually been pretty steady, all things considered. And I just don't think that there's going to be the appetite for a rate hike to put at risk what's going on with the labor markets, number one. This is still a dual mandate Fed. Number two, I do think that there is some anticipation that there'll be productivity improvements to mitigate some inflation risk over the longer term. I think Kevin Warsh is going to want to wait and see a little bit on that front before he does anything too hasty. A reversal in course to a rate hike can't be underestimated in terms of the kind of message it would send to the markets. They've got to be super high conviction at the Fed before they go there.
1: And were you concerned at all about the employment situation after the jobs report?
2: You know, I find with the I have been concerned about the job situation by sector, Bonnie. You know, when I take a look at what is going on with AI, and I look at some of the businesses I work with, and I look at where there has been appetite to reduce headcount, I do think that there's a real secular risk to some parts of the labor market. In the aggregate, it looks as though we still have a pretty robust labor market. I do think that there is risk to it.
0: Mm. All right, and we're going to have to end it there. Thank you so much for spending the morning with
2: us.
0: We really appreciate it. Always such a joy. Anne Berry of Threadneedle Ventures. Let's get your check on equity markets 8 minutes into your trading day. And we are moving lower by 0.5%. We have seen previous days, like yesterday, where the majority of stocks were up, even though we were moving lower. That's not the case today. Most things are moving lower. The things that were supporting us yesterday were really the safety stocks, things like Staples, for example. It's going to be energy that does well today, alongside Broadcom. And interesting to see some of these chip makers are doing okay too. Broadcom reaching a deal with Apple in the tens of billions on producing new chips from them here in these United States. So Applied Materials, Western Digital, Lam Research, those chip stocks doing well after the Philadelphia Semiconductor Index reaching a 1 month low. Again, you can see some energy is in there too after the price of oil moves higher. To the downside, it's the hyperscalers. They're still struggling to find a bid. Microsoft, Amazon, Meta, Apple, Tesla, the Mag 7 all down in the losing column along with some of the financials. Let's take a look at the sectors. As I mentioned, energy having a good day with the price of oil moving up 5%. It is the only sector that is moving higher. All the other groups are moving lower, being led by materials and consumer discretion alongside financials. Vani.
1: Well, Danny, coming up next, Estonia's Prime Minister joins us live from the NATO summit in Ankara. President Trump also expected to hold a news conference as He calls off the ceasefire with Iran, or at least says that he believes it's over, and threatens to strike Iran again tonight, potentially. Says the US may reimpose a Hormuz blockade, but only for Iran. We'll bring you all of that as soon as we have the news conference. This is Bloomberg.
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1: This is Open Interest. You're looking live at the Principal Room. Coming up, an interview with Piotr Jakubowicz, the IMF's Deputy Director of Research. That's at 10:45 a.m. New York time. It is time now for our top calls. Some of the analyst action in focus this morning. First up, Bath & Body Works getting downgraded to a sell at Goldman Sachs, which says the brand is losing momentum with shoppers, especially younger consumers. The firm also warns that selling through Amazon and Ulta couldn't put consumers away from its brick-and-mortar Bath & Body Works stores. Down 5.6% there. Next up, Dollar Tree getting upgraded by both Raymond James and Goldman Sachs. Raymond James pointing to easing headwinds and stronger earnings potential. Goldman Sachs citing improving consumer sentiment and the chance for tariff refunds. And finally, Alcoa getting downgraded at Morgan Stanley. Still higher, though. The firm sees aluminum prices falling as new supply pushes the market into a surplus, hurting earnings for Alcoa given its high exposure to metals prices. Danny.
2: More on commodity markets and oil, with Brent surging above $77 a barrel after the president said that the tentative ceasefire with Iran is over. He said talks would continue but expressed skepticism on their usefulness. He also threatened to strike Iran again tonight and said that the U.S. may reimpose Hormuz's blockade, but only for Iran. Joining us now is oil reporter Mia Gindis. Mia, it's maybe important to even think about, like, where we stand in the Strait of Hormuz before we talk about the price. Are ships still traversing it now, even with Iran having striked ships in the Strait of Hormuz and the president saying what he has been?
3: Yeah, thank you so much for having me. I mean, there's definitely a lot of tough choices facing ship owners that are hoping to traverse the Strait of Hormuz at the moment. Even before we saw the retaliatory strikes, the U.S. against Iran, the traffic through the Hormuz was not at pre-war levels, right? So we hadn't totally recovered. As a ship owner, the choices that you're facing at the moment are, do I want to pay a toll, right? Do I even want to take on the danger of crossing the Hormuz given the attacks that we've seen over the past few days? Do I want to go via the Omani corridor that's supported by the U.S., or do I want to go on the Iranian side? So it's unclear, really, how ship owners will proceed following the strikes that we've seen overnight. We're hearing from shipping executives that a lot are choosing to go via the Iranian side to sort of avoid angering officials and the attacks that we've seen over the past few days. But we'll really be monitoring traffic going through the Hormuz along with the market.
1: Yeah, and I mean, if the sanctions waivers were rolled back, then ship owners won't want to be doing that either, because they won't want to be going against the sanctions that the U.S. has imposed. So at what point do ship owners drop anchor again and strand people in the Strait or just outside the Strait of Hormuz, Mia?
3: We're seeing not the same amount of traffic that we've seen prior to the war, right? And I think that's due to just a mass confusion among the shipping industry about what to do next. So one thing that has changed substantially since the last time the U.S. has struck Iran is that these ships that actually were stranded in the Persian Gulf during the last few months have managed to exit, right? So at the moment, the oil complex is thinking, okay, we have a cushion, and that's going to last us for the next few, weeks to months. And once that sort of cushion wears down again, I think ship owners will have a lot of other considerations.
2: All right, Mia, thank you so much for joining. Really appreciate your time. That's Bloomberg's Mia Gindis. And coming up next, Estonia's prime minister is going to be joining us from the NATO summit in Ankara. You're watching Bloomberg Open Interest.
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0: we are about 20 minutes into your trading day. The losses for these equity indexes are starting to pair. At one point during the futures trade, we were down nearly 1%. Interestingly, we do have a fire alarm, it seems, off going on. Hopefully you can't hear that. I can hear it in my ear and it's quite annoying. But in the meantime, it is also red flashing for these equity indexes. Interesting to see the Russell is down. Typically, what we have seen is the Dow and the Russell have been outperforming the S&P and NASDAQ because it's been a lot of the chip stocks that have been declining. This time, though, it is a general risk off. The only sector that is doing better is energy this morning. Meanwhile, the Bloomberg dollar spot, that is little change, but this really big over allocation to being long dollar at this moment. Brent crude, that is higher by nearly 5%. But I would just note, look, we're under $78 a barrel this morning. So yes, there is this concern about traffic through the Strait of Hormuz. The president saying that they would indeed be blockading the Strait of Hormuz, at least thinking about it again, specifically when it comes to Iranian vessels. By the way, I'm so sorry to the audience out there if you can hear our fire drill alarm. I'm pretty sure it is just a fire drill, nothing to panic about over here. Apologies for that. NVIDIA, those shares are moving higher along with the chip makers. Again, the chip makers had their best quarter ever. And then on Monday, they have somewhat of a rally. On Tuesday, we undo that rally plus more to trade at the lowest level in a month. It is ping pong for these chip makers. Good luck catching up. And we're still doing things like selling Samsung after their earnings. Samsung coming out with a really stellar earnings, and yet we sell. But today, we are buying. So good luck wrapping your heads around that. Amazon, those shares are moving lower, down 0.9%. Just one thing to note, we were talking about Ann Berry with this earlier. Amazon comes out with another monster bond offering, $25 billion, only 2x oversubscribed, which, yeah, sounds nice and cushy. But typically the average is 4x. So maybe a little bit of reticence coming off of there. And then finally, Carnival and American Airlines, those are falling as the price of oil moves higher. Vonnie.
1: All right, Danny, it is an incredible market action today. We're seeing, as you've been saying, just the energy complex and the infotech complex barely higher, everything else lower, though not to the extent that you might imagine given the amount of challenges that this market has been facing. We are obviously seeing the energy complex rise on these headlines from the president. No one knows what that is going to amount to, though, beyond the fact that we've already had 80 strikes on Iran and a reversal of the sanctions waiver. So let's get into some of the details now with Bloomberg macro strategist Michael Bull. Michael, the VIX over 18, is that signaling anything to us right now beyond the fact that there's a few jitters out there about maybe the war escalating again and chips selling off?
2: Yeah, I mean, 18's not really alarming, and obviously oil now is already off the highs from sort of the morning. So it's showing that there is some worries, but again, you know, the larger thought is here that Trump does want to de-escalate. He does want gas prices lower into the midterms. This is, again, his tactic to escalate, to de-escalate. So, you know, markets are moving through. We're getting ready for the earnings season. We have minutes today. We have other things that we're looking at. But again, this is what is the forefront, and clearly higher oil vol means higher rate vol. Higher rate vol has been very negative for risk sentiment and for equities. So people are wary of this, you know, spiking higher again.
0: So one conversation you and I had that I've actually been thinking about a lot is energy markets and how much demand there actually is out there for oil, because the experts had been proven wrong. They came out and said this is going to be cataclysmic to have the Strait of Hormuz blocked. And yet again, the president's talking about blocking the Strait of Hormuz, and oil, 5%, but barely reacts to it. It's still under $80 a barrel. Michael, do we just need less oil than we originally thought? And does that put a ceiling on prices?
2: Well, funny enough, we can thank China. China's done a great job of actually electrifying its whole economy and moving away from oil, especially at the product level, as being so sensitive. So they've been the major marginal difference there, with them not coming back into the market now for months as far as refilling sort of their reserves and being an active buyer of the, you know, the extra kind of marginal barrel out there. So right now there's just more supply, even with only about 70% of the Gulf sort of getting out through all the workarounds and through the Strait. It just hasn't been a real issue. And again, this has surprised the whole entire market.
1: Yeah, but the thing is, everyone said that it would have been a massive issue if the whole thing had just even lasted a week or two longer, right? That we avoided the catastrophe just by seconds, if not days. And this time around, we may not be so lucky if wells are already basically empty.
2: Right, and it's a tale of two seas, right? We've finally seen skew and the tightness now sort of in the front end of barrels of Brent and WTI. But the product market itself has been much worse. So it is a tale of two cities where there's enough oil barrels, but there's still a kind of tightness in products, whether it's diesel, jet fuel, and gasoline. So to your point, we were getting close to that, where then it was suddenly going to hit the oil market much harder. But, you know, because eventually the trickle through from the product tightness would hit the oil market. And that never really occurred. I don't know exactly, to your point, like, you know, how close we were, because the reserve story is always a little bit more obscure as well.
3: By the way, good job talking through that fire alarm.
2: Yeah, yeah, we are having a couple things going on here on the floor right now.
0: I can barely hear myself think, so I'm very impressed you can give such an eloquent thought in the middle of it. Look, the other event that I feel like has been completely ignored today, and maybe for a good reason, and maybe you can tell us the reason, is we're going to get FOMC minutes later today with a Fed chair who does not want to give forward guidance, who has cut the statement in half. Are you expecting anything? Could it be market moving, or is it going to be much the same where they try not to really show their hand?
2: Yeah, market's still having trouble trying to decide whether a shorter message of less communication is hawkish or dovish. I think the expectations are the minutes will be shorter. I think right now, with all the moving parts, not only just oil, but also the economy trying to reaccelerate and whether or not that's going to take, is really going to make these sort of a little bit more outdated. And again, we're waiting and waiting, sort of September still being seen as the really first live, and we're waiting for some of these task force and more communication, although it'll be more limited, obviously, from Warsh, to give us more of a hint of where he's leaning.
1: Bond market isn't waiting, Michael. I mean, yields are up yesterday by several basis points, another few today. I mean, that front end is at over 420 now.
2: It is, but it's been moving around a lot, to your point. I think this goes back to the oil volatility hitting rate volatility and the front end still being undecided. But yeah, you're right. I mean, the five-year, the curve steepened again. We're back at the steep levels that we saw prior to the FOMC when we had that big flattening move. So you're right. But again, we are still contained. I think the concern is none of this in the last 24 hours is going to change central bank policy globally, let alone the Fed. And overall, the risk sentiment has been picking up on a reacceleration growth bid, which has helped the rotation out of AI, which, as we know, got frothy and sort of saw the momentum trade come off. So that's really what a lot of the traders I'm talking to are focused on. Do we actually go back really quickly? Do we go back now into AI to hide out from maybe more macro shocks from oil?
0: That's a good point. Yeah. We'll see if that happens. Michael, thank you so much for joining us. Michael Ball, macro strategist here at Bloomberg. Coming up in the next hour, we have more from NATO.
4: Economics, finance, and investment in focus.
5: This equity market.

0: 30 minutes into the trading day. Welcome to Bloomberg Open Interest. I'm Danny Berger alongside Vonnie Quinn. And markets pairing their losses. Chip stocks moving higher. Now the Nasdaq is little changed with still an S&P that's selling off. Coming up on the show, President Trump declares the Iran ceasefire may be over and warns the U.S. may strike Iran again tonight.
1: Brent spiking as a handful of oil carriers appear to be still trying to transit through the Strait of Hormuz.
0: And the AI trade faces fresh pressure as investors rotate out of chip makers. But we begin with our top story. Brent surges above $77 a barrel after President Trump issued a new threat to Iran.
2: We hit them very hard last night. Very, very hard. Probably hit them hard again tonight. I'll give them a little warning. We're going to hit them hard tonight. But we'll see how it all works out. No, I'm not happy with them. You know, it's like, for instance, we'll have a meeting. We'll talk about the denuclearization of Iran, because that's what the war is. It's not a war. It's really the denuclearization of Iran.
0: Joining us now from Ankara is Bloomberg Chief European Correspondent Oliver Crook. Oliver, this is a president who said that talks will continue but expressed extreme skepticism on whether they're even worth it. And now new threats coming from the president.
3: Yeah, absolutely. I mean, again, this is sort of the perennial issue for markets and for everybody who's trying to interpret Donald Trump. What are those sort of words of the president's? When do those translate into actual U.S. policy? Again, it came in a sort of totally unscripted moment. Mark Rutte, the Secretary General of NATO, who's gone at great lengths to choreograph everything in the summit, has laid the groundwork for weeks before this to try to make this a really sort of pro-Trump summit, a really sort of Trump-friendly summit. Of course, there is that sit-down between the two of them. They go to the press. The press asks whether or not the MOU with Iran is still in action and whether or not he thinks the ceasefire is still valid. And Trump takes a beat, takes a moment and says, actually, I don't think that this ceasefire is still active. He says that the Iranians are sick, they're cheaters, that they're liars, that effectively they're impossible to do business with. And yes, Danny, as you say, that negotiations may continue. But as far as the president's concerned right now, in any case, he doesn't see any sort of purpose in continuing those talks with the Iranians. Of course, the reaction to that across the sort of spectrum here, we're going to hear from the leaders. They're all giving their press conferences now as they sort of file out. But again, this is sort of a summit that was supposed to be about commitments on defense, about commitments to Ukraine. And we actually did get some news out of Ukraine, but it was again overshadowed once more by this question of Iran.
1: Yeah, and there had been extraordinarily positive rhetoric directed towards the president, so I'm sure he felt emboldened to a certain extent to make some of these comments. Ollie, we will be back with you a little bit later on. We'll also have a news conference from the president this hour. That's Oliver Crook at the NATO summit in Turkey. And for the latest on the NATO summit, do also go to our blog. Type TLIV go on your terminal. Joining us now is Julia Herman, global market strategist at New York Life Investment Management. Julia, when the Iranians were striking the odd boat here and there, and I don't mean to minimize it, there were definitely strikes happening, the markets were completely ignoring it. The president came out at a NATO summit where he had been fluffed off, if you like, by the leaders, and he made some really derogatory and awful comments about Iran and said that, you know, it was very possible that we would continue striking tonight, having already struck last night. At what point do you really start to take this seriously as a strategist, that this is coming back into play again?
4: Well, from the strategy perspective, we're certainly already taking this seriously because it blows the confidence interval on oil pricing, the knock-on impacts on inflation, wide open. So in that sense, we are very much taking this seriously. But we also have to mind what portions of the market have shown really sensitive pricing to these conditions, to peace or lack thereof, and where has the move been more sticky? So obviously, oil prices are going to be in that sensitivity bucket. But we've already seen a huge repricing in monetary policy expectations globally, and the most hawkish scenarios did sort of come off the table when we had these prospects of peace, but not entirely. And so what we're left with is a significantly less supportive monetary environment that we and consensus expected at the start of the year.
0: What does tech and how does tech perform during this? Because there have been past conflicts where the hyperscalers or the big tech players are seen as like a nice little cushy safety blanket. Every day now it feels like there's a violent rotation. Is tech still somewhere that you can flee to for safety in geopolitical conflict?
4: I worry that there's a little bit of tension between these two dynamics of this less supportive, more volatile global and monetary policy environment and the specific brand of tech leadership that we're dealing with today, which is from semiconductors. Now, semiconductors and memory in particular have always been a more volatile, more cyclical component of tech leadership. When you look at South Korean DRAM memory export prices, we're at 370% 10% year-over-year growth from a typical cyclical peak of about 100%, and that had held firm over the last 10 years. So we're looking at above and beyond levels of cyclicality here, above and beyond levels of volatility, meeting a less supportive environment. So we see this as a recipe for ongoing volatility.
1: So I suppose the other question then is, can the rotation be healthy in the sense that we knock off a few, you know, maybe even 100% of that 370% gain, and it benefits some other companies, and we're still all priced pretty much to perfection and everything is good?
4: It is a possibility, and that's where we see a lot of opportunities in some of those sectors that have been a little bit less loved in this very narrow market leadership environment. One of those sectors for us has been financials, and we've seen market pricing start to follow that a little bit more in recent weeks. Now, following the Fed's stress test, we saw widespread dividend increases, expansion of buyback programs in the sector. Financials as a sector are not strapped for cash. This is a high quality area of the market. And candidly, we see an opportunity to consider things like even satellite exposures to sectors like this.
1: That's twice we've heard that today, right?
4: Yeah, instead of simply thinking about things on a pure sector basis or on a pure style basis, because we know that the AI and tech trade expands across equity sizes in the U.S. and across sectors.
5: To be clear, you mean like satellite to the financials trade, not like literal satellites, right?
4: Yeah.
5: I mean, we're going to get the big bank earnings next week, and I think they like all come on basically the 14th, and then there's some trickle afterwards. Could this be the catalyst to really reinvigorate that trade? What are you expecting to hear?
4: It potentially could, especially if investors are in a position where they have to look for quality, and in our perception, that really lies in strong profitability and lower earnings variability, which is found in parts of the tech sector, but of course that earnings variability has been a key marker of the semiconductor segment. So this could be a nice catalyst behind financials and other slightly more defensive sectors that simply allow investors to consider that classic investment tenet that's gotten so little love over the past 10, 15 years, and that's simple diversification. Given that portfolios now have to contend with a wider range of geopolitical and monetary policy outcomes.
1: Julia, you're a global investment strategist, obviously, so what parts of the world are looking attractive now that Korea is finally off the boil and, you know, currencies have been weakening and may resume so again if oil continues to rise?
4: Yeah, we have seen a flight to safety type bid behind the dollar, and it goes back to that more constrained monetary policy environment. The dollar has tended to do better in more constrictive global liquidity scenarios, and we're probably somewhere in a moderate level of that. So in that environment, you know, Europe has been one of the key beneficiaries of a peace scenario and a lower oil price scenario. We're still in favor of a balanced allocation there, simply because we don't know what the path to peace is going to look like from here. There are more compelling valuation opportunities. European financials have also been strong, for example. And so we don't want to use, you know, just moments of geopolitical stress to completely reallocate away from segments that do have a more compelling valuation backdrop.
5: By the way, did you hear a big sound this morning of everyone deleting their mid-year outlooks that they put out? Just like mass deletion, retract, we need to reframe it.
4: Ours will be out next week. So.
5: Very excited to read it. Julia, thank you so much for joining us.
4: Much.
5: Always appreciate your time, Julia Herman of New York Life. Let's head back to the NATO summit in Ankara. Bloomberg chief European correspondent Oliver Crook is there with Estonia's prime minister. Oliver.
3: Yeah, that's right, Danny. I mean, there's so much news to parse, and we're very lucky to be able to do so with one of the prime ministers and the leaders that was in the room there with the NATO allies, and also one of the nations that borders Russia, and of course, one of the nations that is spending the most in NATO in terms of the proportion of GDP. It's the Estonian Prime Minister, Kristen Michal, who joins us now, just fresh from those meetings, fresh from the comments from Donald Trump. I'd just like to get your general impression to begin with after this meeting that you left just there with the President of the United States, 30 other leaders from NATO, including yourself. What is your impression from the meeting?
6: I would say the impressions are quite positive because, as Donald Trump said, that his concluding remarks that he almost regrets that there were no cameras inside, because all the European countries were saying, as we agreed in The Hague, that they will invest more in defense and the burden sharing with America will be there, and also that we are also this kind of security suppliers to each other. So Iran was mentioned, Ukraine was mentioned a lot, Russia's threat was mentioned a lot. So overall, the summit was positive.
3: And thinking also about, because going into that meeting, we heard a lot of negative commentary from the President of the United States. It sounds like he was much more positive in the room, and that there's a sort of understanding between the Europeans and the Americans. Do you think that that is fair to say?
6: I would say that that's fair to say, because it also might be that Donald Trump was all the time there, listening to all the speeches, reacting to them, and giving the feedback if needed. And I would say that the message from the European side was also quite clear, and NATO member side, that we heard what was agreed in Hague, yeah, and we are delivering. So, for example, my country, as you said, we are the highest spenders, or among the highest spenders. He mentioned us at the opening speech, Estonia, Latvia, Lithuania, Poland, that we are already delivering more than 5%.
3: And we've also heard comments from the President of the United States on the question of Iran, saying that he will probably strike Iran again, that he considers the ceasefire basically over at this point. Can you give us a little bit of the sort of texture of the conversation around Iran? Is there a pressure from the President of the United States to have NATO allies more included, as we've heard from him over the last couple of weeks?
6: I would say that the inside the room, and also publicly has been said, and my position is also that Iran must not have nuclear weapons. That's quite clear. And in that, we support President Trump and America's position. Also, everybody was quite happy about this kind of de-escalation and this kind of agreement, which brought the prices down, inflation down, and risks down. But we are also willing to contribute, and probably most of the members in NATO are willing to contribute to free passage in Hormuz, whatever that then means, that hopefully things will go back to the road they were to de-escalate the situation.
3: And something that we just heard from the President of the United States sitting alongside President Zelensky, and this is a massive piece of news for the Ukrainians, that he's going to give licensing and agreement to build Patriot missiles domestically within Ukraine. I'd like just first your reaction to that, and how significant you see that in the context of this war.
6: That is, as you said, that is very significant. That is very significant, because when you look at the situation in Ukraine, you see that Ukraine is asking, and everybody is providing as much as they can, but they need Patriot systems and different kind of anti-ballistic systems. So the message coming from the President of America, United States, that he's willing to consider giving Patriot licenses to Ukraine, that is huge.
3: And it seems that he's also open to giving licenses beyond Ukraine to other European nations. If that were something that is on the table, is that something that Estonia would fight for, to build those Patriot systems within your country?
6: We probably would talk through with different members of NATO, because we are enlarging our defense industry. It's private sector based. So if there's interest or co-production interest, we probably would look into it.
3: And thinking about the conversation you've had in there about Russia, we've heard from the President of the United States saying that he's been speaking a lot to Vladimir Putin. He says that he thinks that Russia's conditions for ending the war are changing. What is your impression of now the President's stance, and also the conditions of the war at this stage?
6: I would say that that's also a very significant change, because as you know, Putin has been the master of this kind of cognitive warfare, because he had everybody to believe that his army was the strongest and he will be in Kiev in 3 days, and Zelensky will be fleeing and losing and so on. This has not happened. It's 50 years, and Putin is losing 30 to 35,000 of his own. This is unimaginable number and tragedy. And if that's visible, and everybody understands that Russia has already problems in periphery, but also in metropoles with fuel, demographic problems, also switching off different kind of 5G, 4G connections, Telegram, so on, that means Putin is paranoid and that there's no healthy part in economy anymore. So that means if the perception will go all over the world, we will pressure more Russia.
3: And there is, of course, a side of that that is an advantage for Ukraine, potentially in negotiations, but there is also a side of that with Putin under pressure that makes Russia a little bit more dangerous. As a nation that neighbors Russia, we heard from the Prime Minister of Poland a couple of days ago saying that this is going to be a really sort of difficult period over the next couple of weeks, and it's going to be a real test for the Baltic nations and yourself. Are you preparing for something new from Russia? How are you viewing the threat at this point?
6: I would say that there's no this kind of acute new threat coming from Russia, but as you said, the signal is coming from that side that Putin is cornered and he's getting more paranoid, and he's losing face in the Ukrainian war, also inside Russia. People are pressuring him, and he's not so popular anymore. So that is this kind of layer that everybody understands, that he will do something.
3: Yeah.
6: And everybody's asking, what is that he will do?
3: And the theme of this meeting has really been about burden sharing. That's been the theme of the last 2 months among NATO. You see the 5% club pin on your jacket. Yeah. But there's also another burden that is being shared, and that is the support for Ukraine within Europe. The Baltic nations, the Scandinavians, we've had comments that they're sharing a lot of the a lot of the burden. Does that need to be more evenly distributed across European nations, and how do you get the other nations to pay?
6: I would say the answer probably would be yes, if possible, that the most this kind of illustrative argument usually is that when you look at Russia, you have more men under the arms than at the start of the war. And when the war would pause, end, whatever would happen, they will distribute equally to Europe. To Europe, Asia, Africa, and so on. How many of these guys do you want to turn home? So if you don't want those guys, ramp up your security, support Ukraine, or fight against Russia.
3: Well, Kristen Mikhail, thank you so much for your time. They're the Prime Minister of Estonia, fresh off of those meetings that have just wrapped at the NATO 32 nations with the President of the United States, with a lot of big news from Iran, and of course that critical news for Ukraine that they'll be able to produce Patriots domestically.
0: Oliver, great conversation. Thank you so much for bringing that. Bloomberg's Oliver Crook speaking with the Estonian Prime Minister in important context over Estonia, saying that they would help with the flow of traffic through Hormuz, with the President saying that they might reimpose a blockade specifically for Iran. The sell-off continues for these markets. We did erase losses for the Nasdaq 100, but now they resume, though not as steep as the overall index. We've seen this flip to being a chip maker decline to now something that looks more market-wide, with only energy stocks outperforming today. The S&P down 48 points, 0.6%. 10-year yields, those move and creep closer to 4.6% rather, as we start to price in more rate hikes for this Federal Reserve. We will get FOMC minutes later today, and Brent crude up 6%, now above $78 a barrel, nearing 79. Coming up, Apple expecting its chip deal with Broadcom to top $30 billion. We'll get the details of the expanded agreement. That's next on Open Interest.
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1: Apple expanding its partnership with Broadcom in a deal expected to exceed $30 billion through 2031. It's part of Apple's broader push to boost spending on U.S.-made components. Let's get more on this deal with Broadcom. Bloomberg Intelligence senior analyst Anurag Rana joins us now. Anurag, what more do we know about this deal that's sending Broadcom shares up 4% today?
2: I think the big question is more, positive from Broadcom's point of view, because, you know, there has been that discussion that Apple's insourcing some of the components that they currently buy from Broadcom. But, by itself, it's not that big of a news because Broadcom and Apple have been partners for a while. But I think the bigger piece is that this, most of the components of this will be made in the U.S. So this is, you know, part of Apple's promise to President Trump to make sure that they are spending a lot of money within the U.S. And I think that's really the bigger pivot from Apple's point of view.
3: How has that pivot been undergoing, Anurag, away from China, perhaps away from India as well? Where does Apple stand and where exactly these chips are produced?
2: See, when it comes to producing of the chips, I mean, I think they are all over Asia. The assembly of the phones is done in India. The assembly of the phones is done in China. That's something that's going to be very tough to insource in the U.S. just because of the complicated nature of it. But if the semiconductor plants are being opened in the U.S., I think it's Apple's, you know, should be using that as a way of showcasing that's the area where they're focusing on. That's where the capital expenditure or operating expenses are going to go.
1: Anurag, what's the next deal we should be looking out for? It feels like one of these deals reaches our inboxes every week or so, and then suddenly, you know, it impacts the stocks.
2: So when you think about it, when we first heard about this news a couple of days ago, you know, we had a story by Mark Gurman talking about that Apple is working with Broadcom on an AI server chip. That's completely different than what this announcement is. But that itself is a very big deal when it comes out, because currently Apple, you know, uses cloud capacity from everybody. It has its own private servers as well, or own data centers. But it seems to us as if they're going to go to Broadcom and make those custom AI chips. That's going to be really good in the long term for Apple's AI initiatives, which is, you know, as we know, Siri was just announced and it's going to be launched publicly going into the end of this year. And perhaps I think that's really what the next big catalyst is in our view, to see what kind of deal comes out of that.
3: Another side of this whole chip universe is the inference chips and the growing popularity of that, specifically with Samba Nova. Anurag, our team had exclusive reporting this morning that Samba Nova, the chip maker, which Intel has an investment in, General Atlantic does, alongside with some other software-focused private equity firms, as well Vista specifically, that they now raise $1 billion, $11 billion valuation. Well, what is the promise of what Samba Nova is doing? We've had Rodrigo Leong on before, I believe. He's joining it in the next hour about that. How much money is sloshing around this universe trying to get cheaper chips and cheaper token per use?
2: Yeah, we have had the pleasure of having them on our events as well. So, I mean, a really interesting company. But this is really capitalism at its best. We know that over the last 3 to 4 years, most of the funding has gone into the AI infrastructure side. So whether that's AI chips, whether they are AI training chips or inference chips or memory, anything, all of those areas is getting good funding at this point because, you know, to be honest, that's where the demand is right now. And you will see a lot of the more capital go into some of these areas, because we need that build up in terms of, in the long run, to do a lot of the AI inferencing we need for applications.
3: Anurag, always a pleasure to have you on. Thank you for joining Anurag Rana of Bloomberg Intelligence. And catch Bloomberg Deals today and every Wednesday, 12 p.m. New York time. Today's guests include those interested in AI trades. We're going to speak with the EQT Partners Head of U.S. Growth and EQT Ventures, Carolina Brochado, and the Global Co-Head of M&A at Paul Weiss. Still ahead on the show, the IMF sees the AI boom offsetting the oil shock from the Iran war. How does today's action change things? We'll speak with the IMF Deputy Director of Research. And happening right now, President Trump holding a bilateral with Syria's president.
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0: 0.7% for the NASDAQ as the S&P falls 0.5%. Still some pressure on yields. Those continue to inch higher, up 3 basis points as Brent crude nears $80 a barrel. Behind all of that is the conflict between the U.S. and Iran escalating again. We speak with Leslie Benjamuri of the Chicago Council of Global Affairs.
1: How your business day ends often depends on how it begins.

0: reply, asking Scott Bessent to comment on it as well. After this meeting, Trump is going to be holding a news conference as he threatens to strike Iran again tonight. Joining us now is Leslie Vengemiri, president and CEO of the Chicago Council on Global Affairs. Leslie, I love that you write that the summit has failed its primary objective, which is getting through with no drama. There certainly has been no drama. In listening to the president, is he just expressing skepticism over the ceasefire? Is this just a negotiating contact, a tactic? Or do you believe something has fundamentally broken down and now re-escalated in Iran?
1: Look, something is clearly broken down. We've seen U.S. strikes. We see the threat of more U.S. strikes. They come on the back of Iran's attacks on those ships that were trying to get through. But I do believe that all sides still have an overwhelming incentive to try to manage the escalation. At the same time, Iran feels its power. We know that Trump is not willing to concede a new balance of power, so he's using force. But the force is being used, I believe, in a way that's designed to threaten the other side in order to get a better deal, but not in order to return to full scale war. But it's a highly uncertain, unpredictable, and shall we say, dangerous situation. It's also very bad for the global economy, as we've seen. And, you know, all of this is happening when President Trump is at the NATO summit, meant to be focusing on transatlantic security, on the problem of Ukraine. And it is a, you know, it's a clear signal that this U.S. president will continue to be distracted and focused elsewhere. And Rutte, the Secretary General of NATO, has also, you know, made it clear that Europe is going to, if he can persuade them, come along and support the United States president.
2: You make a great point, Leslie. I mean, in a sense, the president was being fluffed up by NATO members, right? Particularly the Secretary General, which was when he made these comments about Iran. The Secretary General had just complimented him vigorously numerous times and said that we wouldn't be in this position on Iran if it weren't for the president. So at what point do NATO member countries have to take some responsibility if this does escalate again?
1: Look, there, you know, there are limited things that NATO, Europe's NATO members can do. But we know that the president wants to be, he wants to feel that he's supported. There is a real diversity of view across NATO members on how to manage this. And also across the publics in NATO member states, which are largely anti-American, certainly anti-President Trump. So there's a lot of politics to navigate. Rutte has gone all in on managing this in order to, I think, get through because, you know, the timeline is such that Europe needs those strategic enablers. And, you know, if you watch that, as we all did, that press conference between Trump and Zelensky, some of it seems to be paying off. Like President Trump is you know, favorable. He's signing off on the license for the Patriot missiles. And so, you know, that playing this president tactically is reaping some dividends. And I know that this is a very controversial thing to say in Europe, but this is a moment. It isn't to say that America's not coming back in the same old way, but President Trump is singular. He's not simply a reflective of broader structural trends. I can tell you that the Chicago Council on Global Affairs has been polling Americans consistently, and Americans support NATO, they support Europe, they support trade to a much greater degree than the current administration. So the underlying sentiment in the U.S. is not aligned with the policies of this administration. So there is a strong argument for the steps that Rutte is taking. He's also creating the space for European and NATO members to step up their defense spending, which is happening to a degree, not as much in the UK as I think we need to see. And it's very interesting that President Trump is now stopping in the UK on his way home just before Britain receives its new prime minister.
0: And Leslie, I know with all of the years that you spent in London, you're an expert on both British and European matters, more so than perhaps anyone. So it's politics that these foreign leaders are having to play. But what about the president himself? He said moments ago in this bilateral conversation with Syria that maybe we'll have to do some things that increase the price of oil. He then, of course, went on to say eventually it'd be much lower. There's enough supply out there. But surely this is in the front of his mind. Midterms to come and the dissatisfaction of the American people when prices of oil and energy move higher. What does that mean for the lasting power of this aggressive stance that the president is taking? Again, given what the political backlash might be at home.
1: I mean, there's so much in here. And first of all, I have so many friends and colleagues in the UK, especially at Chatham House, are far more expert than me on the UK. But you're right, I spent 20 years there, still a home. On the oil price, I mean, let me just say this. This president knows that oil prices come and go. And the midterm elections, you know, people are talking about them, frankly, I think more in Europe than in the United States in certain ways. They're a very long ways off when it comes to the price of oil, even to the rate of inflation, which is, you know, not good right now, but it's many months to go. And I think President Trump understands that. He knows that he has some room to play. Of course, he can see that the American public is not supportive of the war in Iran, that they don't like the impacts on the global economy, that they don't like the way in which the war is rolled out. And Congress is, you know, slowly, possibly going to assert itself a bit. There is room for the president to play, and he will continue to manipulate that. And he's not one to back down. I think he would like to back down, but in the face of Iran's attacks on those ships, he is going to continue to play a degree of hardball tactics, regardless of what advice he gets from those people around him.
2: So, Leslie, what would be a win here? What would cause the president to decide not to strike Iran tonight, for example? What does he want?
1: I think he would like to see some concession, some communication. But to be frank, that, you know, the window is so short between now and tonight, given he's in Europe, that it's hard to see what could be delivered in the short term in order to get the kind of visible concession. Remember, this is a president who wants to not only have a real concession, he wants a very visible concession. So it's very difficult to see what gets delivered on that very short timeline. I think right now he would like to escalate in a manageable way in order to drive a more serious negotiation in the days and weeks ahead. But again, you know, we're attributing a level of thoughtfulness and strategy and sequencing that we haven't seen coming out of this administration, in part because, you know, there are capacity problems, as we all know, but largely in part due to the you know, the personality and the instinct of the sitting U.S. president. Unfortunately, everybody is suffering the impacts.
0: Leslie, it is a market, though, that has gotten used to the president speaking in terms of escalation and then quickly backing off of it. We've seen in past he threatens something and then says we had some conversations and everything's okay and I'm calling off the strikes. And I wonder about that mechanism of markets as a check on this president. We saw it in full force after Liberation Day. And if this is a market that has decided to react less because it does see the president as bluffing, does that in turn kind of create this feedback loop where it lessens the president's pressure to back off any of his most serious threats? Or is that concern about what oil prices are doing, again, to get back to that conversation, still a threat for this president?
1: Well, first of all, I think it is a threat, but it's not a short-term threat because he can see the fluctuation. We've also seen, you know, markets can calculate, and you know this far better than I do. They can calculate the workarounds that are being taken, such that the impact on a number of individual states and on the market in general isn't perhaps what we anticipated it would be at the start of this war. I think there probably is a calculation, as you've said, they're sort of baking in a President Trump factor, that this is a volatility that is short term and could quickly change. And so how much do you read off of that, or as opposed to other underlying fundamentals? So I think therein it lies a dilemma, in part for the U.S. president, but he's not solely driven by the short term price of oil. He's clearly, you know, looking, I think, at this point to ensure, if he can, I think it's a hard, hard ask for this president to achieve. But if he can, he'd like to shift the balance of power so that Iran doesn't continue to have the upper hand on the Strait of Hormuz. And that is a fundamental dilemma that's been created, quite frankly, by the United States and Israel, by Netanyahu and President Trump in launching those strikes without a very clear plan or a calculation of the eventuality that the Strait of Hormuz would become weaponized.
0: Leslie, that's all we have time for. Thank you so much for joining us. I know a very quick changing story. Leslie Vandermeer of the Chicago Council on Global Affairs. And stay tuned. We are expecting the president to deliver a news conference at the NATO summit. He has just wrapped up his bilateral meeting with the Syrian representatives and presidents. We're going to bring you his remarks as soon as he begins to speak. And for all the latest on this summit, we have a blog up and running. T-Live Go is where you want to head on your terminal. Again, we will bring you that presser as soon as it comes. These markets, though, they continue to sell off, but it is oil. The one to concentrate that has moved more recently is the president speaking at this bilateral, saying that oil prices may lift a little bit. Anytime we hit Iran, oil goes up, and it is all right, although he did speak that later on. He believes that oil prices will move lower, but oil seemingly having a reaction now, up 7%. Importantly, not reacting to that, though, are these equity markets. We're still down roughly about the same amount that we were previously, down 0.7% as the NASDAQ falls only 0.5% with a rebound from semis. The Philadelphia Semiconductor Index reaching a one-month low yesterday. We're up, Vani, now 1% this morning.
2: Exactly, a rebound there. Let's look at some single stocks moving at this hour. Energy stocks climbing as uncertainty over the Strait of Hormuz drives oil prices even higher now. U.S.-Iran tensions are adding a new layer of risk to the AI trade, which was already undergoing that rotation from memory stocks, in particular also hyperscalers, to the broader market.
0: And meanwhile, travel and leisure stocks, those are getting hammered, even as chip makers rebound the concern of higher oil prices. American Airlines down as much as 5.25%. Coming up, the IMF expecting a modest slowdown in global growth this year. We're going to get the details of the updated World Economic Outlook. We'll speak with Petya Koeva-Brooks, the woman behind the report. This is Bloomberg Open Interest.
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0: so far down underneath the mountain, and now that's been determined, that it would take massive machinery that we have that no other country has.
1: Happening right now, the president is meeting with Syria's president in a bilateral meeting. The president saying that he will remove Syria from the terrorist sanctions list. He also is talking about oil prices dropping, he says, between Syria and Russia and the U.S. as an energy superpower. There's more than enough.

0: Political Room coming up, an interview with EQT Partners head of U.S. growth, Carolina Brotado. That's on Bloomberg Deals at 12 p.m. New York time. This is Bloomberg. All right, let's get a check on these markets now. As we're seeing slight deterioration, we're waiting for President Trump to give us a news conference. We'll maybe get some clarity on some of the comments that he made earlier, to the extent that there will be more strikes on Iran tonight, most probably. This after 80 strikes yesterday and the retraction of the oil sanctions waiver. So as you can see, Brent crude has been surging. It is now very close to $80 a barrel, up more than 7%. We have WTI above $75 a barrel as well. The Nasdaq 100 off its lows of the session, down about 0.6%. Nonetheless, as we see this rotation trade continue, the KOSPI, by the way, overnight went into a bear market. And we have the S&P 500 down 0.75%. Not a massive fallout in equities, but the VIX is trading at 18. And we are seeing some of the chip stocks suffer and some of the energy companies benefit from this rise in oil, Danny.
1: It is a market, again, as Vani was pointing out, that's trading on higher oil prices. The president just speaking about oil prices, saying they could go a little bit higher, but then eventually lower. Let's go to Turkey, to Ankara, where the NATO summit is taking place. Bloomberg chief European correspondent Oliver Crook is standing by. And Oliver, you've been having conversations there. What is the mood, the tone, as we await this press conference from the president of the United States?
2: Yeah, it'll be the last, I guess maybe the last time we hear from President Trump since he arrived here. We've heard quite a bit from him over the last few hours, and he's made quite a bit of news. I think that what really struck me, particularly in that conversation we had a little bit earlier with the Estonian Prime Minister, is kind of the difference in tone we've heard from the President of the United States going into those meetings, really the first sort of 24 hours going into the NATO meeting, talking about his great dissatisfaction with the alliance, how upset he is that they didn't join in the military action in Iran, that they didn't enable the United States to use their bases. Very upset about Greenland, very upset about all these things. But apparently, according to all the reporting and the people we speak to firsthand, it was actually quite a constructive atmosphere within the room with those 32 leaders of the NATO countries, that President Trump seemed to believe that there was a lot of unity there. He seemed quite satisfied with a number of the initiatives that the Europeans had put forward. But of course, that sort of to detract from all the positivity potentially in the room is now the sort of question on Iran. I think for the Europeans, this is something they really did not want to make a centerpiece of this NATO meeting. The Europeans obviously want to have no part in the war in Iran. They have said that they could join a sort of peacekeeping mission within the strait, the demining, that sort of thing. But it's not something they wanted to put front and center. And of course, the President of the United States did exactly that a few hours ago when he said that he believes that the ceasefire is over and that he's going to probably resume striking Iran tonight.
0: All right, Ali, thank you so much. Continued coverage there from Ankara with Oliver Crook at the NATO summit. And we are awaiting, of course, President Trump's news conference. And for the latest on the NATO summit, do follow along on our blog by typing TLIVGO on your terminals. The International Monetary Fund releasing its updated world economic outlook this morning. It's titled Global Economy in Crosscurrents of War and Technology. The organization leaving its global growth forecast unchanged for this year from its forecast in April, that is. The global economy is saying as a whole has so far weathered the shock from the war better than feared. Joining us now is the woman behind the report, Petia Cueva-Brooks, IMF Deputy Director of the Research Department. Petia, on a day like today, I have to ask you if...
3: Well, we do think that the global outlook is shaped by the forces of the war shock and also AI. And what we're seeing with the most recent developments overnight is that there is, of course, still a lot of uncertainty remaining and risks are very high, which is why what we also emphasize is that overall we do see risks on the downside with the escalation of the conflict being a primary driver of those downside risks.
1: Petia, when this conflict first broke out, many energy experts pointed to a worst-case scenario where oil not only went to $100 a barrel, which it did get to, but continued to climb and maybe neared something like $200 a barrel. There were certainly calls for that, and we didn't live through those worst-case scenarios. We're still trading under $80 a barrel this morning, even though we are moving higher. Has this made us rethink just the amount of damage this conflict closing the Strait of Hormuz can do to energy markets and thus this global economy?
3: Well, what we have seen is indeed quite a lot of resilience and margins of adjustment within commodity markets. And just to be upfront about this, our baseline now is predicated on a forecast of oil prices at $89 per barrel in 2026. But you're right, when it started in April, we considered a variety of scenarios, including very high oil prices for several years. What's happened since then, and in some ways we could have seen a much larger shock if several forces hadn't been in play. One is the impact of the use of strategic reserves, which had played a role, in order to mitigate that impact. But another important factor is that production increased in outside the Gulf region, and importantly, oil demand also came down, especially coming from Asia. So again, I think we were, and many were perhaps surprised by the resilience of the market. And then the real question is how long this resilience could last, because at least some of the mechanisms that were at play so far, including the use of reserves, may not be as viable of a tool going forward, given that now reserves have come to lower levels.
0: Well, exactly, Petya. I mean, I think why there was such relief in the market was because we didn't actually hit those tank bottoms, right? Those reserves did hold out. But if this all kicks off again, the strait closes up again, who knows what might happen, and forecasts might have to change a lot. Now, let's just baseline say this is the forecast that carries us through the next 3 months. What happened to all of the Southeast Asian countries and all of the oil importers that really desperately hurt even up to now?
3: So that's where we really see a whole spectrum of outcomes. And we have seen, indeed, the countries that were energy importers and that were not plugged in into the AI investment cycle are the ones that are experiencing worse outlook. But then there are those who are, even though they're commodity importers, and Korea here comes to mind, we're actually upgrading their forecasts because, again, of the very, very strong impact of the strength of the exports in the tech sector that we saw in the first quarter of this year and is still ongoing.
1: Well, one of the big risks to the downside that you flag is an AI correction. Are you viewing that in terms of just like personal wealth, considering what's happening in South Korea here in the American equity markets, just how over-indexed households right now are to the stock market and specifically AI trade? Or is it a risk for these hyperscalers themselves if you see something of a correction that CapEx pulls back in a serious way?
3: So when it comes to AI, we do see the risks as two-sided. We've not incorporated any of the potential productivity gains that would come from AI in our forecast. And if we see faster adoption of AI, of course, this is something that we need to consider. But your question on the downside, I think a lot of the activity that we've seen is indeed coming from investment and in the tech sector, AI related, and that is of course having also there's a lot of enthusiasm and a lot of the increase in equity markets that we had observed is also linked to these expectations about future productivity gains. So if those were to unwind, and we did consider a scenario like that in our April report, then of course the impact of the unwinding of the investment boom, plus the potential decline in equity prices, which would then mean through wealth effects, people would not be consuming as much, firms would not be investing as much. And the impact of all of that could really be quite sizable for the global economy. And again, depending on what we're talking about, we have numbers that range from 0.2, 0.3 for global growth all the way to 1.2.
0: What would it take looking forward for the economy to recover the path of the most robust growth that we've seen in some time? I mean, it's been pretty resilient through COVID and very many other shocks, but it could be better, right?
3: Well, we are projecting a V-shaped recovery right now with all of the risks and the caveats that I already mentioned. And I think, having the truth stay in place is a critical part of that. But then other aspects of this is really related to trade tensions. If those were, we do see an upside that if actually, you know, those trade tensions and there were new deals and new partnerships and such, that would be something that would help resolve some of the uncertainty. And as well as provide support to growth, and importantly, also, you know, going ahead with our recommendations on structural reforms, including for the energy transition and such, and addressing fiscal risks would be another part of the story.
1: All right, Petya, we're going to have to end it there. Thank you so much for joining us fresh off of your updated outlook. Petya Cueva-Brooks, IMF Deputy Director of the Research Department. And stay tuned. Again, any moment, we are expecting President Trump's news conference at the NATO summit. We're going to bring you his remarks as soon as he begins speaking, and keep up to date with the latest on the NATO summit. T-Live Go on your terminals. And catch me on Bloomberg Deals. That will be today at 12 noon, so in about an hour's time. Then tomorrow on Open Interest, Rianne Mitrione of Callan Family Office, Amy Lou Silverman of RBC, and Dan Suzuki of iCapital. 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
5: This is Bloomberg Tech. Coming up, tech markets are mixed as US-Iran jitters revive risk-off sentiment and send oil higher. Plus, OpenAI gets a $520 million credit line from Bank of America while the ChatGPT maker prepares to roll out its most advanced model tomorrow. Eric Hippo from Lera Hippo discusses the early stage investing landscape at a time of ballooning AI valuations, New York's tech scene, and a whole lot more. Welcome to the show. Let's get a check in on these markets. And it is a mixed picture right now. It's difficult to say what the main driver is. Earlier in the morning, headlines from the President of the United States about the status of relations with Iran did have an impact on sentiment. Semiconductors are rebounding from a volatile period of selling, which all stems from Samsung's prelim earnings. But there is sort of a reassessment of the AI trade. I'd say it's what's happening with the war in Iran. As we await a press conference from the president in Ankara to start any moment now, by the way, I want to bring in Bloomberg's Washington correspondent, Tyler Kendall. We've heard from the president a few times this morning already. How would we summarize the United States' position right now on Iran?
6: Well, Ed, there were a lot of fast-moving developments, and we're about to get more when President Trump takes the stage there. But he is essentially threatening that we are going to see further U.S. strikes on Iran tonight after a wave of attacks overnight in response to Iranian aggression in the Strait of Hormuz, because over the last few days, we've seen at least three commercial tankers targeted by Iran for transiting through the strait using that U.S.-approved corridor that gets them closer to the coast of Oman and further away from the Iranian coast. And we're hearing from Iran within the last hour, reporting on Iranian state TV threatening that the country will close down the strait completely if the U.S. does follow through with its threats for further strikes on the country. And it hasn't just been escalation when it comes to kinetic action, but we're also seeing just yesterday the U.S. Treasury Department moving to revoke that critical waiver when it comes to allowing Iran to sell its crude to market. So the U.S. is now taking that further stance when it comes to squeezing Iran on the economic front, as it appears that these negotiations at this point have really been stalled. Now, even with all of this said, Ed, President Trump here is saying that he thinks the ceasefire is over, but he did leave open that pathway that negotiations could continue. He said that he wasn't going to stop his diplomatic team from trying, at least. But in his opinion and in his words, he thinks at this point it's just not worth that effort.
5: Bloomberg's Tyler Kendall in Washington, thank you. We will hear from the president very soon. Again, to summarize, markets, tech generally lower, semiconductors outperforming. Let's try and get to our top tech story. Bank of America is changing its tune on OpenAI. After initially passing on lending to the AI company, it's now extending a $520 million credit line. That's according to sources. Joining us with the exclusive, Bloomberg, Sridhar Natarajan. Okay, so we're saying that this is a U-turn. Give us the backstory.
1: point. It is an interesting clash. The AI sector right now is represented by companies like OpenAI, high growth, massive cash burn companies that are dominating the sector. And on the other hand, you have the old guard of Wall Street, Bank of America, the second largest lender in the United States that is defined by its responsible growth mantra. So when a company like that comes out and asks for a credit line, you can see why that bank would be reticent. And they had said no previously when pretty much the entire list of Bank of America's rivals lined up to extend a credit line to OpenAI. They said no again in March 2026, as recently as March. But now in recent weeks, Bank of America finally is on board. And the best way to explain this is it showcases the internal struggle between maintaining this responsible growth philosophy, which unfortunately translates to a more conservative approach, versus bankers wanting to chase the hottest deals out there. And there's always going to be some risk on them.
5: The hottest deal could be an OpenAI IPO, right? We and others reported last week, the week before, that an OpenAI IPO looking like 2027, right? Originally, maybe this the end of this year, now 2027. Bank of America wants to get in on that, right?
1: Yeah, I mean, the reality of modern-day Silicon Valley is if you want an admission ticket on the big-ticket IPOs, it is almost expected that you support the company in the lead-up to that, and extending a credit line, participating in a credit facility is one obvious way to do it. Yes, we still don't have clarity on when OpenAI could go public. Could it be later this year? Could it be next year? But really, the window for Bank of America to come in would have been closing down. This doesn't necessarily guarantee a seat at the table, but it certainly goes a long way towards helping them get there.
5: Bloomberg, Sridhar Natarajan, thank you very much. Staying with OpenAI, the company is making news on the product front as well. It's now set to expand access to its most advanced AI model, GPT 5.6, tomorrow. Bloomberg's AI editor, Seth Figman's with us with the latest. This is an interesting case study because it is OpenAI more widely releasing a model that the U.S. government has had time to review per the executive order of the President of the United States last month. What do we need to know?
7: Yeah, I mean, it has shades of what happened with Anthropic, though there are some distinctions here. There was not really any formal export control or ban on OpenAI's model, so throughout this felt a little bit more voluntary. But the government had pressured OpenAI to do a staggered release of the model and approved the initial list of partners who were able to access it. Now they're saying it'll be available publicly to everyone starting tomorrow, but we don't really have much clarity on what, if anything, has changed. You know, with Anthropic, there were additional cybersecurity safeguards that were agreed to and implemented as part of the company bringing back its Fable and Mythos models. Here, we don't really know what meaningfully has shifted. Right. What we do know is that this just does not feel like a workable long-term strategy, at least for AI developers, to have to go through this kind of ad hoc reaction.
5: Let's talk about the model itself or themselves. There was a limited preview, but basically OpenAI is doing this in three tiers. What do we know about this generation of model from OpenAI?
7: Yeah, I mean, more of what we've been seeing in recent months from both OpenAI and Anthropic, that this model, or this family of models, should be more capable when it comes to cybersecurity tasks and both to defending cybersecurity as well as AI coding efforts. And ultimately, as we were talking about earlier with the IPO coming, OpenAI and Anthropic are vying against each other to cater to this market for coding and cybersecurity tools and getting as many business customers as they can. So it's really paramount to get these new models out as fast as they can in the face of increasing opposition from the government.
5: Seth, some quick context to what you said at the beginning. You know, Sam Altman seemed to sort of be more on a voluntary basis willing to do this with the U.S. government. Could you give some of the background, please?
7: Yeah, I mean, again, this is not the Commerce Department, as far as we know, putting out a formal export control ban on OpenAI's models in the way that happened with Anthropic. And throughout in recent months, it's totally, there's been a bit more of an adversarial or tense relationship between Anthropic and the government than there has been between OpenAI and the government. That said, if the government is pressuring, whether formally or informally, the company to move a little bit more slowly here, you know, it's hard for any company to buck that pressure. So I think we've seen this happen seemingly in a more voluntary way, though under some duress.
5: Bloomberg's AI editor, Seth Figerman, thank you very much. An update on Amazon's $25 billion bond sale. Demand peaked at $62 billion before settling at roughly $41 billion in final orders, so about 1.6 times the size of the deal in terms of oversubscription. That's well above the average, below the average, I should say, for U.S. investment-grade bond offerings this year, which have been typically around 4 times oversubscribed, according to Bloomberg data. Even after the offering, investors had a higher than usual premium opportunity. Amazon could not generate the kind of blockbuster demand that some had expected, suggesting that there is a limit to investors' appetite, even for the debt of the biggest tech companies. The company, which is expected to spend almost $200 billion this year, has tapped different currencies to fund its plan and is the biggest debt issuer among the firms that are leading the AI boom. If you've been wondering whether the rally in tech has run its course, our next guest says no. She sees recent market moves as a rotation, with AI demand and tech fundamentals still looking strong. Margaret Patel of Allstring Global Investments joins us now. It has been so difficult to get to the root of what's been driving the market in just the last 48 hours. A case study for you is Samsung. Incredible numbers on the top and bottom line, and yet the sell-off in semiconductors that followed was difficult to gauge. What was happening?
8: Well, it is remarkable that across the board in the tech sector, the hyperscalers, Samsung, the memory stocks, all had fantastic numbers, all had an outlook, looks as if it was even accelerating from the current outstanding levels. And I think you really have to look at short-term volatility. We had the Korean market, which was very volatile. I think some of that splashed over into our market. You had some new, very large new issues techs, like SpaceX, for example. And you had mid-year where a lot of people are adjusting their portfolio. Particularly after some of the stocks have had such an enormous run, others not so much, some of the mega stocks. So I think you're seeing a lot of jostling, short-term trading, really unrelated to the fundamentals, which are as strong as they've ever been, if not stronger, plus a backdrop of a very strong economy, capital expenditures very strong. Those are all sectors of the economy that will be using tech products also, in addition to AI and so forth. So really, it is a disconnect, but I think it's a pretty good opportunity, because a lot of these stocks have cheapened up over the last 4 days and really some over the last, say, 6 months.
5: Margie, here's what I know. The semiconductors are coming off their best quarter ever in a long time. NVIDIA is trading at 18 times forward earnings, cheaper than the S&P 500 right now. And from a memory perspective, nothing has changed. Supply is tight. DRAM pricing is going up. NAND pricing is going up. Take all of that in aggregate and tell me what it tells us.
8: Well, it tells you one thing about NVIDIA, that it is so widely owned that most people have an overweight in NVIDIA. And that as a result, although they've reported very, very good numbers, very good outlook, the stock has really stagnated. If you look at the PE, the dividend yield, cash flow yield, it really looks like a consumer staple as far as its financial profile, even though the growth and the profit margins are very high. So I think it says the market is differentiating among these companies, number one. And number two, there's just a reality that great as NVIDIA is, if most investors, which seems to me, have an overweight position in NVIDIA, there's really no marginal buyer left to come in and raise the stock, even in the face of good numbers. And I think you're seeing that in contrast to, say, memory stocks, which I would say have been underowned and have had spectacular performance this year. But again, they're underowned, so people really have an appetite to increase their holdings in some of those stocks.
5: Margie, we have some breaking news in the markets. Oil has really extended gains. We're now seeing Brent crude rising above $80 a barrel, now just a touch below $79.83. Of course, we're expecting to hear from the President of the United States in his NATO press conference any moment now. How is the ongoing situation with Iran impacting the technology sector?
8: I think it has very, very, very minor impact, particularly in the U.S., because we have much lower foreign oil dependence. We're actually exporters of energy products. And really, if you look at the energy sector itself, you could say that this is going to really command those companies, whether exploration, energy products. And really, if you look at the energy sector itself, you could say that this is going to really command those companies, whether exploration, transport to actually use more technology products in order to cut out their vulnerability versus Iran. So I would say net-net that indigestion in the Middle East caused by Iran is actually a positive for investments in the tech sector, for the energy sector. So again, it's certainly not a negative, and I think really a positive, because the it will increase the demand for high-tech products for exploration and transport and so forth.
5: Margie, here's one for you. The link between capital expenditures and real-world inflation of the world of the data center. We talked about Amazon and its activity in the bond market, and the idea that Amazon is a case study, CapEx $200 billion this year, maybe $300 billion next year. But what I see on the Bloomberg is construction and labor inflation, memory inflation. How does that factor into higher CapEx?
8: Well, really, it says to me that inflation supports higher profits across the board. And you've seen that actually looking at results for the first quarter, that companies are reporting record high profit margins in tech, of course, but also in other sectors too. Why? Because they have the ability to pass on input increases in prices and maintain those very high profit margins. If you remember, say about 6 months ago, people were worried that companies would not be able to pass on price increases and their margin would be squeezed. And it shows that actually this little bit of inflation is helping companies, helping their profit margins, and I think supporting stock prices. And really, when you look and you say, well, profits in the first quarter were up by 28%, revenues up 11%, profit margins, I think 19%. First quarter were up by 28%, revenues up 11%, profit margins, I think 19%.
5: That's right.
8: You know, even if the Fed raised rates by a quarter of a point to, you know, 3.75 to 4.5, that really doesn't, it's such a small amount compared to those other very, very big numbers. Of course, does too, but really all the companies benefit.
5: Margie Patel of Allspring Global Investments, thank you so much. Dynamic conversation on tech in the markets. I'm taking a look at Alibaba. These are the US listed shares. And, you know, it's a serious gain, 11%. What happened was a pre-earnings briefing for the analysts. And it looks like the market, in part based on that, has become very optimistic about the potential earnings potential of Alibaba, but also more broadly, this kind of shift of capital that we have been seeing in the short term into major Chinese technology and internet companies. It's an interesting move. We'll keep tracking it. Coming up, Apple's chip partnership with Broadcom actually gets even bigger. The expanded deal is expected to exceed $30 billion. We have the details next. This is Bloomberg Tech.
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0: US supply chain. The company says its expanded Broadcom partnership will top $30 billion US dollars. Bloomberg's consumer tech and Apple managing editor Mark Gurman's with us here in New York City. Very quickly, we're getting more details of this, right? It's not just the headline figure. It's the sort of structure of it. Again, very U.S. focused. What are the new details?
1: Yeah, I know Apple loves to put out these announcements every so often. The president, Donald Trump, obviously loves these types of announcements. Tim Cook, Apple CEO, had a $600 billion commitment announcement in the Oval Office over a year ago. This is part of that $30 billion in expenses for these chips. These are developed by Broadcom, produced in the United States. As part of that, a capital expenditure investment of $1.5 billion from Apple into Broadcom's Fort Collins, Colorado facility. The Trump administration, obviously, like the other announcements, is probably eating this one up.
0: Let me go back to what we talked about in the last couple of days, because it was really picked up. What are these Broadcom design chips going to actually be used for with Apple?
1: You know, Apple is working with Broadcom on a range of things. In terms of this announcement, they're saying this has to do with wireless components. The key here is that Broadcom has long been Apple's supplier of Bluetooth plus Wi-Fi chips in order to get your phone to connect to the internet on your home network or your office or what have you, and connect to other devices over Bluetooth. They relied on Broadcom, but they designed them out and they built their own N1 chips. Those are expanding rapidly into iPhones, iPads, and Macs. You'll see a range of new smart home devices with this Apple wireless chip in the coming months, new HomePod Mini, new Apple TV. But they are making what are called RF filters. It's a component that works with the new, again, in-house cellular modem, the C1, the C2, the C3 that Apple's rolling out over the next few years. Broadcom's also working with Apple on ASIC chips, a component related to upcoming Apple intelligence servers that are going to be deployed over the next year and so forth. So a lot of work going on with Broadcom, even though they've been designed out of their primary component.
0: Bloomberg's Mark Gurman, who leads our coverage of consumer technology, thank you very much. Billions of dollars in planned investments to develop the U.S. chip sector could be at risk from a lack of workers, according to analysis from McKinsey, the chip industry group SEMI, and the National Science Foundation. The U.S. could face a deficit of 157,000 full-time skilled workers by 2030. Bloomberg's Maggie Eastland joins us with the details. And that chart, I mean, this is a drastic deficit of skilled labor, the exact type of labor that is necessary to get this built. Take us inside it.
2: Absolutely. So the U.S. has been trying to create, you know, a manufacturing renaissance, especially in the semiconductor industry, for many years. Now, the CHIPS Act of 2022 tried to address some of those financial shortfalls, those extra costs that companies face to build in the U.S. But a key part of this that still isn't figured out is all the workers that will be needed. One thing I found really interesting in this reporting is that, you know, most U.S. engineering students don't want to work in the chip industry. In fact, only 3% of those students ultimately go on to work in the chip industry, when there are so many other exciting careers in tech, in AI, that are, you know, viewed as a bit more vanguard and exciting maybe than hardware.
0: Right. Maggie, let's just go back to basics. Like, what kind of jobs are these? What kind of skills are we literally talking about?
2: Absolutely. So the biggest gap is in manufacturing engineers. You know, there are a lot of engineering students in the U.S., but most are not going into manufacturing. There are also technicians. So these are high-skilled jobs, but they don't require as advanced of education. The CHIPS Act did address some of this, and there are a lot of employer-funded programs to increase the number of technicians. The harder problem is actually going to be the engineers.
0: If you are working in that field, Maggie and I, easy to find. Reach out. I'd love to hear what your experience is in industry. Maggie, very quickly, you just touched on it there. What are the companies doing, right? Are they having to hire competitively with big pay packages? What's the solution to bridge the gap in the short term?
2: Look, companies told McKinsey and SEMI and NSF in this survey that they're already facing difficulties hiring engineers. You know, immigration may fill some of this gap. There's been some challenges there. This survey is recommending that the companies work with universities a bit more to increase interest in semiconductor careers. But really what this analysis is showing is that the companies need to be doing more work in order to fill these engineering gaps.
0: Bloomberg's Maggie Eastland, thank you very much indeed. Coming up on the program, Chinese AI firm Jipu will sell $4 billion of shares after rallying nearly 1,500% from earlier this year. Look, we're still awaiting a press conference from President Trump in Ankara, Turkey, set to start any moment. A lot of headlines this morning relating to Iran. The president had said that the U.S. will probably strike Iran again tonight. Then he said that he will continue to deliberate. We'll get the latest headlines on that very shortly. This is Bloomberg Tech.
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0: When your cat is acting weirder, or your dog is being louder, your turtle moves slower.
1: Hello, Ted.
0: Your cat seems thirstier.
2: Whoa, slow down, buddy.
0: Or your puppy is acting clumsier. Day or night, if you don't know what's wrong, know where to go.
1: Veg ER for pets. This is Kate.
0: Veg. The better, kinder ER for pets.

0: fast as its predecessor and is built to handle the massive data demands of AI workloads. And Meta debuted a new AI image generation system called Muse Image, its first major release since Chief AI Officer Alexander Wang took over the company's AI efforts. Muse will be integrated into Meta's apps, including Instagram and WhatsApp, allowing users to generate new images or edit existing photos. Ed?
1: Okay, thank you, Yahira. Coming up, it's day two of the annual Allen & Co. Sun Valley Conference, also known as the Billionaires Summer Camp. Stay with us. We're going to go to the ground. We're going to get the latest details and some of the news. We're still awaiting a press conference from the President of the United States in Ankara, set to start any moment now. We will bring you the latest headlines with a focus on the situation with Iran. That's next. Stay with us. This is Bloomberg Tech.
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0: Welcome back to Bloomberg Tech. Nvidia is cheap. The stock's down about 15% from a May peak, sending the company's valuation to pre-AI boom levels as investors turn towards semiconductor manufacturers. Bloomberg's Carmen Reinicke, she's got the charts. Hi.
1: All right. Thanks, Ed. Yeah. So let's take a look at Nvidia's valuation here. So that 15% decline in stock price has raised about $1 trillion in valuation from the company's market cap and brought the valuation to about 18 times forward earnings. That's cheaper than the S&P 500 at 20 times forward earnings and the NASDAQ 100 at about 23 times forward earnings. And it puts it at cheaper than about half of the S&P 500, even though it's the company with one of the highest revenue growth rates in the entire index. That's interesting because usually companies that are bringing in this much revenue don't trade for this low.

0: of evaluation. So we know that NVIDIA is still nearly doubling its revenue every quarter. We'll find out more in August when it reports earnings. But because it's trading so low, that puts it in sort of a rare spot in the S&P 500, where other companies that are bringing in, you know, much less revenue growth trade for a much higher multiple. Part of why this is happening is because investors are just really keen on picking up other parts of the AI trade, like those memory stocks we see here. Micron, SanDisk is also on this chart. These are companies that are bringing in a ton of revenue growth and trade at very different valuations to NVIDIA.
1: Boomer's Carmen Reinecke with some top charts. Thank you very much. Billionaires have flocked to Idaho to attend the annual summer getaway at Sun Valley Resort. Tech leaders like Tim Cook, Alex Karp are among those in attendance. Of course, AI is top of mind. Here's Bain Capital's Steve Paiuka on the AI race.
2: And it's existential for these companies, the big seven companies. If they lose out on the AI race, they'll lose lots of business and probably be beaten by the other companies. So because of that, and because most of them, maybe with the exception of OpenAI, have huge cash flow businesses that can fund this, this will go on for quite a while. And we'll see the winners and losers in the next, you know, 5 to 7 years. But it's ratcheting through the entire economy, as I said, from physical AI to building the data centers.
1: Bloomberg senior deals reporter Michelle Davis on the ground. What have you learned?
3: So it's day two of Sun Valley. As Steve was mentioning on that hit just now, it really seems like AI is obviously still a big topic of conversation, but the narrative has shifted to where folks are really now focused on using AI to execute tasks and sharing use cases with each other. In terms of who we've seen so far, I mean, it's been a lot of the usual suspects. David Zaslav, of course, Bob Iger, Disney's new CEO, Josh D'Amaro. We saw Sam Altman yesterday as well. This morning, Lachlan Murdoch. One thing that's been a little bit different this year, though, is that it seems like folks are a little bit more reluctant to come and talk to us. In years past, you know, David Zaslav has always been very eager to get his time with the press. But he, you know, not even he gave us time. We saw Comcast's executives, Brian Roberts and Mike Cavanaugh yesterday. They, of course, you know, smiled at the cameras but wouldn't come and engage. And one theory for why that's happening is a lot of these companies have deals in the pipeline or on their wish lists that are really going to hinge on getting regulatory approval. And it could be that in this very politicized environment, they're reluctant to speak out and say anything that's going to muck up their ability to get these deals across the finish line.
1: And remind us, the deal is Paramount and Warner Brothers. What's the latest there?
3: So the latest on the Warner Brothers Paramount deal is that they are still awaiting regulatory approval in the EU and the UK. The EU has set a deadline of July 22nd to decide whether or not they want to clear the deal or investigate further. We, of course, asked Warner Brothers CEO David Zaslav about their regulatory strategy and whether they plan to offer any concessions to the EU, but he declined to comment on that. And Comcast, of course, has also announced that it's planning to separate its NBC Universal Media division from the cable unit. And if those do result in sales on either side, that will also require regulatory approval here and in other places.
1: Bloomberg's Michelle Davis in Sun Valley, Idaho. Thank you very much indeed. Now, coming up, Eric Hippo from Lera Hippo discusses how his firm's choosing early stage startups to back in a landscape where late stage companies are kind of all the rage and valuations right now kind of through the roof. We are still awaiting a press conference from President Trump in Ankara, set to start any moment now, and we will bring you that as it happens. Stay with us. This is Bloomberg Tech.
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0: On investor enthusiasm for space, it's raising $10 billion at a $130 billion valuation in its first external funding round, according to sources. The rocket company, which has until now been financed by its founder, Jeff Bezos, blew stepping up efforts to take on rival SpaceX. Though its new Glenn rocket, which can take payloads to space, is temporarily grounded following a launch pad explosion in May. Money's flowing into venture capital, but it's increasingly concentrated. PitchBook says that AI account percent going to just three companies, OpenAI, Anthropic, and XAI. But beneath those mega rounds, investors are becoming more selective, especially early on. Joining us to discuss that environment is Eric Hippo, managing partner at Lera Hippo, one of New York's most active early stage venture capital firms. I think like there's a lot of consensus right now about what's happening, Eric. Seed stage is very hot. Valuations in some cases are extremely high. We can debate how high is too high, but it's the Series A spot I want to start. You have this belief that it's tough. Why is it tough?
1: Well, first of all, good morning, Ed. It's good morning. To be here. It's kind of related to what you said, which is that the valuations are very high. So, valuations are 50%, 100% more than they were in the past couple of years. So that's the starting point for us, right? We're seed-first investors. And so companies can raise these rounds at these crazy valuations. But then if they don't get into a high-growth, fast-go-to-market mode, they can't raise a Series A because the valuation that they started with was too high. So you can't, you can't have it both ways. Either you start in a more modest valuation, you grow into it for your Series A, or if you don't, then the Series A investors will pass on you.
0: Valuations are extremely high, as you wrote to me, in some cases completely nonsensical. So where does the power lay? Like who's allowing a valuation at the seed stage to Series A to get to that level? The founders that are raising or those that drove and led the seed itself?
1: I think it's the investors themselves. The investors are trying to find those big winners. And there's also, particularly on the West Coast, some sort of a consensus building. You know, let's pick company A to be the winner in category B. And so everybody piles on, and it's whether the company has the right moat or doesn't have a right moat. And I would argue, if you're just a wrapper around the foundational models, you don't have much of a moat. But nevertheless, you've been anointed as the winner, and so you raise more and more money at higher and higher valuations, and then everybody else who is not anointed the winner is kind of left on the wayside.
0: Eric, you've been at this a long time, with respect. I wondered if you could reflect on how the sort of price discovery and vetting of a founder present day is different.

0: different to when you started out in your career or even just 5 years ago?
1: I would say that there's way more importance, at least coming from us, in the quality of the founders. Yes. Particularly at the early stage, you know, often there is it's an idea or there's a model or there's a prototype, but it hasn't really been battle tested yet. And so the quality of the founder is really essential. And it's not just the quality of the person in terms of these people in terms of thinking and their ability to execute, but it's also their personality and their resiliency. You know, building a business is really, really difficult. And how, you know, we're going to be married to them for a long, long time. And we want to make sure that they're the right people. So that really is our main focus. Now, obviously, we're interested in what they're doing, in the domains. You know, we avoid investing in foundation models, anything that has heavy computing layers, a lot of CapEx. That's really kind of for, you know, the big mega funds on the West Coast. We're looking for people who have domain expertise, who have a passionate idea to launch their product. And so it's you know, we've done this now for 17 years. We're looking for that needle in the haystack, that exceptional founding team.
0: It's so interesting because if you think the phrase seed round, I've written this year, like, what's the point? You can call it a coconut seed or a mango seed round. But the sort of interesting part is that a small group of largely researchers can raise such an incredibly large seed for compute. So if you're looking for the profile of startup that doesn't need the compute, are they able to command like that debut check size? You know, what would they need it for?
1: Well, no, look, everyone's going to use compute at some point or another. I'm looking for companies that don't have to be building the compute themselves.
0: I see.
1: But they'll be able to rent the compute. They'll be able to, offer tokens, which are really a measurement of compute. But we're looking for people who have, original ideas that are, you know, not just, again, as I mentioned, wrappers around the LLMs, around the foundational models. And we're getting to see that second generation of AI companies. And we saw this in mobile. Right. We saw this, previous technological cycles. The first cycle is typically kind of the low-hanging fruit. I'm going to automate this. I'm going to go into customer service. I'm going to go into law and these kinds of things. The second generation are people who invent products that could not be made possible without the technology of today. And the technology of today, obviously, is AI. Those are the people that we're looking for.
0: You're deploying your ninth seed fund. And what you told me was you're doing it with extreme discipline. So I wonder how often it's more about resisting the urge to participate in a round potentially rather than go actively chasing rounds.
1: Yeah, look, that's where there's art coming into the science, right? So the science is, you know, can I live with a high valuation? And what will become of the company if it starts at such a high valuation? The art is, you know, do these people have taste? Do they have an idea that might not command a super high valuation today because it's brand new, it's novel, it hasn't been proven? Again, you know, you weave and you bob and you go this way and you know, our deal flow hasn't been is at the highest level it's ever been. You know, we literally are talking to thousands of companies. Our entire team talks to thousands of companies every year. And so we've become more and more selective as a result of that. And you know, we use our experience, we use our kind of, you know, accumulated knowledge over the years to try to pick the best teams.
0: Eric Hippo, Managing Partner at Lera Hippo, it's been great to have you back on Bloomberg Tech. And thank you for sharing that accrued knowledge with us. Coming up on the program, Sambanova CEO Rodrigo Liang joins to discuss the company's latest funding. It's $1 billion and what's driving the next wave of AI infrastructure investment, but also innovation. And we're still awaiting a press conference from President Trump in Ankara, set to start any moment. We will bring it to you when it happens. This is Bloomberg Tech.
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0: When your cat is acting weirder, or your dog is being louder, your turtle moves slower.
1: Hello, Ted.
0: Your cat seems thirstier.
2: Whoa, slow down, buddy.
0: Or your puppy is acting clumsier. Day or night, if you don't know what's wrong, know where to go.
1: Veg ER for pets. This is Kate.
0: Veg, the better, kinder ER for pets.
3: Chip startup Sambanova has completed the first close of its Series F, raising $1 billion at an $11 billion valuation. The company is among a growing group of startups aiming to challenge NVIDIA and supply AI infrastructure specifically for inference. Sambanova CEO Rodrigo Liang is with us with more. Let's start with the basics of what that capital allows you to do in scaling the platform.
4: Well, look, you know, it's the inference market has broken everything open, and that's where we focus. And so we're seeing this incredible demand in the market for inferencing and inferencing at really high token speeds. And so the capital allows us to really accelerate the supply chain, accelerate the build out of these racks and deliver the racks to a broad range of customers.
3: Inference is split in two phases, pre-fill, decode. And so, you know, to the audience that might not be familiar with that, take the opportunity, Rodrigo, to explain why a specific platform for the decode phase is important, why it works better for inference.
4: Yeah, I mean, the analogy I make is like, you know, if you're at the Disneyland ride and you have the rides that are getting really busy and you want to organize the queues ahead of time. And so in pre-fill, what you're really able to do is organize this traffic to maximize what you need to do when the decode phase of inference shows up. And so what you're seeing is that if we use NVIDIA for the pre-fill portion,
3: right,
4: and then replace that NVIDIA rack using Sambanova for decode, you're getting 2 to 3x throughput advantage on the same infrastructure and the same cost. So driving your output to a much higher level without increasing your investment.
3: So this is the bit that I find fascinating. SM40, SM50, your proprietary tech, the way that you put it out there, 5 to 10 times faster on inference on the decode phase when compared to NVIDIA GPU. But the reality is it is working alongside other accelerators on the platform, right? Explain that.
4: Yeah, that's right. You know, so if you look at somewhat of a SM40, it was originally designed for the enterprise for on-prem use cases. So you could do the pre-fill, you could do the decode altogether, and you can actually run these models at a really, really high performance, very low power, 10 kilowatts per rack versus 100 kilowatts on a typical GPU rack. Now, if you actually go at scale and you look at these cloud players, these very large frontier labs, what they're doing is actually running lots and lots of traffic behind it. And so now what you want to do is actually take NVIDIA chips, which are very good for certain things, marry them together with some of the racks, which are made for very fast decode of inference.

0: and then getting the maximum throughput and maximizing the output of whatever power you're able to secure for the data center.
1: Let's give some size and scope, please, Rodrigo. How many customers are actually running production workloads on SM40 or SM50 today? And I guess you'd measure that as tokens processed per day, or what would the unit of measurement be?
0: Well, today, look, you know, we're in the business of moving racks. Our customers are service providers, cloud players, you know, model builders. So those are our customers. We don't sell tokens. We really sell racks. And so if I look at kind of what we did to Summitova, we're already in the dozens of customers, and we'll touch triple digit by the end of the year. And so, you know, we're in the model of deploying racks, which then those customers of ours will turn into token services that allow them to offer these premium tokens, very fast tokens on the largest models, out to their developers, out to their users.
1: JP Morgan's the big one, right? It's a really interesting case study. Explain what it is that JP Morgan's able to achieve with your technology.
0: Yeah, really excited about this announcement. JP Morgan has selected Summitova to be the inference provider for the bank. And what you're seeing now is where the attention continues to be on the frontier labs, on the hyperscale clouds. One big segment of inference or AI is waking up, and that's enterprise. The enterprise, you know, there's frankly, you know, JP Morgan has always been the leader in actually using technology to drive the business. And so they're using Summitova because they can bring this technology onto their premise, private data put into these racks, secure data completely within their own firewalls, and you can do all of this highly regulated business in production within the fine confines of a nicely protected environment.
1: Rodrigo, like, I think you'd admit, right, there are many inference-specific platforms out there in the world at different stages in their life cycles. But, you know, I want to go back to this idea that the SM40 and SM50 work in conjunction with with other accelerators, but in particular the GPU. The GPU architecture relies on high bandwidth memory. Cerebras, for example, has talked a lot about its use of SRAM, so it's not affected by the bottleneck that is HBM. How does that play out for Summitova?
0: Well, Summitova, you know, it's a data flow architecture which is very SRAM based, and so what it does, it actually is able to actually take all the benefits of the SRAM, the very, very fast SRAM, and generate the speeds. One of the benefits of having HBM is now you're able to run the big models, where the SRAM, traditional SRAM based architectures that are don't have HBM, they can't run the trillion parameter models. They have to quantize those models. And so we want to tackle the hard models, and so we use HBM. But here's what we did on Summitova. We used HBM that was N-1 technology, HBM that was already in mature production, which allows us to actually generate significantly more supply versus competing with NVIDIA on, say, the latest and greatest, newest HBM. And so we're delivering high performance using mature HBM technology where the supply is significantly better.
1: Let's end on by going back to the round. Very interesting who's now on the cap table or increased position. What happens next for you guys? Like, capital intensive on the R&D side, on the scaling side? How are you going to manage your finances going forward?
0: Look, I mean, this is something that, you know, we're heading to scale, and you see the investors coming in, you know, from General Atlantic to Capital Group, T. Rowe Price, Columbia Seligman, and, you know, just incredible investors that have great track record going to the public markets. And so we're actively driving the scale. We see incredible ramp up on our demand. And so we're just focused on delivery and driving the revenue to the point that allows us the option of actually going into the public markets.
1: Hey, Bloomberg Tech, technology, but also the money behind it. Rodrigo Yang, CEO of Summitova, thank you very much for your time. We're still awaiting a press conference from the President of the United States in Turkey. We will bring you that press conference and the President as soon as it starts in Ankara. There have been many headlines already this morning relating to Iran, and that is the expectation of where that will focus, as well as the discussion that has happened over a number of days relating to NATO. That is why they are there. That does it for this edition of Bloomberg Tech. The markets right now are pretty mixed and pretty all over the place. We had some really interesting insight from those in the markets, both private and public. Recap all of that on the podcast. You know where to find it, on all of the Bloomberg platforms, as well as online on Apple, Spotify, and iHeart.

0: when your cat is acting weirder, or your dog is being louder, your turtle moves slower.
1: Hello, Ted.
0: Your cat seems thirstier.
2: Whoa, slow down, buddy.
0: Or your puppy is acting clumsier. Day or night, if you don't know what's wrong, know where to go.
1: Veg ER for pets. This is Kate.
0: Veg. The better, kinder ER for pets.

0: World headquarters in New York City, we're tracking the key players, the major moves, and the capital flows shaping global markets. This is Bloomberg Deals.
1: Welcome to another episode of Bloomberg Deals, the only show dedicated to corporate action reshaping markets. On today's show, Bank of America extending a new credit line to OpenAI. Bloomberg reporting that the bank had a change of heart after factoring in a potential massive IPO. Plus, in this week's investment committee, we dive into the M&A landscape of sports and media. Grace Lee of Alex Partners and Jessica Reif Ehrlich of Bank of America Securities. And Blue Owl taking a stake in the Cleveland Cavaliers. That's just the latest in several positions the firm owns in NBA teams. And we will get more on that just in a little bit. But first, let's get to today's big deal. The chip startup Sambanova Systems has raised $1 billion at an $11 billion valuation. It's the latest example of investors betting on rising demand for infrastructure tied to AI. Bloomberg Deals reporter Ryan Gold broke this story, and he joins us now. Ryan, great to see you. What are the details?
2: Yeah, so Sambanova, as we've spoken about on this program many times already, is a foremost player in and around AI inference. Inference being, you know, deep and decoding, as it's known in the industry, the query that's put into the existing model like OpenAI's ChatGPT or Anthropic's Claude. This is a company that really is trying to sort of lower the cost. Their focus is on lowering the cost per token, as it's known, by deploying

0: deploying the specialized chip, which works in tandem with NVIDIA's sort of existing chips in those data centers across the world that we all know well. Summonova is one of many players, I should add, that is trying to do this technology, but this $11 billion valuation is clearly a sign of strength in and around its business model, clearly a sign that there's plenty more to come with General Atlantic leading the round.
1: Right, plenty of private equity backing there. So it underscores, one, you want cheaper access to inference, but two, just the demand for chips. I mean, Broadcom, Apple, we're learning now more details of that deal and just how large it is.
0: Yeah, you know, we were joking actually just before we came on air that, you know, Broadcom was once upon a time known for doing these big M&A deals like VMware, you know, the tune of $60 billion. Now they're doing chip partnerships, which, you know, to the tune of $30 billion with Apple, which, you know, you see Broadcom shares rising this morning on those headlines. I think what that really is about for both companies is a sign that the administration, or a sign to the administration, that they are listening to Trump's Made in America agenda. I think that's really important when you think about what Apple is trying to achieve as far as its own chip making ambitions go in the U.S. And I should add that both companies have been sort of strong partners for many years. Broadcom has for a long time supplied Apple with chips in and around sort of advanced radio, wireless, Wi-Fi, and so on. So this is kind of more of the same, and I think Broadcom and Apple investors should both be pleased with this development.
1: Okay, and you mentioned we were talking, I should also bring in Liana Baker. I know you're working on the Sambanova story as well, along with another scoop, just sticking with AI. You and the team reporting that Bank of America now extending a credit line to OpenAI, something that they hadn't done before. Why this change in heart, Liana?
2: So we've been tracking this. In 2024, OpenAI revealed this credit facility, and all of Bank of America's competitors were on there for a $4 billion credit facility, and we just didn't see Bank of America. So a few years later, they kind of did a 180, and they decided, okay, this is a no-brainer. We need to back OpenAI's credit because that will ensure a spot on the IPO. When will OpenAI's IPO happen? It's unclear. Could be this year, could be next year, but it's something that Bank of America can't miss out on. Remember, they have a huge wealth business, tons of clients that would be clamoring for this. I think the SpaceX IPO was a good example of just these once-in-a-lifetime IPOs is hard to get a piece of. So this will just help Bank of America get a better spot when OpenAI should go public. And remember, they have filed confidentially already.
1: All right, and we'll see when that actually happens. But that is a problem, right, Liana? Like, yes, Bank of America extends this line, but OpenAI, the reporting does suggest that it seems like they're on a delayed timeline.
2: They are, and they're, you know, not profitable. And that was one of the reasons that Bank of America needed more time to do due diligence before deciding to sort of jump into this credit facility.
1: All right, Liana, Ryan, thank you both so much for joining. That's Bloomberg's Liana Baker and Ryan Gould. Elsewhere, South Korea's SK Hynix is moving ahead with its U.S. listing this week on Friday, which will be the biggest ever by a foreign company. Scarlett Fu has more.
3: Danny, Korean memory chip maker SK Hynix plowing ahead with its $28 billion listing on the NASDAQ on Friday. And Bloomberg has learned that its $28 billion offering of American depository receipts is multiple times oversubscribed ahead of pricing tomorrow. While SK Hynix is capitalizing on this tsunami of demand for high bandwidth memory, thanks to the AI boom, this week has seen a sharp rotation away from chip stocks across global markets. We've seen declines in SK Hynix and its rival Samsung Electronics in Korea, dragging that country's benchmark KOSPI index into a bear market, a technical bear market. Even so, the KOSPI does remain the best performing market year to date around the globe, up 72% in local currency terms. And for SK Hynix, it's really all about the long term, with a U.S. listing opening up a new fundraising channel as it gets ready to build new chip making plants to increase capacity. Bailey Gifford, Coatue Management, and Situational Awareness Partners have already indicated interest in buying up to a quarter of the ADRs. And other investors looking to participate include global long only funds and tech focused investors. Danny.
1: Scarlett, thank you so much for that breakdown. Now, another set of deals we are watching. Campaigns by activist investors have hit an all-time high this year. According to a report, the number of campaigns climbed 20% during the first 6 months of the year, compared to 2025 to a record-breaking 184. Bloomberg's Matthew Monks joins us now. Matthew, we're going to have to be quick because we're about to hear from the president in any moment. So very quickly, what are we seeing? Why more activist campaigns?
4: Well, we're in the middle of an M&A boom, right? Naturally, M&A and activism go hand in hand because an M&A outcome is the best thing that an activist could help for. What's striking about what's going on right now, though, is while campaigns are up, proxy battles are actually down, which kind of tells us that activism has become like a year-round pressure campaign rather than just a big boardroom showdown and vote.
1: All right, Matthew, thank you so much for this fantastic coverage. Matt Monks there from our deals team with the latest on activism. We are currently awaiting names.

0: Steam?
1: Absolutely. I think 2026 is off to a torrid pace in biotech, both M&A and the equity markets. Thus far this year, there have been more deals over $1 billion than 2025 combined. So it's exciting. And I think, you know, there are a couple of reasons for that. I think one,

0: far this year, there have been more deals over $1 billion than 2025 combined. So it's exciting. And I think, you know, there are a couple of reasons for that. I think one, as we talked about before, you have these large pharmaceutical companies looking at patent cliffs coming up. And by 2030, I think there's like $300 billion coming off. So there's a need to be aggressive to go out, find growth. And they're being rewarded for that as well. And then you're also seeing a new class of buyers come in. These are mid-cap companies that were targets before that have really reached escape velocity and now are looking around. So there's a whole new universe of buyers out there, and I think that's, you know, really driving the pace of activity.
1: Does that mean that activity isn't just happening in large cap, that you are seeing smaller deals lower down on the food chain also getting achieved? Because for M&A more broadly, it has kind of been on the upper end of the table where it's been occurring.
0: So there's definitely scale transactions happening. There have been four $10 billion deals in the past 3 or 4 months, which is amazing. But it's really that smaller segment that you mentioned that's happening, where you're seeing these mid-cap companies who are going on buying $1 billion, $2 billion companies. And that has also extended to the private markets. That's a big change. We're seeing a huge number of deals in private transactions. So those smaller deals are driving activity in addition to the big deals.
1: How come it can happen in biotech, but it feels like it can't happen elsewhere, specifically for private equity? Yes, some exits are starting to happen, but it still feels largely like a sector that's been gummed up, I guess, say for healthcare and biotech right now.
0: I think it's a confluence of things. I think one, it's a growth area. Biotech, if you look around the world in terms of the blockbuster drugs, the potential, it's global. China is very active. The U.S. is very active. So it's a place where you're seeing investors want to put capital. M&A is helping that. And then you've also seen a resurgence in the equity markets. Generally, the XBI is up 80% this year, right? So you're seeing capital coming back in, both into public companies and also private companies too. So it's a really virtuous cycle. You have M&A, people want to invest. You have more IPOs happening. There are really great receptions on these IPOs. So it's a really, really nice space now. And I'd also think, you know, a year ago, if we were talking, the sentiment was a little bit negative. We were worried about the FDA, MFNs, pricing, tariffs. And I think those sentiments have largely flipped, and there's a desire to go out and really do deals. And these buyers, most importantly, are being rewarded for the transactions by their investors.
1: Just speaking of the regulatory environment, President Trump, speaking from Turkey moments ago, was calling out kind of the list of companies that have invested more in the U.S. And one of them he mentioned was Merck. And I wonder if there is sort of this appetite, at least support from regulators, that yes, deals are getting done, but ones that are, if there is sort of this appetite, at least support from regulators, that yes, deals are getting done, but ones that are tricked. Do you see that sort of environment emerging?
0: I do. I think, look, the U.S. Biotech ecosystem is amazing. It's great to see these world-class companies like Merck investing back in the U.S. We have the best talent around the world. We have the best system. But there's real competition around the world, too. China has amazing innovation. Assets there are being sought after as well. So I think the bottom line is, I think that's very great for the patients around the world. So I think it's great to see in the U.S., but I expect it to happen around globally as well.
1: Are cross-border deals also being accepted as widely by this administration, or is there a little bit of reticence?
0: No, I think the regulatory environment is very hospitable to transactions. You're seeing a lot of the European companies investing in the U.S. a lot. Japan has been very active. So I think there's definitely no slowdown from a cross-border perspective.
1: You mentioned that public markets have been very supportive, and I wonder if on a wider scale for M&A in general, we've seen that start to flip, and specifically a lot of volatility around AI-related names. Obviously, the deal environment has been really robust for AI-type companies.
0: Yep.
1: This stretch that we're going through, what does it take to start to get companies to back off, to get nerves because of what public markets are doing, and are we anywhere near that?
0: I think it's going to take some very significant pullback to have that happen, because I think the momentum for AI, even with this volatility that we're seeing, is so significant, and everyone is seeing the implications for AI behind. So will we have some pullbacks and slowdowns here and there? Yes, but I expect AI to really continue driving a lot of activity in the space.
1: What about the funding for AI? These stories continue to crop up. Yes, they can still tap debt markets, but you get someone like an Amazon yesterday tap the debt market and get like full reception, but only 1.6 times oversubscribed, and it's usually something like 4 times. Are these companies having a harder time finding the capital that they need, or are capital markets still wide open for them?
0: I think capital markets are very good for them, and this is a place where I think private equity has a huge place to play in terms of hybrid capital solutions, investing, financing. We've seen a lot of that with data center deals and other collaborations going on. So I expect there's going to be lots of capital that is going to be seeking to invest in that. And you're right, they're very capital

0: intensive, and at some point investors are going to expect to see a return. But right now, I think companies are being penalized for not investing versus the overspending.
1: All right, how much does that change what you do? Because you mentioned something, the way that these deals often take shape, it's not like company A buys company B. It's that they have a collaboration, they have an agreement, yep. like an acqui-hire kind of thing yep. is occurring. The type of deals feels very different. Yep. Has that changed a lot with what you're doing and how you're working with these tech companies?
0: I think so. I think the acqui-hires are, they've been around different spaces before. That is a real emerging trend here because these companies are looking not just at the platform they're buying, but that talent, and they want to bring them in and then have them sit at the companies and then build out what's happening. So those parts of the deal, the people part, I think have become the key parts of the AI deals. But in terms of cleaning up partnerships, we see that across industries, the biotech space, a lot of the transactions we're talking about are partnerships that result in deals. So, you know, a partnership or an investment a lot of times is the first step towards a transaction.
1: Is that new or is this has been happening throughout?
0: No, I think that's been happening for a long time. That's been a continuing trend. And, you know, whenever someone's entered into a partnership, we always expect that that party is probably the most natural buyer for the asset.
1: Okay, so we've had a really robust first half of the year, deal making and specifically biotech. Does it slow down?
0: I don't think so. At least based on sort of what we're seeing our pipeline, I don't think it's gonna slow down. I think there is really positive momentum. And like I said, I think the sentiment in the C-suite is going out and doing transactions. And I think investors expect it. So I think it's going to continue.
1: I'm going to ask this with the full knowledge that this didn't occur in the first half of the year, but geopolitics.
0: Yeah.
1: I mean, it's back in the headlines, market volatility, threats from the president. Again, it obviously didn't hamper deal-making yeah. activity in the first half, so I almost feel silly asking this, but is there a world where it does slow down deal activity?
0: I never say never, but the activity levels have remained constant, notwithstanding different events happening around the world. You know, take what's happening in the Middle East and, you know, issues with China. I think it would take something very significant to really slow down the pace of activity now. Mm-hmm. So knock on wood, it won't happen, but my prediction is a really strong second half of 2026.
1: Any risk you are worried about what happens in the midterms if Congress flips? Does that...
0: We're always watching that. I think it's yeah. hard to assess sort of the impact of that quite yet. But obviously, if there is a change in Congress or the Senate, we'll be watching carefully.
1: All right, Krishna, we're going to have to end it there. Thank you so much for
0: Thank
1: joining.
0: You.
1: Always a pleasure to get your view. Please come back again. Krishna Viraghavan with Paul Weiss. So President Trump making headlines as he speaks at the NATO meeting in Turkey. Even after the war, though, upended the regional landscape, the family office of the president of the United Arab Emirates have shown unwavering readiness to make deals. That president's firm, AC Limited, is headquartered in Dubai, and it's believed to manage assets worth tens of billions of dollars and has a sprawling portfolio ranging from tech startups to top bio funds. That story is the latest big take by Bloomberg News, and it brings us to our alternative view, the Abu Dhabi family office that's become a global force in deal making. Ben Bardenstein helped write the story, and he joins us now from London. Ben, many people would look at this and say it is quite remarkable given the investment that needs to happen in the country in a post-war or still war landscape. Maybe you would see some of the big players pull back. Why haven't they?
2: Well, Danny, you know, the UAE investment firms in general have a great appetite for deals. That's the case across the sovereign wealth funds, which oversee more than $2 trillion in assets, but also the royal private offices, including AC Limited, which we highlighted. They're very much ready to deploy. And as we highlighted in our piece, you know, sit on tens of billions of dollars that they're ready to deploy.
1: So what kind of deals have they been doing, Ben? What is this money chasing?
2: They've really invested across asset classes. I mean, we're looking at private equity, credit, tech, to listed equities, and really across all regions in the world. One of the things that we noted, and again, this is not unique to AC Limited, but also the case for some of the sovereign wealth funds in the UAE, is a bit of a greater focus on the defense sector in the aftermath of the Iran war. This has been a kind of critical national security priority for the UAE after facing a barrage of attacks from Tehran.
1: Just want to underscore that point, that they're still investing in private capital, because this is a sector that had seen pushback from retail. When it comes to them investing in this sector, I mean, has there been any sort of push and pull, Ben? Because another part of the story is that LPs want returns and they haven't necessarily got them. Why is the allocation to private markets still so robust?
2: I mean, I have to say we have less clarity perhaps on some of the day-to-day machinations of the firm. But I would say that AC Limited has demonstrated over the course of its history, being in the market for more than a decade, that they're willing to invest across pretty much any cycle of the market, unlike maybe some of their peers.
1: Can you give us a landscape of how their peers are behaving at this moment?
2: I guess what I would say in contrast to some of the sovereign wealth funds in the region, you know, one thing that makes AC Limited unique is that they have greater flexibility. They have kind of less reporting expectations or obligations than some of their wealth fund peers in the Gulf. They're just able to act in sort of a nimbler way. They have a slimmer staff, but still obviously have hefty assets under management, where they're able to deploy kind of at rapid speed.
1: All right, Ben, we're going to leave it there. Thank you so much for bringing us this story. Really fantastic. I recommend everyone go read it on Big Take Go on your Bloomberg terminal. That's Bloomberg's Ben Bartonstein. Now, the sports world is gripped by World Cup fever, but the M&A space is also focused on sports media. Bloomberg senior deals reporter Michelle Davis is at the annual Sun Valley Conference in Idaho. She spoke with Bain Capital senior advisory partner Steve Pagliuca about the opportunities he sees in the space.
3: Number one watch programming, you know, globally, and there's a battle between old media and new media, the Googles of the world and the NBCs of the world, to see who's going to win out. And sports is one of the most coveted properties, and that's driven the valuations way up.
1: And Michelle Davis now joins us from sunny Sun Valley. Michelle, a fantastic conversation. Can we just go first for some of your takeaways with Mr. Pagliuca there?
4: Yeah, I mean, that theme of, competition between new media and old media has been a really consistent theme this week and for the past few weeks. And a big reason, part of why that's happening is because media is just facing more competition than it has for years. And we're finally seeing media companies be emboldened to actually strike deals. And this conference in particular is one that's known for spawning mega deals. I mean, a decade ago, Comcast's acquisition of NBC Universal from GE stemmed from a secret meeting at this very conference. Just last week, Comcast announced that it's going to be separating that unit. And we already saw Comcast, Brian Roberts, Mike Cavanaugh. We've seen a lot of the heavy hitters who we normally expect to see here. And what folks tell us is a lot of the value they get from this conference is really those impromptu run-ins that, you know, could lead to future deals down the road. So while the programming itself is kept under lock and key, we know that a big part of what folks are doing here and what we've already seen them do is meet with each other and talk about the future and how they can work together to kind of combat some of these competitive tensions that they're feeling.
1: Well, Michelle, you and I had talked about this last week. Just the spat of announcements we got over media deals has been huge, whether it be Fox and Roku, Comcast spinning out NBC Universal. I know you're saying they're talking about the long term, but for now, are all the deals done, or might we get any announcements coming out of Sun Valley?
4: You know, I think it's only just beginning, because a lot of folks that we talk to see or saw the Warner Brothers deal as kind of a fulcrum asset. And once Paramount announced that it was buying that, it kind of reset the chessboard a bit. With Comcast finally coming out and saying that it's going to separate its media business from cable last week, that's basically put up two for sale signs on both of those units. We also know Netflix had been on the hunt for a studio asset because it obviously had signed a deal to buy Warner Brothers. I don't think they're done. They're still on the hunt. And so what we're hearing from folks is that this is really the time for companies to strike these deals, and they're under even more pressure than they were before, because it's a bit of a game of musical chairs, where with Warner Brothers having been scooped up already, for example, the number of combinations is dwindling with every deal that does get announced.
1: Michelle, what about Netflix? Do you think they're still searching for something? Is there any chatter that maybe they want to go after another movie studio?
4: We hear that Netflix continues to look at things as they come up. Netflix, of course, has said that the reason it bid for Warner Brothers was not that it had run out of ideas and not that it was really shifting its strategy or away from building, but really that it felt like an opportunity that it could not pass up. Of course, if another opportunity like that does come up, I'm sure we will see them act with the same confidence and conviction that we saw them bid on Warner Brothers with.
1: All right, Michelle, thank you so much for your reporting. That's Bloomberg Deals senior reporter Michelle Davis live from Sun Valley. Let's stick with media and media deals and bring in Grace Lee, partner and co-lead of the media and entertainment practice at Alex Partners. Grace, wait, why aren't you at Sun Valley? Do you usually go?
5: This year, I happen to have a other conference to attend in Bay Area.
1: Hey, maybe that says something on its own. You're too busy even to go to Sun Valley itself. I wonder what you make of the pace of media deals that we've gotten. We were just talking about some of them with Michelle just recently, whether it be Fox and Roku, NBC Universal spinning out of Comcast. What do you make of the pace of those deals and whether it can sustain itself?
5: I think the pace is quite amazing. And then there is I can make up two reasons why the pace has really picked up this year. One is a scale as a moat for the business. If we look at the capital markets willingness to pay for the scale on a premium is the highest in the recent decades. So that actually forces the company to build up their scale. And the subsequent effect of that is because of these highly levered mega mergers, some of them will have to spin off some of their assets, which will be a follow-on spin-offs and carve-outs, and then there will be a new pipeline for the deal.
1: So if I could just jump in, Grace. So does that mean something like the Paramount deal, for example, with Warner Brothers? Yeah. That big conglomerate now needs to spin off different assets. Is that kind of what you're leading to? And what are sort of the assets that might get cast aside?
5: So I cannot talk specifically about like Paramount and WBD deals, but then given the fact that it is highly levered in order to service the debt and in order to invest in a sustainable growth levers going forward, they will have to force spin out some of the assets that they find non-strategic. And then that will feed into the pipeline of the carve out and middle market activities.
1: Just asking for a friend about the future of linear TV, not for my own interest, of course, but a lot of these linear TV assets, again, are getting spun off, whether it be Comcast and NBC Universal, and already before that, Versant. I mean, Versant, its public reception was to drop 18% since it listed. Grace, again, I know you can't talk about specific companies, but I wonder for that type of live programming, setting aside sports, if that's kind of the reception that you continue to expect, if that says something about the valuations of these parts of companies and maybe whether they're better served away from the parent company.
5: Yeah, linear asset and then the reception and the advertising dollar goes into the linear does not looking good. And I don't think like linear does a lot of things in order to prop up their value. But in a long term, I think the trend will continue. The cord cutting will continue. So the linear asset valuation does not looking promising in a mid to long term.
1: We've seen also this explosion around sports investments, whether it be sports teams, leagues, stadiums, media rights, all around it. But that media part of the ecosystem, Grace, it feels like valuations keep climbing higher and higher and higher. Yes. Just how competitive is the landscape? And is there a ceiling to this thing?
5: Well, I think for the sports, it's an interesting content because it is the strongest glue and for all the bundle of the content. And it actually bifurcates the players as haves and have-nots. What I mean by that is the big tech or new medias are willing to pay up for these global attractive leagues, whether it's the NFL or F1, right? And also, based on our experience of serving them, we know that they use a lot of their first-party data as well as AI technology to understand the uplift that these content create for their subscription revenue. Whereas for mid-tier sports, I don't think they will continue to demand high pricing going forward because they face aging population, and then their attractiveness will go down at some point.
1: So, Grace, you've talked about some of this idea of scale and what that's forcing with needing to spin out assets, some of the live sport opportunities. What else do you see as robust in terms of deal-making in media and the sports landscape?
5: Yeah, one of the key drivers in the deal-making in media is AI. And how the AI impacts the deal-making in the media space is twofold. One is it actually props up the value of the AI IP and data-driven assets, whether it be ad tech or IP monetization or distribution. And also the recent activities around the gaming and interactive media is also part of the AI play, because those happen to be the subsectors that is heavy with the first party data as well as the IPs. And what it does, on the other hand, it continues to press the valuation of the studio created content. And also it creates a lot of uncertainties on future value of those contents.
1: Grace, thank you so much for joining. We're going to have to end things there. Grace Lee of Alex Partners, really appreciate your time in the midst of Sun Valley and that deal-making activity. Good luck for you for your conference that you will be attending. Just want to mention the president has just wrapped up his remarks at NATO at the conference there. Again, continuing to talk about various investments. Lockheed Martin, he says, will establish a facility in Europe on weapon making, saying we can quadruple the amount of output. And then on Iran as well, saying that, he wouldn't put troops on the ground. Again, talking about oil markets too and the expectations that they would move lower. Coming up, we'll wrap up those headlines for you. This is Bloomberg Deals.
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0: you out. Those are your midday movers. I'm Nora Melinda.
1: Nora, thank you so much. The president just moments ago wrapping up his comments in Ankara, Turkey. Bloomberg's Anne-Marie Hordern joins us now from the room where the president just spoke moments ago. Anne-Marie, listening to the president, he talked about this idea that he doesn't think the war is going to start again, despite the fact he said that the ceasefire is effectively over. Where does that leave us in both conversations with Iran and the United States and any potential military action?
2: Well, welcome to a day in the life of covering the president. Earlier this morning, he says the ceasefire was over. As far as he could understand, he called the Iranians scum and said that the regime was cuckoo. And now when he was pressed by a reporter, he said that he doesn't think it's really going to go back into hostilities that drag on. He said this is going to be a quick job. So where does that leave us right now? What is really the status of this current very fragile MOU at the moment? And it comes also on the heels of the president saying a little bit earlier before we walked into this room to discuss what happened at the NATO meeting and take questions from the press, that potentially there was a possibility, he said, that he can strike Iran this evening. So it seems that the president is keeping his options open at the moment. One thing that he was pressed on a number of times about the price of oil, the president said oil has come down. It's important to note Brent crude was actually around $72 before the Iranian conflict began. Today, we hit $80 at one point when it comes to Brent. So this is something that a lot of people obviously are tracking in the oil market, given the fact that a lot of ship owners right now are having to decide whether or not it is safe enough to transit the Strait of Hormuz.
1: And the president also saying that in that speech that we have an oil glut right now. Anne-Marie, you know these oil markets better than anybody else alongside politics. I just wonder how volatile and how closely traders are watching the president's speeches and his comments about these oil markets and how much of that is in the back of the president's head as he makes these announcements, concerns about higher oil prices, especially as we head into the 2026 midterms.
2: Right. Well, a lot of analysts will look at where we are in the oil price and predict potentially where we will be in terms of ceasefire negotiations and the tit for tat start when it comes to talks, as well as the skirmishes we've seen in the Strait of Hormuz. I mean, look, even the IEA says potentially we can go into a glut for 2027, but that was when the MOU started. If we are going back to proper kinetic war once again, then you can see prices spike yet again. The issue right now in the Strait of Hormuz and what vessels are having to decide is, do they want to go along the Omani coast? That would have the protection from U.S. forces, but that definitely puts a target on your back when it comes to the IRGC, or traverse the strait through the middle of the Strait of Hormuz. But with that, you need Iranian approval. And then potentially that puts you in the crossfires of the United States. So it's becoming incredibly challenging right now for ship owners to go through the Strait of Hormuz. And not only that, we did see the president hit back, not just militarily, Danny, when it comes, of course, to what is going on with the strikes we saw CENTCOM announced last night, but also the Treasury Department lifted their waivers on Iranian crude. So it's going to be much harder as well for the regime to get their product to market.
1: Anne-Marie, what kind of picture and message did we come away with the U.S.'s relationship with Europe, especially as it pertains to their role in this conflict?
2: Well, it's definitely a family that certainly is having some fights at moments. And I think that that's been very true of the European alliance with the United States throughout Trump's entire term. I mean, you remember the start of the year, it started with Greenland, that anxiety that was really invoked upon the Europeans, especially at the World Economic Forum in Davos. Some of that came out as well here at the NATO meeting. The latest issue, obviously, Washington has right now with the European, the latest source of frustration is this president does not think the Europeans did enough. And actually, when it comes to a country like Spain that barred the U.S. from using its airspace, they were not helpful when it comes to the conflict of Iran. When it comes to defense spending, though, the president was touting that he thinks most countries are pushing to get to that 5% of GDP target, and there were deals that were announced on the sidelines. And then finally, I would say on Ukraine, there was a moment during the Zelensky bilateral meeting where the president turned to Zelensky and said, I think I'm going to give you that general license. license. That would be a big deal for Ukraine as well as the NATO alliance. I spoke to the Finnish president, Alexander Stubb, yesterday, who said this would be a welcoming decision if NATO was able to produce, get the license to produce those Patriot defense missiles in Ukraine itself. So it's a mixed picture, and I think it depends upon what the issue is, how the president of the United States and how this administration's relationship is with the European countries.
1: Anne-Marie, thank you so much for your reporting there. Anne-Marie Hordern, Bloomberg's chief Washington correspondent, as well as co-host of Bloomberg Surveillance. Again, just to recap, the president speaking from Ankara, saying that he does not think it's going to start again in reference to the war in Iran, saying, I think it's going to go very quickly. They hit a couple of ships, and so we hit that much harder. Again, not backing off of his threats of attacking Iran. That does it for Bloomberg Deals. To stay up to speed, subscribe to the Bloomberg Deals newsletter. 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
1: Stocks down and oil up as the ceasefire hits a wall. Welcome to the Wednesday edition of Balance of Power. As President Trump promises at the NATO summit in Turkey that Iran will never get its hands on a nuclear weapon. I'm Joe Matthew alongside Kaylee Lines in Washington. Thanks for being with us here on the Wednesday edition. Kaylee, it's tough to tell where we're going here. The president saying earlier that the ceasefire is over and the markets are responding.
2: Well, he said the ceasefire is over. And yet when asked by reporters at a press conference in Ankara moments ago, he suggested he doesn't think the war will start again.
1: That's
2: even
1: right.
2: As he said, the U.S. could very well strike Iran again tonight after we saw Central Command conducting a wide sweeping of strikes yesterday in response to Iran hitting three ships in the Strait of Hormuz. So if the war isn't restarting but the ceasefire is over, where does that leave us? Is it still the pursuit of a negotiated outcome? The president says he's not even sure he wants to make a deal.
1: Well, that's right. He says Iran wants to make a deal, but it doesn't know how, and he will allow negotiations to continue, referring to Jared Kushner and Steve Witkoff. But you're right, Kaylee, the president also floating the idea of another blockade only against Iran. We'd let other nations through the strait. And markets have been snapping on that. We saw stocks tumble at the open here. Crude oil's been up as much as 8% in New York. We're pulling off of our lows for stocks and off our highs when it comes to oil. But this has been a troubled session with no real certainty as to where we're going on his way home now on the old Air Force One.
2: Yeah, not the new jet that, of course, was a gift from Qatar that he rode over to Turkey. That apparently is going to Europe to be shown to people. He said it's not entirely clear what exactly is going on. He said they'd be going home the normal way.
1: He made many references to the fact that he is the number one kill target for Iran in that news conference, that we know Iran has had assassination squads in this country aiming for President Trump. There are questions about whether that airplane was in fact secure enough for him to fly home at this moment. And we'll talk more about that coming up over the course of this hour. We do want to get with Aaron David Miller coming up, of course, on the latest with Iran. Kaylee, it's just unclear what comes next.
2: No, it's not. And the market is trying to parse through that as well. As Joe mentioned, stocks down, oil up. But let's get the finer details now as we turn to Charlie Pellett for a comprehensive look from New York. Hey, Charlie.
3: Hi, thank you very much, Kaylee. Indeed, a day when you certainly want to keep it locked into Bloomberg for all of the latest developments. We got you covered. Right now, stocks lower, as you correctly pointed out. Oil is moving higher. We have got the VIX back below 17 right now. Now the SOX up by 1.9%, right to the equity numbers. A flare-up in geopolitical risks driving stocks and bonds lower. Right now we got the S&P down 34.74.69 where we stand, down by about 0.5%. Dow Industrials well off session lows, down 6.34 right now, drop there of 1.2%. The NASDAQ Composite Index down 48 for NASDAQ, a drop there of 0.2%. The Bloomberg Mag 7 Index down 0.9%. And again, the SOX bears repeating up by 1.9%. The VIX below 17. The 10-year at 4.57% with a 2-year 4.21%. Gold down $45 the ounce to $4,060. Spot gold down 1.1%. Crude, major story today right now. WTI $74.45 a barrel. West Texas Intermediate crude up 5.7%. Brent a bit above 80 right now, pulling back to $78.79. A barrel of Brent crude up by 6.3%. Oil jumping after President Trump said a tentative ceasefire with Iran is over, and that is raising the prospect of a fresh round of conflict in one of the world's most important energy-producing regions. Oil stocks, certainly a mixed picture right now. ExxonMobil down 0.8%. Chevron up by 1.2%. ConocoPhillips shares higher by 1.1%. Again, recapping, S&P 500 index down 34, drop there of just about 0.5%. And again, the SOX higher by 1.8%. For on-demand news, 24 hours a day, subscribe to Bloomberg News now wherever you get your podcast. I'm Charlie Pellett. That Joe Matthew and Kaylee Lines is a Bloomberg Business Flash.
2: All right, Charlie Pellett, thank you very much indeed. As Charlie mentioned, we are now basically at $75 a barrel on WTI. Brent is nearing $80 a barrel, up 6.5% on the day. Just shy of 79 as we speak on, of course, renewed hostilities in the Middle East and around the Strait of Hormuz specifically. Of course, we saw yesterday Iran striking three commercial vessels in the Strait of Hormuz. And in response, U.S. Central Command conducted a number of strikes against Iranian targets. And President Trump, speaking in Ankara, Turkey today, suggested that more strikes could come again tonight. While he pushed back on the idea of the war completely restarting, he also said that he views the ceasefire and the memorandum of understanding as essentially being over at this point, and that he does not have a lot of confidence in the way negotiations could move forward from here. He says he wants to finish the job in Iran. Yes, it's just not clear that a deal is going to be what finishes it. This is what the president told the press earlier today.
4: Based on their actions over the last week or two, they're not doing a service to the people. And I think more than anything else is I got to know them. And I'm not sure I want to make a deal with them. We can play games, but I'm not sure I want to make a deal. Let's just finish the job.
1: The president adding that Iran wants to make a deal, but, quote, they don't know how to make a deal, referring to the fact that he says they're working with very fine people. Witkoff, Jared, J.D. Vance, Marco, and Scott. Kaylee, he said, quote, they're a little loco. They're a little crazy, which is nicer than what he said earlier in the day following his bilateral with the Secretary General of NATO. The ceasefire, when he said, was done at that time. The MOU, he said, was dead. And he referred to the leaders of Iran as liars, cheats, and sick people. Kaylee said they are scum, which makes you wonder how exactly you pick up talks from here.
2: Well, yeah, he suggested he will allow the negotiators you just mentioned to continue the talks, but he's not expressing much confidence in them at this point. And it is also striking, Joe, that we are now having a conversation based almost entirely around Iran in the aftermath of the president's attendance of the NATO summit on a day that it very well could have been all about Ukraine. Yep. It was not just a bilateral meeting that the president had with the NATO secretary general, also the Syrian president and also Ukrainian president Volodymyr Zelensky. As the U.S. said, it will allow the licensing of Patriot missile systems to be made inside Ukraine, knowing Ukraine has a desperate need for those. Yeah. And the U.S. says, effectively right now at least, there aren't enough to go around.
1: And where have we heard that before? If it was 24 hours ago on this program that we heard this from the Atlantic Council. If you were with us yesterday on Balance of Power, you saw this coming. A pretty remarkable turn there that this technology will be licensed to Ukraine. And the president was asked about the potential for a reciprocal deal for us to license Ukrainian drone technology. He was more than open to that. So that actually could end up happening after what Melinda Herring floated here on the program yesterday. We're actually seeing it come to fruition, which could be, by the way, the biggest news that came out of this summit.
2: Yeah, it very well could. We also are wondering if we're going to get similar news around weaponry when it comes to Turkey in particular. The president had some very warm words for Turkey under the leadership of President Erdogan, suggested that he may like to see a return for Turkey to the F-35 program. He was pressed about that in the press conference as well.
1: Well, let's bring in Anne-Marie Hordern. She's made her way to Bloomberg's cameras in Ankara, having been inside the room with President Trump for that news conference that we brought you live in our last hour here on Bloomberg. Our chief political correspondent on the case as the sun sets over Ankara. Anne-Marie, there are a lot of questions, as of course you're asking as well, coming from the markets, coming from investors, coming from Americans who thought there was a ceasefire in place. Is the president serious when he says it's over?
5: Well, I think a lot of people left that room a little bit confused because earlier this morning, the president was very emphatic and said the ceasefire is over. They can keep talking. He thinks it's a waste of time. Hot rhetoric about the regime, saying they're, quote, scum and a bunch of they're cuckoo. Now the president, when he was pressed by reporters, he had this line where he said he doesn't think it's going to start again. I think it's going to go very quickly. They hit a couple of ships, and so we hit that much harder. On the heels of also before that press conference in one of the bilateral meetings, says he will, quote, probably strike Iran again tonight. So are we left with a very fragile ceasefire? Are we going back to full-fledged war? It feels like we're in this moment of just a continuation of a stalemate that has tit-for-tat skirmishes, whether it's issues at the negotiating table or actual issues in the Strait of Hormuz, which is why a lot of individuals in the room and also in the financial markets are perplexed about what is the path forward when it comes to the conflict of Iran.
2: Well, and having heard previously from the president, including at the G7, the suggestion that you need the conflict with Iran wrapped for the president to fully turn his attention to the conflict between Russia and Ukraine, we did get news on that today, Anne-Marie, with the licensing agreement that the U.S. is going to allow Ukraine to make their own Patriot missile systems effectively. That's been overshadowed by the recent news on Iran and his recent comments.
5: Yeah, it was certainly overshadowed because the U.S. had strike last night on Iran, as well as lifting those OFAC waivers when it comes to Iran's ability to ship oil on the open market. That was massive news in terms of the conflict in Ukraine and a major win for President Volodymyr Zelensky, who coming into this conflict was talking about that he was having trouble really fending off the ballistic missiles from Russia. He needs more of the defense systems. He needs the Patriot missile systems. And there's been discussion for months now whether or not the U.S. would allow Ukraine just to produce these missiles in country. And the president looked over to President Zelensky at the top of that bilateral meeting and said, I think I'm going to give you that license. Now, we need a lot more details on this. How long is it going to take to train individuals to make this? How long from start to finish could we see Ukraine actually have a Patriot defense missile? But that is a major breakthrough and something a lot of NATO countries wanted to see. I spoke with the Finnish president yesterday, Alexander Stubb. I think in the American media, he's known as one of these close allies to President Trump, an individual has gone golfing with him. And he really wanted to see and said that would be a welcome development. He really wanted to see NATO deliver on that. So that was a win for Zelensky. But a lot of wins have been really, as you mentioned, Kaylee, hanging under the radar because the conflict in Iran has overshadowed the summit.
2: Indeed, it has. All right. Bloomberg's Anne-Marie Hordern reporting live from Ankara. Anne-Marie, thank you and safe travels home. Of course, as we consider the president's own travels home, it's not going to be aboard the new Air Force One that was gifted to him from Qatar. He's going back on the old one, as we've noted for our audience. But we want to get more insight now into what exactly is happening between the U.S. and Iran and whether there will be a resumption of the war, which President Trump is suggesting against, as we turn to Aaron David Miller, senior fellow at the Carnegie Endowment for International Peace and a 24-year veteran of the State Department. Aaron, welcome back to Bloomberg TV and radio. Would you call this a resumption of war if the president is saying that the MOU is dead and the ceasefire is over?
6: You know, at some level, and I don't know if anyone should be surprised by this, a flawed military campaign has produced a flawed memorandum of understanding, which has produced a flawed process of implementation in which the Iranians believe, probably correctly, that they have come out of a five-month on-and-off war with more assets and a greater resolve to continue. So there were have only been three possible outcomes to this. One, a return to full-scale war. I don't see that happening. A second is a breakthrough in negotiations, which would take weeks, if not months, to come to fruition. And then the third issue, which I think you're watching play out, a kind of new normal, which will be episodic use of economic and kinetic power by both Iran and the United States against one another. The Straits, of course, remain fraught and probably will not return to the condition they were in on February 27th, February 28th. And this could go on for quite some time. I'm reminded of what the Taliban said to the Americans in Afghanistan. You may have the clock, but we have the time. And I think the Iranians actually do believe that they're in a better position to protect their core requirements. And one critical core requirement is making sure that their new rules of transit apply to the Straits of Hormuz.
1: What's the impact of the rhetoric, Aaron? Presumably, Steve Witkoff and Jared Kushner will get back to a table with some, whether it's direct or indirect, at some point with Iran. The president called them scum, loco, crazy, sick people. Does that resonate?
6: Well, I mean, look, you're now in almost the sixth day, right, of the funeral, burial of the late Ali Khamenei. Mojtaba Khamenei, his son, has not been seen. He's supposed to attend the actual burial of his father tomorrow in Mashhad. The fact that may or may not occur because of the recent uptake in kinetic activity. I mean, this guy saw his mother and his wife and at least one of his children killed during those Israeli and U.S. strikes on February 28th. What do you suppose he thinks if, in fact, he is a supreme leader with confidence and control? And that's unclear right now. What do you suppose he thinks of Donald Trump and the United States? I mean, I suspect this is only going to harden their views and increase their risk readiness rather than their risk aversion when it comes to confronting the United States.
2: Well, so let's talk about the nuclear program as well, because we've heard the argument frequently since this conflict began that it actually may just reinforce to Iran the idea that it needs to pursue a nuclear weapon. The president in this news conference has contended that effectively Iran isn't going to be able to have a nuclear weapon because it's so buried underground, the nuclear dust, that only the United States would be able to access it in the first place, and they would just blow up anyone that tried. Is that enough to guarantee that Iran will never have a nuclear weapon?
6: No, it's not. I mean, capacity and knowledge are the two ingredients, and the Iranians have both. There's no question, though, that from a tactical point of view, Israeli and U.S. strikes has fundamentally degraded Iran's nuclear infrastructure and put more time on the clock. They talk about breakout time. On the eve of this war, the breakout time, that is to say, the time required for the Iranians to actually have all of the elements required to make a weapon, the fissile material, the computer modeling, miniaturizing the warhead, the delivery system, was a matter of months. I think that breakout time has now increased. It's probably well into a year plus, maybe even longer. But again, I'm reminded of the Afghan notion. You have the clock, but we have the time. This regime has endured military campaigns by the world's most powerful military, the U.S., and the region's most powerful military, the Israeli Defense Forces. Not only has it survived, but it now has a new, arguably nuclear weapon, which is weaponizing the Straits of Hormuz. That, in my judgment, in the end, will be the ultimate indicator of who, quote, won or lost this war. And frankly, the Iranians will go to extreme lengths to ensure that new rules apply to the Straits. Preferential access, prescribed routes, navigation fees, environmental fees. It'll be a protection racket to force shippers and oil exporters to pay. And, you know, Panama Canal and Suez, those are man-made transit points. They reap anywhere from, what, $4 to $10 billion a year. You're not supposed to charge tolls in a natural waterway, according to international law. But the fact is, I saw one calculation. Iranians, if you take 130 ships on a day-to-day basis, charged at $2 million a ship, 365 days a year. I mean, we could be talking multiple billions of dollars. And the Iranian Revolutionary Guard, Islamic Revolutionary Guard Corps Navy, which is controlling this, sees this as an ATM machine for their own narrow pursuits and use. I think this is the key problem that the administration confronts. And the president is in a box, and coming from the NATO meeting, he's in a box, it seems to me, all alone. Where are the Chinese pressing the Iranians? They import 80 to 90% of their oil from the Saudis and the Iranians. Where are they? How come they're not pressing? The Europeans, frankly, have disappeared, largely because the president has criticized them and preempted them. But Trump is in a box. And again, I'll say it, he's all by himself. I just don't see how this administration gets out of this without leaving the Straits with an enormous amount of control by the Islamic Republic of Iran. And that's going to be key to the international economy for many years to come, until alternate infrastructure is developed, and of course to the global oil economy.
1: Always great to spend some time with you, Aaron. Aaron, David Miller has the time and the clock at the Carnegie Endowment for International Peace. Thanks for being with us, as always, on Bloomberg TV and radio. We'll play this to the panel coming up next on Bloomberg. Rick Davis and Jeannie Shanzano, Bloomberg Politics contributors, on an important day for geopolitics and domestic politics. The president is heading for the old Air Force One to make his way home now. Alongside Kaylee Lyons, I'm Joe Matthew.
0: As markets move and headlines break, what matters most is context. A Bloomberg

0: 121 on Wall Street. We do check markets all day long here at Bloomberg. The Dow, the S&P, NASDAQ very much in the red as oil surges. West Texas Intermediate crude now up 5.2%, just above $74 a barrel. Barrel of Brent, $78.65, higher now by 6%. Earlier today, we did see Brent trading back above $80 a barrel. The S&P down 24, dropped there of 0.3%. Stocks are falling as those U.S.-Iran jitters spur the rally in oil. Dow Industrials down 568. That is a drop of 1.1%. The NASDAQ Composite Index just about flat on the day. It is lower by 9 points, but down under 0.1%. Indeed, the NASDAQ 100 Index just turning higher. That index up now by 1 point. The Bloomberg Mag 7 Index down 0.7%. The SOX, that is the Philadelphia Stock Exchange Semiconductor Index, it is up by 2.1%. All of this with the VIX below 17, a 10-year at 4.57%, and the 2-year 4.21%. Gold down 0.9%, 4,070 the ounce. And again, West Texas Intermediate crude just above $74 a barrel, up now by 5.2%. China plans to allow some of its biggest AI companies to buy, quote, a small number of NVIDIA's H200 chips. That's according to The Information, citing two people familiar with the matter. NVIDIA shares, they are gaining now. NVIDIA up by 2.6%. All of this with NVIDIA losing roughly $1 trillion in market value in less than 2 months. Recapping, S&P 500 index lower by 0.3%. Spot gold down 0.9%. And West Texas Intermediate crude $74.11 a barrel, up now by 5.2%. For on-demand news 24 hours a day, subscribe to Bloomberg News Now wherever you get your podcast. I'm Charlie Pellett, Joe and Kaylee. That is a Bloomberg Business Flash.
1: All right, Charlie Pellett checking on the markets for us. Thank you so much. I'm Kaylee Lyons alongside Joe Matthew here in Washington on Bloomberg TV and radio and on YouTube. And if you're with us on YouTube or on Bloomberg TV, we're showing you a live look now of the presidential motorcade just rolling up to Air Force One at the airport in Ankara after the conclusion of the NATO summit hosted, of course, this year by Turkey. But the plane that the president just rolled up to in the Beast is not the new Air Force One gifted to this president by Qatar, of course, painted in his preferred colors of navy blue instead of robin's egg blue. He's on the old plane for his journey home. The new one instead is going to go to Europe and apparently be showed to American troops on our European bases. Joe, he was asked about this in the press conference he gave at the conclusion of the summit, and he went to a place of security concerns and previous attempts on his life that Iran has sponsored. He suggested, "I'm number one," and this is a quote, "on the kill list for Iran," going on to say they're lovely people as he climbs now the stairs of Air Force One.
2: He said, "I like being number one on TikTok better, Kaylee," and we should be careful to connect the dots on this. The president didn't speak directly to that decision to take the old Air Force One home outside of what he had already written on Truth Social. To your point, he said that it would be headed to Mildenhall Air Force Base in the UK to give our troops a tour of the aircraft, but he was repeatedly referring to the fact that he is number one on Iran's kill list. We do know that assassination squads from Iran have been in this country seeking to target the president of the United States, and it's clearly something that he is aware of, repeatedly referring to the dangers that come with this job. We have a lot to talk about with our political panel. As the president wraps this NATO summit, we turn to Bloomberg Politics contributors Jeannie Shanzano and Rick Davis. Jeannie is our Democratic analyst and Democracy Visiting Fellow at Harvard Kennedy School's Ash Center. Rick is a Republican strategist and partner at Stonecourt Capital. We want to get to the geopolitics involved here, guys. The president saying earlier that the ceasefire is over. But Rick, if I could just ask you about this so we don't have to come back around to it. Are you concerned to see the new Air Force One gifted by Qatar stay behind? There are worries that this may not have been clean and may not be a secure jet to carry the president home from the Middle East.
3: Yeah, look, I'm highly confident that, the traditional Air Force One has been hardened in a way that the new jet would not have had the time or the ability to get done. When these things are custom made for the President of the United States, at the beginning of the construction process, they can do things to really force

0: and the defensive measures that are on board. So I think it's an ounce of prevention is probably what was called for.
1: I see.
2: Well, it's incredible to consider. As I mentioned, Jeannie, at the end of an answer when questioned about the plane, the president did trail back to the threat against his life and Iran's previous desire to assassinate him. He said that he's their number one kill target, ending his sentence with "their lovely people" after earlier suggesting that they were cuckoo.
1: Loco.
2: Scum,
1: yeah.
2: Loco, to name a few, suggesting repeatedly in the last 24 hours that he doesn't necessarily think they are people that can be negotiated with. His rhetoric, Jeannie, would indicate that he is giving up on the diplomatic process. He says he's not even sure if he wants to make a deal, even as he says he doesn't think the war is going to resume outright. He still declared the memorandum of understanding dead. So where does that leave us?
3: Yeah, I have to say, I seldom say I agree with Donald Trump, but I agree with him on the MOU being dead. I also agree with what he said 3 weeks ago when a prolonged war in the Middle East with Iran, the U.S., Israel, and extending to the Gulf states would result in an economic catastrophe for the world. And, you know, I don't think the United States is going to re-engage militarily. But there's a reason we're not going to. It's because we tried a shooting war with Iran. We lost. We tried a blockade with Iran. We lost. We ended up settling for this MOU, which flawed is an understatement of this MOU. And we're currently trying to work our way out of it. And it is dead at this point. And what's also happening, Kaylee, is you've got one of the parties to these negotiations attacking several times the mediators. In what universe can you continue a negotiation when Iran is attacking Qatar repeatedly? They haven't attacked Pakistan yet, probably because they were in air war with them a few years ago. So that suggests that Iran wants to extend this war to the Gulf states. And that is a economic catastrophe for the world. And it suggests that we are not going to see anything but a continuation of this back and forth economic, political, diplomatic, and potential military back and forth between all of these countries for the long term now, which is exactly what we should have been trying to avoid all along, which is why in February, and now, none of this, what the United States and Israel did, made any sense unless we were prepared to finish the job, which meant troops on the ground, and we never were.
1: Mm-hmm. So Jeannie brings us back to what Aaron David Miller just said, which is the new normal. And Rick Davis, you could argue, realizing that we hit Iran pretty hard last night, that if you back off here, nothing actually has changed. We've had continuous tit-for-tat strikes with Iran attacking boats and we shoot back, all under the guise of this sort of shooting ceasefire. And nothing really in this world, other than the president's rhetoric, has changed with regard to the status of the MOU. Is that how you're looking at this?
0: Yes, it's very confused at this point. I applaud Donald Trump for saying that the MOU isn't enforced, because when we define success as getting a deal from Iran, it hands Iran all the leverage. I think that the president ought to rip up the MOU for good. It didn't do anything for us and did a lot for Iran. If Iran attacks ships in the Gulf, they should be responded to. There should be a guarantee by the United States to escort ships through the Strait of Hormuz to get oil out, minimizing the economic impact that Jeannie was just talking about. And if Iran resists, they should be met with serious force. Iran is the largest sponsor of state terrorism in the world, and we cannot treat them as a co-equal in a negotiation basically get them to start stop terrorizing the Gulf. And I just think that this could be a step in the right direction. I would hope that the president would rescind his invitation to his negotiators to spend time continuing to talk about an incredibly flawed agreement. Start fresh, secure the Gulf. Get trade going back through there. And if they resist and try to interrupt the free flow of goods going through the Gulf, international waters, they should be handled accordingly.
2: Well, of course, it was the reopening of the Strait of Hormuz that the president really was seeking and that the MOU was supposed to accomplish. And the idea that the strait may not be free and clear

0: for the time being is what has sent oil prices higher today. But there's also the consideration of Russia as we contend with what's happening, not just in crude, but in refined products as well, like diesel. As Russia announced today that it's banning diesel exports after a number of its refineries have been hit by Ukraine. This is actually something we were discussing yesterday prior to that announcement from Russia with oil strategist Tom Kloza. This is what he told us.
1: The big story that's not getting covered that much are the drone strikes in Russia. You know, Russia has probably lost somewhere over 1 million barrels a day of capacity. Every week, you see more large refineries in Russia set fire, and they're not going to be back anytime in 2026. It looks like Russia is going to see lower and lower refinery runs because Ukrainian drones are going to strike them. If the president really wants to impact the oil market right now, he would, you know, basically go 24/7 and try to get a peace deal for Ukraine and Russia.
0: And Jeannie, President Trump did have a bilateral meeting today with the Ukrainian President Volodymyr Zelensky and said that the U.S. would be licensing Patriot missile systems for Ukraine to produce in country. Is this a sign that the president is ready to get a peace deal for Ukraine, more materially ready and more on Ukraine's side, perhaps, than he was?
2: You know, I think it's hard to say because, of course, this has been a real sort of engagement, in my view, on the part of the president, and then a sort of lack of engagement, chastising Zelensky back and forth. So, you know, I think this is part of the problem. You know, Trump's way of dealing with these international issues has been to keep people on their toes, not know what to expect. But, of course, that can work in some places, but in other places, it means you don't really know. Is Donald Trump going to follow through with what he says? Is he going to engage long term? And, you know, as we step back and look at whether it's Iran, whether it's Russia, and the issue of the economic impact and the price of oil, this is where the president was right again 3 weeks ago when he talked about the catastrophe economically. This is. And it's not just the Iran, it's not just the Strait issue, it's Russia as well. And unless it is addressed in total, and that is not going to just be something United States can do independently. We need our allies. We need all of our European NATO partners. And this is why I was happy to hear, you know, a slightly nicer tone to NATO in this presser. But this has been a back and forth all year with the president, and it leaves us in a difficult position economically.
0: All right, Jeannie Shanzano and Rick Davis, Bloomberg Politics contributors, the both of them, thank you so much for joining us. And as we consider Russia and that diesel export ban, yes, oil prices are moving higher today. I would point you to diesel futures, too, right now up about 10.5% on the session. We'll have more ahead here on Balance of Power on Bloomberg.
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0: 1:40 on Wall Street. We do check markets all day long here at Bloomberg. We have got stocks well off session lows. The Dow, the S&P, they do remain lower. But look at NASDAQ. Look at the NASDAQ 100 index. They are both in the green right now, reversing earlier losses. We begin with the NASDAQ Composite Index up 10 right now. Little changed, up under 0.1%. But the NASDAQ 100 index higher by 22 points, higher by about 0.1%. Keeping it all in context, we have got the S&P down 24 now, a drop there of 0.3%. The Dow is off by 1.1%. Meanwhile, the Bloomberg Mag 7 index down 0.6%. We do have the SOX, the Philadelphia Stock Exchange Semiconductor Index, advancing by 2.3%. This against the backdrop of the VIX, the so-called fear gauge, below 17. And right now, the 10-year, 4.57%. The big story, though, the move in oil, West Texas Intermediate crude, $73.88 a barrel. WTI up by 4.9%. Brent, $78.47. Barrel of Brent higher by 5.8%. As oil rallies, we're looking at airlines and cruise lines moving lower. This after President Trump said a tentative ceasefire with Iran is, quote, over. Among some of those cruise names, Carnival Corp down 3.8%. Royal Caribbean, little change, down under 0.1%. Norwegian down by 2.5%. So goes cruise lines as well. We've got airlines lower. UAL, United, parent of United, down 2.4%. American down 3.6%. Delta, which reports on Friday, shares of Delta down now by 2%. Recapping, West Texas Intermediate crude $73.84 a barrel, up 4.8%. Brent back below $80 a barrel. The S&P down 27, a drop there of 0.4%. For on-demand news, 24 hours a day, subscribe to Bloomberg News Now wherever you get your podcast. I'm Charlie Pellett. Joe and Kelly, that is a Bloomberg Business Flash.
1: All right, Charlie, we appreciate it. It's been a day for Charlie Pellett, and he'll be back coming up at the top of the hour, 2 p.m. Eastern Time, with more on the markets as we kick off Bloomberg Business Week Daily. I don't know if the dip buyers are getting at it, but as Charlie made clear, stocks are pulling off their lows. Oil's pulling back from the highs. And we want to go a little bit deeper under the hood right now with Nora Melinda, Bloomberg's markets correspondent, who is live at World Headquarters in New York. Nora, it's great to have you with us here. I'm not sure what's getting your attention, but we're seeing obviously slightly improved conditions from where we started the day.
2: Yeah, slightly improved. I was just looking at the S&P 500 earlier, just hitting a few minutes ago a session high. So we are seeing a pairing of some of those earlier declines that, of course, we saw sparked by President Donald Trump. But we are seeing in the market materials, the worst performing group in the S&P 500. The best performing group right now, though, in the S&P 500 is tech, interestingly. So we were seeing a bit of a risk off rally earlier in the session, but we are seeing some pockets of bright spots where we are potentially seeing some profit taking, maybe some dip buyers here in the market right now.
3: Well, especially after we saw really steep losses for a lot of the chip stocks yesterday, it's interesting to see that reversing today, Nora. But I guess that's just been the story as of late. Some days are good for the AI-oriented trade, and some days are not.
2: Well, Kaylee, it's been a bit of a push and pull. I honestly feel so dizzy just trying to keep up with chip makers and how investors are viewing tech right now. On the one hand, you have investors that are concerned that these companies have taken on way too much debt, and maybe we've seen a rally in tech go too fast, too far. But I mean, potentially on the other end, you have people saying that, you know, tech is the way to go, and there are pockets of opportunity. But what I've been hearing from sources as well is that, you know, a richly valued market is more vulnerable to some of the negative headlines that we've been seeing. So you will expect some of these things after a strong rally as we think about the broader macro picture. Investors are all still thinking about inflation, especially with these renewed fears about energy, also supply disruptions potentially. And when we think about the Strait of Hormuz.
1: Interesting to see NVIDIA moving higher today. It's actually doing better than we've seen in several sessions here, up 3% as China greenlights some sales of H200 chips. Micron's getting a little bit of a bid. It was actually higher earlier and now down just a fraction of 1%. Interest rates are another story, Nora. They've been pretty sticky here and pretty stubborn. When you look at the 10-year holding well above 4.5, 4.57, the 2 years at 4.21. Obviously, the long bond has been holding well over 5%. This is keeping a lid on things, huh?
2: Certainly, especially as we think about the bond market more broadly and how investors are thinking about it there. In the equity market, we have been seeing, of course, still double-digit gains if you look at the year-to-date scope for the NASDAQ. So as we continue to keep an eye on tech, we are still seeing strength there. So while we have been seeing these headlines that have been rattling markets here and there, you are still seeing investors pushing through and along. And what I've also been hearing from my sources is just the idea of maybe some short-term volatility, but not necessarily that reflecting on the broader landscape and outlook for the market more broadly.
3: All right. Bloomberg Markets correspondent Nora Melinda, thank you so much. As Nora said, markets are being rattled by headlines here, specifically when they are coming from President Trump and when they are pertaining to Iran, as he declared the memorandum of understanding dead, the ceasefire over, and suggested that the U.S. could once again strike Iran tonight. So for more, we turn to the former chair of the House Financial Services Committee and former speaker pro tem, now Bloomberg Politics contributor Patrick McHenry. Mr. Chairman, always good to have you. As we consider this notion of resumed hostilities with Iran, even if the president suggests that we're not going back to war outright, I would imagine if you're a member of the House or someone up for reelection in the Senate and you're home right now, you're having to answer to this for your constituents, right? I would imagine that as we draw closer to the midterms, these kind of headlines only get harder for electeds to navigate.
4: Yes, it's uncertain for all of us watching the situation, but particularly jarring for those seeking re-election and trying to give your constituents a sense of certainty, especially about the cost of things in their life, particularly gas prices. It's very hard for an elected official to say that we're in much better shape than we otherwise should be, given the fact that the Strait of Hormuz is effectively closed. That's a very hard message. But America is in a dramatically better position than where we've been in previous generations with our oil supply and production and refining capacity here in the United States. That's a lame message to take if you're running for re-election, that things could be worse. That is never a good election year message, but that's what they have to contend with right now.
1: Mm-hmm. As somebody who's run for re-election a couple times, Mr. Chairman, you wonder what the mentality is going to feel like by Labor Day. And I don't know if you buy into that longstanding bit of wisdom that people start to solidify their opinions right around the beginning of September. And that's when these races start to harden, that the races start to codify themselves based on what we're seeing in the current standing in the polls. Right now, I guess everybody's on the beach. You know that. They're not paying quite as much attention. But when does $3.79 become a real problem for consumers who are starting to make decisions for November?
4: Well, it's currently a problem for families that are traveling this summer. This is prime travel season, prime motoring season in the United States.
1: And when do they connect the dots to elections?
4: But you're right. At Labor Day, it does solidify. Everything kind of crystallizes and feelings get locked in. And since Election Day is no longer really Election Day, once you hit the month of October, you have people voting or starting to vote across the country. That means that you basically have a month-long election day here in the United States. And so you really want to have your act together. And as an incumbent running for re-election, especially as a Republican going into a midterm, it's going to be tough. It's a very tough message. So that is when you want to have things have a smoother path forward when it comes to Iran and with energy prices. You want to see things starting to recede by then. Otherwise, it's going to lock in a very negative view for Republicans, a negative view for President Trump going into Election Day, which is really catastrophic for House Republicans especially, and some Senate races as well.
3: Well, I'd like to ask you about one Senate race in particular, the Senate race in Maine. We are still waiting to see what Graham Plattner's future will be if he does ultimately drop his campaign in his bid to unseat Susan Collins in the face of sexual assault allegations, which, of course, he denies. Mr. Chairman, if you're Susan Collins right now, is it heartening to know you may have a new opponent in a matter of weeks who isn't going to have as much time to build up support? Or did you want to run against Graham Blattner.
4: No, I think Senator Collins wanted to run against Graham Blattner, and the Democrats started to understand that with multiple serious allegations, and each one becoming more damning and less defensible for the Democratic Party. And as late as three days ago, you had Democratic operatives, especially from the socialist wing of the party, defending every bit of allegation against Graham Blattner. It's troubling for them to have to answer for that. But there's this larger divide within the Democratic Party we're going to see come to fore, which could be of benefit to Senator Collins and to Republicans generally, which is the divide within the Democratic Party between the socialist left that is ideologically fixed. They were hoping that a Graham Blattner, working class looking guy who was, went to elite boarding schools, but they've tried to write that out of his, narratives. But the socialists wanted a white working class guy to make this look like instead of an elite intellectual activity from the socialists and not diverse, they were trying to show a level of diversity with this ideology that's never been evident. And so you're going to have that wing of the party versus those that really want to win with a more pragmatic view, though liberal. And those things are going to play out in coming days in Maine. And we're going to see that really open up not just what happened in New York primary elections from a few weeks ago, but to show an additional state that you have this serious ideological divide within the party between moderates or liberals versus the very far left socialist wing of the party driven by Elizabeth Warren and Bernie Sanders.
1: Well, the main Democratic Party does not seem divided on the issue of getting Graham Blattner out of the race and keeping him out of whatever comes next. Pretty dramatic stuff, Mr. Chairman, from Devin Murphy Anderson, the executive director of the Maine Democratic Party, who was so upset about what she was hearing and overtures apparently from the Blattner campaign that she put up this video to send a very stern message. Let's watch and listen.
5: The Maine Democratic Party has been working around the clock to develop a process to replace our U.S. Senate nominee that is open, inclusive, transparent, and fair. The integrity of this process is just as important as the outcome, and we are committed to ensuring that Democrats across our state can have confidence in both. Unfortunately, Graham Blattner's team has repeatedly reached out to us in an attempt to put their thumb on the scale of what this process looks like.
1: Wow. So what do you see here, Patrick McHenry? Some sort of shotgun primary process? What could the party do in Maine to satisfy voters that they had a say in this and that Blattner's thumb was not on the scale?
4: Nothing. All it is a show. This is what happened with Kamala Harris replacing Joe Biden after it became evident of his inability to see through a successful election against President Trump. So it's going to play out like that. Again, you're going to see theater about inclusivity and input. Mm. But the party apparatus and party rules dictate and state law will dictate this replacement process, which is very, very closed circuit in the Democratic Party within Maine, just like most parties across the country. This is a closed door, effectively a closed door event, but they'll have some theater to show inclusivity. The word integrity, though, is very interesting to hear. The Democratic Party is trying to regain their sense of integrity, having done this elaborate dance to defend Graham Blattner in the hopes of gaining the Senate seat. Both parties, in fact, my friends and Republicans in Texas are doing something similar around a pretty bad Republican nominee in the Texas Senate race. So both parties are dealing with this, and these are things that parties have to deal with from time to time. And unfortunately, we're all going to be able to. Unfortunately, for Democrats in Maine, they're the ones that have to go through this pretty nasty and arduous process to find a way to salvage an election in Maine.
3: We just got a headline crossing from the Washington Post that Blattner will be speaking about the future of his campaign tonight. So all I right. guess we'll see if that so is when a video, formal announcement will come. Of course, CNN had earlier reported there would be a video. I guess we will all stay tuned to find out. Mr. Chairman, thank you so much for your time. As always, the former chair of the House Financial Services Committee and now a Bloomberg Politics contributor, Patrick McHenry. And McHenry, of course, there was talking about Ken Paxton or alluding to him, another candidate who's morality has been in question and yet is the nominee in the Senate race. But of course, there are other questions around where the lines are in politics in a modern age in which you also have a president of the United States who was found liable for sexual abuse.
1: That's correct. This is not going to get easier for Graham Plattner. And when he speaks tonight, of course, we'll be listening and let you know more. The Washington Post saying that the campaign team held a call this afternoon. Leadership sounded resigned to the idea that it could be ending soon. This is Bloomberg.
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2: All right, everyone, a very good afternoon, and it is a Fed Wednesday. That's because in just a moment, we're going to get the latest Fed minutes from the fourth Fed decision of 2026. That was the first one that Kevin Warsh oversaw as Fed chair. That was on June 17th. So we are, of course, awaiting market reaction to that. I'm Carol Masser, along with Bailey Lipschultz. He's in for Tim, who is out this week. We'll see whether we get any more clarity on how the new Fed is under Kevin Warsh. For more, though, let's head to the Federal Reserve in Washington and to Tyler Kendall.
3: The minutes from Kevin Warsh's first meeting as Fed chair show that a few Federal Reserve officials said there was a case for raising rates, even as they decided to keep rates on hold in June, as we try to glean more insight into what caused this more hawkish shift on the committee. Keeping in mind that this was the meeting where we saw those projections basically show that there are these two equal camps that were emerging on the FOMC, as nine members saw at least one rate hike this year and nine members saw no moves or a rate cut. And that was really reiterated in these minutes, reflecting the view among officials that some see higher interest rates needed, while others say that there is still a case to stay on hold. The minutes tell us that the discussion really centered around inflation risks and restoring price stability, writing in part, quote, participants judged that the risks to the inflation outlook were tilted to the upside. They observed that both core and total inflation had moved higher, generally attributed to the increases to the lingering effects of tariffs, supply chain disruptions, and the related to the closure of the Strait of Hormuz. But then there was also this discussion around the CapEx buildout related to artificial intelligence. On that, the participants said, quote, many participants noted that ongoing strong demand for AI infrastructure would likely sustain upward pressure on prices for technology products and electricity. Going on to add that some participants remarked that productivity gains associated with AI adoption would eventually reduce production costs and increase aggregate supply, which should put downward pressure on inflation, though they noted that effect would likely take time to materialize. On the labor market, participants generally saw labor remaining stable in the near term, adding that they assessed that the downside risks to achieving maximum employment had moderated a bit. Now, a huge question, of course, going into today was, what would these minutes look like under a Fed chair, Kevin Warsh? And we have our answer, which is that they basically look more or less the same. All the same sections were there. We didn't really feel that they were shortened in any sense. We can say that it would take a majority of the voting members to approve the minutes. So maybe there wasn't a consensus there when it comes to what we know Kevin Warsh would like to see in terms of changes to the Fed's communication style, because Carol and Bailey, so you both know, Warsh has vowed to move the central bank away from forward guidance. That was included in this statement, with a majority of participants remarking that they saw advantages in shortening the statements after FOMC decision.
2: All right, great stuff as always. Great breakdown of those latest Fed minutes from our Tyler Kendall. She's outside the Federal Reserve in Washington, D.C. She is our Bloomberg News Washington correspondent. Just a quick check on the trade. Not seeing too much reaction, certainly, on the equity side of things. Maybe a little bit lower. S&P was down, barely about 36. Now, actually, a little bit less. Now it's down about 25. NASDAQ has actually turned positive. It was down about 66 points.
4: Yeah, it seems like a little bit of a bid right now. Just keeping an eye, looking at the 10-year right now, 4.57%. And then also the dollar started to move higher, but now Bloomberg Dollar Index essentially unch on the day. So investors may be digesting that news, except for nothing quite new.
2: Yeah, it doesn't look like much movement in it overall. We're going to talk more about it in just a moment. We're going to check in with Stephanie Roth over at Wolf Research. She talks about kind of the family infighting at the last Fed meeting, so I'm looking forward to talking with her. In the meantime, we do have to get to something that we've kind of been focusing on, certainly here at Bloomberg, and we've got to start with the on-again, off-again, on-again war with Iran, or trying to make sense of what it all means. We did have President Trump warn a fragile ceasefire ceasefire with Iran may be over, so raising the prospect of an end to peace negotiations and a potential renewal of full-on fighting between the two countries. That's going on. We had strikes against Iran, a fresh round of strikes from the U.S. and revoking a waiver that allowed the sale of Iranian oil. That happened late yesterday. We saw oil prices shoot up on it yesterday, again today. And this morning at the NATO meeting in Ankara, Turkey, with Ukrainian President Zelensky, in a gathering with reporters, President Trump weighed in on Iran specifically.
5: Based on their actions over the last week or two, they're not doing a service to the people. And I think more than anything else is I got to know them. And I'm not sure I want to make a deal with them. We can play games, but I'm not sure I want to make a deal. Let's just finish the job.
2: All right. That, of course, was President Trump. For those listening on radio, Secretary of State Marco Rubio behind him. That, in fact, he made some comments earlier this morning, but that was within the last hour or so as he gets ready to wrap up his trip there in Turkey. Here to read the tea leaves, we want to check in on this. Bloomberg Economics Senior Geoeconomics Analyst Adam Fair. He's in the Bloomberg News Washington, D.C. Bureau. Adam, good to have you here with Bailey and myself. What are we seeing between the United States? Does this kind of mean that there really never was a substantial peace deal between the two?
6: So there's no question we've seen a significant escalation in the past 24 hours. And I think, you know, we shouldn't underemphasize the change and potential impact of the United States removing the waiver on Iranian oil, which was a key element of reaching that MOU that was signed several weeks ago between the U.S. and Iran and theoretically put the Strait of Hormuz back on a more normal path. The strikes last night were certainly larger in scale, but they were still very much focused on the coast and going after Iranian fast boats that have been seen to be threatening ships in the strait. And so, you know, despite all of that and despite the language you've heard from the president today, you know, it seems that we've entered again kind of a familiar pattern of escalation and tit-for-tat fighting on both sides as they posture themselves in these negotiations, which certainly seems set to prolong further because of this current impasse.
4: Well, Adam, what can happen in the next 24 hours or even overnight? We saw how much has changed, again, from the U.S. and from Iran. And is it something where now the ball's back in Iran's court to do something to invoke further strikes from the U.S.?
6: So certainly Iran could choose to go after additional ships that are seen transiting through the secondary route closer to Oman that Iran does not support, that Iran feels is being used to try and avoid their control over the strait. But right now, you know, logically, I think a lot of shippers are taking a beat and trying to see where things stand. So it's certainly possible. We haven't seen that yet. Now, the president himself said that we could see additional U.S. strikes tonight going after likely similar targets. But the question really is, who's going to take the next step here? And right now, we don't know. I think for many, the issue is whether the U.S. and Iran will actually find a way back to the table at the end of this week.
2: Bottom line, I think the president made the distinction, we're not at war again, but he's not happy. Is that correct? And I wonder if it's just, I mean, it feels like we're at war if we're attacking one another.
6: So, I mean, certainly these tit-for-tat strikes are likely to continue. And here at Bloomberg Economics, we've long said that this was a likely scenario where Iran and the U.S. could not find a reasonable off-ramp, but neither are really interested in engaging in broad-scale fighting yet again, given the huge economic costs of doing so. And the president has said that now several times in the past several weeks about how serious those costs could have been to the U.S. and global economy. So with that in mind, and even the president's own words today, where he seemed to back off of this idea of returning to full-scale conflict, I think we're just likely to see more of the same in the coming days and weeks as the U.S. and Iran try and find a way to have the most leverage in these talks as they move forward.
2: In the meantime, you've got Brent crude going as high as $80 a barrel right now, up about 5.4%. WTI crude up about 4.6%, but it too was topping $76 a barrel earlier in the session. All right, Adam, thanks so much getting us up to speed. Adam Ferrer, he's Bloomberg Economics Senior Geoeconomics Analyst there in our D.C. News Bureau. All right, latest on the war continues to remain on the list of market risk factors, no doubt about it. Still an unknown, I think it's safe to say, as we see the back and forth continuing. So too is what maybe Kevin Warsh may do when it comes to monetary policy, although I feel like markets are getting more sure about what happens here in 2026, Bailey.
4: Yeah, it feels like everyone's on pause. Even when you look at rate expectations using the warp function, pricing in a hike in the coming months, but even when you talk to strategists or people who are trading FX, it seems like that's more protective positioning as opposed to really betting that higher is the next move and higher comes quickly.
2: All right, so let's get to it. We've got with us a guest who has called the family fight that took place 3 weeks ago. We're talking about the latest FOMC meeting. Delighted to have with us Stephanie Roth. She's chief economist at the independent sell-side research firm Wolf Research, joining us here in studio. Stephanie, it's great to have you here. The Fed minutes showing a few officials saw a case for a June rate hike. What's your read on this? What's significant, if anything, out of the minutes?
7: I mean, it's interesting that, you know, a few officials did want a rate hike in June. Probably no surprise, and we could perhaps, you know, guess which one of those officials they are. And, you know, otherwise, it seems that they are, you know, concerned about the amount of inflation, but not overly so, and expect that inflation should be coming down, but perhaps sticky in the near term. The thing to flag is that they noted AI as notably inflationary, which is something that we're very much seeing in the data.
4: Yeah, no, that's what I wanted to ask, because as much as we want to talk about higher oil costs, higher gas prices, obviously the events of the last 24 hours changes that. But when we look at the bottleneck around chips and what we're seeing passed along to consumers, higher iPhone prices, higher Xbox prices, how does the cost associated with AI impact your expectations for the next 6 months, the next 12 months?
7: Yeah, so we estimate so far that AI is boosting core PC inflation by about 40 basis points, at least by the end of the year. Right now it's about 30 basis points. That should drift a little bit higher, especially as the Apple price increases feed into the data. Interestingly, though, BEA is making some revisions to their data at the end of September that will then cut that in roughly in half, which is not great optics, although the change makes sense. So it is certainly having an impact on the inflation data so far. Our expectation is it won't really have a material impact from here. It will kind of be this sticky price increase, similar to tariffs and the Iran war shock, which was certainly mentioned in the minutes as well. Those things should be one time in nature. The problem is we just have had continuous shocks that have impacted inflation.
2: And things going on longer than we anticipated. Here we are once again talking about attacks between the U.S. and Iran. And it's interesting how the market seems to somewhat largely dismiss it. The energy markets obviously react. But, I mean, do you look through it? Do you say, okay, it's just a matter of timing before everything really calms down? Or
7: yeah.
2: Is that still a major risk factor?
7: It certainly is a risk. At this moment, I think markets are trading it the right way, that this is probably not going to result in many more months worth of fighting. It might be, you know, a short period of time where this creates some pressure, and then eventually they'll probably come to some sort of agreement. Neither side really wants to go back to full-blown fighting. So our expectation is it doesn't result in oil prices rising to $100 and staying there for a while. Our expectation is it won't end up materializing into anything that's much more long lasting. But of course, the risks are to the upside.
4: Well, but with some of those risks, what are the biggest risks that could result in the Fed actually hiking in the next 6 months even?
7: Yeah, so I think the risk is very short term. Either the Fed ends up hiking in July or September, although otherwise the window probably has passed, because it's really the next couple of months where data could remain elevated. And then the pressures that we talked about, tariffs, AI-related inflation, Iran-related inflation, those should start to fade towards the end of this year, in which case the case for a hike in this environment is probably not really there. But if we end up with the unemployment rate actually sustainably, you know, ticking back down, the most recent tick down seems to be noise. If you end up with inflation running probably above 0.25% in the next couple of prints in core PCE terms, like, that could become an issue.
2: Does politics play into this? And I bring it in because politics plays into it, feels like, the Fed a lot. But we do have the midterms coming in. I hate to say this, but we often have this conversation around elections, midterms or otherwise. Do you think that's going to be a factor?
7: I genuinely think the Fed's going to be independent from that perspective.
2: Okay.
7: Trump might put some pressure on the Fed to act more dovishly than would otherwise be the case, although he seems to have given Warsh some leeway in the most recent meeting, because Warsh was more hawkish.
2: Right.
7: It was possible, it was explained to him, that if we come across as more hawkish, that will keep a lid on 10-year rates or, you know, longer duration rates, and therefore actually accomplishing what we want to accomplish because we have established credibility.
2: Speaking of independence, though, I want to ask you about within the family fight within the Fed, which I love that and how you described it. explain that specifically, what you think is going on internally within the U.S. Central Bank.
7: Yeah, so this is a phrase that Warsh has repeated a number of times when he talks about his approach to the meetings. He wants to have a family fight within the members and then come across with one more united conclusion at the end of it. So it seems the days of having many dissents and it coming across as a very Fed that very much disagrees with one another, it seems that debate will happen more so in the room, and then when they come out, it'll appear to be a more united front. And that's our sense in terms of the way this will play out in the next couple of meetings, where there might be a lot more disagreement. And July and September might be meetings where you'll have more of that disagreement. In June, it seemed like very limited number of officials actually wanted to have a hike, so the need for that family fight was a little bit more modest. But in July and September, it could get a little bit more contentious.
4: Well, with that in mind, how does some of these Feds, you know, going on Bloomberg, going on other competitors, talking about their expectations for this market, one behind closed doors is one thing, but when Fed members are asked questions about their view on the economy, their view on interest rates, that's playing out in public, no?
7: Yeah, and you know, we'll see if the communication style changes for Fed officials going forward. If there ends up being slightly fewer public statements from Fed officials, or if they're out in the media a little bit less than they have been, as Chair Warsh tries to sort of rein in the communication style a bit. So I would expect we might hear a little bit less often from some of the Fed officials in terms of their own views. Of course, we'll still hear from them, but perhaps it'll be a little bit less frequent.
4: I was going to say, I feel like that was kind of the push from Warsh, is to reevaluate how you message to the media and to the financial community. And I think that raises a valid question of what is the right way to do that.
2: Well, what do you think? What do you prefer? Like, I remember the day when, you know, we focused on Alan Greenspan's briefcase to figure out what was going on, or the Fed would surprise you with a surprise rate move before the market opened. And now it just seems like there's a lot out there that we digest, and we kind of know how the Fed and its various members, certainly the voting members, are thinking. What do you think is better? Is it more transparency, or is it maybe holding back a little bit, guys?
7: I mean, I think it's probably somewhere in the middle. I think it is confusing for investors to some extent when you continuously hear various Fed officials with very different views, and then it's hard to kind of assess what's what. That said, having very little communication will then increase a lot of volatility, and then it's hard for the market to assess what the Fed's reaction function is going to be, because you don't really know. Regardless of the market has to react to the data, but then beyond the data, then you have to think about, well, what is the Fed even going to make of this data? And that creates a lot more volatility. So perhaps a little bit less communication, but I would pare it back only modestly.
2: One thing I want to ask you, and you've got a piece of research out that came out July 7th, the Daily Froth, One Big Beautiful Summer, and talking about consumers, and, you know, it's interesting. They've had a lot coming at them. Wars, higher gasoline prices, and often we have folks say, you know, the consumer's doing well, they're spending. It depends on, again, going to the K-shaped economy, which leg you're on. From a social perspective, it matters that not everybody's doing well. We all know that. But a lot of folks say when it comes to the market or the economy, what really matters is the higher end and wealthier consumer. Is that the case, or is there some point where that lower end consumer that's struggling is really going to matter? I mean, it should matter on a social basis, but I'm just saying in terms of how you all look at it.
7: Yeah, I mean, and I agree with you. It's a problem that this low end consumer has been left out of the recovery.
2: Not in the market
7: years.
2: For the most part.
7: Totally. It's a problem. That said, from a macro perspective, it doesn't really show up in the data in a big way. And you could have made this argument many times over the last couple of years. The low-end consumer, it's going to bleed into the middle-end consumer, and that's going to bring down the economy. It hasn't played out that way, because this middle to upper-end consumer is really well off, and their balance sheets are pretty good. They might complain about the level of prices, but at the end of the day, they seem to be able to spend. They've had a lot of stimulus come at them with One Big Beautiful Bill, and the gasoline price increase hasn't been nearly enough to offset that.
2: All right, going to leave it there. Hey, great stuff. Thank you so much.
7: Thank you for having me.
2: Yeah, great to have you. Stephanie Roth, Chief Economist at Wolf Research, joining us here in studio. We're going to stay on research. You know that complicated company called SpaceX?
4: Familiar with it. Very familiar.
2: The IPO.
4: My favorite company.
2: Well, listen, it's so complicated that as the Wall Street community weighs in, and we've heard a lot of ratings and price targets, sometimes you need a couple of analysts to cover the company. We've got the duo from Clear Street. They're coming up next. This is Bloomberg.
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0: 2:21 on Wall Street. We do check markets all day long here at Bloomberg. The latest Fed minutes show a few Fed officials said there was a case for raising rates, though they ultimately supported the decision to leave rates on hold. The latest minutes reflect growing concern among policymakers over inflation as worries about the labor market slightly receded. Right now, we have got the 10-year at 4.56% with a 2-year 4.20%. The 30-year above 5%, 5.06% on the 30-year. Stocks lower, but the NASDAQ 100 index just moving back into the green. Little changed. NASDAQ 100 index up under 0.1%, higher now by 5 points. We've got the S&P keeping it all in context. Lower by 25 on the S&P 500 index, down 0.3%. Dow Industrials now lower by 550, a drop there of just about 1%. Again, the S&P lower by 0.3%. The stocks, the Philadelphia Stock Exchange Semiconductor Index pushing higher, up now by 2.3%. All of this with the VIX right now holding below 17. We've got spot gold down $35 the ounce. The precious metal lower by 0.9%, 4,070 where we stand. West Texas Intermediate Crude, $73.61 a barrel. WTI up now by about 4.5%. Barrel of Brent Crude, $78.02. Brent Crude higher now by 5.2%. China plans to allow some of its biggest AI companies to buy, quote, a small number of NVIDIA's H200 chips. That's according to the information, which cites two people familiar with the matter. NVIDIA shares, they are advancing now. We got NVIDIA up by 2.9%. Again, recapping, the Dow, the S&P, NASDAQ, all trading lower. NASDAQ 100 index little changed, up under 0.1%. S&P lower by 0.3%. 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I'm Charlie Pellett. Bailey and Carol, that is a Bloomberg Business Flash.
1: All right, good stuff, Charlie. Thank you so much. Yes, indeed. Carol Masser along with Bailey Lipschultz in for Tim, who is out this week. Hey, we know Wall Street's been weighing in, right, when it comes to SpaceX. And there's been kind of a range of targets, some of them pretty wild.
2: Some of them pretty crazy. Raymond James coming out with an $800 price target. Mind you, it's at $146 right now, so...
1: That's room to run.
2: Like the return, 400%. I mean, that's better than, I think, NVIDIA for most spans.
1: Which would make it, what, something like a $10
2: trillion? $10 trillion company. Nothing to bat an eye at.
1: I think it's fascinating, right? And so we continue to hear all of these, analysts weighing in. I got to say, though, we keep thinking about this company. There are so many different moving parts. There's AI. There's the rockets. There's, of course, Starlink. It's a lot. And I've got to say, when you have a company that's got a lot of moving parts, sometimes you need a couple analysts to cover it. And that's exactly what Clear Street is doing. Two analysts, Brian Dobson, Managing Director, Senior Analyst at Clear Street. He focuses on AI and data centers. He's in studio with us along with Greg Pendy. And he is Clear Street's Director and Equity Analyst who concentrates on space and satellite communications. And they began with a buy rating and a $217 price target. Stock right now at $146 and change. Gentlemen, welcome, welcome. So good to have you here. I've got to ask you, SpaceX is up about 10% from the IPO price of $135, down 26% from its closing high on June 16th, and the stock has hit about $225 on an intraday basis when it was kind of at its real, high overall. Why a buy rating? Is it fundamentally based? Are you guys just thinking, we're going to be patient? It's got to grow into some of its expectations and valuation. Explain it.
3: Yeah, I'll lead off on that one. Certainly, this is a much more attractive entry point than we had a few weeks ago. You know, I think that throughout our coverage in disruptive technology, we cover data centers, space, rockets, and connectivity, but it's rare to cover it all in one company, right? And that's where we see a tremendous amount of synergy and earnings power as the company gets that flywheel rolling over the next few years. So yes, it's fundamentally based and it's driven by the earnings growth.
4: Yeah, and we also took a sum of the parts approach. Mm-hmm. We looked at the rocket business, ironically, more as a placeholder. It doesn't have much value in our $217 target. The real value...
1: Starlink?
4: Starlink is the value component, and then also the AI division is the value component. It's the rockets that allow for strong economics at Starlink. But when their rockets are roughly 60% of the payloads, just their own satellites,
1: right,
4: it becomes an intercompany exchange there. So our sum of the parts is heavily driven by strong connectivity economics.

0: That's mm-hmm. right. Are we looking at a pretty choppy next 6 weeks, or how are you guys thinking about that from a fundamental standpoint where we don't really know what we're going to get from earnings or any releases or announcements in the medium term?
1: Yeah, there could be some volatility, right? Some technical trading, because with a float this small, there's a lot of technical factors, but we see it as a positive.
2: Yeah, I mean, we think that the name's going to be on every fund manager's radar right now. So as the liquidity starts to open up, we think we'll start to see more of the large institutions look at the name.
3: Just because everybody's talking about it doesn't mean it's good. Just to be a parent for a moment. I'm just saying, like, how do we, again, you know, Elon is one of those folks, even with EVs, there were promises, dates missed, deadlines missed. Ultimately, he did deliver. Now there's more competition. It's a different market, we know, for the EV market. Having said that, is it going to be similar in terms of that? Is that what we should expect from Elon and his team?
1: That's a really good point. And I think part of what you're seeing here is that Elon Musk premium. So this is the same kind of conversation. And I don't want to date myself, but it's the same kind of conversation that analysts were having around Tesla when that company came public. It's overvalued. They'll never hit the earnings growth. You know, this is too much, right?
3: Yeah.
1: But, you know, it wasn't, right? Ultimately, he was proven correct. That stock's worked out beautifully since the IPO, and we expect a similar performance out of SpaceX.
2: Yeah, and I would just note that when you talk about the earnings print, the first quarter earnings print was not well received, I don't think, mm-hmm. because of the losses in AI, despite profitability in Starlink, as well as launch. But they've signed three very large AI deals since then, so we think they're much more well positioned to explain all three pillars of the business in the 2Q earnings call.
0: But thinking through the company's role in AI, obviously data centers and spaces, the vision, it looks a lot like a hyperscaler right now. How are you guys thinking through what Grok actually brings to the table? Is it a competitor to Anthropic and OpenAI, or is it really, right now, when you look at SpaceX, it's more ability to sell compute and partner with the Anthropics and Googles?
1: I mean, we think that right now that's probably the correct way to read it, right? But further down the line, data centers in space, that's a really compelling opportunity that's not at all in our numbers, right? We think that feeds into a bit of
3: a... There's a lot of ifs there.
1: There's a ton of ifs there,
3: including
1: can do it, it's SpaceX, right? Because they have the integrated rocket business. But that's not in our numbers, and it's not part of our buy rating. It's just an exciting data point.
3: In terms of the AI components, how much of the interest is Cursor? I mean, we have a lot of folks come on, and we keep hearing people talk about this and how important this is, the AI coding startup that it bought, $60 billion in June.
1: Yeah, and that's one thing that we're looking for them to fully elaborate on the earnings call, right? And that's probably, I would say, the lion's share of our valuation at $217 is the AI business.
3: That's what I wanted to do, go through that valuation. Because, looking at a company with a market cap of, what, $1.9 trillion. Yeah. How much of that is that? Yeah. How much of that is that? Is Starlink.
1: Yeah.
2: So we had $9 for the launch business.
3: Nine.
2: And as we said, I think it was for the connectivity, we went 20 times our EBITDA. And then for AI, we did.
1: For AI, it's $113 of the $217 price target.
0: Well, how much of that 113, though, is predicated on what's happening now versus what could happen 5 years.
1: The lion's share of it is predicated on what happens between now and 2030, right? Mm-hmm. And, you know, when this company announced the price that it was going public at, you had a lot of people coming out and saying, well, you know, that's X times revenue, and that seems rather lofty. But companies aren't valued on what they did now or do now or what they did last year, right? So, I mean, you have to look at 2030, and we see really substantial growth through there.
0: Well, one question I need to ask, I look at the street coverage of Tesla, 29 buys, 24 holds, 9 sells. Vastly different from SpaceX, 29 buys, 5 holds, 1 sell. Do we get to a point 3 months from now, 6 months from now, where kind of the leash that Elon Musk and Brett Johnson and Gwynne Shotwell have been given starts to get tightened, where analysts are forced to say, you know what, we built up this model on 2030, but that looks more like 2035 or 2040.
1: Yeah. So in my experience, when companies come public, managements are given a great deal of benefit of the doubt. And that's what's happening here, like many go public company managements. And then there will be starts and stops and disappointments and delays along the way, and people will change their ratings, and the coverage of the company will mature.
2: And Starship is the big catalyst for the stock. So we need that to kind of deliver later this year and prove its ability over the Falcon 9.
3: This is a really important point. Talk to us a little bit more about that, Greg.
2: Yeah, so the other...
3: There's a lot riding on this

0: Literally.
1: There is. It was mentioned as one of the biggest risks in the in the S1, and it will be something heavily watched for the stock. So when you look at the connectivity pillar, Starship is important because you can put significantly more satellites on that versus a Falcon 9. Mm-hmm. When you think about orbital compute, again, it really comes down to the Falcon 9 bringing down those launch costs. If you look at other names like a Planet Labs, when they're looking to do orbital compute with their with Google on Project Suncatcher, the biggest risk or timing that they mentioned in the white paper on Google Suncatcher is launch costs. So a lot will be riding on that.
0: And it has to happen. It has to work. Otherwise, you have to kind of re-examine. How much, too, of your thinking is the expectation that SpaceX and Tesla become one company? You smile. Is that a yes?
2: We don't cover Tesla, but it makes a lot of sense, right? You have a huge.
0: To be fair, I just got to say, if you cover anything to do with Elon, you have to be looking at all of it.
2: No, I agree, right? Okay. So you have a huge AI compute business, and you have Tesla, which gathers tons of data that can be used to train models, really sophisticated models, right? In a variety of instances, it makes
0: perhaps some
2: sense.
0: Government data in there too. Some might say, but go ahead.
1: Yeah, and I would just note, Elon has a controlling stake in the vote for SpaceX. I can't speak to Tesla, so.
3: But does that make it easier for Tesla to acquire SpaceX or vice versa? What's the easier deal with that in mind?
1: I can't really speak to Tesla because I don't cover it.
0: But would it be a good thing for the two to get together and have Elon just put everything under the umbrella? Would you guys?
2: I mean, without saying too much, certainly one of the things that we really like about SpaceX is its vertical integration across these platforms, right? So to the extent that it can extend that vertical integration, I think that'll resonate and potentially drive margin.
0: Brian and Greg, you can say anything you want here.
2: we're in a safe space right now. That's really, it's just us and our closest
0: Elon
2: friends.
0: thank you so much. Stay in touch. Let us
2: know.
0: Certainly the company is front and center for us all, and the coverage is always interesting. Brian Dobson, Managing Director, Senior Analyst at Clear Street, and Greg Pendy, he's Clear Street's Director and Equity Analyst. Of course, they do cover SpaceX. All right, when we come back, 5 weeks in, we're now in the quarterfinals. Are you watching the World Cup?
4: I'm sad the U.S. is out.
0: Everybody is. We're back in a moment.
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The atmosphere, it crackles with the thrill of being alive. 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

0: 7:40 on Wall Street. We do check markets all day long here at Bloomberg. Fed Wednesday, sort of. We got the latest Fed minutes, and they show a few Federal Reserve officials said there was a case for raising rates, though they ultimately supported the decision to leave rates on hold. The Dow, the S&P, NASDAQ, they're all in the red, but the NASDAQ 100 index back in the green, barely. A little changed, up 3 points on the NASDAQ 100 index. The S&P is down 26, lower by 0.3%. The NASDAQ Composite Index down 20, a drop there of under 0.1%. Dow Industrials down 557 on the Dow, a drop there of 1%. The Russell 2000 Index of small cap shares hit hard. It is down now by 1%. All of this with the SOX, the Philadelphia Stock Exchange Semiconductor Index, up by 2.2%. The VIX back below 17 and a 10-year at 4.56%. The 2-year, 4.20%. Gold, 4,077 the ounce, down 0.7%. Crude is rallying. We're off session highs. WTI, 73.79 a barrel, up now by just about 4.8%. Barrel of Brent, 78.25. Brent crude up by 5.5%. Airlines and cruise lines are sliding today after President Trump said a tentative ceasefire with Iran is over. Among cruise stocks, Carnival Corp down by 3.9%. Royal Caribbean down 0.2%. Norwegian Cruise Line Holdings lower by 1.8%. As oil rises, airline stocks are declining. UAL, United Airlines, down 2.4%. American Airlines down 3.7%. And Delta, which reports on Friday, Delta shares down by 2.1%. For on-demand news, 24 hours a day, subscribe to Bloomberg News now wherever you get your podcasts. Bailey and Carol, that is a Bloomberg Business Flash.
1: All right, Charlie Pellett, thank you so much. Carol Master, along with Bailey Lipschultz, in for Tim, who is off this week. And what's interesting, Tim, with his son Arlo, if I can say that, has been watching a lot of the soccer games.
2: And really? He's not a sports guy.
1: He's not a sports guy, but because his
2: American
1: son has been, his
2: son?
1: Little critter,
2: oh,
1: yeah.
2: Oh, okay. Well,
1: yeah, but you've been watching.
2: I've been watching. I'm a big fan of football, as they call it.
1: I know.
2: Was not a big fan of the result against Belgium, though.
1: Oh, okay.
2: That wasn't fun.
1: You weren't fun about that.
2: About 9 minutes into the game, I was deeply depressed, but it's fine.
1: Okay. Well, you know more than I am because I haven't been watching. But I am kind of into it, and I love all kind of the side stories and when the president gets involved. We are, though, in the fifth week of the 2026 FIFA World Cup. Exactly 4 weeks and 95 games have already been played since the tournament began on June 11th, 2026. There is so much talk about it in the newsroom. And one of the lucky members of our team that gets to follow it all because it's her job is Vanessa Perdomo Maglione. She is Bloomberg News sports business reporter, co-host of the Business of Sports podcast. She is here in studio. Can you believe how much has already happened?
3: You said how many games have gone by, and I actually can't believe that. It's going by so fast. I mean, the final is next week. You know, it's absolutely crazy.
2: The crazy part is that everyone was upset about the expansion and was like, are we going to care by the time mid-July comes around? Again, dropped off a little bit with the U.S. getting taken care of, but still interested, still locked in, still sad that there's no matches today, whereas it was kind of like, oh, we'll be over it because we're America by July 3rd.
3: You know, it'll be interesting to see what happens with the interest now that the U.S. is out of it, but I do think there isn't any sort of fatigue, like you were saying. I think people thought the 48 teams and the expanded tournament was going to have all these upsets and things like that, but if anything, it showed that these small nations, Cape Verde, can actually compete against these really big teams, and it actually, you know, I think it grew our hearts as a soccer nation a little bit.
1: What is it? What is going on with soccer in the United States? How much has it grown in terms of interest and participation?
3: It's grown so much over, you know, these last 30 years. Obviously, the last time we hosted the World Cup in 1994, the MLS wasn't even here, and it was what spurred, you know, the creation of the MLS. Now, you know, all of the teams, we have over 5 teams in the MLS worth over $1 billion. It's a huge sport here. It's continuously growing. It's one of the most participated in youth sports, and they really expect that to have a boom after this World Cup.
2: Well, the one thing that I feel like everyone was discussing after the 4-1 loss to Belgium was affordability of club soccer in the U.S. and how it is not anything alike what's happening in Europe. How do you think the game could develop and draw in people who can't necessarily afford $15,000 to play at the club level for a 14-year-old.
3: Billy, it's something that we've been paying attention to a lot on the, you know, the Business of Sports team. It's the youth sports now are private equity has come into youth sports and really privatized it in a different way. And, you know, as someone who came up in the system and I thought thousands of, my parents thought thousands of dollars were a lot at the time, and now it's even more. The biggest problem is how can soccer become affordable? It's not like basketball and football that is kind of affordable at any sort of place in the U.S. So what U.S. soccer is trying to do is create more grants, have donations, and they're probably really leaning on donors to be able to, you know, have equipment out in more places.
1: You know, it's funny. I was asking a member of our team, Sebastian, who's from Colombia, and I'm like, why was it, has it been such a big sport initially outside the United States? And he's like, well, all you need is a ball. Mm-hmm. And like the origin of how this sport kind of came to be globally, and then to see how much it costs, like for kids in the U.S., it just feels like it doesn't match up.
3: Right. I mean, that's the point, right? It is actually all you're supposed to need is just a ball, but for some reason in the U.S., it's become something completely different. And also, sorry to our friend Sebastian and Columbia.
1: He's really upset. I was going to bring that up. He was really bummed today. He was talking to me this morning. The red card and Fuller and Balogun, was that a major distraction?
3: I absolutely believe that it was. I think if you watch the game from start to finish, the U.S. came out absolutely distracted, and Belgium came out angry. They came out saying, okay, you want to bend the rules for this U.S. team. Everyone's still counting us out. Everyone's saying now, you know, they have a better chance of winning. The odds flipped in their favor. And Belgium said, I don't think so. And they came out really, really hard, and our team just came out very distracted, I think.
2: Well, to ask a question off of Flo, is he going to be the next star? Pulisic, poor tournament, poor showing, getting up there in age. Flo now is a household name.
1: Yeah.
2: The president knows who he is, and I would be willing to bet he didn't know who he was 4 days ago.
3: That's a good bet.
2: Is he the next star?
3: I think he absolutely is the next star. And honestly, going into the next World Cup, the 2030 World Cup, I could see him rising as a future captain of this team, because even though Christian Pulisic wasn't the captain, he was the star of this team, and he didn't perform. And the fact that he came off the field with just a sprained ankle is what we know so far. It's not a showing of what people want to see from, you know, from their stars in this country. Everyone's pointing to Kobe Bryant would have never done that. Certain things like that, you know?
1: Yeah, go.
2: Well, I'm just thinking back 12 years.
1: I'm just embarrassed. Did I not say his first name right?
2: Florin?
1: Yeah.
3: Flo,
1: oh, I did.
3: Flo is his nickname.
1: All right. I know Flo is his nickname. Yeah. I just was like,
2: you're good.
1: Showing my
2: you're
1: stripes good or lack thereof.
2: Well, I'm just thinking back 12 years ago.
1: Foul. Sorry.
2: 12 years ago, U.S. loses to Belgium. Tim Howard has the best game in men's history. And then the team is a letdown, truth be told, for over a decade.
1: Yeah.
2: Is that a risk with this team? Is that a risk going forward? Or are you confident, is the world and the U.S. confident that 2030 will look better?
3: I don't think anyone's confident anymore, actually. I think that we were really confident that they were going to be able to do something special in this World Cup because of the fact that they were playing at home. If you can't perform in front of your home audience, Seattle is a huge soccer market. They were ready. They were there. I was talking to people who were in the stadium. They said the energy before was great, but it was deflated very quickly.
1: That's so sad. Right?
2: Not fun. Well, no. I'm just trying to even think through what the upcoming matches will look like, though. Obviously, next match in Boston, outside of Boston.
1: Boston. My daughter's in Boston. She says it's been wild. And she said when the Scots were there, they were all putting the red, hazard cones on, like, statues throughout Boston. She said they were wild.
3: Scottish fans are known to travel. They're known to travel very far and very hard for these games.
1: She said it was a riot in the bars.
3: Yeah. Oh, absolutely. I mean, I think that was one of the things that we were seeing, you know, early on.
2: Well, no, I just want to ask if there's any risk of a fall off now that we have Canada, U.S., Mexico all eliminated.
1: All the host nations, right?
3: I think that there is risk of a fall off in audience. Obviously, the U.S.-Belgium game was one of the most watched U.S. soccer matches of all time. 42 million people tuned into that game across Fox and Telemundo. So there is risk, but I do think there's enough fans here. There's enough people who are interested in it. And listen, Messi's still in it.
2: I just want to ask on Messi. Sorry, I keep cutting you off. I'm so sorry.
1: No, this is like, I totally bow down to you.
2: Very quickly, though, you bring up Messi. Concern around Egypt, whether or not match fixing is in play. Cape Verde had a couple calls go against them. Mm-hmm. You know, is there a risk? Is there a risk for kind of the perception of FIFA?
1: 30 seconds.
3: I think FIFA doesn't have to risk their reputation because they don't have the best reputation in the world anyway. So I do think that, you know, the Egyptian Football Association did file a complaint about the officiating and all of that. But I think that FIFA wants Messi in this tournament, and if they fix it or not, that's remains to be seen.
1: I love it. It's like, FIFA doesn't have the greatest reputation. You know, so like, just take it in stride, everybody. Iraq, Vanessa, thank you so much. Vanessa Perdomo Maglione. She is, of course, Bloomberg News sports business reporter, co-host of the Business of Sports podcast. Check it out. You can find it at Bloomberg. You can find it wherever you get your podcasts. All right, when we come back, I check on trading, and I guess our sportscaster will do more.
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1: All right, everybody, we're getting ready, moving into the last hour of trade on this Wednesday, the week that seems to be going by very slowly. It is July 8th, 2026. I'm just saying, there's a lot going on, but somebody said to me, shouldn't it be like Thursday or Friday already?
2: See, I feel the opposite. I feel like I've already, like it should be Monday. I have more things I need to do. Oh. I need an extra day. I was telling Talia, I was like, I need 3 hours. She's like, anything for me? I'm like, more time.
1: More time. I did say I needed an extra hour today, so I totally get it. I feel it for you. Let's do a quick check on the markets for you. Just down about 24 points on the S&P 500. So not down as much as we were prior to the Fed minutes, which came out at 2 p.m. Wall Street time. I don't know whether there's anything at play there. Down about 1/3 of 1%. NASDAQ 100, kind of call it flat. Bailey, just up about 4 points.
2: It feels like the wind and unwind. We were looking at a red NASDAQ and industrials and the like were outperforming. But today, Dow down more than 1%, to your point. S&P and NASDAQ essentially unched.
1: Yeah, exactly. Stocks is up again 2%. Man, this thing just goes back and forth in a big way.
2: You would think that semiconductors should trade somewhat linear instead of looking like an EKG.
1: It doesn't.
2: But
1: it
2: here we are, especially again, crude oil right now. Close to $74 a barrel, up more than 4.5%.
1: Yeah, it matters again, certainly in the market trade. I'm Carol Masser, along with Bailey Lipschultz. Let's get to some stocks on the move. With us is Bloomberg News cross-asset reporter Danica Sokova. She is in the house, and she starts with the semiconductor sector and one name in particular.
3: And some gainers, Broadcom. Apple is following through on their pledge to boost U.S. spending, and it's following up with Broadcom. The spending is going to top $30 billion. The ticker, of course, is AVGO. The stock is up 5%. Apple stock is also getting a little bit of boost of this. It's up 1%. Of course, this is one of the world's most demanding hardware buyers, and getting this deal is a great opportunity for Broadcom, and clearly we're seeing that reaction. Of course, Apple has disclosed that they're going to invest $600 billion in U.S. companies. That's part of this pledge. Clearly, it's happening. The Broadcom deal will involve manufacturing more than 15 billion chips in the U.S., supporting hundreds of jobs. And the iPhone maker will also help Broadcom upgrade its production facilities in Colorado. So a really fascinating deal, and it's going to run through 2031. So really impactful deal for Broadcom, and we're interested to see where the other $570 billion are going.
1: Well, CapEx spending, perhaps, by Apple there, right?
2: Yeah, everyone spending more money. Broadcom up 43% last 12 months, but still well below where it was back in early June when it was at 480 and change.
1: Yeah, a little perspective there, right?
2: Keep it
1: all right, let's get to energy stocks. We have to talk about that, certainly with what seems to be, again, tensions in the Middle East between the United States and Iran.
3: Yeah, the moves are coming from the White House. Obviously, U.S. President Trump said the tentative ceasefire is over. His remark came shortly after the U.S. launched a fresh wave of strikes and revoked a waiver that allowed the sale of Iranian oil. We're seeing a very different reaction, kind of the normal stocks we're expecting to react. Energy stocks are rallying. Two names I'm looking at, Chevron is up about 1%, ticker is CVX, and Occidental Petroleum having a much bigger boost, OXY, is up. Everyone, consumer is losing from higher fuel costs and consumer confidence. And here we go again. It's repeating, and who knows, maybe it's going to reverse soon.
1: Man, it goes back and forth, just waiting for something. We're going to talk about that, too, a little bit more later on. Let's get to TeraWulf. We talked about this. Was it
2: 2 days ago?
3: Yes,
2: it was me. I joined.
3: Yeah. That's your stock. I stole Bailey's stock. But now we have an upgrade from Morgan Stanley. They raised their price target on the data center operator, and it's coming back on that Anthropic lease deal. The company surged as much as 13%. Now it's up a little bit less, but the ticker, of course, is WULF. It's been very interesting because we've been always thinking about those companies as Bitcoin mining. You know, it's different economics. It has volatile crypto economics, power costs, harsh prices. And now suddenly with this 20-year AI infrastructure lease, it's becoming very different. It's becoming a power site that may be more valuable as AI compute campuses. Completely changes the economics, and we can see it from what Morgan Stanley is saying. Their new price target is $72, up from $66, and they see the deal as transaction that validates the direction of travel, long duration contracted cash flows, attractive revenue per watt. So complete story shift.
2: And I'll make the exact point Carol made to me 28% short interest.
1: I know. I just, like, okay, doing well, but man, everybody's just waiting.
3: They're waiting.
1: Like,
3: they're waiting
1: for it to go down. Good stuff. Thank you so much, Denitsa, of course, joining us. Denitsa Sakova with Stocks on the Move. Check out our Stock Movers podcast. 5-minute episodes, winners, losers in the stock market, gainers and decliners. You can find it on Apple, Spotify, or anywhere you get your podcasts. All right, that does it for the first hour of Bloomberg Business Week Daily. Billy and I coming back. We're going to continue talking about the U.S. and Iran situation. I am really curious about where Iran's coming from, and will we ever see any kind of resolution, or do they want even a bigger war?
2: And what's going to happen over the next 12 hours? Again, did not imagine us having these conversations this time yesterday, to say the least.
1: Yeah, exactly. We're going to get to a story you highlighted on our call. B of A handing a more than $500 million credit line to OpenAI. Nice if you can get it. And then climate-friendly cows we're going to get to. The Open coming your way.
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0: The countdown is on. Everything you need to get the edge at the end of the market day. This is The Close.
5: The geopolitical risk premium gets put back into the market slightly. 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
6: And I'm Katie Greifeld. We're kicking off to the closing bell here in the U.S. And let's talk a little bit about that geopolitical risk, because at one today, the S&P 500 was lower by more than 1%, as you see Brent oil really climb here. But you can see a lot of those losses being clawed back right now, especially when it comes to the NASDAQ 100. Brent pretty much holding its move. I mean, at one point, we were getting close to $80 a barrel, still hanging out around 78 barrels. And then that clawing back, it also applies to what we're seeing in the bond market right now, because initially you had yields really rise. Now you can see we're still higher on the day when it comes to that 10-year treasury yield, but only by about one basis point, Romain, though I will say that we are getting closer to 460.
5: Absolutely. Some interesting moves outside of the equity space, but overall, that clean peace dividend trade that had effectively began back in May, that is being hedged just a bit. Traders right now really trying to assess just how seriously should you take Trump's latest Iran escalation beyond today. The impact is tangible for today, as Brent crude oil prices, as Katie just showed, higher. In fact, they had slid 30% over the past 6 weeks to a four-month low, now up 9% over the past 2 days. And that jump in benchmark treasury yields, that has the 10-year at its softest in 5.5 weeks. Now, the real tell to keep an eye on, of course, is what's going on in inflation-adjusted yields, which have crept to the highest in more than a year. Resurgent oil prices, a still true strong economy, rekindling speculation that the Fed will raise rates sometime this year. Just an hour ago, the market's got another reason to bet that is indeed the case. The FOMC releasing its minutes from that mid-June meeting, and it does show a lot of chatter about whether to elevate rates to combat elevated inflation.
7: The inflation concerns are back in play, and as a result of that, the Fed is back in play. Not only is the Fed pivoted to tightening, but they may actually have to tighten.
5: Now, all of this coming at a particularly inopportune time for the market, which was already facing questions about the durability of the AI trade, a trade responsible for the lion's share of the stock market gains this year. Before this week, those concerns, they were at least being offset by, well, falling energy prices and, well, falling inflation risk.
6: Well, let's talk a little bit about how it's all feeding into sort of the market expectations of what this Federal Reserve is going to do. Because even with the bump up that we're seeing in oil prices today, take a look at the divergence that has really developed. When you take a look at WTI crude, that is your blue line. In white, you have two-year treasury yields. As Romain mentioned, yields on the two-year tenor really reaching the highest that they have in quite a while here. And it's going to be interesting. I mean, we saw those Fed minutes, the active discussion over whether or not there should be a rate rise when it comes to June, when it comes to the Fed's inflation concerns here. We know it's not just energy. And I think that that's really nicely shown by this chart here, because this market is still bracing for a hawkish Fed, even with this big downdraft that we've seen in oil over the past several weeks, Romain.
5: Absolutely. Tony Rodriguez joins us now here in Studio 2. He's the head of fixed income strategy over at Nuveen. And Tony, it was kind of funny. I was actually just reading one of your updates that you had. I think you published right at the end of June, and you were kind of talking about the drop in oil prices and how that's feeding into a more attractive picture in the fixed income space. I am curious. I know who knows what's going to happen. happen geopolitically, militarily. But do you have any sort of sense here that you might maybe have to adjust that outlook that you had just a week or so ago?
8: Yeah, certainly if we get back to where there's actually, you know, military activity that accelerates from here, then clearly the, you know, sustained oil prices in the 90s, 100, that definitely shifts out our inflation forecast. And that means the Fed may have to react sooner. In the more likely case, we think that there'll be kind of a return to a, you know, quasi-ceasefire environment, and you get oil prices to settle into this kind of mid-70s area. Then we think the Fed will probably be able to stay on hold through the balance of the year until they have a cleaner picture on what inflation is going to look like in 2027 and what the economic picture, particularly unemployment, will look like in 2027.
5: One thing I am curious about, too, is, I mean, you're seeing the entire curve shift higher. Modestly today, there was a pretty more significant shift higher in the curve yesterday. And I am curious as is actually what you think that is reflective of. Is that sort of concern about inflation? Is that more of a term premium supply issue? I mean, what does that price action tell you?
8: Yeah, I think that was being driven much more by kind of the term premium supply questions. We were coming, it was right on the heels of Amazon coming, obviously, with, you know, the quote unquote drive by $25 billion. Mm. And that was really just highlighting the enormous needs for financing, both in the equity capital markets, whether it's corporate credit or structured finance or private markets, from all of this AI investment. And I think that was the bigger piece driving that kind of rise in yields that we saw yesterday.
6: And so I'm glad that, you know, we've transitioned there talking to a little bit about the debt raising that's going on when it comes to a lot of this big tech spend, because we saw that interesting deal from Amazon this week. And you think about the reception. I mean, it pulled in 1.6 times as many orders as the bonds that were actually offered, which is still oversubscribed, but still well below what we saw when they came to market just 4 months ago. And I wonder if there's anything we can take away from that, anything we can extrapolate out from that, or whether it was just a bad day.
8: I think what you see is basically just a little bit of an indigestion problem in the capital markets because the needs are so large, right? $600 or $800 billion this year, going to $1 trillion over, you know, the course of the next couple of years. So you're going to see a variety of things. One is you're going to see, I think, you know, new issue concessions are higher in the credit market. You're going to see a slight widening in spreads. We've seen that in the high quality investment grade credit market, because outside of an Oracle, which is in the BBB space, most of the other hyperscalers are AA and single A. And what you've seen, if you look year to date, BBB credit spreads are actually tighter in the year, higher quality are wider, right? And that's largely driven by this enormous amount of supply coming in that segment of the market, that high quality, long duration area driven by the hyperscalers. I don't think there's going to be a problem with it actually getting financed. It's just that it's going to have to come at a slightly cheaper level in order to attract investors.
6: And so, I mean, thinking about that indigestion, we were actually talking to Jordan Jackson from J.P. Morgan on the close yesterday, who made the point that, you know, when it comes to your fixed income portfolio, you have to start thinking about concentration risk. When you think about all the tech issuance coming through, there was a really interesting story on the terminal about traders basically having to dump tech bonds to make room for this Amazon Zet deal in particular. But even outside of this offering from Amazon, I have to imagine that sort of churn is going on in the tech portion of a lot of bond portfolios right now.
8: That's right. Because, you know, if you look at tech, say maybe back to the start of the year last year, it was probably that kind of 4% mid-single digit range. Now we're up to like 7, 8%. You look in the equity markets, you know, you get numbers of 20 and up. So it's not at those levels of concentration. Finance is the biggest segment of the investment grade market at around 20%. We're still in that kind of mid to upper single digit numbers for tech. So we think there's some, you know, space for additional supply. But again, it comes with a little bit of a larger concession, as investors do need to make room in their portfolios. So the broader market, therefore, ends up at a wider spread level than if we hadn't seen this kind of massive issuance.
5: Oh, I do want to kind of circle back to the inflation question, but specifically when it comes to a lot of this corporate debt issuance and the AI build out, there's been a lot of talk about concerns that the AI build out itself is inflationary. I mean, we have some evidence of that, whether that gets offset or not. How do you kind of square that circle with the idea that as these companies continue to spend in this space and that pushes up prices of components and everything else, does that have a circular effect back onto yields? And maybe not necessarily for them, but certainly for the rest of the market?
8: I mean, I think at the margin it does. I mean, we definitely don't think that, you know, AI is going to be a primary driver of broad-based inflation. Mm-hmm. It's going to be more narrowly focused, like DRAM prices. prices, which are enormous. And when you think about the indexes, you know, there's some methodological changes that are being made about how the, you know, technology segment is contributing to PCE. So at the margin, we do think it's an elevated level. Mm-hmm. We had been forecasting at the beginning of the year that you'd see core PCE at around 2.5% by the end of the year. Now we're saying 3%. That's largely on energy prices, but it's also partly on the technology effect, the AI effect to broader prices.
5: All right, Tony, I really appreciate it. Always smart. Tony Rodriguez, head of fixed income strategy over at Nuveen, kicking us off to the close here on this Wednesday afternoon. Coming up, a deeper dive into the world of tech investing from where the longest term value lies to capital allocation. Songyi Yoon, founder and managing partner over at Principal Venture, going to be joining us in just a second.
6: We'll also take a look at how the tech companies themselves are investing and how their strategies might pan out with Mark Douglas, the CEO of Mountain.
5: And we just learned, of course, a few days ago, President Trump touting a move by Toyota to move manufacturing of its Tacoma truck from Mexico back to the U.S. That, believe it or not, is a deal that dates back a couple of decades, and it has a lot to do with the man on your screen. We're going to catch up with former U.S. Department of Housing and Urban Development Secretary Henry Cisneros. Stick around. This is The Close on Bloomberg.

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2: You have semis zigging in one corner, but another, you know, the IGV zagging in the other corner. So you've had this cancellation broadly on the index volatility side. But we've continued to say, you know, you have a guy who's limboing and the limbo stick is 12 inches off the ground. How much further lower can we go for a lot of these metrics like correlation before we see a reflation?
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4: There's going to be now tons of tariff headlines until midterm elections.
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0: rate hike worries weighing on the price of gold, with the U.S.-Iran ceasefire now over, according to President Trump. Our next guest writes in his latest note, a hawkish Fed pivot shouldn't change the structural post-COVID dynamic for gold. Joining us live, I'm pleased to say, is Akash Doshi. He is global head of gold strategy over at State Street Investment Management. Great to have you with us. I'm taking a look at your notes. You're still targeting $5,000 an ounce into early 2027. Give us the recipe that brings you to that level and how the Fed factors in.
1: Sure, Katie. So the Fed factors in as being a bearish headwind in the very short term. The market is now pricing in 1.5 hikes for 2026. If we look before the Iran war, we were looking at 2 to 3 cuts from the Fed this year. And then the dollar has recently strengthened in that period since the Iran war began in March. That being said, I think the structural factors supporting this bull case for gold in this cycle since 2024 remains largely intact and could be exacerbated by the war. So what are those factors? First and foremost is global debt loads continue to rise, and more particularly, the government share of debt continues to rise. And that could be exacerbated by this war because military spending will be higher. And you also look at energy subsidies in emerging market economies. I expect global government debt to actually continue to rise at a faster pace on the back of this in 2026. I think the other factors are from an asset allocation standpoint. Stock-bond correlations still remain elevated. Gold has lost value since the Iran war began, and we had this oil price shock. The 60-40 portfolio hasn't been resilient as well, and U.S. government bonds have actually lost value since the start of the Iran conflict as well. And this fiscal and inflation impulse could exacerbate that. Physical demand for gold still remains strong, particularly from China retail and central banks. And then lastly, I would say gold ownership globally is still quite low. If I look at gold fund ownership as a percentage of global mutual fund and ETF assets, that's still less than 1%. So not really a crowded trade from a strategic allocation standpoint.
0: Yeah, that's what I was wondering about. I mean, you think about the ETF story. Certainly, we saw enormous demand into gold-backed, gold-based ETFs, especially in 2025. In 2026, the story has changed. I mean, we're taking a look at year-to-date outflows, and you think about that flow picture. How important is that here when you think about, again, some of the levels that you have in mind?
1: Yeah, the flow picture is important, but I would also bifurcate where the flows are coming in and where they're going out. So a lot of investors, especially in the U.S. where we're speaking from, are going to focus on Western investor flows. And to be sure, after record inflows seasonally in January and February this year, you saw redemptions, record redemptions in March and balanced flows in April, May, but then large outflows in June, about $5.3 billion for the U.S. listed sector for June. However, China and Asia Pac broadly have continued to buy and buy that dip. They did have sales in June, but broadly year to date, well over $10 billion of inflows buffer some of this redemption trend. To me, we're starting to see a little bishness.
2: Yeah.
1: Oil prices stabilize in kind of around the $80 range. I actually think they got low, falling below pre-war levels.
2: Yeah.
1: We stabilize here. You know, if you're at peak hawkishness, gold can survive with the Fed on hold, so long as the cuts are not actually materializing, hikes are not materializing.
2: Yeah, I am curious, Akash, a little bit more, if you can talk a little bit more about the central bank buying or lack thereof. And I know we've gotten some recent data out of the PBOC and a couple of other big banks here. What is actually going to drive that continued purchase? Is that going to be a function of the moves that we've recently seen in the dollar relative to those local currencies?
1: If you look at central banks, they're not buying for alpha in year one or year two. They're buying for geoeconomic and geostrategic reasons, reserve diversification, de-dollarization trends, holding gold as a physical alternative fiat asset that has no credit risk. So this is a multi-decade trend, in my view, that began in the global financial crisis. And if you look at the recent central bank surveys that we've run with our fund sponsor, we are seeing a record amount of interest in gold from the official sector, a record 46% saying that they plan to add or maintain their gold reserves over the next 12 months. A record 90% expecting the dollar share of reserves to stay flat or fall over that same period. So I think from that standpoint, this official sector demand pull is still in the middle innings.
2: Yeah.
1: Many governments also have targets to increase gold holdings over the medium term or for emerging market central banks to normalize gold holdings so they're more in line with the Fed, the Bundesbank, and others.
2: Yeah.
1: So I think that tailwind has legs. I wouldn't look at just any 1 month of data.
2: Yeah, gotcha.
1: You just look at the broader trend since GFC. It's been very positive.
2: All right, Akash, got to leave it there. Appreciate it. Akash Doshi, Global Head of Gold Strategy at State Street Investment Management. When we come back, we're going to take a look at, well, another earnings report. We're going to get hear from Levi after the bell tonight. We have a lot of questions right now whether the brand can actually push beyond denim. Does it have legs, Katie Greifeld?
0: Mm.
2: We're going to set you up for what to watch out of that report when we come back here on The Close, right here on Bloomberg.

0: In case you missed it on Bloomberg Surveillance.
1: What is the worst Fed's response mechanism to inflation that is ticking, inflecting upward, given the fact that this Fed has been incredibly dovish? Are they going to wreck the party? I mean, ultimately, it's easy to be a skeptic, but I might as well join the party and not be so, you know, skeptical, because you're not paid to be skeptical. You're not paid to poke holes. You are paid to just go with the mob.
2: Have we got that breaking news whoosh that drives across the screen? Can we play that now? Sort of breaking
1: it's
2: just, news.
1: It's the job. Just, come on.
2: Bramo. Bramo, I think. Gonna look to confirm this, but I think Bramo just turned bullish. So what just happened?
1: I think that it just doesn't pay to be skeptical. You take a look at every single different benchmark.
2: Okay.
1: I mean, it's sort of, what are we trading people? We are trading them that you cannot lose, and that seems to be the way to go.
2: Bulls everywhere this morning, getting very nervous following that.
0: Don't miss Bloomberg Surveillance live every weekday.
3: Making money isn't about drowning in emotions. It's about understanding what's actually happening. Markets are the best way to glean signal from noise, and that is what we try to do every morning. This is Bloomberg Surveillance.

0: Let's get right to our top calls, the big movers on the back of analyst recommendations. And we start off with Bath & Body Works. Kate McShane over at Goldman downgrading to the only sell rating among the more than almost two dozen analysts covering the stock. She cites evidence that consumer sentiment for the soap and candle seller is actually trending below historical average and says an expansion of distribution deals with Amazon and Ulta could cannibalize from the company's own retail stores. Those shares down for a sixth straight day. Next up, Dollar Tree. Raymond James upgrading to outperform, citing easing headwinds, better execution, and improving store traffic trends as the main catalyst. Those shares up for a second day. And finally, Alcoa. Morgan Stanley downgrading the aluminum maker to equal weight and slashing the price target to a near street low $53 a share. The firm says it's concerned about an impending metal surplus that will depress prices and exacerbate the weight of Alcoa's debt load. Those shares down 10% over the past two sessions and now down more than 40% since that year-to-date high in early June. We do not want to turn our attention to Levi's. The retailer set to report earnings after the bell as it attempts to push beyond the denim category into a more diversified direct-to-consumer operation. Joining us right now to talk a little bit more about this is Deborah Weinswig, founder and CEO over at CoreSite Research. All right, Deborah, this has been kind of a bit of a turnaround story. They've done pretty well in the last couple of quarters. Obviously, we can start with DTC, for example. This is now more than 50% of their sales. I know they've seen some growth on the wholesale side of the business, but I am curious as to whether they're potentially going to fall into a trap that some of these other retailers have fallen into that have made these bigger pushes into selling directly to their consumers. Are you comfortable with more than 50% share in that DTC space?
1: It's a shocking number, Romain, as you pointed out. And I think that what it tells us about Levi's is that their fit is incredibly consistent. Because retailers start to have issues really with kind of their customer relationships if fit is off. But if you've got over 50% of their sales happening in the D2C channel, right, direct to customer, that tells me that their fit is incredibly consistent and that once the customer tries the product, they know that they can go back and buy that size again and again and again, even in different styles.
0: I am curious, though, then, as they sort of do that, and we're going to talk a little bit about some of their expansion beyond denim, but I do want to talk about denim specifically, because that has actually helped them a lot. We've kind of been in an upcycle fashion-wise overall that has benefited Levi and others. We were just actually talking off air. My son likes to wear baggy pants that are like three sizes too big for him. These loose silhouettes. I know they've driven a lot of replacement, and they're popular, but, you know, fashion is very cyclical, and I do wonder how much longer the current trend goes and whether Levi is actually positioned for some sort of transition away from the current trend.
1: And that's really important because if we think about what's happened in the denim category, many of those retailers have done extremely well, whether it's American Eagle or Gap or Guess or Abercrombie. And so we're in a bit of a denim cycle. As you alluded to, it's this kind of moving from skinny and bootcut to more baggy style. And I think that it's this whole topic leads into, right, the beyond denim, because I feel like Michelle Gass, right, who has an incredible background, you know, between Kohl's and, you know, running loyalty at Starbucks, I do feel like she kind of anticipated the shift and hence the Beyond Yoga, not only the acquisition, but the continued growth there.
2: Let's talk a little bit about Beyond Yoga because, I mean, reading through your notes, you talk about how this is another important growth platform for Levi's. We know that athleisure, the category, has not been without its struggles, both due to those silhouette shifts we're talking about, but also the fact that it's a very competitive space. So how do you see Beyond Yoga positioned within that environment?
1: Beyond Yoga in that environment is increasing their focus on men's. And what we've seen is that I would say a more dressed up as opposed to, you know, shorts and denim with holes, etc. As people are, you know, continue to spend more time in the office. So whether it's going from 2 days to five or, you know, whatever it looks like for each individual. And you know, companies like Vuori and Lululemon have seen that contribute meaningfully to their growth. And, you know, there's always room for a third player in that. And I think that Beyond Yoga, that the difference to me is the focus on technical. And so the consumer, I think as they get to know the brand better and they think about what they're spending, spending on a product that's more technical is one that I think works in the near term, medium term, and long term. And that's why I think that's incredibly interesting.
2: And Deborah, we only have about 30 seconds, but as you mentioned, I mean, Beyond Yoga was an acquisition that was back in 2021. Do you think that more M&A could be anywhere on the table for Levi's?
1: It's funny. I've been thinking a lot about that. And if you think about how they kind of foresaw this growth in, let's call it, you know, athleisure, especially men's bottoms, I do feel like there's another one up their sleeve, and it's on kind of where they think the market will be in like 3 to 5 years. So I think it's a great question, and I think they're uniquely positioned to not only acquire, but integrate well.
2: Well, it'll be fun to watch, Deborah. Great to get some time with you. That is Deborah Weinswig. She is founder and CEO over at Coresight Research. Now, coming up, big tech's big bond sales being met with more scrutiny. We'll unpack whether markets are mispricing AI companies with Songyi Yu, a director on HP's board and founder of early stage AI VC Principal Venture Partners.
3: What are the day's top stocks?
4: European banks have been

0: 8:30 p.m. here in New York. This is the countdown to the close. I'm Romain Bostic.
1: And I'm Katie Greifeld. Of course, keeping an eye on these markets, really tracking the demand for the AI trade when it comes to the stock markets, when it comes to the bond markets. We've been talking about that Amazon deal, that debt deal that they came out with, the fact that it was still oversubscribed, but to a much less greater magnitude than maybe an offering they had just 4 months ago.
0: Absolutely. And it's kind of bringing into, I think, a further light the idea of how exactly we're supposed to value this whole build-out, not necessarily Amazon itself, obviously, but obviously the data centers, the debt underpinning it, and more importantly, some of the deals with, I guess, some of the companies that maybe aren't as strong as an Amazon or a Microsoft. Or,
1: absolutely. Yeah, so, yeah, you think about these long-term contracts that are getting signed here, a lot of questions out there. So let's discuss all of this and more with Songyi Yoon. She is a director on HP's board since 2025, also the founder and managing partner of Principal Venture Partners. It's a VC firm focused on early stage AI native companies. Great to have you with us on set. There was a really interesting line in your notes. You know, you talk about how the chip cycle and the hyperscaler cycle, they're beginning to diverge here. We've certainly seen that when it comes to the equity market performance as well. And you write that the more important question here is whether hyperscalers will pull back on their spending as the AI build out becomes increasingly costly. And that's exactly the question I want to ask you, because that's pretty existential when you think about this AI trade overall.
2: Yes. I mean, I think that we are at the moment that we kind of witnessed the nature of the game is changing. Over the last 5-6 years, it has been a race for scale. So who can get to the kind of the scale first? Who can roll out the application first? But like now they're paying attention to efficiency. So now it's, the race is becoming the like a race for efficiency. Who can do it at the reasonable ROI? And where does the kind of return on investment is coming is going to come from is a kind of question that we're kind of starting to ask.
1: And it's interesting because, I mean, you know, you mentioned the race for efficiency, you know, a lot of scrutiny when it comes to ROI. I mean, you put it together, it sounds like just necessarily spending a ton on CapEx, funneling a whole bunch of money into this build out, that isn't necessarily the winning formula anymore.
2: That's right. Absolutely. I mean, I think that's the point that I wanted to emphasize, that over the last 5-6 years, it has been a game of capital. So, like, who can pour more capital at speed seem to be winning the race. What hasn't changed is AI is a transformative technology, and it's going to be, like, weaved into the fabric of our society in

0: the coming decades. However, how it's going to be made is it's going to come from more kind of achieving more efficiency and putting more engineering effort to make it work better with a lower cost. Like, imagine what it was like when the mobile phone was first introduced, that there was a phase of the kind of the proof of concept. Like I think some of us still remember what car phone looked like. Mm-hmm. It took up one third of the space within the car. It was a great proof of concept. But if we kind of overbuilt ecosystem around that very product, it would have become obsolete very quickly, because it took decades from what it was like when in the car phone age to an iPhone in our pocket. There's a lot of engineering innovation that took place from making that product to becoming the hands of everyone. That's what's happening with AI. The cost of intelligence should go down to make it more affordable and accessible to greater population around the world. And I think a lot of engineering innovation will come out. And we're not certain if today's data centers and infrastructure, the way it is going to be suitable for that kind of future demand.
1: Well, that's what I'm curious about. Where are you seeing right now in the early stages that type of engineering that might actually end up being the realized future of AI?
0: Yes, I mean, I see like a lot of the early stage companies. That's why I'm very excited to work with this early stage founders who are solving the very engineering problems. How we can make compute more efficient, how we can make AI and intelligence affordable at like a lower cost, how we can optimize in terms of the kind of the amount of data needed, amount of compute needed to get to the similar level of intelligence that we see today. I think those are the all open questions, and a lot of the founders are kind of racing to get there.
1: Is that what, when we look at, and we don't have to mention specific companies, but when we look at the big companies that now are sort of leading this charge, do you think they're trying to work towards that, or are they more just focused on whatever the sort of land grab is, for lack of a better phrase?
0: I'm sure that lot of people realize they're turning tide, that we have to also focus on like a bottom line cost and efficiency instead of just kind of showing that technology demonstration. So I think there is a lot of effort going into it, but always, I mean, if you look at the history of innovation, there are like the small companies are agile and they're very positioned to kind of come up with the new solutions, completely kind of transformative ones, because they don't have the baggage and legacy. So.
1: Do you see the potential in the near term for consumer facing products, so more than just the chatbots for us to ask questions, actually being available, and more importantly, actually being useful?
0: Of course, yes. Yeah, I think it's a kind of the AI chatbot is not. It's not the only AI. I mean, I think we have to see this revolution as a more kind of adoption of the more software. The what we have to recognize is kind of that the cost for producing software has come down significantly. Mm. So in the industries and businesses which could not benefit from the advance of like availability of data and a lot of software will benefit from it, will achieve the level of automation, quality improvement, and efficiency. So I think those are the things that we'll expect, we can expect to see as the AI development and innovation continues.
2: And I want to situate what we're talking about in the macroeconomic backdrop, because, you know, this innovation that we're talking about, it's not happening in a vacuum. So, I mean, you think about where we sit right now. We're talking about higher for longer interest rates, the idea of interest rates and thus the cost of capital going higher. How is that impacting the conversations that you're having with founders today, if at all?
0: I mean, I think that, I mean, another aspect of like working with early stage founders is that we're reminded every day the innovation and creativity comes from scarcity. Mm-hmm. So those are the ones who are trained to work with a very limited resources. So in the backdrop of like kind of macroeconomy volatility, I think that they are trying to find the principled approach, finding the solution and breakthrough through the innovation and engineering effort rather than pouring a lot of capital into that.
1: All right, Sonya, great conversation. Great to actually have you here on set. Sonya Yoon there, she's the founder and managing partner of Principal Venture Partners. She's also on the board of HP and, of course, a former founder herself. When we come back, we're actually going to talk about what's happening in the public market. We're going to take a look at the ADRs of Alibaba, up about 12%, having their best day in more than 10 months on rising earnings optimism, as a lot of the investor interest in the AI space is actually now starting to shift back to some of those Chinese tech names. That conversation coming up after the break, right here on The Close, right here on Bloomberg.

0: up to the minute geopolitical news whenever and wherever it happens. I'm Anne-Marie Hodern in Beijing, China, and this is Bloomberg.
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1: For all the context and clarity you need,
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1: Hear it first on Bloomberg. Today's CFOs are reshaping the C-suite. Bloomberg's chief future officer shines a spotlight on these dynamic leaders. Furniture and home goods retailer Wayfair has long been a heavy hitter in e-commerce. Now it's branching out into brick-and-mortar stores, and CFO Kate Gulliver loves the challenge.
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9: Bringing you up-to-the-minute geopolitical news whenever and wherever it happens. I'm Oliver Crook at the G7 leaders meeting in Evian-France, and this is Bloomberg.
10: It's time now for our stock of the hour. We're taking a look at the U.S. ADRs of Alibaba. They're on the move higher as investor appetite for Chinese tech stocks actually grows. Traders, they're also pointing to a positive earnings preview the company conducted with sell-side analysts for its next quarter. Those results are estimated to come out in late August. The shares of Alibaba now having their best day since last August. Bloomberg TV Markets correspondent Nora Melinda joins us right now to talk a little bit more about this. So kind of put this into perspective. I know they had the pre-earnings update, but it seems like there's something a little bit more that's actually just driving the shares higher.
11: Well, we're seeing a broader rotation when it comes to Chinese tech stocks. So you're seeing a lot of investors. They are essentially cashing in on the names that have really fueled the market this year, and they're rotating into some of the laggards, Alibaba kind of being at the center of it all. Now, also, we do know that Alibaba has kind of been viewed as an e-commerce company, but now a lot of investors are viewing it for artificial intelligence and cloud. And so, as you'd imagine, as a lot of these companies are being rewarded for that direction, you're certainly seeing Alibaba being rewarded for the same.
12: Well, talk to us a little bit about what that means, because when I think about Alibaba, for example, my mind still goes to e-commerce specifically. What are they doing under the umbrella of AI? Is that something that they've actually been able to monetize?
11: And that's the thing that a lot of investors are essentially hinging on. So we have seen the company actually diving into instant commerce. And so when we think about consumers and they're purchasing things, if they're able to get it, as it sounds, instantly, instant commerce.
12: Like, I think it and it materializes.
11: Now, wouldn't that be nice? No, but it's essentially just things being delivered to the consumer at a fast pace. If you think about e-commerce, of course, that tends to be online. So yeah. We are seeing the company really leaning heavily into the tech space. And as we think about the fact that the company has been struggling, if you're looking at the stock, it's down about 25% year to date, and we've seen broader weakness. But this all is kind of stemming from the fact that we've seen some really intense competition in the space.
10: Yeah.
11: We also know that in China, they've been cracking down a lot on large tech platforms. So you saw Alibaba essentially getting hit because of that.
12: Mm.
11: But when you think about the fact of the company diving into artificial intelligence and the cloud, investors are essentially seeing it as Alibaba's next major growth.
10: Well, that's what I'm looking at. I mean, at least based on Bloomberg, the Bloomberg terminal, as of March, you're still talking about a company, 54, 64, 70% of their revenue still seems to be tied to e-commerce. The cloud business, only about 15% or so. And I don't know where AI actually fits into that. Does this become one of those transformation stories, kind of similar to what we saw with Amazon here in the U.S., which went from being an e-commerce
11: right.
10: company to basically what is now basically a cloud company that just happens to have a big logistics and e-commerce business on the side?
11: Well, that's a great question, because we haven't seen the company actually fully bounce back. We are still seeing quite a bit of weakness when you take a look at the stock and how investors are really viewing the fundamentals. And so the question is whether or not they're actually able to scale that way and monetize the things that they need to monetize. And what investors are really focused on is to whether or not they're actually able to see some of those long-term returns, especially as we think about the likes of an Amazon.
12: And you touched on this a little bit, but I mean, in the last 30 seconds we have with you, I mean, this isn't just Alibaba. This is part of a broader rotation that we're seeing across Chinese equity markets.
11: Absolutely. So we are seeing a lot of investors are rotating into names like Tencent, JD, Alibaba, as we of course mentioned, and rotating out of some of those names that we did see driving a lot of the gains, like Korean and Taiwanese chip stocks.
12: Yeah, absolutely.
10: Have you ever bought anything from Alibaba?
11: I have not. Have you?
10: I did from Alibaba Express once.
12: Interesting.
10: Yeah.
12: Was it instant?
10: It was not. It was not instant.
11: It took a little bit.
10: It was relatively fast, given that it probably came, you know, from, you know, the depths of, you know, the China somewhere.
11: Maybe one day we'll think of it, and it'll just pop in front of us.
12: That's the future I dream of. Norma Linda, she is our Bloomberg TV markets correspondent. Meanwhile,
10: you know, you can just go to the store yourself, Katie.
12: Yeah, I'm never going to do that.
10: You know, no. Cash.
12: My muscle memory is too strong. You know, I go online and I click the buttons. Anyway, coming up, we're going to take you to the closing bell with Katie Kaminsky, Chief Research Strategist over at Alpha Simplex. This is The Close.

0: I'm David Westin. This week on Wall Street Week, the world's first trillionaire. Why at least some institutional investors are concerned about Elon Musk's remarkable power at SpaceX.
1: You should be troubled by the governance structure.
0: As moguls meet in Sun Valley, media goes through yet another round of restructuring. And healthcare investors see new opportunities in a condition faced by half the world, menopause. Watch Wall Street Week. More than what you need to know, it's what you need to think about.
2: Anytime you have an industry that grows like that, there will be pockets where things are more difficult. So if they're smaller companies, it's harder to deal with tariffs. It's harder to deal with labor and with rising interest rates. So there you may see some poor performance. That doesn't necessarily mean that lenders will lose money, but it may be more difficult. And then pockets of software, everybody's, you know, been worried about how will that play out. I think there will, you know, there was a lot of capital that was put in from very smart private equity and very smart institutional investors into software really in the 21-22 vintage that was pretty highly priced. And that, as that works its way through the system now 4 or 5 years in, you may see pockets there. But I also think that the need for income, people want income in their portfolio, and they can get that in many ways. Mm-hmm. You can get that from the treasury market. You can get that from a bank. You can get that from high yield rate. Right now is pretty good. High yield has very little exposure to software. And then you can get it from private credit where you maybe get more return and a little less liquidity. And so that, I don't see that going away. In fact, I see investors wanting more of that and wanting it from real estate, wanting it from real assets.
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4: 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The other reason, from the machine learning perspective, is that humanoids have the shape of humans. Mm. So perhaps we can learn from humans doing different tasks and transfer that onto humanoids.
3: Don't miss Bloomberg Tech Asia every month.
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6: Bringing you up-to-the-minute news whenever and wherever it happens. I'm Lisa Abramowitz in Rio de Janeiro, and this is Bloomberg.
7: I think what you see is basically just a little bit of an indigestion problem in the capital markets because the needs are so large, right? $600 or $800 billion this year, going to $1 trillion over, you know, the course of the next couple of years. So you're going to see a variety of things. One is you're going to see, I think, you know, new issue concessions are higher in the credit market. You're going to see a slight widening in spreads.
8: Tony Rodriguez over at Nuveen kicking us off to the close just about 50 minutes ago, talking about the ructions in the market on this Wednesday afternoon. We had a lower open for all of the major indices, but we're well off the lows of the days, and a couple of the indices have actually poked back into the green.
9: Yeah, tech among them. It is an interesting sort of trajectory of the trade today. It looked like you could make the case that geopolitical risk making its way back into the equity market. It certainly has when it comes to the energy markets. But again, 0.3% decline after President Trump says that the ceasefire is over. Not too much of a reaction here when it comes at least to stocks.
8: Yeah, we should point out the S&P at one point was down 1% on the day. The Russell 2000 still deep in the red, as are the Dow Industrials. And, of course, we can't forget, of course, about that third line that you have on your screen, a 6% jump there in Brent crude prices. So we're about 9% higher than where we were just about 48 hours or so ago. Joining us right now to help us count down to the closing bell, Katie Kaminsky, Chief Research Strategist over at Alpha Simplex Group. And, Katie, I do want to start off with the bump up that we've seen in oil prices, of course, with the big asterisk is we have, of course, no idea what develops next on the geopolitical front. And all of this could, of course, be erased in a matter of hours. But when you see the idea of geopolitical risk still being a factor, how much of that needs to be priced into the market, or is that already priced into this market?
10: So this is a very good question, but the fact that we saw the markets move relatively substantially today in the precise type of cross-asset correlations that we saw related to geopolitical risk means that it seems that there's still some residual risk of that accelerating again. And people are concerned more about the longer-term sustained shock or whether or not this doesn't ever dissipate and we keep having this particular move. It is interesting, though, that it was erased quite a bit by the end of the day. Earlier in the day, the story was different.
8: Yeah, and we should point out, too, obviously a lot of these moves are still very concentrated in the chip space, or we should say the AI space overall. But today, it's chips with NVIDIA up about 4% on the day, Broadcom up about 5%. Do you have any concerns about that concentration? I know we've been wringing our hands over this for months now, but this has been the leadership in the market. And at least for right now, it looks like it's going to continue to be, barring, you know, some other major event.
10: Yeah, I mean, this is a good point. And what we've seen is there has been some rotation. There has been investors trying to perhaps take profit, questioning this particular concentration. But the fact that on a day like today, you have sectors like tech and you have chip stocks that are a little more resilient, that means that today's story is more of an oil shock than it is really a growth shock. So I think there's still some legs to that particular AI trade. And I think that's why you haven't seen a bigger pullback already in that sector.
9: Let's talk a little bit more about that oil shock that we're seeing today, because a 6% jump in Brent, certainly not nothing, but you think about the levels we're trading at here, $78 a barrel. We've come way down relative to where we were. And even at, you know, sort of the peak panic moments, we didn't get up near those $200 levels that some were worried about. And Katie, I wonder how you're thinking about oil right now, because it does seem to seem like, or it seems like a market that wants to be weighed down here.
10: I mean, I do agree. I think that the market has wanted to come to more sustained normal levels. I think the concerns are moments like today where you see that it's still vulnerable, that, you know, we could see, you know, increased oil prices. The interesting point to me has been, and to many as well, is that the impact of these higher oil prices have been a problem, but not as big of a problem as some points in history. So I think as long as we can keep oil prices within a maintainable range, that, you know, we won't see that growth impact, which I think is the really bigger concern, especially for the equity investor.
9: Mm. And what does that mean for the Fed? Because, okay, maybe you don't get as much of a growth hit, but you think about all the different things that oil feeds into. You think about, you know, higher food prices and some of the concerns there. What does that potentially portend for the inflation picture? And how do you expect traders to sort of parse through those different competing forces?
10: So this is a good question, and I think particularly today it's important, as you had some of the FOMC meetings out to notes today, and this idea that inflation is still something we need to be very focused on. The challenge with an oil shock is really trying to understand how much of that passes through to other asset classes. Last month, we actually got some respite in many of the different commodity sectors, including the agricultural sector. So you are seeing, you know, no clear picture that there's big warnings in terms of inflation uncertainty. But when you have events like today where, you know, that inflation uncertainty comes back into the markets, it just reminds us that, you know, this inflation concern isn't over yet.
8: I am curious about what we should expect with regards to volatility in the market overall, specifically for equities. Now that we have earnings season about to pick up, coming at a time with the unresolved issues in the Middle East, coming up at a time where a lot of concerns about what the Fed does next.
10: I mean, I think this is a good point. I mean, volatility is an issue, and I think we can also be a little concerned about summer, where you tend to have sometimes slower periods. And historically, we have, you know, as a quant myself, many memories of extreme days and extreme events in months like August. So I think we should be aware of those type of sort of lower liquidity events coupled with potential concern for, you know, for inflation risk and other reacceleration. So I think the market could easily tip and there could be vol events that we need to watch out for.
9: And I mean, does that apply to every asset class? Or do you think that's particularly pronounced when, you know, you're looking at equities versus fixed income versus energy, for example?
10: Well, I think it's most asset classes, but equities in particular. There have been certain events historically where, you know, when you have lower liquidity and perhaps quieter periods in the market, you might have, potential for volatility moves just based on smaller amounts of information. So I think that's something to watch before we head into the earnings season. But I do think just the amount of volatility we saw last month definitely caused investors to start thinking that vol may be more elevated surrounding this particular U.S.-Iran conflict narrative.
8: All right, Katie, always a pleasure. Katie Kaminsky, Chief Research Strategist over at Alpha Simplex Group, counting us down to the closing bells. Katie, the majority of the stocks in the S&P 500 down, 390 names. A couple of the more important ones are in the green, and that includes NVIDIA and Broadcom, though the S&P now dipping back into the red.
9: Yeah, certainly that is maybe saving us from worse losses than we would have seen. A different story, though, than we've seen over the past few days, where you did see much more improved breath.
8: Yeah, yields elevated, crude oil higher. A full breakdown of all of today's market action starts right now.
3: The Closing Bell, Bloomberg's comprehensive cross-platform coverage of the U.S. market close, starts right now.
8: And right now we are 2 minutes away from the end of the trading day. Romain Bostic here with Katie Greifeld, taking you through to that closing bell. It's a global simulcast. Carol Masser joins us now alongside Bailey Lipschultz in today for Tim Stenovic. Welcome to our audiences across all of our Bloomberg platforms, television, radio, our partnership with YouTube. A wild day in equity markets and really cross asset markets. Carol Masser here.
9: Yeah.
8: A market, of course, having to grapple with the re-rise of geopolitical risk.
11: Yep. On again, off again, that peace accord, on again, off again, that war between the U.S. and Iran. We saw oil prices definitely go up, and that boosted a lot of names in the energy space. Having said that, I think it's kind of interesting in the last few minutes of trading to see the S&P and NASDAQ 100 move up towards its best levels of the day, up about 100 points now on the NASDAQ 100.
12: Yeah, and the big drivers to the upside, NVIDIA up 20 points, Broadcom up 10 points. Interestingly enough, though, we are seeing these chip stocks back in vogue, but we are seeing a bit of weakness, or at least from a points perspective, underperformance for the likes of Microsoft and Google.
9: Yeah, it's going to be interesting to see, you know, how long that chip outperformance lasts when we sort of flip back. We've been talking a lot about this pair trade that has developed when it comes to the hyperscalers, to the chip stocks. It feels like they've been trading leadership for the past couple weeks. Have to imagine that's going to continue.
8: Absolutely. And, of course, we talk about everything going on in the cross-asset space with that rise in oil prices and the rise in yields, which, of course, I don't know, maybe that changes the calculus for how some of the people look at valuations. I guess my question is, were people really looking at valuations on some of these names, Carol?
11: It doesn't feel that way.
8: Yeah.
11: They seem to be willing to jump on board. It doesn't really matter.
8: All right. Well, we get the closing bells in New York, and let's just face it, it could have been a lot worse. All of the major indices today open in the red, some of them very deep in the red, and all of them are going to finish well off the lows of the day. The Dow Jones Industrial Average, among the worst performer, down about 580 points, or about 1.1%. The S&P 500, which had been down as much as 1%, is going to close the day only down by about 0.3%, 74.48.57 to be precise. The NASDAQ Composite and the NASDAQ 100, each which were deep in the red earlier in the session, both finishing in the green, up about 0.2% to 0.3%. And the Russell 2000, Carol, that's going to end lower by about 0.9%.
11: All right, so just shy of 1% there on the Russell. Hey, let's go back to the S&P 500. Katie, most names in that average, almost 400 to the downside today, a little bit more than 100 to the upside. So you definitely saw more of a risk-off trade, and it was just some big names, a few names maybe just altering that index.
9: And that is exactly the story that you see when you take a look at the circle, which shows the sector performance. Information technology, that is the big green slice that you see there, higher by about 1.4% as a sector. You also saw energy, as expected, rise as well, also a gain of 1.4%. But when you look at all that red, the worst performer on the day as a sector, it's interesting. It was actually materials down 2.5%, but financials not too far behind, down about 1.9% over overall, Carol, nine sectors in the red, just two in the green.
11: Yeah, and financials, of course, we'll start to get a read on them next week with big bank earnings. Let's go to some of the individual gainers in today's session. Kind of a no-brainer. I had to talk about some of the energy names. You had Chevron, that name rallying in a big way, up just about 1.1%. It was up as much as 2.6% earlier in the session. Occidental, another major player there, up as much intraday, 6%, finishing the day with a 3.7% gain. But this, of course, has to do with increased tensions between the U.S. and Iran, attacks going back and forth. President Trump saying the war isn't necessarily still on, but it doesn't sound like they're moving closer to resolving it. So reigniting that geopolitical risk premium in prices. We did see oil prices above $80 a barrel for both WTI and Brent. So certainly playing out in the energy patch. I'm going to go over to the chip names. Broadcom, we saw that one. It was a top performer, and I think both the S&P and the NASDAQ 100 throughout the trade today. Earlier this morning, Apple saying its chip agreement with Broadcom will exceed $30 billion, not too shabby. The deal will involve manufacturing more than 15 billion chips in the United States, supporting hundreds of jobs, and Apple will help Broadcom upgrade its production facility, specifically in Colorado. The partnership will include $1.5 billion investment in that Broadcom plant in Fort Collins, Colorado, to build advanced radio frequency components for wireless chips. So anyway, getting some more numbers around that, and that looks pretty impressive. And then I'm going to go to a name that Bailey brought up to me earlier in our team this week, TeraWulf. Ticker is WULF, and it's up about 13%. Morgan Stanley raising its price target on the data center operator following the Anthropic lease deal. Maintains an overweight price target raised to 72 from 66.50. Stock closing just below $23 a share. The analyst, Stephen Bird, sees the Anthropic deal as attractive with high equity value creation. Stock's up more than 90% year-to-date, 27%. Of the float is short. Just a little perspective there.
12: Just a little bit. Carol, on a day where almost 400 members in the S&P 500 are in the red, you would think I would have more to choose from. But we'll look, nonetheless.
11: He was whining a little bit earlier.
12: You are. Complaining. Yeah. It's my personality. But as you mentioned, energy outperforming. So that has weighed on airlines, cruise lines, as well as hotels. So looking at that airline index, as you can see, down 1.8%. Every member of the index in the red. Worst performer, American Airlines, down 4%. Alaska down more than 3%, and going to call out the fact that United and JetBlue both underperforming. Obviously, higher costs and as it relates to oil, as it relates to jet fuel, impacting their bottom line. It seemed like we were finally getting out of worries around higher ticket prices for consumers here in the U.S. and around the world. Does not seem to be the case, and I want to stay on that topic and look at Norwegian Cruise Lines, ticker NCLH. Ended the day down 1.9%, not a huge drop, but was down at one point more than 4%. Investors kind of rethinking what this ultimately could mean. Norwegian Cruise Lines very much exposed to a wealthier clientele and also a clientele that typically travels around the world, so not necessarily catering to the U.S. consumer. So certainly something to keep an eye on. And Carol, my favorite stock, because I covered the IPO, SpaceX, ticker SPCX, down 0.8%. Main thing to call out, 3 days consecutively down 8.5%, has been in the red since it was added to the NASDAQ 100. Only up about 9.8% from that IPO price. So a little bit of consternation going on over at the house of Elon Musk.
11: It's a shame the street isn't bullish on this name.
13: We take a look at the yield space here real quickly. Basically a parallel shift once again for a second straight day. A little bit more modest of a shift today, up about 2 basis points across the board. But we should point out that the moves that we've seen over the last couple of days in the Treasury space having a big impact on equities. We saw that reflected in the downdraft in financial stocks. And you actually saw that reflected in what is now, I believe, a 3-day loss that we're seeing in home builders.
11: All right. So, hey, thank you so much for that, home builders. Because listen to this, everybody. Low birth rate risks creating a U.S. housing glut. You heard that right. Over the coming decade, a new era may be dawning in which a shortage of buyers, not homes.
13: Katie, you know nothing about this.
11: Is a defining feature. It's a new white paper out from Mortgage Bankers Association. You've been looking at properties, right? Or looking for a home?
9: I'm someone who's currently pregnant and literally trying to close on a house right now.
12: Did you write this story, Katie?
9: No,
12: is this you?
9: I wish there was a housing glut right now. But over the next decade, I mean, Carol, as you pointed out in our chat, that sounds great. if you're a buyer.
11: Correct.
9: Yeah.
11: If you're a seller, not so happy.
9: Yeah.
11: Right?
12: As someone who has owned a house for a few years and is already thinking about what I could afford in the future, it's pretty doom and gloom, I will say. Over in West Orange, the one thing that does stand out, are we going to get mortgage rates still stuck around 6.5%? Katie, I don't know what you're thinking about when you're talking to your loan broker, but not great for the bottom line if compared to where things were a few years ago.
9: It's not so much thoughts as just, you know, screaming and static.
11: Anyway. Don't scream. You got a baby in your belly.
13: All right. Well, don't worry. Maybe in the next 10 years, Katie. Thanks for you and Bailey. Meanwhile, you know, back here in New York City, I know a lot of our viewers are haters on Zohran Mamdani, but he's actually trying to make some improvements to the transit system, but this time with buses. I'm not sure how I feel about this. So he wants to give city buses more dedicated lanes, like priority lanes is what he's calling them, which basically means I can't drive in those lanes, which I thought we already have these here.
11: I thought we did too.
13: Yeah, I feel like half the avenues in New York are now like one lane of traffic while it's just, you know, the buses and everybody else gets the others. So apparently he's going to expand this. And the idea is they're going to be faster, I guess, in theory.
9: It's actually called Next Stop, Fast Buses, Better Service, which
12: okay.
9: I don't know.
12: It's great branding. Whoever got paid for that, congratulations.
9: Yeah, I don't know. I feel like they could have come up with something
13: snappier.
9: It's
13: like snappier. How many McKinsey consultants does it take to screw in a light bulb? Is it going to be faster?
9: That's the hope here. I mean, the goal is to cut riders' travel times by up to 6 minutes on about 50 priority routes here.
13: Down
9: and
13: from
9: I mean,
13: what?
9: From
13: a
9: gazillion minutes,
13: okay,
9: probably.
13: Right.
9: There are a lot of these priority bus lanes, but I feel like it's not really enforced. I feel like I see people.
13: Well, they put cameras on the buses now that give you tickets.
11: Oh. But
13: then people get around them by lifting up their trunk if they park in the lane. Just
9: I
13: lift
9: have to
13: up
9: try
13: their
9: that.
13: Trunk.
11: But
13: so
11: it's
13: you
11: also
13: can't read the license.
11: Traffic signals that prioritize buses, expanded all door
13: yes,
11: boarding,
13: I've seen that. Yeah.
11: And investments in new buses and amenities to improve service. I don't even know what that means.
12: I would love. Is that an iPad? Are we like watching TV on these buses?
13: I don't know.
12: Be kind of cool.
13: I gotta ride one of these buses one day.
11: Oh,
13: are
11: okay.
13: they clean?
11: Oh yeah. You're gonna say well, no to the limo and gonna get on a bus?
13: Yeah, I rode the subway the other day, Carol.
9: That's good. Man of the people.
13: I was. Yeah.
11: Well done, Romaine. Well done.
13: Yeah.
11: All right, guys. That is a wrap. Our cross-platform
13: I
11: radio.
13: I was nervous the whole way.
11: Radio, TV, YouTube, Bloomberg Originals. Hey, let me know next time. I'll go with you and protect you, I promise. Katie and Romaine finishing there on the close on TV, and Bailey and I back here on Bloomberg Business Week Daily. We'll see you again, same time, same place, tomorrow.
13: When we come back, we're going to break down another volatile day on Wall Street. George Maris over at Principal Asset Management is going to be joining the program when we come back after the break, right here on Bloomberg.

industry periodically over-deploys. We made the over-deployment mistake as a firm in 2006 and 2007. And so we learned. You got to be focused on linear deployment. It sounds boring, but if you have 5 years to invest money, do about 20% per year. It's a very low-tech chart to see how you're tracking. Don't over-deploy, don't under-deploy. You got to focus on portfolio construction, and critically, you got to be diversified. And there's nothing that kind of beats those three things. And what we found, I thought it used to just be my teenage sons, but turns out everybody's an experiential learner. Talk about K-shaped economy all the time. I think we're headed toward a K-shaped industry where you're going to see a bunch of winners and some folks that have more lessons that they have to learn as they come out of this period of time.

0: The countdown is on. Everything you need to get the edge at the end of the market day. This is The Close.
1: Welcome back to The Close. I'm Katie Greifeld.
2: And I'm Romain Bostic. Another volatile today on Wall Street. You did see some dip buying late in the session, but most of the major indices did finish in the red. The NASDAQ 100 and NASDAQ Composite did poke into the green towards the end of the session. The S&P, though, could not quite get there. Down about 0.3% on the day. And we saw some of the subsectors really get hit hard. That included financials. That included a lot of travel stocks. And it also included materials. Of course, a big part of that reason was the bump up that we saw in yields, and more important, the bump up that we saw in crude oil, which actually, as we speak, Katie, seems to be intensifying now, up about 6.5% on the day.
1: Absolutely. As you mentioned, that really impacted the travel stocks, and you can see that in Carnival shares, down by 3.9% on the day. And again, this was an airline story. This was a cruise story. Travel stocks in general taking a hit as you saw oil jump here. I wanted to highlight Bloom Energy, down by about 5.7%. Hunter Brook coming out and saying that they're short the stock. That sent shares lower. NVIDIA, though, sort of the saving grace of this market. It's been seeing a lot of volatility, but NVIDIA shares closing higher by 3.7%. That was your largest contributor to the upside on a points basis on the S&P 500. But that's our top story this hour, that tech turbulence hitting a dot-com extreme. Volatility in the NASDAQ 100, as measured by the Cboe NDX Volatility Index, hitting its highest level relative to the VIX since 2002. Here's what Mandy Zhu of Cboe Global Markets had to say on market swings yesterday.
3: The volatility that we're seeing in the market right now is very specific to certain sectors, and it's very specific to the stock level. Market-wide risk, as measured by the VIX, is fairly muted, but there's a lot of risk at the idiosyncratic stock level, and there's also a lot of risk, obviously, with the tech trade.
1: And on that topic, our next guest says that volatility is a feature, not a signal, with equities adjusting to persistent episodic volatility. Romain.
2: Absolutely. That man is George Maris, Chief Investment Officer and Global Head of Equities at Principal Asset Management. He joins us right now. And George, that is where I want to start. We kind of got a taste of that over the last 24 to 48 hours with regards to that episodic volatility, this time driven by geopolitics. What gives you the sense here that this is just the new normal that we're going to have to live with?
4: Yeah, Romain, first of all, thank you for having me. I think there's several things that cause, you know, the observation that volatility and significant volatility will just be with us going forward. First is we do have a market where we have in somewhat of a good way, but somewhat of a challenging way, democratized who can play. Things like Robinhood, et cetera, have allowed people access to markets in a leveraged way that we just haven't seen before. Moreover, we've seen financial innovation allow all sorts of systematic strategies to aggressively trade. So we're seeing a greater degree of short-term trading as a proportion of trading than we've ever seen before, and it's only exacerbating, right? And so those structural features are with us. They're not going away, and they're going to create more volatility. In addition, we see, you know, we've got a 24/7 news cycle. Everyone's got information. So if there's a geopolitical event, a policy change, something happening with a company, something structural, like that hits right away, and it just impacts markets immediately. And with that 24/7 news cycle and all of the financial innovation that's democratized things and created the use of leverage tools, we're going to create heightened structural volatility in markets. It's just a persistent feature for us.
2: Well, speaking of that, hold that thought, George. When I was standing at the board, we had seen a big spike, modest spike, I should say, in Brent crude prices. They had jumped about a dollar just over the past few minutes, and we're now learning, based on a report by Axios, that the U.S. has begun strikes in Iran for a second straight evening. So something to keep an eye on there. And this gets to this idea, George, as to whether investors should sort of heed these types of events, or do you find a way to look through them, focus on whatever your long-term strategy is?
4: Yeah, so there's a balance, right? We've got to understand whether these events are going to create long-term either value creation or value destruction, right? What's really cool or what's not? What's going to be dangerous? I think the 24/7 news cycle we have, and this isn't to blame you, right? It's just a feature of where we are, where information is so quickly disseminated and then transferred into markets, means that everything hits, and it hits with an immediate impact, and it hits in an exaggerated manner. So I think that the prudent investor investor should be looking at what's creating value, what's not. If it's noise, and we know the signal to noise ratio is awfully low, if it's noise, to ignore it. And in fact, use that volatility to your advantage. Take contrarian positions that might not otherwise have been available just a matter of years ago.
1: Well, if you think about some of the episodic volatility that you're mentioning, and I wonder how market structure plays into it, because it sounded like you were alluding to, you know, some of these leverage products that are out there heavily used by retail, which is really just a phenomenon, especially when it comes to the ETF side, that has really only arisen in the past few years, George.
4: Katie, that's exactly right. Look, we can look to Korea for a phenomenal example of what that leverage can do to markets. It is no longer surprising to see the entire Korean stock exchange, the KOSPI, move 4%, 5%, 6% on a single day for the second largest emerging market, economy. That's not normal, right? And why is that happening? It's because of the incredible amount of these leveraged vehicles, these leveraged ETFs, double and triple levered ETFs, that are in the hands of retail speculators. And that's creating this volatility. Again, that's going to be exacerbating moves up and down. It can create a lot of indigestion near term, but it creates lots of opportunities, lots of arbitrages available for folks who can look out and not even look out that far over time, just because of the short-term orientation of this type of activity.
1: Well, that's something I've been wondering, you know, whether the volatility that we're seeing, the sort of tail wagging the dog effect, whether you could make the case that we're going to see that come stateside, whether we're already seeing that come stateside. And I think about SK Hynix, for example, with their own planned stock offering in the U.S., potentially adding to that story.
4: Yeah, Katie, I think it's already stateside. I think what we're seeing in Korea is an exaggerated version of what we're already seeing stateside. But you can all look at the meme stocks that we've had over the last several years. That's a phenomenal example of this kind of hyperbolic activity. We could see it in the trading today, right? We've got, we'll even go back. When you have mega gigacap stocks that move 10, 20% in a day on an analyst changing a price target, like, that's not rational. That's not healthy. What's driving that? That's being driven by leveraged vehicles. And I think so. It's already here, and it's something for us to take account of. And, again, something to note and take advantage of if you're able.
1: Well, George, would love to pick up this conversation again soon. That is George Maris. He is Chief Investment Officer and Global Head of Equities over at Principal Asset Management. Now, coming up, results from Levi's putting the spotlight on retailers. Alex Stratton of Morgan Stanley breaks down what to expect from the sector this earnings season. This is The Close on Bloomberg.

0: Today's CFOs are reshaping the C-suite. Bloomberg's chief future officer shines a spotlight on these dynamic leaders. Furniture and home goods retailer Wayfair has long been a heavy hitter in e-commerce. Now it's branching out into brick-and-mortar stores, and CFO Kate Gulliver loves the challenge.
1: It is pretty wild to be almost 25 years into the business and be launching an entirely new channel.
0: Watch Chief Future Officer only on Bloomberg. It's a multi-trillion-dollar industry. We'll show you what's happening in ETFs like no one else. ETF IQ, Mondays on Bloomberg.
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4: You have semis zigging in one corner, but another, you know, the IGV zagging in the other corner. So you've had this cancellation broadly on the index volatility side. But we've continued to say, you know, you have a guy who's limboing and the limbo stick is 12 inches off the ground. How much further lower can we go for a lot of these metrics like correlation before we see a reflation?
3: Don't miss Bloomberg Brief live every weekday.
5: Well, we're keeping an eye on shares of Levi's down sharply in after-hours trading following results from the apparel company, actually raising their outlook and their dividend after sales outpaced expectations. But you can see shares currently down by about 4 to 5% after hours. But Levi's is just one of the first retailers to report this cycle. And our next guest is bullish on the specialty retail and department store subsectors as we head deeper into this upcoming earnings season. Alex Stratton, an equity research managing director over at Morgan Stanley, I'm pleased to say, joins us now. So, Alex, again, it's just the start of earnings season. We're almost there. And I'm curious, you know, as we head into this next reporting quarter, what companies, which of these names do you think are best positioned to weather what is still a pretty challenging macroeconomic backdrop?
6: Sure. So I think where I'll start is just generally speaking, we're bullish these two subsectors out of those that I cover. So that's specialty retail and department stores. And that view really stems from this idea that there's an improving setup as we're moving into the back half. And what's underpinning that is a few things. One is an early cycle environment. Our stocks are outperformers in early cycle environments. Our U.S. equity strategists here at Morgan Stanley are even more convicted in that environment coming to fruition. Second is what we see as generally fair to beatable estimates. So call it a positive revision story at play. People have set relatively low bars. Third, consumer and earnings tailwinds that we see that we don't think are totally appreciated, which we can get into. And then fourth and finally, it's really all this coming against really depressed sentiment and valuation in the space. We're at last 12-month lows, below four-year trading averages. And you take that against what's also a typical seasonal rally into year-end. Our stocks are almost always outperformers, really starting in like mid-September-ish onwards. To me, that makes for a very favorable setup, and it's why we're bullish, broadly speaking, on this group.
5: Yeah, well, let's talk a little bit and name some names, because I see the names that you're overweight include the likes of Macy's, Tapestries on the list as well. What do those sorts of companies have going for them that, you know, is differentiated from a Kohl's or a Lululemon, which is on your underweight list?
6: Sure. So you're calling out a couple of the stocks that we came out overweight on. And just so it's totally clear, Macy's, Tapestry, Urban Outfitters, and Victoria's are our top overweight calls. I think Macy's is the most interesting. And really, the reason why we're landing there is we don't think that the market is fully appreciating the power of their turnaround transformation and how it can impact growth for the business. Basically, the market is saying this is a structurally declining retailer. And the work that we did around their reimagined store base and also a turnaround tracker we put together, in addition to what I would call somewhat of a like a last man standing dynamic in department stores, means that we're willing to underwrite a path to either revenue stabilization and or growth, whereas the the market and consensus are modeling basically permanent declines. And Macy's, I think, is a great example of why we're positive, because it also explains on the other end on some of the names where we think the market and consensus is overappreciating a turnaround or a stabilization. And that's really what we see at something like a Kohl's or a Lululemon, where we've taken an underweight stance.
7: Well, I am curious, too, and particularly on Macy's, just overall. I mean, I think it was a couple of years ago on Abercrombie, maybe about 3 years ago, you made a pretty prescient call on Abercrombie about its turnaround. And there was a pretty wide gulf between your view at the time and Wall Street's view. Obviously, we've seen that gulf narrow based on their results here. So what do you sort of look at? I mean, what are kind of the ingredients that you look at for some of these businesses that have maybe struggled about their ability to actually turn around and get back to growth?
6: Yeah, look, this has been an adventure for our team in the last 5 years, is how do we develop trackers or momentum checkers that are looking at data points intra-quarter that could be indicative of some sort of inflection in advance of when you see it in fundamentals? Because by the time you see it in fundamentals, the stock has already moved. So things that we're particularly focused on are metrics like how the customer base is evolving. So if you're able to capture new customers, if you're able to capture a different demographic, I think the demographic piece is really interesting because it can work both ways. For example, Abercrombie targeted an older consumer and that worked. Tapestry targeted a younger consumer and that worked. So you have to be nuanced in how you do it. But I think customer metrics are really important. We look at social media metrics to understand kind of momentum in advance of potential sales inflection. And there are a number of other data points that we look at. I think those two are incredibly important when you think about a turnaround, because it's, are you capturing someone new with a new brand perception? So those are just a few that are in our Macy's turnaround tracker. Yeah. And really where it shined was in the Bloomingdale's division. And Macy's is kind of, I'll call it a yellow light there.
7: Hey, real quick, Alex, we only have about a minute left. With regards to more of the economic issues, whether it's tariffs, gas prices, et cetera, any concerns for the rest of the year about how that could affect some of these companies?
6: Yeah, I think, you know, we're in touch with our U.S. economics team regularly, and they're more optimistic. And I think generally the world a little bit more optimistic on the gas price situation. So I think, if anything, we're more in the camp that that could be an incremental tailwind in the back half. And then on the tariff front, I think I'll approach it from a company perspective. I think there's a twofold type of tailwind you're getting. One is potential relief in terms of refunds. And the second is you're lapping a base that already includes that and now often has lower rates.
7: Yeah. Alex, always a pleasure. We'll talk again soon. Alex Stratton there, Equity Research Managing Director, covering a lot of these retailers over at Morgan Stanley. When we come back after the break, we're going to take a look at Meta. Obviously, a big report last week by Bloomberg about its cloud ambitions, and a story today about a new data center it's going to build out there in Canada. A conversation up ahead with Mark Douglas, the CEO over at Mountain, after the break.

0: 1 and 5 Eastern, only on Bloomberg.
1: David Westin, this week on Wall Street Week, the world's first trillionaire. Why at least some institutional investors are concerned about Elon Musk's remarkable power at SpaceX.
2: You should be troubled by the governance structure.
1: As moguls meet in Sun Valley, media goes through yet another round of restructuring. And healthcare investors see new opportunities in a condition faced by half the world, menopause. Watch Wall Street Week. More than what you need to know, it's what you need to think about.
0: When news breaks,
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0: 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Right here on Bloomberg. Context changes everything.

0: All right, we learned just a few minutes ago that Meta is set to invest about $10 billion to build its first data center in Canada. Now, this news comes 1 week to the day after Bloomberg reporters talked about how the tech giant is looking to support its AI ambitions with a cloud infrastructure business that will sell access to AI computing power and models. That's according to people familiar with the situation. Meta has not confirmed it, but our next guest is raising concerns about Meta pouring money to enter an already competitive space that is dominated by Amazon, Microsoft, Google, and others. He's the CEO of the ad tech company Mountain. Mark Douglas joins us here in Studio 2. Mark, great to have you here.
1: Thank you.
0: Obviously, in the business you're in, you cover a company like Meta a lot. Obviously, it's an advertising juggernaut, but apparently, at least if you believe the Bloomberg reports, it wants to be more than just an advertising juggernaut. It wants to be a cloud juggernaut.
1: Yeah.
0: You're not hot on this idea.
1: Well, I think there's a couple ways to look at it. I think a lot of people think just AI infrastructure is possibly getting overbuilt. Mm-hmm. And so everyone else has a way to deal with that, which is they can sell excess capacity, and Meta does not. Mm-hmm. So in that regard, you know, kind of teeing up the possibility of doing that is very smart. Remember, SpaceX or xAI, they did that with Anthropic, and it's like kind of a fabulous deal for them. But I think to think of Meta going into the infrastructure game against AWS, against Google Cloud, at this stage, that's going to be very hard. And remember, the switching costs for companies are huge. To switch out of one to another are like multi-year projects at this point. It's very expensive.
0: When I first saw the story last week, my first thought was, is this somehow indicative of issues with the core business right now, the ad business, the idea that maybe they see a slowdown there and they want something to diversify? Or is this just Zuckerberg doing kind of what he typically does, which is just throw something at the wall and see if it sticks?
1: Yeah, I mean, Meta and I guess you can say Mark Zuckerberg have always been ambitious about fast following other businesses. They, ironically, their biggest business, which you think is Instagram, they bought, that was a fast follow. They bought that. Probably the best acquisition in history.
0: In hindsight, that was great.
1: But I think their ads business is not slowing down. If anything, it's growing at a phenomenal rate at their scale. And I think it's believed they're going to become the world's largest advertising company this year, overtake Google in terms of ad revenue this year, which is just a phenomenal accomplishment.
0: Is that because of Meta's growth or Google's lack of growth?
1: I think it's because of Meta's growth.
0: Okay,
1: if you think of, I've always said, if you take Google, their search where you just type in the name of a brand and they give you search results, that's like half their revenue. If you take that out, Meta's already bigger than Google, because putting ads against someone typing the name of a brand without .com on the end is not, you know, that's not it's a lot of money, but I don't think of that as bringing new consumers. But Meta is bringing new consumers. They bring it at scale, and that's what every business wants. There's no company that enters any market and doesn't consider, okay, I got to advertise on Instagram.
2: Yeah. So, I mean, tying those two things together, I want to make sure I'm understanding your argument. Are you saying that Meta should just focus on this very successful ad business and not get distracted by going into the cloud, et cetera?
1: Yeah, I think Meta has to be an AI company. And I think, you know, and their ads business is at this stage very dependent on AI. But, you know, Meta going into like cloud hosting, even for AI, I don't, if I'm an investor, I'm not penciling in.

0: revenue targets for that. I just don't see that materializing over time. At best, I'm saying at least I can hedge all the cloud's investments they're making, you know, which at this point I think are like over $100 billion in infrastructure costs.
1: And it's a really interesting critique because I think you think about this moment in time, the conversation being had, all these concerns about whether we're overbuilding. You think about this data center build out, whether in hindsight we're going to look back at this period of time and say, man, we way over-egged, you know, how much capacity we actually need here.
0: Yeah, I think that there is no doubt that we are overbuilding in the United States. Mm-hmm. Whether we're doing that worldwide, I think that could be argued. But putting data centers in the United States with expensive energy, expensive land, resistance to the data centers versus putting them in other countries that are welcoming those data centers, I think long term it's not going to make a lot of
2: sense. I've heard this argument about the idea that, okay, maybe we should be building these things in more lower cost countries, et cetera, or maybe space, depending on if you believe Elon Musk. But I was always under the impression that these data centers also had to be in relatively close proximity to whatever the end user. Is that not the case?
0: Not for training data.
2: No.
0: For internet access, yes.
2: Yeah.
0: Even though data moves at the speed of light, it passes through so much infrastructure that distance does matter. But when you're training models, you're housing vast amounts of data, that data can be located anywhere. Now, the real issue there is, well, if the data is located outside the U.S., you know, does that violate any laws? So I think you're going to see the development of a concept of data embassies, where a data center located in another country is actually treated as an embassy of that country. And that's a concept I know for sure is being worked on in a number of different countries.
2: I am curious, though, too, just going back to this decision, or at least, again, not decision, I should say, the reporting by Bloomberg about this decision. Is there a sense that this also could also be an advertising play? The idea that, I mean, we've heard from advertising, you can tell us, I mean, you run an ad company more or less. It's AI tools or the technology that we're seeing build out. I mean, I would think to a certain extent that has the ability to enhance the advertising process, whether it's discovery, whether it's placement, et cetera, et cetera. Is that potentially a play here?
0: It's all at play.
2: Yeah.
0: I mean, but the thing, going back to the whole point, the question of are we overbuilding, every one of these companies is estimating that their share of the market is essentially going to be 100%. They're all saying AI is essentially going to be size of the current global economy.
2: Right.
0: Or what these estimate, you know, like $28 trillion estimates, or at least that was SpaceX's, you know, estimates.
2: Yeah, I lost track of their estimates.
0: Okay, so if they're all building towards that number, someone is overbuilding. Like, they're not all going to get there. And I think that's the point, is that, ultimately we are. And we saw this, you know, 25 years ago when the internet was built out. There was just vast amount of fiber laid and things like that. Yeah. Then there was too much. And then eventually, you know, there wasn't enough as the reality caught. You know, it's like, they went ahead of reality, got in over the skis, meaning all the people building out the capacity, eventually that collapsed. But, you know, the world eventually, caught up. And I think that's what you're going to see here. Meta, in a sense, is being back on that original point, is being smart and saying, look, we can't be the only ones without a backup plan.
1: Right.
2: Okay, fair enough.
0: Google has Google Cloud, Amazon is AWS, and so.
2: I thought Meta was going to have the glasses or something. Is that their backup plan? You don't have a pair of those.
0: I do have a pair.
2: Yeah. Okay, all right.
0: No. They're actually phenomenally good headsets. People forget their little speakers built in.
2: Oh, no, no. We know. Our senior producer wears them. We can hear her.
0: I don't
2: hear
0: as she's walking them, around. But I listen to phone calls on.
2: Do you really?
1: There you go. So there's a use case there.
0: Yeah, they'll walk down the street to Manhattan doing that, though.
1: You might get some blood.
0: Exactly. Mark,
1: while we have you here, we have to talk a little bit about the World Cup as well. Of course, I think there's still a lot of salty Americans out there after the U.S. got knocked out. But talk to us about...
2: Were you actually rooting for America?
1: I mean, yeah.
2: Because I... Oh, okay. All right.
0: I was rooting for America. And I have to say, I was rooting for North America.
2: Okay.
0: Not just
2: North
0: America.
1: There you go.
0: So I was really into the Mexico game also.
2: Yeah.
0: And I was disappointed when they lost too.
1: Disappointment all around. But talk to us a little bit about what this has meant for Mountain, what your involvement with the World Cup and, you know, all the associated fanfare around it has been.
0: Yeah, absolutely. So we started the year really for the first time wanting to put small and mid-sized businesses into major sporting events because normally they'd be cut out of that kind of inventory. And so we launched a product we call Select, and which enables any size business to get into events like the March Madness, World Cup. So we have many of our customers advertising in the World Cup. The CPMs, the prices are similar to what the largest advertisers are paying, but they don't have to drop $1 million to do it.
2: Well, but how do you do that? So you're saying like during the matches?
0: Yeah, during the matches. Yeah.
2: And they can afford that?
0: They can. They're allocating budgets. The budgets are anywhere from $100,000 to $1 million. And these are brands that traditionally would not be in a sporting event like that, but it makes sense for their brand.
2: Just real quickly, I mean, what's the kind of the stickiness of that? I know, obviously in the U.S., the Super Bowl is like one of those sort of, kind of completely transcendental kind of advertising thing because people will watch the ads and not even watch the game. With something like soccer, international football, do you see the same type of interest in terms of eyeballs on those ads?
0: Yeah, you get an interesting phenomenon, which is major sporting events have a lot more people watching per television. So remember, we're doing television advertising. So our product, is very, very targeted.
2: Yeah.
0: It's like we're putting ads in front of the exact right person. But when you do it in the World Cup match, there might be four or five people in the room. So you're getting a lot more reach for the same amount of spend.
2: Yeah.
0: And so and I think for a lot of our brands also, there's a lot of credibility attached to being attached to these events. And so there are numerous reasons. The revenue it drives, meaning the performance, the additional eyeballs, the credibility, it all contributes to. There's a lot of emerging companies that now, through Mountain, now have access to events like that. And so it's something we're very excited about.
1: All right, Mark, I'll leave it there. Great to get some time with you on set. That is Mark Douglas. He is the CEO of Mountain. Meanwhile, let's take a look at how markets closed out on the day. The S&P 500 falling about 0.3%. You can see the chip makers, though, really roared back. The Philadelphia Semiconductor Index higher by more than 2%. You did see that rise in oil at the bottom of your screen. That's continuing after hours. Brent higher by 7%. That did put some upward pressure on the two-year Treasury yield. I do want to check in with some of the big ETFs after hours, though, because we are getting reports that the U.S. military is launching strikes on Iran for a second straight day. You can see that's weighing on sentiment after hours. SPY, Qs, and also in ETF tracking, the Russell 2000 lower as well.
2: I just want to bring another headline to the attention of our viewers. The state-run media agency in Iran is saying that they are now launching large-scale retaliatory ops on U.S. bases, so we'll keep an eye on that.
3: Making money isn't about drowning in emotions. It's about understanding what's actually happening. Markets are the best way to glean signal from noise, and that is what we try to do every morning. This is Bloomberg Surveillance.
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5: Great scoop on this. You've been reporting about an activist investor coming up and trying to shake things up. What's the latest?
6: We've been hearing that there was going to be an activist at some point. The question was who?
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8: The United States is a big country. We're playing in the Northeast. That's an economy as big as the United Kingdom.
9: This is a really interesting space to watch. We're expecting more consolidation.
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11: This is a moment in time. We'll see how long we're here. It's far too early to call.
12: There is an underinvestment in what's going on in private markets because everyone's looking for additional AI cloud capacity, and it's very tough to build.
13: Everybody wants to get things going, and the IPO market is just one symptom of that. It is an early indicator of what we're going to see in the M&A market.
14: Let's go to Scarlett Fu, who's taking a closer look at drone companies.
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16: 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I'm Danny Berger, and this is Bloomberg Deals. 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
25: Bringing you up-to-the-minute space news whenever and wherever it happens. I'm Ed Ludlow at NASA's Kennedy Space Center in Florida, and this is Bloomberg.
1: Toyota moving production of its Tacoma midsize truck to San Antonio, Texas from Mexico. Our next guest was instrumental in spearheading that San Antonio plant during his time as the city's mayor before launching into national politics. Joining us live, I'm pleased to say, is Henry Cisneros. He is former secretary of the U.S. Department of Housing and Urban Development, now vice chairman and equity partner of Siebert Williams and Schenck. Fantastic to have you with us. So you were mayor of San Antonio from 1981 to 1989. My understanding is that this is groundwork that began to be laid in the mid-1980s. So walk us through, you know, that period of time and how that brings us to this decision from Toyota today.
26: I started trips to Japan in about 1985 and had the good fortune to team up with people within Japan who were close to Toyota. So in the annual trips that I made thereafter, we always called on Toyota. We were very fortunate to develop a relationship with a lady who was a business consultant, but also a member of the Mitsui family. And her first cousin was married to Dr. Toyota, the CEO of Toyota. So it was a business relationship, but it got to be a very personal relationship. We became dear friends. And about 16 years later, in 2001 or two, Toyota began to talk about an actual plant somewhere in the United States, an additional plant to what they already had in Kentucky and Indiana and other places. And legend has it that they were considering Texas. And one day, the leadership of Toyota executives, waiting, they could not believe the number of pickup trucks in the parking lot. And they said they must sell an awful lot of pickup trucks in Texas. And as a result, decided to select San Antonio, which we were very, very happy about. Mm. It went into one of the poorest areas of the city, a school district that badly needed the revenues, the job training programs we put into full motion. And bottom line is, created a plant that produces now about 240,000 tundras and sequoias. And this new investment of $3.6 billion will add the Tacoma line. So this is when you're in my position, early involved in Toyota, I would have never dreamed it would be this significant, this important, and have the potential to expand in this way.
1: And so the president, obviously thrilled about this as well, President Donald Trump posting on social media that this is a really big deal, also saying it showed tariffs at work. And listening to what you're saying, it sounds like that's not the complete story when you think about, you know, how long term this relationship has been.
26: Well, it's not the complete story because it did start a long time ago and Toyota saw the value of being in the United States. There may be some element to the president's point that more and more companies want to build within the United States. And so they had a choice of being United States adjacent in Mexico or actually building in the United States. That may have been a factor. I did hear the president this morning in a press conference from Turkey talk about this Toyota decision in our city. So that was that put us in a global conversation for the day.
2: I am curious, though, Mr. Cisneros, about this idea, though. If we move away from a more formal NAFTA-USMCA type of agreement to these sort of periodic reviews that the Trump administration is looking for, does that create the potential of more companies effectively, I guess, just picking a side of the border? And obviously, with the U.S.'s economic size, does that then become the default for where they
26: go? Well, let me just say I'm very hopeful that we don't reopen the USMC at this point.
2: Well, it's reopened already.
26: Well, reopen in the sense of actually taking some action to negotiate key sections, because it's been functioning, and it's created, at least in our region, massive rewards. The Laredo, Texas, is the busiest crossing point in the world for cargo and goods between any two land ports, between any nation in the world, and all of that volume comes up I-35 into Texas. There is a automotive cluster now that exists between San Antonio and Monterrey in Mexico and other cities, Saltillo, Querétaro, and others in Mexico. And it's employing literally hundreds of thousands of people in that cluster. And I think that's the best way to create a peaceful discussion between Mexico and the United States. The whole focus has been on immigration. It's been on drugs. But it really ought to be on creating jobs and improving the quality of life in the region. And that's actually working. It's actually happening.
0: Well, I am curious. I do just want to get your thoughts about the original NAFTA agreement. And I know you were a HUD secretary, but I mean, you were in the Clinton administration at the time when NAFTA took effect and basically it was being implemented here. What did we get right about NAFTA with the benefit of hindsight? And what did we get wrong about that original agreement?
26: I think what we got right was creating some open trade relationships that have, on the whole, created new manufacturing centers and new investments. What might have been wrong was insufficient attention to the workforce issues. There were programs that needed to be put in place for displaced workers wherever displacement did occur. There was a need to really bulk up on the new economy jobs and prepare people for computer training and other jobs that now we can see are growing in places like Columbus, Ohio, and Akron, and Chicago, and other parts of the Midwest. So that probably was delayed longer than it should have been. But on the whole, U.S.-Mexico trade is vitally important to our country. U.S.-Canada trade is vitally important to our country. And the less disruption of the playing field in terms of trade war or interest rate issues or other bureaucratic obstacles, I think, the better for our own country. We're seeing, again, I'm talking now about my part of the country, an automotive cluster in San Antonio that is not only this massive Toyota cluster, but includes JCB, a British tractor manufacturer, Navistar, the old International Harvester with the truck plant. And so now we're back in business in this part of the country with advanced manufacturing.
0: All right, Mr. Secretary, we have to leave it there. Hope to talk again soon here about a lot of the other issues and projects that you've been involved with. Henry Cisneros there, of course, he used to run the U.S. Department of Housing and Urban Development, now has his own investment firm and is vice chairman and equity partner over at Siebert Williams and Schenck. We'll be back in a moment. We're going to set you up for what the markets are going to have their eyes on over the next 24 hours right here on Bloomberg.

0: Today's CFOs are reshaping the C-suite. Bloomberg's chief future officer shines a spotlight on these dynamic leaders. Furniture and home goods retailer Wayfair has long been a heavy hitter in e-commerce. Now it's branching out into brick-and-mortar stores, and CFO Kate Gulliver loves the challenge.
1: It is pretty wild to be almost 25 years into the business and be launching an entirely new channel.
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3: When I say fair taxes, fair share, what do they mean? 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
0: For all the context and clarity you need,
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9: I'm David Westin. This week on Wall Street Week, the world's first trillionaire. Why at least some institutional investors are concerned about Elon Musk's remarkable power at SpaceX.
10: You should be troubled by the governance structure.
9: As moguls meet in Sun Valley, media goes through yet another round of restructuring. And healthcare investors see new opportunities in a condition faced by half the world, menopause. Watch Wall Street Week. More than what you need to know, it's what you need to think about.
11: A volatile day on Wall Street, and we continue to keep an eye on what's happening in the crude markets and what could potentially happen overnight in the Strait of Hormuz. Meanwhile, in more traditional spaces of the market, we're also keeping an eye on earnings. And we're going to get two in the consumer space, Katie. That includes Aritzia, the apparel maker, and PepsiCo, which is the Pepsi maker.
12: Yeah, looking
11: They make snacks, too.
12: Yes, yeah. That's true. A broad portfolio over there at PepsiCo. Different angles to approach the consumer. We're also going to get some economic data at 8:30 a.m. in the form of jobless claims. Of course, we're still reeling from that jobs report we got last week. And then 10 a.m., existing home sales update.
11: Yeah, that should be interesting, too. I mean, there's been a lot of back and forth with regards to some of that data in terms of the health of the housing market here in the United States. We're all going to get some Fed speak. I know you love that. We're going to hear from Logan. We're also going to hear from Williams. And, of course, we'll bring you any breaking news out of anything they have to say that potentially moves the market.
12: And then 4 p.m. tomorrow, I believe, the FIFA World Cup quarterfinals begin, France versus Morocco. Difficult counter-programming for us to compete with, but, boy, we're going to try and do our best here.
11: Yeah, this kicks off the 4 days of the quarterfinals. I would just say not that I'm rooting for anyone in particular. Let's face it, nobody goes with Zimbabwe. But it's kind of good to see. Yeah, the 8 African nations coming into this. They all have played well. Morocco kind of the last person standing there. So we'll see if they can do it. We'll be back tomorrow right here on Bloomberg.
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2: I'm Barry Ritholtz. You're listening to Masters in Business on Bloomberg Radio. My extra special guest this week is David Risher. He is CEO of Lyft, one of North America's largest ride-sharing networks. When he joined Lyft's board in 2021, the company was burning cash and losing ground to Uber. Lyft has since returned to profitability, with the stock rising more than 75% since he took over as CEO in 2023. First quarter earnings showed over 28 million active riders, nearly $5 billion in gross bookings, and $1.7 billion in revenue. Previously, David held senior roles at Microsoft and Amazon. David Risher, welcome to Bloomberg.
3: Thank you, Barry. I am happy to be here.
2: I'm thrilled to have you. Before we start talking about your technology background, I gotta roll a little further back. Bachelor's in comparative literature from Princeton, that doesn't sound like the sort of career plan for someone who's gonna work his way through technology companies. What was the original idea?
3: So this goes way back. And the funny thing is, even to high school, my mother bought an Apple II computer a million years ago to help her run a small business that she was running. And I sort of got into technology that way. I will admit part of it, I think, is I had terrible handwriting. And so when I used the computer to, you know, to print out stuff, you know, for my high school, you know, English teacher, she could finally read what I was writing. It probably gave me a better grade as a result. But so I sort of got into computers a little bit as a kid, ended up at Princeton writing my thesis on a computer again. And this is a million years ago when that wasn't normal. And so I found myself just interested in technology. And after going to a consulting firm for a couple of years to learn about the business world and going to business school, I found myself as an intern at Microsoft, you know, again, back in 1990 it was, and sort of the rest is history.
2: So Harvard Business School, we know what that typically leads to. I'm curious, how did the humanities background help shape the way you think about business, about leadership, about working with people? What was the upside of humanities for you?
3: Look, the humanities is all about, you know, curiosity and understanding and maybe even empathy, right? If you read a book, you have to understand, you're exposed to different people's perspectives, right? It's almost like you're crawling inside someone else's brain, particularly if you're reading fiction. And so to a certain extent, I think nothing could prepare you better. Now, you have to have an analytical brain. You might also have to be good with numbers in business, but the humanities world, I sort of think of it as this kind of magic, you know, vaccination against irrelevance, because that curiosity is always going to matter. And it certainly helped me through my whole career.
2: I love that answer. So you intern at Microsoft, you end up beginning your career there, where you helped to launch their first database product, Access. Tell us about that.
3: Sure. So Microsoft was, you know, famously ahead in, or at least getting ahead, let's say, with the launch of Windows in word processing, in spreadsheets, of course. And again, this is sort of ancient business history, but it's sort of a fascinating tale of a technology shift completely reshuffling the deck away from old companies like WordPerfect and Lotus 1-2-3. We don't even know who those companies are anymore because Microsoft took over that space. And it's really because Windows shifted the platform. We might come back to that idea, you know, when we talk about autonomous cars. But they didn't have a database. And that was sort of the third big product that a lot of companies wanted. I helped develop it. I was the first product manager on it. And really all that meant is my job was to go around and watch other people use competing products at the time. Paradox, DBase, again, products that don't even exist anymore, and try to pay attention to what they were doing with these products. How were they using them? Where were they stumbling? And that was my first role. And in a sense, it has been, you know, one of the most important jobs I ever had, because it's what sort of taught me about understanding what customers want.
2: Huh, interesting. And then you founded Microsoft Investor and launched that product.
3: Yeah.
2: That is so far afield from databases. What led to that transition?
3: Okay, so you're making me realize that there's a theme in my life I hadn't really thought of before, which is platform shifts. Uh-huh. So when I joined Microsoft, Windows was the product, right? This was the thing that was going to run, you know, software. And of course, it became incredibly successful. But then, you know, 1995, 1996, 1997 comes around. The internet is here. And Microsoft, like any tech company at the time, had to figure out its internet strategy. And it decided that that there were a couple of key products that needed to be available on the World Wide Web. Again, actually, I think the information superhighway literally was the way people talked about it. It's crazy.
2: So cliched.
3: So cliched, right? But there it was. No one even knew how to talk about the thing. So anyway, and I had been a little bit interested in personal finance. A couple of sort of threads came together. Microsoft tried to buy a company called Intuit, still very successful, was unsuccessful, blocked because of the Justice Department. And so we decided we need personal finance. And I said, you know what, why don't we develop this product, a personal finance product for the internet, not as packaged software.
2: Staying with the theme of platform shifts, employee number 37 at Amazon, that is just an absolutely bonkers number.
3: Yeah.
2: Senior VP of US retail, when you joined the firm, revenue was $15 million. You helped ramp that up to $4 billion. So
3: that's right.
2: Obvious question. When you joined Amazon, did you have any idea what the behemoth it would become? Or was it still, hey, we're hanging on our fingernails and maybe this will work out? Or anywhere in between?
3: It was sort of both at the same time, you know, and it was almost always going to be one or the other, right? So I remember, I'll tell you a little of the story of how I got there. So my phone ring one day at Microsoft, and it's this guy, Jeff, and he's doing a reference check of a woman who used to work actually at Microsoft in the personal finance group. So it all kind of connects. And so we get to talking, and one thing leads to another. And he's very precise about the way he's asking questions. Remember, the company had maybe 10 people at this point. It was very, very small, very, very small. But he had a big vision. You know, he was going to be Earth's biggest bookstore.
2: Wait, hold on. Let me just stop you.
3: Yeah.
2: When you say this guy, Jeff.
3: Yeah.
2: This isn't just some guy in HR. Jeff Bezos is calling you to do a background check on a potential hire.
3: That's exactly it. That's exactly
2: So go on. Yeah. Jeff calls.
3: So Jeff calls me. And literally at the time, he was just this guy, Jeff.
2: Hey, David, some guy named Jeff on the phone.
3: Pretty much.
2: Background check for an employee. So what was that conversation like?
3: Well, so he had, to take you back then, but in a sense, it's still the Jeff you know today. He had a plan. And it was a 25 question plan for the phone call, right? Mm-hmm. And to this day, the question I remember the most clearly was, it's very clear you are a fan of this person. Give me an example of a job that she wouldn't be a good fit for. And it was such a clever question because inevitably in background checks, you're trying to say nice things about the person.
2: Right, right.
3: But this is an invitation to say, well, maybe, a very detail oriented job might not be the best fit or maybe something that, manages a lot of people because she has something like this that would give people a little sense or give him some sense of where an area to probe more is. Anyway, at the end of that conversation, literally 45 minutes into it, he says, you sound like a good guy. I said, oh, you sound like a good guy as well. And so a couple of days later, he and Mackenzie, his wife at the time, and Jen, my wife currently still, and I went out to dinner, got to know each other. And over the course of the next year, got to know each other a little bit better. And then I ended up applying for this job to help Amazon grow beyond just books. That was really the job.
2: Mm-hmm.
3: Obviously, we got there and then we got, far beyond. But there were all kinds of people who, frankly, were sort of rooting for our failure. Competitors, Barnes & Noble at the time, a bunch of Wall Street analysts who thought this was just, some sort of crazy Ponzi scheme.
2: No one's
3: going to
2: buy anything on the internet. What are you guys doing? This is a dumb idea.
3: Totally. Totally. Well, and not only that, but also the costs are going to be huge. You're going to have to build out these distribution centers and warehouses sometime. This cost of it, the internet is unproven technology, all sorts of things.
2: One's giving you a credit card over the internet.
3: Correct. Who's even going to trust you?
2: I remember getting from my college roommate, which was decades before Amazon formed, an Amazon gift certificate. And the first time you go through the experience of buying something, it's like, oh, this makes perfect sense. I don't have to go to the store. I don't have to waste time. This is great.
3: Yep.
2: I mean, there's certain stores are fun to browse, but like the mundane sort of stuff, he was just decades ahead of everybody else.
3: In that way, and in realizing that it's really the customer experience and customer obsession that's going to drive your continued growth. Because all those things are true. And as he would say famously, you're always one click away from competition. So that's the downside, right? Is how do you continue to compete in a world where theoretically someone else could start and someone else could start and someone else could start and you don't have any geographic advantage over them?
2: And they kind of owned that space for the longest time. Really, it was only the pandemic where people were out of things that it forced everybody. All right, now I have a Target account. Now I have a Walmart account. Now anybody else who could deliver. Mm-hmm. And what's been surprising is how they've just powered right through.
3: Yeah.
2: Hasn't really slowed them down very much.
3: That's right.
2: So you go from Amazon, You kind of tap out a couple of years later. You teach at the University of Washington's Business School. You were elected Professor of the Year in 2004. And then you spend 13 years running World Reader, a nonprofit dedicated to helping children learn to read in underserved communities. This is yet another
3: platform shift, right?
2: Yeah, yep. Was it just like, all right, I have my Microsoft stock came in, Amazon recovered from the dot-com implosion. That's doing fine. I could just do something for fun. What was the shift, thinking behind the shift?
3: You know, no, it wasn't that, actually. It was sort of a different thing. So you asked me, you know, a couple of questions ago what my career idea was as a kid. Honestly, if I had to guess, I might have said, you know, I'll be an English professor someday or something like that. Like, I'd wanted to teach and I loved reading. And so this was a way for me to bring together a couple of different things in my life. Obviously books and literacy, because that was sort of the passion and focus, but also technology. The thesis of the company was kids are going to read using tech. And that's how it's gotten to be, you know, millions and millions of kids later are all reading on the platform. It started out with Kindle, a product I knew something about because of my mm-hmm. Amazon days, and brought, you know, sort of technology and reading together. So that was really the focus.
2: And then what ultimately ended up bringing you back into the corporate sector after, you know, a long time in academia and nonprofits?
3: Yeah. So here it was. You know, one day my phone rings and a guy named Sean Agarwal is on the other end of the line. Sean and I had worked together many years before back at Amazon. He was my kind of finance partner. He had subsequently become an investor and then the board chair of Lyft. And he and John and Logan, the co-founders of Lyft, really were looking to do something quite unusual at the board level, which was bring someone in who is a real customer advocate. So boards, you know, for those of you who haven't gotten a chance to be exposed to a board, you know, they typically are made up by, you know, kind of finance people, you know, business strategists, maybe people who've built companies before, but often by the time you get to sort of the board level of a company, you're pretty far away from the customer. And John and Logan, again, to their credit, said, you know what, we need some more customer advocacy right from the top. We need some more support, frankly, for that kind of vibe, as well as someone who'd helped scale a company like Amazon. You know, I also learned a lot about competing at Microsoft and even at World Reader. You know, World Reader, nonprofits, people sort of look at them and think they're not very much, but it's very, very difficult to actually scale a nonprofit because the funding is always tight and so forth. So I think they were looking for someone with a combination of scaling experience, but also real customer advocacy. And so I joined the board as a result.
2: Huh, really, really fascinating. Coming up, we continue our conversation with David Risher, CEO of Lyft, discussing the future of rideshare technology. I'm Barry Ritholtz. 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
2: I'm Barry Ritholtz. You're listening to Masters in Business on Bloomberg Radio. My special guest this week is David Risher. He is the CEO of Lyft, one of North America's largest and fastest growing ride sharing network. So over the next year or so, you return Lyft to profitability. On the most recent reported quarter, first quarter 2026, over 28 million active riders, nearly 5 billion in gross bookings, 1.7 billion in revenues, just about 133 million in EBITDA profits. So the combination of restructuring the company, attracting higher paying more drivers and discounting prices for riders puts you on the right foot. How do you build on that? What's the next step to maintain that momentum?
3: Well, so in some sense, nothing changes. In some sense, everything changes. Okay, so what doesn't change? Customer obsession is still driving profitable growth. That's just going to be a theme I just go with forever. Yeah, I you know, maybe I've drank a lot of the Jeff Bezos Kool-Aid, but it seems to be working pretty well. So one other financial metric that has been interesting to watch is when I joined, we were losing about $300 million, consuming about $300 million in cash over 12 months. We're now generating about $1.1 billion in cash over 12 months. Okay, so what that allows us to do is invest in the future. What does that look like? Certainly, it looks like international expansion. So that's been one thing we've been at for about the last year, which is, you know, Lyft was sort of, I almost say, caught a little bit in sort of a U.S. centric view of the world, and it just doesn't make sense once you have a product that scales really well and is sort of a fixed cost-based type of thing. You really want it to be around as much of the world as possible so that you can run as much volume through that platform as possible. So we bought a company called FreeNow last year. It's a European taxi aggregator.
2: FreeNow.
3: Yeah. It is Europe's biggest taxi aggregator, which means that if you want a taxi and you're in a place like Barcelona or London or pick your favorite city, they operate in 9 countries, the FreeNow app is going to be your best way to get it. That gives us a great platform for expansion. Even when it comes to autonomous vehicles, we'll come back to that, I'm sure, you know, in a couple seconds. So that's one direction of expansion. You think of that as out overseas. Another dimension is up market. You just kind of refer to this. So Lyft, again, it sort of started, its tradition was as kind of a relatively inexpensive, very available rideshare option, but it wasn't as strong in kind of the black, you know, kind of luxury segment. We bought a company called TBR last year. TBR is a high-end chauffeur company. We also have a very, very good Lyft Black product. In fact, if you're listening to this, I promise, if you haven't tried it, give it a try. I think you'll like it. It's actually our highest rated product. You know, a nice black car comes and picks you up. So that's another area of expansion for us because that gives us, frankly, more margin to play with.

0: about the different flavors of consumers using Lyft.
1: Yeah, this is such an interesting, you know, issue, and it's not something I really appreciated. You know, we're going to do about 1 billion rides this year. And so to your point, with 1 billion rides, you kind of get a sense of how people are spending their time during the day. So I'll tell you two things that are growing quite quickly. One is party time. And it might be funny to start there, but party time. So I should say what that means. What that means is Thursday night, really Friday night and Saturday night, call it 9 to midnight. And it is really interesting. I think this, not just post-COVID, but I think, frankly, a little bit of app fatigue is driving people to say, you know what, let's actually get out and spend our lives out in the real world instead of spending all of our lives on apps. So I think that's actually, I'm quite comforted by that. And it's actually a big part of our sort of overall purpose is to serve and connect people. A lot of passion about that. At the same time, commute as well. And I do think this is a certain post-COVID thing where people were sort of thinking maybe we'll just be in our houses the rest of our life working remotely. It turns out a lot of companies and a lot of people are saying, I want to get back to work. And I think these things are somewhat connected. And sorry for sounding a little bit like a social psychologist a little bit, but I mean, gosh, I'm at my wife at Microsoft. You know, a lot of people have really significant life events that happen at work that are not just work, right? Yeah. And so I think there's a little bit. So anyway, when I look at things like commute hours, and then travel continues to be really strong as well. I think, and this is, look, I'm, you know, a million years old now. When I was a kid, the idea of, you know, getting on a plane and going overseas was, I mean, you might as well say, you know, go to the moon. Now, you know, 20 and 30 year olds are like, yeah, I'll sort of take a trip overseas, or I'll go to, you know, whatever, Nashville for the weekend or something. So anyway, I think these are pretty big, you know, real societal shifts as people want to kind of be out in the real world.
0: I'm kind of fascinated by the idea of party time, because there's always pre-drive apps. Is there's was always the question, I guess I'm driving tonight, so I gotta stop here. But if you're out on party night and you know you're taking a car home, you're not afraid about having a second or third drink. You can kind of relax a little bit. Getting pulled over is not a problem if you're in somebody else's Lyft.
1: It's exactly right. It's so, again, if you zoom out, so, you know, Wall Street looks at companies like ours quarter by quarter, and it sort of drives you crazy. But if you zoom way, way out, you know, let's look at that from a different dimension now. Average car right now, $50,000 a year. Okay. Average monthly payment, $800. Insurance will cost you another couple hundred bucks. Gas might cost you another $100 or so, at least now. And then service will cost a little bit more than that. Okay. So that's plan A. And by the way, if you take on all that responsibility, there's no texting and there's no drinking. You know what I mean?
0: That's right.
1: Now, plan B, pay $20, get in a Lyft. Someone else does the driving. Text your heart to get content. Drink as much as you want if that's your jam. And it's, you know, $20, not, you know, $800 times, you know, plus. So it just looking out again, you're sort of asking about kind of segments and sort of, you know, maybe a little bit the role of technology in society. I think, I still think we're actually at the beginning stages of a lot of these changes. And sometimes, again, people have been around for a while, don't even realize how much the world has changed in that way.
0: Yeah. Fascinating data point. I saw, it was actually a couple of years ago, the number of kids under 19 that haven't gotten a driver's license is kind of like when I was growing up, you couldn't wait to get your driver's license because that meant freedom. There wasn't an internet. Yep. There were three channels, plus some people started getting cable. Yep. Like it was a very different world back then.
1: That's right.
0: And now it's like, yeah, maybe I'll get a license, maybe I won't. How do you think about marketing to that demographic?
1: Well, so one of the things I learned from Jeff again, who is, as you can imagine, quite an influential boss for me, is, you know, build your businesses on things that don't tend to change, not things that are sort of ephemeral. So what are some things that aren't going to change? Okay. Again, people are going to want to get out either to the doctor or to, you know, go to a bar. So that's a good bet. People are also going to want to save money. And so a lot of our focus right now, and you're going to see a lot of marketing around this is save money. Check Lyft. Now, I want to be super clear here. It's not, if I look at the competitor, that we always have a better price. Of course, we try to, but we don't always. So, you know, sometimes, you know, all sorts of things happen. But over time, if you check both apps, you're going to save some money. And certainly compared to buying a car of your own and dealing with all the maintenance, you're going to save some money. So it's not the only thing I want to say, but I actually think it's an important thing to say, particularly in a world of sort of some economic instability, is this is a good way for you to save some money. And frankly, I'm proud of our cost position. And I'm proud of our ability to offer a great price every single day, you know, a billion times a year.
0: So let's talk about you versus your competitor.
1: Yeah.
0: Lyft has always been framed as sort of the underdog to Uber. Is this kind of a Coke and Pepsi story? What are the advantages of being

0: number two. Remember the old, was it Avis? We're number two. We have to try harder.
1: Absolutely. So I like being number two. And it's maybe a funny thing to say, but I do think it means you try harder. You wake up every single morning and you say, I got one job, which is to frankly, you know, do a great job for my riders and my drivers such that maybe over time I can, I can overtake the other guys. You know, I guess the way to think about that is I think the right number of rideshare companies in most markets is probably two. You know, it's a capital intensive business, not because you own the cars, but because you own a lot of server capacity. And, you know, and it's quite complicated to figure out, you know, pick up and drop off locations and customer service. People leave their phones in the car about 8,000 times a week. You know, it's just all sorts of, right?
0: Especially Friday party night, right?
1: There you go. It all kind of comes together. There is something to that. And by the way, we have really cool innovation coming out there. We'll bring your phone back to you automatically, but that's a separate story. But anyway, so in a funny way, it's not a bad thing to be in sort of a two-player position because you really only have one competitor. And frankly, if you spend too much of your time thinking about that one competitor, you're probably losing the script because guess what? There are a lot of rides that people aren't even taking on rideshare at all. Okay. So, you know, back to this question, you know, we're a customer obsessed company and, you know, this is going to be the thing. This is why we're growing, mid double digits, you know, 15% to 20% year on year. It's why we've become profitable. It's why we're spinning off cash. And I think that is a good place to be, particularly when I look at the other guys who I tend to think of, frankly, as a more, I'll call them sort of financially and maybe technologically driven. Maybe I don't know exactly how they describe themselves, but I don't get the customer obsessed vibe.
0: Huh? So that's kind of interesting. Let's talk about an example where there's no customer obsessed vibe. So I use Lyft. I use Uber. It feels like on Uber, the way it measures time is sort of an alternative reality. Hey, we'll find a driver in 3 minutes. It takes 9 minutes. Hey, the car will be here. But in 11 minutes, it's there in 23 minutes. Is this just a logistical issue that everybody has to deal with?
1: It is a logistical challenge, but I think I'm not going to characterize you did a marvelous job characterizing them.
0: Skirting liability for slander.
1: There we go. Fantastic. Exactly. So Barry's got a whole second. Hold on. Well, you were a lawyer, right?
0: Yes. Yeah. That's correct.
1: Oh, there we go.
0: But I'm recovered. So
1: I understand.
0: It's not
1: recovered
0: the same.
1: Lawyer, but you did just hear a lawyer very carefully parse his words. Okay. Listen, I won't comment on that. What I will say is we are very focused. For example, you're talking about reliability. Oh my goodness. You talk to my team and they roll their eyes, maybe would be one way to say it, but the number of times I talk about reliability internally is high because I am obsessed by saying, if we're going to make a promise, we're going to meet the promise. And starting in a couple of weeks, we're actually starting to do some more work to actually surface that promise even a little bit more visibly. We do it today for airport pickups. If we're more than 10 minutes late for an airport pickups, we pay you up to $100, no questions asked.
0: Really?
1: Yep. And we rarely have to do that. Our reliability rate is above 99% for scheduled airport pickups. Yeah. So we're very, very focused on that. Doesn't mean we never make a mistake, but if your car shows up later than we estimated, it's because we made a mistake. And we are trying over and over and over and over again to eliminate those are defects, right? And then start to guarantee it over time.
0: Huh, really, really interesting. Coming up, we continue our conversation with David Risher, CEO of Lyft, discussing the future of transportation technology. I'm Barry Ritholtz. 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
2: I'm Barry Ritholtz. You're listening to Masters in Business on Bloomberg Radio. My extra special fascinating guest is David Risher. He is the CEO of Lyft, and we have been discussing the future of transportation technology. We have to talk about AI. We have to talk about autonomous vehicles. But before we do, I have to ask you two really interesting questions. One is, how do you solve the problem of even sober people leaving their phones in the car when they get out?
3: Yeah.
2: And suddenly it's a big pain in the ass. Somebody has to come either drop off the phone or whatever. How do you, as a customer-obsessed company, how do you solve that problem?
3: I so love this question because it is an experience every single one of us has had, and it is both infuriating and incredibly stressful because all of a sudden you realize, oh my God, my entire life is driving in the wrong direction, and I don't even know how to contact the company at this point. Okay.
2: Because the number is on your phone.
3: And the phone is in the car, and you're like, I want to hold my phone to call the phone, but I can't do that. It's very, very stressful. So here's what we've done. We're doing a huge amount of work on this just to be really customer obsessed. The first thing is automatic detection. So if the phone starts to travel away with the driver after, you know, you've been dropped off. Yeah. That immediately automatically alerts the driver. There's probably a phone in your backseat. It requires a little bit of work on the rider's side. We're still trying to figure out how to get riders to opt into this because they have to share a little bit more information. But we're still working on that. But regardless of whether it happens automatically or manually, the second thing is we've got a whole web portal. So you don't actually have to use your phone. You don't have to log in. But really the big innovation is this. We used to have, it's called sort of out of band. So the whole like return the phone thing, it becomes almost a separate process. And frankly, in the past, it's almost felt like a bit of a negotiation between you and the driver. And nobody liked it. The drivers didn't like it because it felt like it was sort of an annoyance. The riders didn't like it because they're like, oh my God, I sort of feel like I'm being held hostage here. A terrible thing. Now it's a whole automated process. And basically what we realize is we should just treat it like any other ride. So it's basically the phone is getting a ride back. So what you get to say as a rider is, yes, please bring my phone back. I know exactly how much it's going to cost. It's going to cost just the exact same amount as if I'd taken a ride to that exact place where the phone is. And the driver gets it in their queue, just like they would get any other ride request. And it gets returned to you. Typically, I was just looking at this data and it changes every single week. But we're now getting to the point where a large percentage of our phones are being, of riders' phones are being delivered back within an hour, which is the absolute gold standard.
2: So let's use technology and cut that to on the app. Opt in to avoid leaving your phone in the car via Bluetooth, not on each ride, but just once on the app.
3: Yep.
2: And then when the ride is over, you've arrived and the person gets out. If the phone doesn't leave the car right there and then, the driver should lower the window and say, hey, you
3: exactly.
2: left your car, your
3: Here
2: phone in the backseat.
3: Totally.
2: If that technology, and that doesn't seem like you're changing or creating new technology.
3: That's right.
2: You're just applying existing technology. Why take an hour? Why not take 30 seconds?
3: 100%. So, and this is now where you realize that all technology problems are ultimately human problems. Because in order for that to happen, a person has to have opted in. They've got to click a button. Most people are either skeptical of that or they're not paying attention. So now that's our trick, is to try to figure out a way to really encourage people to do that. As you say, you only have to do it once, but that's going to be the next big focus.
2: So let's stay with that theme before we really move too far
3: Sure.
2: away from people and towards technology. You drive for Lyft every 6 weeks or so, which mm-hmm. seems kind of bonkers. What have you learned sitting in that seat that you can't learn from the executive suite or the boardroom?
3: So much. And I know, you know, we're all busy people. You know, here I am, busy senior executive, CEO of company. My God, you know what? I got time. I can jump in the car. So, and here's why. So I learned stuff about being a driver and I learned something about being a rider every single time. So I'll give you an example of each very quickly. On the driver's side, I learned how important a feature is that we've developed over years and refined called stay within area. And that's because, and there are actually two features next to each other. One's stay within area, one's arrive on time. Let me actually focus on arrive on time. What that means is I've got a kid to pick up at the end of the day, or I've got a date with my wife tonight, or I've got a doctor's appointment at 3 o'clock in the afternoon. And so I need to figure out a way to organize my life such that my last ride is going to put me, you know, right where I need to be by a certain time. That, you know, if I look at the gig economy, one of the real gifts of the gig economy is it allows you to integrate your work into your life in new ways. Again, I don't have to call my boss and tell him I'm going to be late today. I don't have to do anything like that. But sometimes I do have other things in my life. Maybe it's another job. Maybe it's an obligation with my, you know, with my parents or whatever it might be. So anyway, that's a feature. It worked pretty well when I started. It works very well now. And in part, it's because I give a lot of feedback to the team on how to make that better and how important it is to get that exactly right. And then on the rider side, I mean, every time I take a rider in the car, of course, I ask them why they chose us versus the other guys. Sometimes it's because they say, oh, Chase Sapphire Reserve. I'm a Chase Sapphire Reserve cardholder, and you guys have a relationship with them. That's great. That gives me a little bit of data of how important that is.
2: That's a points relationship also?
3: It's a points relationship, and you get all sorts of, you get $10 every single month to use as Lyft credit. And look, I can look at the data just like anyone else and realize the number of people who are using that, but there's just no substitute by hearing somebody, you know, go off about how much they love that card and how important that partnership is to them, as a generic example. And then a specific example involved a woman that I gave a ride to. This is now about almost 2 years ago, but it still really, you know, kind of resonates with me, where she would wake up every single morning and depending on what the price was of getting from her home to her job, because the prices would bounce around a lot, she would either take a Lyft or maybe take the other guys or drive herself or stay home. And it was a source of stress and concern to her every single day. She would literally wake up an hour, before she had to leave just to sort of check prices. And it just made me realize how much surge pricing is customer hostile.
2: Nobody likes it.
3: Nobody likes it.
2: It starts to drizzle a little bit and suddenly it's a $30 surcharge, and I know people are infuriated by it.
3: And they should be. And here's the problem. This is the difference between, you know, if you're an economist, you love this, right? It's all supply demand balancing in real time. It's just unbelievable, like a perfect science experiment. And if you're a real person, it just bugs the crap out of you. So it really drove home to me how frustrating this was. And it was literally a Friday morning where this woman had donuts and she was bringing them in to see a coworker for his birthday. And she's like, I can't work from home today. I'm so glad that Lyft was reasonably priced. So that's what's led us to both take about $50 million a year out of surge pricing. We've really tried to get rid of it as much as we can. Can't completely eliminate it. And also introduce a product called Price Lock that allows you to lock in a price on a route.
2: Tell us a little bit about Price Lock. What does that do?
3: Yeah. So
2: I'm not familiar with that aspect of the app.
3: Yep. So what it's really meant for people who commute the same route every day and they don't want the route to go from 20 to 30 to 40 bucks. Because as you say, it rains. And by the way, to be very clear, like there are good reasons for surge pricing, right? It's a very good way for us to encourage drivers to drive when there's more demand than there's supply. But because it's very frustrating for riders, we want to give people a way to kind of opt out of it. So for a given route, you know, from point A to point B, if you want to lock in a price, we basically say, here's the average price over the course of a month. If you want to lock in, I think it costs $4.99 a month per route. That's all it takes. And it's been super popular for people who just want to get that out of their lives.
2: Huh. Really, really, really kind of interesting. So let's talk a little bit about autonomous driving. I was in San Francisco last month. Waymo's are everywhere.
3: That's right.
2: Tell us a little bit about what Lyft wants to do with autonomous vehicles. Are these just shiny objects or are these the future?
3: They're the future. It will take a long time for this future to come. It will be very unevenly distributed, but they are the future. And the basic reason why is they are a reliable product and they're a safe product.
2: You know, safer than human drivers.
3: They are.
2: Substantially, right?
3: And it's because they not only know the policies, but they follow the policies. You know, they tend to follow the rules and they don't get distracted. You know, so not to say some crazy thing won't happen one time out of a million, but 99.999% of the time, they'll do the thing that you expect a car to do, which is, you know, keep its rider safe. So that is coming. So now, you know, as a business person, you know, you have a choice to make, right? You can either embrace this or you can sort of not. And the thing is, in a sense, it's a choice, but in another sense, it's not, because you've seen Kodak, you know, and whatever, right. Polaroid.
2: By the way, Kodak invented the digital camera.
3: That's right.
2: But didn't want to cannibalize their own film business. And how did that work out?
3: Not so well. And then you look on the other hand at maybe a company like Netflix that invented the DVD by mail business to sort of, sort of set Blockbuster aside, but did such a good job surfing from that to, you know, streaming and now to original content, right? They're a great company in so many ways, but they were relentless, fearless about cannibalizing their own business to sort of, you know, get to the next thing. So that's the shift that we're right in the early days of. It will be another platform shift, but we're in a very fortunate position, and here's why. You know, we have millions of riders. We have billions of data points about pickup and drop-off location and pricing and so forth and so on. And we have a whole subsidiary called FlexDrive that does fleet management, which I can come back to in a couple of seconds. But these are going to be some of the building blocks of the self-driving, or I really should say hybrid network of the future. Because that's the last thing I'll say just as sort of intro. Self-driving cars are going to come little by little by little by little. Human drivers are going to be around for a long, long, long time. There is not enough self-driving cars in any given market to satisfy peak demand on, you know, Friday afternoon at 5 o'clock rush hour or what have you.
2: So this is not a 3-4-5 year transition. This is a 10 to 20 year transition. Is that about right?
3: Think about it as a decade transition. Yeah. And even again, the word transition, I think, is maybe, you know, not quite right, because the economics of an expensive car don't really lend themselves to having a whole bunch of them sitting around at 2 in the morning empty. You really, I think, want a hybrid network for a long, long time, but for human reasons too, right? You might want someone to help you with your luggage, or maybe even someone to ask you how your day was. But the economics of it make it such that it's much more likely this will be a hybrid network for at least a decade or more.
2: So that kind of raises an interesting question. What exactly is Lyft? We know it's a ride hailing company. It's also a transportation market clearing mechanism. It's a consumer brand, and it's also a logistics platform.
3: That's right.
2: Like, where is the future growth coming from?
3: I mean, you know, a little all the above, right? So as you say, I mean, the thing people know Lyft the most for are, you know, human driven cars, you know, picking you up and dropping off. And as we were just saying, that will become a mix of human driven and, you know, frankly, robot driven cars. What you may not know is Lyft also runs the bike share system here in New York City, where we're
2: City
3: we're
2: bikes operating. Are run by Lyft? That's I did
3: right.
2: not know that.
3: That's exactly right. So we run City Bike. We run the program in San Francisco. We run the program in Chicago. We run the program in Boston. We run the program in Portland, Oregon. And then we also supply the technology and the bikes in London, in Barcelona, in Madrid, you know, many, many countries around the world. This may seem like sort of a small thing, but if you've been to a city like New York or London, you'll know that cities are very, very aware that they want sort of multimodal transportation. So that's going to be, you know, a big part of our future as well. And then look, you know, someday, who knows, maybe boats, maybe vertical takeoff airlines, you know, who knows. But I will tell you that our real focus right now, and it will always be, is this is our sort of purpose, is serving and connecting. I want people to be out and about and connect with each other in any possible way we can. That's really what I want.
2: Good answer, David. Thank you for being so generous with your time. This has been absolutely fascinating. We have been speaking with David Risher. He is the CEO of Lyft, one of North America's largest ride-sharing networks. I'm Barry Ritholtz. 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

0: I'm Stephanie Flanders, and you're listening to a portion of this week's Trumponomics podcast on Bloomberg Radio. And today I'm speaking with Nancy Cook, senior national political correspondent, and Stuart Paul, who covers the US and Canadian economies for Bloomberg Economics, about the economic outlook that will shape the US midterm elections. I'm Stephanie Flanders, head of government and economics at Bloomberg. This is Trumponomics, the podcast that looks at the economic world of Donald Trump, how he's already shaking up the global economy, and what on earth is going to happen next. This week, we're taking a first look at how the US economy could affect the midterm elections coming up in November in the US. Elections that, of course, the Democrats are hoping will favour the out-of-power party, them, even more than usual, potentially giving them control of one house, even conceivably both houses of Congress. When you look at the world economy, there's a sort of feeling that it's been remarkably resilient in the face of continued inflation, Donald Trump's tariffs, war in Ukraine, the Iran war most recently, and related to all that, some pretty big energy shocks. We still see stock markets going up, and we have now in the last few weeks seen oil prices come down quite sharply, despite the Iran agreement seeming to be quite tenuous. But how much damage has already been done, and how can the Republicans make voters feel more positive about the economy? Because when you look at the polling, they seem to be pretty down on it at the moment. We're going to get into all of that with our usual kind of two sides of the street here at Bloomberg. We have Nancy Cook, senior national political correspondent in Washington. Nancy, thanks very much for joining. It's been a while, actually.
1: Yeah, thanks for having me, Stephanie. I'm delighted to be here.
0: And Stu Paul, based in New York, who covers the US and Canadian economies for Bloomberg Economics. Stu, nice to have you.
2: Thank you for having me, Stephanie.
0: So, Nancy, you're sitting in DC. You're writing often about how Republicans are thinking about the midterms, some of the sort of ways in which they're hoping to rebuild Republican support. Is the economy the main thing they're worried about at this point?
1: Well, I think that Republicans take a very overconfident stance when you talk to them publicly or when they talk about things, but privately they are pretty worried about the state of the economy. It's not that the actual economy is poor. In the U.S., for instance, the labor market remains really healthy. Unemployment is hovering around 4%. And so there are like a lot of really bright spots in the economy. However, American voters are in a bad mood about the economy, and that has just been persistent. I have done some traveling this spring to very red districts in Texas. I went to Kentucky in May, and people are just not happy. And these are people who are really core to the Trump base, and they feel like the cost of living is too high. I've talked to a late 20-something couple in Kentucky. They want to buy a house. They want to have children. They're worried about the cost of childcare. So these voters are just in a bad mood. And no matter what the Trump people say, they're having a hard time overcoming that. And so they privately are very freaked out about this. And I was at a conference of evangelical voters who are some of the most hardcore supporters of the Republican Party, and they're not in a good mood. So that to me is just a real warning sign. And I think that there's a few things at play. One, people are not happy about gas prices. People are not happy that the war in Iran seems to be going on. And then a lot of people are just really mad about the cost of living. They feel groceries are still high. They just feel like everything costs more. And they held President Biden responsible for that. But now the economy squarely belongs to Trump, and they are holding him responsible.
0: And I remember he has said in the past, when they say which bits of the economy you're responsible for, and he says very clearly, well, the good bits and the bad bits are all Biden. He's very upfront about it. Stu, so let's get into this a bit about what the damage might be and the particular groups that might be affected, because part of this is gas prices have always been a concern for all presidents, but there is a specific aspect to the Trump coalition that really was quite new, and then that affects maybe the voter blocks that we're looking at when we think about the impact of things like inflation and rising gas prices. Remind us what was different about his coalition.
2: The Trump coalition that really formed before the 2024 election was one in which the Republicans gained even more of an advantage among men, particularly young men, And the Trump coalition included a larger share of Hispanic and Black voters in 2024. So we wanted to dig into the data to see a little bit how each of those voting blocks have been faring since President Trump took office. Of course, it's easiest to start with men and to think about employment for men versus women, for example. And if you look at the industries that are dominated by men, things like construction or manufacturing or transportation and warehousing, all of those industries overall basically lost jobs. The industries that have been gaining jobs are those that are primarily dominated by women, education and healthcare in particular. And so the durability of Trump's coalition starts to come into question when you look at the data with a little bit of a finer tooth comb, where he might still have a little bit of an advantage, or where the data have swung somewhat in his favor, is that the unemployment rate for Black men and Hispanic men has fallen just slightly by about half a percentage point and a quarter percentage point, respectively, since President Trump took office. That's probably not quite enough. That's just one dimension of analysis for thinking about maintaining a pretty significant voting bloc. But that is one data point, at least, that he could point to try to get voters to show up for the polls. Nancy brought up a really important point about affordability. And, of course, gasoline prices, food prices, shelter prices are front of mind for everybody. And I'm here in New York, where the election of Mayor Mamdani, that entire campaign was entirely focused around that key word of affordability. And so we looked at the U.S. voting population by income decile. And it's those lowest income households that are experiencing the highest inflation. We estimate that cumulative inflation over Trump's most recent term in office for those in the lowest income decile is about 4.8%. For those in the highest income decile, the richest households, cumulative inflation is just about 3.8%, a full percentage point lower for the richest among us. What's interesting, though, Stephanie, is that gasoline prices seem to be hitting those middle-class households and upper-middle-class households relatively more even than those at the lowest end of the income distribution. These are suburban folks. These are two-car households. These are SUV households that need to fill up and bring the kids to school, commute into the office. And so even those households that seem to be faring slightly better than the worst among us, those who are faring even slightly better, are feeling the effects of higher energy prices.
0: And you reminded us in that piece, this is a relatively new phenomenon, but that Trump had got 70% among voters earning between $30,000 and $100,000 a year. So those kind of classic working class group. And you're right to point out that the inflation rate affects them differently. I guess one more thing for you, Stuart, because I know there's some related work we did a little bit more on the geography of some of these sort of key races in the Senate. There's a sort of just over half a dozen, I think, Senate seats that are in play if the Democrats are going to have a chance of retaking control, which I think is probably a tough ask. And there are some pretty wide differences across states in how much gas prices have gone up. It seems that sometimes I hear people talking in California seem to have really had a massive increase, but they're less in the frame for the Senate. But just on that, Stu, how is the difference in gas prices potentially affecting some of those races?
2: So on a dollar basis, there's a little bit less dispersion in gasoline price increases across states. Among those states that have contested Senate seats, Georgia and North Carolina have had a relatively small increase in gasoline prices since the onset of the war in Iran. Ohio, Michigan have had a relatively larger increase in gasoline prices. When we talk about states like California, of course, state-level gasoline taxes matter a lot. And I imagine that those voters might be blaming their state and local governments more so than the president. And as you say, California isn't so much in play. But you're right to look at the geographic differences for things like gasoline prices. If we look at something like unemployment also, there's pretty stark differences across those key battleground states. So, for example, Alaska and Georgia have seen a relative increase in the unemployment rate since President Trump took office. Of course, pretty important contested Senate seats in those states. Maine, North Carolina, Michigan have actually seen a decrease in their unemployment rate. All eyes on Maine right now with Plattner and Susan Collins, but the data are faring relatively well for Susan Collins at this point.
0: I guess we should say, Nancy, obviously, we're just focusing on the economics here, but there's plenty of other things. As people are always saying, you mustn't make assumptions about how all Hispanic people voting. For example, whether or not their unemployment rate has gone up may be less important than how they're feeling about ICE. But still on the economics, you highlighted, Nancy, this seemed a bit similar from some of the debates we had in the Biden era, that the numbers didn't look that bad. But as you say, there's just a lot of grumpy people around who don't really care that inflation's lower because everything still costs a lot more than it did a few years ago. Just the fact that the prices are not rising anymore doesn't mean they're not fed up every time they go to the grocery store. And the dynamic was that President Biden kept telling them they were wrong to be down on the economy, and the economy was really doing very well. That didn't work out so well. There has been this tension, and you've talked about it before, about the president seeming to do the same thing, seeming to just not want to recognize that anyone is feeling anything negative about the economy, even though his advisors might be suggesting that he feel voters' pain a bit more. Has that tension got any better? Has his advisors had any success on that? I feel like there was supposed to be a whole affordability tour that didn't really happen. Are we seeing that reprieved maybe in the fall?
1: Interestingly, I feel like President Trump is going even further than President Biden did and dismissing Americans' concerns. I mean, Biden tried to actively convince Americans that what they were feeling was not true. But Trump is just actively saying that he has called affordability a Democratic hoax.
3: They say, oh, he doesn't realize prices are coming down very substantially. But they have a new word. You know, they always have a hoax. The new word is affordability.
0: Coming up, more from my conversation with Nancy Cook, senior national political correspondent, and Stuart Paul, who covers the US and Canadian economies for Bloomberg Economics. I'm Stephanie Flanders, and you're listening to the Trumponomics podcast on Bloomberg Radio.
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0: I'm Stephanie Flanders, and you're listening to a portion of this week's Trumponomics podcast on Bloomberg Radio. Today I'm speaking with Nancy Cook, senior national political correspondent, and Stuart Paul, who covers the US and Canadian economies for Bloomberg Economics, about the economic outlook that will shape the US midterm elections. You highlighted, Nancy, this seemed a bit similar from some of the debates we had in the Biden era, that the numbers didn't look that bad. But as you say, there's just a lot of grumpy people around who don't really care that inflation's lower because everything still costs a lot more than it did a few years ago. Just the fact that the prices are not rising anymore doesn't mean they're not fed up every time they go to the grocery store. And the dynamic was that President Biden kept telling them they were wrong to be down on the economy, and the economy was really doing very well. That didn't work out so well. There has been this tension, and you've talked about it before, about the president seeming to do the same thing, seeming to just not want to recognize that anyone is feeling anything negative about the economy, even though his advisors might be suggesting that he feel voters' pain a bit more. Has that tension got any better? Has his advisors had any success on that? I feel like there was supposed to be a whole affordability tour that didn't really happen. Are we seeing that reprieved maybe in the fall?
1: Interestingly, I feel like President Trump is going even further than President Biden did in dismissing Americans' concerns. I mean, Biden tried to actively convince Americans that what they were feeling was not true, but Trump is just actively saying that he has called affordability a Democratic hoax.
2: They say, oh, he doesn't realize prices are high. Prices are coming down very substantially, but they have a new word. You know, they always have a hoax. The new word is affordability.
1: He refused to sign a bipartisan housing bill that both Republicans and Democrats on Capitol Hill were very excited about because it would have given money to create new housing supply, which is a big problem in the U.S. He called that a, quote, big yawn compared to this voter ID legislation he wants.
2: Here's what I would like to sign. Much more than a bill, that big deal. It's a yawn. Some people say it's wonderful. To me, compared to the Save America Act, just about everything is a big yawn.
1: And so it's not like that he's trying to convince voters of something. He just is not taking it seriously. And that's like a whole new level to the problem. What has been interesting to me is that Republicans have really shifted their strategy in the last month. And so they know that the historical headwinds for them to lose congressional seats, that is very much in play this time. And Trump is really not playing ball with them on campaigning on the economy or trying to stand up Republicans for House and Senate races. So what they're trying to do instead is they're trying to call out the Democrats. And so you've seen a lot of top Trump advisors go on TV or say, hey, look, the Democrats are crazy now. They're too liberal. And they're trying to make Mayor Mondami in New York the poster child for all of the Democratic Party and basically scare voters into continuing to support Republicans, even though voters may not be super happy about the economy. And that has been a shift we've seen in the last 6 months. They're trying to make it not a referendum on Trump, but just a referendum on the two parties in general.
0: And so far as there's quite left-wing candidates in some of the Democrat races, they're going to get. And

0: doing so, it's particularly difficult to forecast in the most granular level. So, for example, the level of the congressional district. But if we look at a more zoomed out level and we think about a lot of the factors that send voters to the polls, things like living standards and, as you say, inflation, it actually looks as though it's the case that softening inflation throughout the rest of the year, paired with solid economic growth fueled by a lot of investment and solid hiring plans, will be enough to keep it a little bit closer than betting markets are currently thinking that the midterms are going to be. So, for example, if you just use a strictly top-down model that forecasts the share that Republicans will retain in the House of Representatives, for example, based on these high-level economic statistics, and you plug in some of our forecasts for inflation, GDP growth, and so on, it looks like there are just about 5 House seats flipping from Republican to Democratic control. Now, again, with betting markets assigning really high probabilities of the Senate flipping or the House flipping, the top-down statistics, the aggregate economic activity and data that are nationwide make it look like it's a bit more of a contested set of midterm elections than the betting markets are currently supposing.
1: And we haven't talked about interest rates. And obviously, the vast majority of mortgages are on long-term fixed rate mortgages, so they're not affected day to day by what happens at the Fed. But the president has put a pretty big emphasis on getting interest rates down, and doesn't seem to be much evidence that his new head of the central bank, Kevin Warsh, is itching to lower rates. If anything, he sounded a bit more hawkish on inflation. So just on that, remind me, is Donald Trump going to get any rate cuts between now and the midterms?
2: It's interesting. I've talked with a lot of Trump advisors who have spent months actually laying the groundwork to try to make sure that Kevin Warsh, the new head of the Federal Reserve, has an easier time than Jay Powell. And so no one thinks that the interest rates are going to drop before the November midterms. And a lot of people have spent time trying to explain to Donald Trump why that's okay. And let's give Kevin Warsh some runway. And this is going to be your guy, because they really don't want him to turn against Warsh. But that is another piece of the economic puzzle that's making voters feel bad, really the gas prices, the interest rates, and then people just being mad about the war in Iran. And I would pinpoint those three things as, when I talk to Republican voters, the things that people are most concerned about.
1: Stu, where are you seeing rates?
0: As much as we know Donald Trump to be a low interest rate guy, I'm glad to hear from Nancy that a lot of his staff is setting him up to be a little bit disappointed. I do not think that we are going to get any interest rate cuts from the Fed through year end. I expect also to get a significant amount of jawboning from our central bankers that's more hawkish in nature, to try to anchor inflation expectations and to try to buy quite a little bit of time and credibility on the inflation price stability front. And so it is good to hear from Nancy that folks in the White House and the Treasury have been clearing a path to allow Kevin Warsh to maintain policy rates where they are, and to try to assert his independence, and to try to retain some price stability and inflation credibility, which hopefully could lead to a little bit of softening of long-term interest rates, over which they only have loose control.
1: Which, of course, would also then help anyone who's getting a new mortgage or remortgaging. Nancy, I'll give you the sort of last word. As I said at the start, I don't think this will be the first conversation we have on this topic. But, you know, we have the summer. Congress is now out. We have the summer. There's going to be sort of mad July 4th celebrations. I was just hearing from colleagues how hard it is to get around DC at the moment with all of the Ferris wheels and the construction works and everything else. But we have that. Assuming that you end up, that you're still in a sort of uneasy stalemate when it comes to the Iran situation, where no one feels particularly good about it, but oil prices stay reasonably low, how are Democrats going to play this in the summer? Are they just going to keep on banging the drum for everything that's happened so far? And they're convinced that the bad news is going to stick, even if the headlines get a bit better? Or is there an opening for Republicans to make this a bit better?
2: I think that there's an opening for Republicans to make this better than people are anticipating, just because the Democratic Party continues to be in such disarray since the 2024 election. There's just an extraordinary amount of infighting.

0: the Democratic Party right now. There's no clear leader of it, not that there would be at this point, but there's major disagreements over policy, particularly over things like support of Israel, how far people should go on the cost of living agenda. And what we're seeing is there in primaries, particularly in Colorado, for instance, there are people who are part of the Democratic Socialist Party. This is the party Mayor Mondami is part of in New York that are winning primaries. And there's these major upsets in these Democratic primaries. And what that does is it, A, makes centrist Democratic voters really uncomfortable, but B, it furthers this notion that Republicans are trying to advance that Democrats are super, super liberal. And so there's just huge infighting between the progressive wing of the Democratic Party and the more moderate wing. And I think that is going to potentially hurt them in the midterms, because the more left-leaning candidates who end up running for House and Senate races, it's just going to potentially alienate swing voters who are really up for grabs. Some of what Stuart was talking about with these young men and Black men and Hispanics, those are voters that were part of the Trump coalition in 2024, but they were, I think sort of borrowing them. They're not solidly Republican. And so in order for Democrats to appeal to a wider coalition, they need policies that are a little bit more centrist or moderate. And I think that Democrats just continue to tear each other apart.
1: Just as a final thing, for those of us who thought once every 4 years was really enough for conventions, you're going to have the delight of a midterm convention. Is that right?
0: That's right. This is President Trump's idea. The Republican National Committee had to change their bylaws in January to accommodate this new idea. And really, normally conventions are a place where the party nominates the candidate who's actually going to run for president. Trump really wants a made-for-TV showmanship party that he can put on TV before the fall when voters really make up their minds who they're going to vote for. And so it's going to be 2 days in Dallas, Texas, September 9th and 10th. And it's really, there's not going to be party business that's conducted. No one's going to sign off on a party platform. No one's going to nominate a candidate. It's really just something to try to juice Republican voters to go to the polls.
1: What's the difference between that and all the other Trump sort of rallies that he does?
0: It's going to be like a 2-day rally in Texas. Yeah. And Texas has a huge number of Republican donors, huge oil and gas industry. This is a new thing, this midterm convention, and we'll see how it goes. Stephanie, you should come to Dallas with us.
1: I'm just looking at my calendar. I don't think it's just looking terribly busy in that week. But I will leave it to you, Nancy. Stu Paul, Nancy Cook, thank you so much.
0: Thanks, Stephanie.
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2: You're listening to the Big Take Podcast on Bloomberg Radio. I'm Sarah Holder, and today on the show, we speak with Madison Mueller and Amanda Mull about the unregulated peptides that claim to make you tanner, thinner, and stronger, and why they might become even more mainstream under the Trump administration.
3: Essentially, if you have a health concern or problem, whether that's a physical problem or a cosmetic or aesthetic one, there is probably a peptide for that.
2: That's Madison Mueller, who covers the pharmaceutical industry for Bloomberg. Recently, she's been hearing a lot about a specific kind of drug, peptides. I've been hearing a lot about them, too. They seem to be everywhere.
4: Now to the injectable peptides craze sweeping social media.
5: If you're in your 30s and you're not incorporating peptides into your skincare routine, why not?
2: At the most basic level, peptides are chains of amino acids that bind to receptors in the body to turn processes on and off. Peptides are used in lots of different drugs, and they promise all kinds of transformative benefits.
6: They will make you theoretically tan, beautiful, snatched, pain-free, well-rested.
2: That's Amanda Mull, a senior reporter for Bloomberg Businessweek. She says some of the most popular peptide-based drugs are ones you probably recognize, like GLP-1s for weight loss and insulin.
6: Some of the substances that we're talking about are like extremely well researched, extremely widely used, safe, effective, and they come from pharmaceutical companies that have large, well inspected facilities for producing peptide drugs in large quantities.
2: But there are a lot of other peptide-based injectables that are largely unregulated.
6: There's a lot of substances that have not been trialed extensively in humans or hardly at all in humans for some of them. They do not come generally from large pharmaceutical companies in the U.S. They are imported sort of as research materials. The sale of them is generally illegal for human use.
2: But Amanda says right now, the underground peptide trade is booming.
6: You could buy some in a minute or two if you got out your credit card right now.
2: Already, investors estimate that this peptide black market is worth $1 to $3 billion. But it might not be a black market for long, because the U.S. Secretary of Health and Human Services is himself a peptide enthusiast.
7: I mean, I'm a big fan of peptides. I've used them myself and used them with really good effect.
2: That's Robert F. Kennedy Jr. on Joe Rogan's podcast in the summer of 2023. Kennedy has been pushing the FDA to take a closer look at the drugs, in part because he says he wants to divert demand away from what he's called a dangerous black market. That could potentially pave the way for state-regulated compounding pharmacies to make some peptides legally.
6: If all of these things get put into legal compounding in the U.S., that probably expands a lot of people's risk tolerance and willingness to try them because they're coming from like a certified facility. They're, you know, traceable. They're, you know, it just brings it out of the shadows a little bit.
2: I'm Sarah Holder, and this is The Big Take from Bloomberg News. Today on the show, inside the billion-dollar peptide craze, how the drugs moved into the mainstream, and what regulation would mean for telehealth companies, big pharma, and the alternative wellness industry. What's the origin story for these drugs that use peptides?
3: Well, peptides have actually been around for a long time. They sort of became popular on like the fringes of the fitness and the bodybuilding community. And over time, they've sort of seeped into more of the mainstream culture.
6: If you are like looking for an inflection point, it is probably like 2021, 2022, when people beyond the sort of like type 2 diabetes patient community started to become aware that Ozempic and then Mounjaro were really great for weight loss. That started to become, you know, something that people wrote about in like culture magazines and on blogs and like on Reddit. So people started to look for options to receive these drugs.
3: Mm-hmm. People were seeking out GLP-1 drugs from compounded pharmacies or medical spas. And once they got comfortable sort of taking a medication that was not necessarily a branded, you know, pharmaceutical product, some of these med spas, some of these doctors started recommending other things. So let's try BPC-157 or let's try GHKCU. All of these sort of sound like alphabet soup of various letters and numbers and things. But people got comfortable with the idea, one, of injecting themselves with something because of the GLP-1s, and then also taking something that didn't come from a brand name pharmaceutical company. Mm-hmm. And we're also seeing right now, I mean, a lot of people who are big personalities, podcasters, biohackers, sort of talking about various like experimentation that they're doing with their own health. I mean, we have people like Brian Johnson that have a lot of followers, have gotten a lot of attention. Joe Rogan's talked about peptides on his podcast. And so that's, again, sort of thrust them into like the mainstream culture more, and people just being more willing to sort of get healthcare from outside of the traditional healthcare system, outside of what doctors are prescribing them, and sort of taking it into their own hands, sometimes in an extreme way.
8: Amanda and Madison talked to several people who've recently started using peptides. It's not all biohackers and looks maxers. It's people like Christy Turner, a therapist from Indiana.
9: I feel like, I honestly think GLP-1s have just been a gateway drug to peptides.
8: Christy started using Zepbound, a GLP-1, in May of 2024. She credits the drug with helping her lose 200 pounds in 2 years.
9: I've had a pretty charmed Disney experience on Zepbound, really.
8: Then, about a year ago, Christy started using GHKCU, which helps with the skin sagging that often accompanies massive weight loss. And more recently, she's also started taking glutathione, which is supposed to boost her immune system. U.S. regulators don't permit GHKCU to be compounded in its injectable form. But Christy's doctor, a functional medicine practitioner and osteopath with her own independent practice, sources the drugs from compounding pharmacies that are willing to make them. Compounding pharmacies are state-regulated facilities that are licensed to make customized versions of drugs. Christy sees her doctor remotely and trusts her advice.
9: She always does a good job of educating me on what it is, not just saying you should take it, but she says, hey, if this is a concern, here's information on it. Let me know what you think. I looked at her stuff and then I did a lot of research on my own, and I really just didn't feel like the risks were significant for me to take. I mean, I just really didn't feel like I had risk really at it.
6: Her story to me is sort of a case study in how people's risk tolerance expands.
8: Bloomberg's Amanda Mulligan.
6: And how, like, somebody who wants to do things the very traditional, very by the book way, can sort of have their mind opened to doing things that are sort of beyond that original risk tolerance because of the sort of networks of trust and relationships that they have to these drugs.
8: The reason there's this huge underground market for peptides is that, aside from high-profile drugs like GLP-1s, most have not been approved for clinical use in the U.S. Some of the peptides we're seeing today were first developed by pharma companies, but weren't projected to be safe or effective or profitable enough to be put through the FDA approval process. For a lot of them, that means they haven't gone through robust, long-term safety testing. And in the world of drugs, unlike, say, supplements or cosmetics, unapproved essentially means illegal.
6: In 2023, the Biden administration FDA decided to put many of these peptides on a list that explicitly banned compounding pharmacies from putting them in drugs for consumers, even with a valid prescription. But before that, it was just sort of like they were illegal because they weren't explicitly made legal,
3: right,
6: in some way. And so as they became more common online, the Biden administration said, we know that this is becoming more popular. We will enforce against this. That got some of the compounding pharmacies that had been dabbling in this. It got some of them out of the business. Mm.
8: And this almost sounds like a naive question, but how are people getting them anyway then?
3: It is so easy to order anything that you want online these days. So that's part of it, is people are ordering what is considered research use only chemicals sort of online, a lot of times from China or other overseas suppliers.
8: It's not technically illegal to possess these chemicals, and you can sell them as long as you're not marketing them as medicine. So black market peptide vendors will often market their products as research chemicals, not for human consumption.
3: It shouldn't be a loophole, but it is. It's people or some businesses think that by labeling something as research use only, it sort of shields them from liability of like actually selling something or importing something into the U.S. that people are not supposed to be taking.
6: So what is being imported and sold to consumers in the case of these black market peptides is active pharmaceutical ingredients. You get the powdered version of these active ingredients that is then imported. And with peptide drugs, the powdered active ingredient, the only really difference between that and like a finished usable drug is reconstitution with like a type of sterile water that then makes it injectable. So you've got this powder coming in that is pretty easy to teach people how to use once you can get it into their hands.
8: And buyers often don't know what's in these research use only chemicals. So their rise has also led to a growing demand for companies that test these peptides.
6: As more and more people have heard about them, and the only way to get a lot of them is through this sort of trade with American resellers of Chinese peptide ingredients, more and more people have said, like, wait, can you show me something that proves that, like, this powder is what you say it is and it's not fentanyl or something like that?
8: When U.S. Health and Human Services Secretary Robert F. Kennedy Jr. was asked about peptides on the Joe Rogan Show in June of 2023, he said he was a fan.
6: He's peptide positive, I would say.
8: That's Amanda Mulligan.
6: He said that he has taken peptides, that he had a good experience with them, that he thinks they're very interesting.
3: Yeah, and a lot of the people in RFK's circle are also peptide positive. A lot of these figures within the MAHA movement, the Make America Healthy Again movement, have some sort of relationship to or have talked about taking peptides themselves. So there's a lot of chatter right now sort of from these circles as well that have become increasingly influential in this administration.
8: Madison Mueller says all these peptide positive vibes could soon lead to a seismic change for the industry.
3: So there's basically going to be a advisory committee meeting at the end of July in which a group of independent experts will review the evidence, which there isn't much evidence to review, and basically make a non-binding recommendation to the FDA and to HHS about whether these should be legalized, whether they should be sort of categorized differently to allow compounding pharmacies to make them in a legal way in the U.S.
8: This FDA committee is expected to recommend that 7 peptides be added to the list of substances available for legal use in compounding pharmacies, with another 5 to be considered for inclusion by early 2027. This has been the Big Take Podcast on Bloomberg Radio. I'm Sarah Holder, and I spoke with Madison Mueller and Amanda Mull about peptides, the unregulated drugs that claim to make you tanner, thinner, and stronger, and why they might become even more mainstream under the Trump administration. You can hear the rest of the episode on The Big Take, wherever you get your podcasts.
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0: This is Asia Trade. I'm Shevriani in Tokyo. The top stories this hour. Oil gains and U.S. stock futures slip as the U.S. launches a second day of strikes on Iran. The attacks coming after President Trump said he considered the ceasefire deal was over, threatening fresh disruption in the Strait of Hormuz. Minutes of the first Fed meeting under Chairman Kevin Warsh show several officials saw the case for a June rate hike as inflation concerns grow. Indian Prime Minister Narendra Modi arrives in Australia for talks with Anthony Albanese on defense and energy deals. And Bain Capital tells me it sold its entire stake in flash memory chipmaker Kioxia. We hear from managing partner David Gross later at this hour.
1: And I'm Paul Allen in Sydney. Let's take a look at the setup for trading across Asia. Of course, a lot of the action was in oil over the night. So let's take a look at Brent price right now. 78.02 at the moment. We did briefly touch $80 a barrel. This is after the U.S. extended its attacks against Iran to further degrade Iran's ability to disrupt traffic in the Strait of Hormuz. President Trump saying he doesn't think the conflict will start again. There's talk of potentially resuming the blockade. Iran, meanwhile, saying it stands with its finger on the trigger. So a lot of nerves around the energy market at the moment. Against that backdrop, we are seeing gold easing off a little here in Australia. Meanwhile, we're setting up for a soft open off about 0.5%. We'll keep an eye on miners as well. Metals lower on growth concerns, of course, linked to the cost of energy and the inflationary impact of rising oil prices as well. Let's take a look at what the session was like in the US. We had the Dow sharply lower, although energy stocks, chip makers, continued to perform pretty well there. S&P futures off 0.1% at the moment. Nikkei futures are flat at the moment. We'll have a little bit of data out of Japan today with machine tool orders for June. Japan's also going to sell five-year bonds today as well. Now take a look at the Korean won. Normally we'd have the yen there, but all the action is in Korea's currency at the moment. The won extending its gains. We have a South Korean official saying won weakness is temporary. Obviously the trend is his friend. Right, let's get to the top story. Iranian state media saying the U.S. has struck a military base in Bushehr, home to Iran's only nuclear power plant. President Trump posted on Truth Social that the latest attacks were retribution for Iranian strikes on commercial vessels, warning that if Iran attacks again, it's going to get much worse. Bloomberg Washington and White House correspondent Jeff Mason joins us now with more. So, Jeff, the president is saying, look, the war's not restarting, but is the ceasefire dead? What's the nuance here?
2: I think your word there is spot on. Nuance. What is the nuance? I think it's very difficult to figure that out. I mean, the president has given conflicting messages today, which, let's be honest, is sort of been his MO for the last several months about the Iran war. And that manifested in his comments today. He said at one point in the afternoon that he thought the ceasefire was over and that he didn't want a deal, which is the opposite of what he's been saying for weeks, if not months. And then later, when he was pressed on it, he said he did not think that the conflict was going to start up again. One might conclude that that means not start up again in full force. And that's underscored a little bit by the Truth Social post that you just played in terms of it being retribution for yesterday's bombing, and it will get much worse if it happens again. You might read from that these strikes will be more limited, and then if Iran were to strike again, then the U.S. would do more. But again, it is hard to parse because the president did give conflicting messages.
0: And most consequential to the world would be what happens to the Strait of Hormuz and oil shipments, right? What do we know at this point?
2: Also a good question, and that's one of the biggest political and economic challenges for President Trump. The political downside and economic downside of having launched this war in the first place is that it woke up Iran to the fact that it has this superpower of being able to control that strait. And that was just not, even if it knew that, it wasn't acting on that before this war, and now it is acting on it. And that has absolutely been the president's biggest challenge, is to essentially try to put the genie back into the bottle. I don't have a new update on what it means for the Strait right now, right this minute, as a result of these strikes, but it certainly doesn't make it easier to get that open and to make it put it back into the situation of allowing 20% of the world's oil to come through freely and without problems.
1: Jeff, Iran's also said that it stands ready to respond. In its words, finger on the trigger. You pointed out the Strait of Hormuz as one lever that it can pull. But, of course, we saw during the conflict earlier this year that it does strike out at its neighbors as well, disrupting air travel. What is potentially on the menu in terms of responses from Iran?
2: Also a good question, and I think that is where the broader question of does this escalate or not lies. Will Iran leave it after these U.S. strikes, whether these strikes are limited, as we were discussing before, or will Iran then see this as another reason to escalate more? And to your question, certainly, if we look at past as prologue, what they did in the initial weeks of the onset of the war was to attack U.S. allies and try to attack U.S. assets in the region, of which there are many. That's absolutely another option that they could choose if they wanted to continue in the path of escalation rather than de-escalation and returning to the negotiating table or returning to the terms of the MOU.
0: Yeah, exactly. Where are the mediators right now, the likes of Pakistan, the likes of Qatar, and which sticking points still remain?
2: Well, I mean, which sticking points indeed? It's basically been thrown out. So I don't have an answer to that. I suspect U.S. officials and even Iranian officials don't have an answer to that. They had set a 60-day timeline. They weren't even close to getting there yet. They had, you know, the rest of July and August to try to get to a broader agreement, specifically on the nuclear program, but also on the details related to the Strait of Hormuz. But all of that was predicated on the fact that the fighting would stop and that the fighting had stopped. And now it started up again. So I would say a broad answer to your very reasonable question is it's all a sticking point. Every single thing is a sticking point until they can get the ceasefire back into place. And that is the big question right now.
0: Bloomberg's Washington and White House correspondent Jeff Mason, as we continue to watch oil prices right now rising in the Asia session, the resumption of those U.S. strikes on Iran overshadowing a second day of talks at the NATO summit in Turkey. Bloomberg's Anne-Marie Hordern sent this report from Ankara.
3: The truce between the United States and Iran was tested in Turkey, and the conflict overshadowed day two of the NATO summit. We went from the president earlier in the morning saying the ceasefire was over to saying that he doesn't think it's really going to start again when asked about, is this a resumption of war? What we have, though, hours after the president left Ankara, is fresh strikes on Iran from the U.S. military. CENTCOM said this in a statement. At the direction of the commander-in-chief, U.S. Central Command forces have started conducting additional strikes against Iran to further degrade their ability to threaten freedom of navigation in the Strait of Hormuz. While attending the NATO summit, the president also threatened to resume a blockade of Iranian ports and also threatened more escalation, potentially going after Iranian desalination and power plants. Now, this obviously leaves the Iranian talks in limbo. The president said negotiators can keep talking, but he thinks it's a waste of time. Anne-Marie Hordern, Bloomberg News, Ankara, Turkey.
0: And today in the Japanese trading session, we'll also keep an eye on shares of Kioxia when trading starts in about an hour. That's after Bain Capital told Bloomberg that it sold its entire stake in the flash memory chip maker. The exit follows months of winding down its position from about 44% in December to around 14% in mid-June. We'll hear more about the move from managing partner David Gross later this hour.
4: We wound down that stake.
0: How much has that helped in opening doors across Japan?
4: Yeah, I mean, I think it's been really important for the industry and for us because, again, this was a crown jewel of one of the top, you know, kind of technology-driven companies and conglomerates with an amazing history, Toshiba. You know, a lot of parties and stakeholders were involved, so there were a lot of eyes on whether this was going to work, and it's worked spectacularly for really, I'd say, all the stakeholders involved.
0: Still to come, amid the flare-up in geopolitical risk, investors hit the pause button on the great rotation trade. More on how that will play into the Asian trade next. This is Bloomberg.

0: 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We'll show you what's happening in ETFs like no one else. 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
1: 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We're going to get some key reports.
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6: Humanoids are particularly interesting for many reasons. One is that they can actually go into regular everyday environments, which were designed for humans. The other reason from the machine learning perspective is that humanoids have the shape of humans. Mm. So perhaps we can learn from humans doing different tasks and transfer that onto humanoids.
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0: Welcome to the world of decentralized finance. Bloomberg is covering all things crypto, the people, the transactions, and the technology. 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

0: fears of a US-Iran war escalation dominating headlines this hour, but volatility in the AI trade is also in firm focus. Traders also watching inflation concerns after the minutes of the first Fed meeting under new chairman Kevin Warsh. So let's get more on the market setup with Bloomberg reporter Anthony Stevens in Hong Kong. Also joining us, our Fed and economy reporter Ender Curran and Garfield Reynolds here in Sydney, who leads our markets live Asia coverage. Anthony, I want to start with you. You know, the energy prices began to tick up during the US session. Can you talk us through some of the reaction that we saw, how that might play through to Asia trade today?
1: It was a very interesting session. You had the markets kind of open on the lows as, you know, this oil crisis comes back to the fore, and there were some concerns around inflation. But then people went back to the old Iran playbook of going to the semiconductor and the AI trade as the one place that can outgrow any inflation concerns. And you saw semiconductors trade quite a decent rally intraday. This was followed by the KOSPI futures that had a huge 6% intraday swing back to positive. So they're indicating quite strongly this morning, and this points to the fact that the rotation trade that had been hurting the semiconductor trade for a while now has reversed very sharply, with banks and industrials getting hurt by the kind of uptick in violence in Iran. The semiconductor trade looks a lot cleaner as a way to play kind of the back half of the year. So this back and forth between the rest of the economy and the semiconductor trade continues to completely dominate the equity market. Correlation between the Dow Jones Industrial Average and the S&P, and the SOX in the short term has turned negative, which is a rather extraordinary situation. And in Asia, we are left with leads that are quite positive for the tech space, but look quite muted to negative for everything that is not tech. It was very interesting to see, for example, India trade sharply weaker yesterday as well. So that's the setup for us now.
2: And it seems that the inflation narrative is back in the spotlight, with markets now considering that rate hike risk. What did we learn from the FOMC minutes?
3: So we had a few FOMC policymakers saying that conditions are probably there right now for a rate hike. But despite that, they went along with the overall decision in June to keep rates steady. I think the tone for the minutes in there today, Sherry, really was a kind of a tilt towards inflation. And not just inflation linked to the oil story, but more broad-based inflation. Still referencing tariff inflation. Lots of references to AI-driven demand and how, of course, that's spilling over into driving up prices in the technology sector. So quite broad-based concerns on the prices side. We also had the several scenarios kind of baked in towards the end of the minutes today, where the FOMC participants said, on the one hand, look, if inflation comes off the boil, starts heading back towards our target, there's a scenario whereby we could be cutting rates at some point. But equally, they also said if inflation stays where it is now or even higher, then there's going to be a case to raise rates. So it's kind of a either-or. But the biggest takeaway, I think, for the minutes overall was ongoing concern over inflation, and the news from Iran probably won't ease those concerns in the near term.
0: Yeah, we didn't have a huge movement in the dollar off the back of that. But speaking of currencies, might be a good time to talk to you, Garfield, because, you know, we just displaced the yen on our usual market fall. But the Korean won showing some strength. It's about to push through the 1500 level. What's driving this? How rapidly will authorities allow this to strengthen?
4: Oh, I think the authorities would be quite happy to let it run a fair way, because it had got very low and there had been plenty of concerns, both about, you know, what that means for the general populace, but more importantly about the impact on inflation and the likelihood that that was going to mean the Bank of Korea would need to raise rates sooner rather than later. So that's one your driver of it, is what the government is doing. It's been selling its FX reserves and buying won to support the currency, though it does it with a softer touch than the way Japan usually does. Meantime, a very important part of what's helped the won is the coming down to earth for Samsung and Hynix and the KOSPI more generally, but especially those two. That's meant that foreigners are now buying Korean shares rather than selling them, as they had been. They'd sold more than $100 billion $2 billion year to date at one stage, and that's been a major burden for the won. Some of that selling was precisely forced by how high Samsung and Hynix had got, which meant that they were breaching portfolio investors' limits on stock concentration. So they were being forced to pull some money out precisely because of that. That burden has gone away for the won, so it's actually been a pretty good moment for the Korean authorities to support their currency.
2: And Anthony, we're seeing the latest lines drop on AI model maker Jipu in China. Now, the placement of their shares up to 19,780,000 new H shares at 1,588 Hong Kong dollars each. A lot of news around in the Chinese tech sector as we're seeing those flows now from Korea to China, especially in this sector. Could that be sustainable?
1: Well, you're getting flow meeting technology progress in China in a really nice kind of way. That Jipu block is extraordinary in the sense of its scale compared to the IPO and the tightness of the ECM price versus the implied volatility of the stock. So this is a very volatile stock where a huge placement has been priced very tight. So that's quite a positive signal. And it kind of follows a general trend of placements in Hong Kong in very volatile stocks that have come in large size and have been priced tight and have traded quite well. So in terms of market reaction to this space, it's really quite strong. Now, in terms of the technological innovation news flow, we continue to see Chinese models make progress. They move up the technology curve. Even Jipu's competitor Minimax came out with a new model, has released details of a new model overnight. We saw pretty decent success from Tencent's new model. So there's a lot of progress on the model side of things. While they still don't have top-of-the-line semiconductors, it appears clear that China's open source approach to AI development is working out for them.
5: Garfield, I want to pick up on a point you were making a moment ago about the Korean won, because we're seeing Korea also now selling euro-denominated bonds, about 1.7 billion, if I'm not wrong, in euros. Is this more in pursuit of market stability as well, and can we expect to see more of it? Is it just the start?
4: Well, it actually gets them pretty close to the limit of what they normally sell during the course of the year in order to raise money for their FX reserves. However, normally in the second half, they wait for the fourth quarter to do this. So the fact that they've gone so early, that's, I think, a signal more than anything else about how much they have been spending. But it also, it tells investors they've got the firepower to come in again. And so when, we had overnight Korean authorities warning investors that they remain eager to monitor the won and to avoid unnecessary speculation is usually the line. That's them telling the market, you behave yourselves. And of course, we have to remember, it's especially important for them right now because they just started allowing 24-hour trading of the won. So the last thing they want is to see that 24-hour trading turn into an opportunity for speculators or for fundamental traders, whoever it might be, to drive the won down rapidly. That would look very poor from the Korean authorities' point of view, especially if you remember they went off 24-hour trading after the Asian financial crisis saw the Korean currency crash down quite spectacularly. So that's them saying we've got the will and we have the firepower to make sure that the won doesn't reverse sharply.
2: And that we have seen a little bit more stability for the U.S. dollar after some strength. We have plenty of treasury auctions also to watch when it comes to the bond space in the U.S. What will be important for markets when it comes to economic data now from here on out to try to gauge where the Fed will go from here under Kevin Warsh?
3: So we're counting down to the July meeting now in a couple of weeks, Sherry. I think two main things. Number one, we have US inflation data next week. The headline numbers actually may even come in negative because they will be reflecting the big dip in oil prices compared to the previous few months on the back of the US-Iran war. But it won't just be the inflation story. It will also be now, where does the Iran story go from here? I mean, is this a temporary resumption of hostilities? and both sides continue negotiations, or do we get back into a cycle of hostilities and, of course, with knock-on effects on oil prices, and then that will be have a flow-through effect for the whole US inflation story too. It's not that the Fed are necessarily close to hiking interest rates, it's just that the longer this energy story persists, at the time that we have the tariff spillover still continuing, and of course the AI boom spillover carrying on in the economy too, all of that at the very least will keep the Fed on hold into the back end of the year. And remember, that in itself is already very different compared to what markets were forecasting only a few months ago, when traders were still betting on Fed rate cuts. So it's all about the inflation data next week and how the Iran story plays out as we head into that Fed meeting later this month.
2: Bloomberg's Enda Curran, Anthony Stevens, and also Garfield Reynolds. It was really great talking to you all in this very wide-ranging conversation about the markets and the economy, as we have plenty more to come. This is Bloomberg.

0: As an exchange, what can you do to make it more attractive to be a publicly traded company?
1: Talk to our customers. We spend a lot of time with our listed companies, listening to their concerns, and then act as an advocacy group for those companies to allow a company to tell their story in the most efficient way possible and reward them for the good disclosures that they are making in the market.
0: Is there any sort of financial innovation that you could drive to get more companies to list? Tokenization has come up.
1: Well, we did announce our tokenization initiative earlier this year. We've already built the technology. We've already done a variety of proof of concepts. It allows for instantaneous settlement 24/7, but it is going to be a platform that runs in parallel to our more traditional exchanges.
2: At a time when policy in Washington is driving Wall Street, we draw a distinction between the rhetoric and the action, bringing you market-moving guests and original reporting. This is Bloomberg Surveillance.

0: Let's get the latest now from the corporate front. Bloomberg sources say SK Hynix's US listing is more than seven times oversubscribed. We're told the ADR sale has attracted demand from institutional investors, including global long-only funds and sovereign wealth funds. Bloomberg calculations show the offering could raise more than $24 billion, ranking it among the largest ever US debuts for a foreign company. Apple supplier Luxshare is set to begin trading in Hong Kong after raising $3.1 billion in the city's biggest listing this year. The Shenzhen-based company assembles products such as iPhones and AirPods. It sold shares at just over 63 Hong Kong dollars each, the top end of the offering range. Hong Kong equity fundraising has been booming this year, driven by a wave of Chinese technology companies. And Chinese chipmaker CXMT will open its IPO subscription on the Star Market on July 16. According to a prospectus filed with the Shanghai Stock Exchange, the plan is to issue nearly 6.7 billion shares with a preliminary price inquiry on July 13. China's homegrown chipmakers have drawn fervent investor interest due to an unprecedented memory shortage driven by demand from hyperscalers. Sherry.
1: Yeah, we are seeing that rotation perhaps out of Korean AI tech names, especially when it comes to hardware, into more cheaper Chinese names. We did get the latest from Jipu when it comes to the AI model maker trying to raise about $4 billion from a share sale. They're placing around 19,780,000 new H shares, now at 1,588 Hong Kong dollars each. So we'll continue to watch the markets as we have seen those shares of Jipu shoring when it comes to that Hong Kong listing in January, around 1,500%. But take a look at the broader markets right now, because we might see some volatility when it comes to the broader tech sector. We had this dip buying and de-risking when it comes to the Philadelphia Semiconductor Index. So a lot of volatility in the chip space. The dollar index hasn't really done much. We have also not done much when it comes to broader U.S. stock markets. That AI rotation continues, but at the same time, of course, we have that rate hike risk back into the markets as we have those geopolitical tensions around Iran. Futures at the moment under a little bit of pressure. This is Bloomberg.
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Hormuz returns as one of the key macro drivers in the market session today. We have seen now President Trump say that the ceasefire is over, the U.S. carrying out its second day of airstrikes against Iran into sites, Paul, that might threaten shipping. But it's really about the governance. It's really about what happens to the Strait of Hormuz, especially when it comes to those oil shipments. So

0: Or in this waterway in the Strait of Hormuz.
1: Yes, the president saying that, yeah, the ceasefire is over, but also that the war is not restarting. So I'll leave it to the individuals to figure out what they think that means. But, yeah, to your point on oil, it did go up, and that's having an impact on some other risk assets as well. Tech behaving as something of a haven during the U.S. session, but we're seeing S&P futures off a little bit more than a tenth of 1% at the moment. Nikkei futures, though, poised for a bit of a lift to the upside, up about 1%. Be an interesting day in Japan, actually. We brushed over the yen earlier, but it's still very weak, 162.58. This rising oil price may push the yen towards 163, which starts raising those usual conversations about will we, won't we see intervention. Also got a five-year bond auction in Japan later on today. That might draw some interest due to the shorter dating of those securities. Right, let's get to news here in Australia now. Our Indian Prime Minister Narendra Modi is in Melbourne for talks with his Australian counterpart, Anthony Albanese. Now, the two leaders are expected to sign agreements on defence and energy before attending a rally for the Indian diaspora. Modi's on a diplomatic tour of the region, sealing defence and industrial deals with Indonesia, and then he heads to New Zealand later on Friday. Let's get some more now with Tista Prakash, research fellow at the Australia-India Institute. Tista, thanks so much for joining us today. I just want to get your view on what would qualify this as a successful trip for Narendra Modi. It's his third In a pretty short time frame. There's a focus on defense, security, critical minerals, supply chain resilience. But you know, do we need to see some actual agreements and announcements and deals made, or just a statement of intent enough?
2: Thanks, Paul. I think this visit, given this is his third visit now to Australia, making him the most sort of visiting Indian Prime Minister to Australia, I think this visit isn't really about new agreements and new announcements, although I suppose there will be some on defense and trade. This visit in particular is about setting in institutionalization of the relationship, right, where it becomes resilient from sort of political cycles. So I think a successful visit is one that actually makes sure that, you know, the after the visit, the relationship carries on, as it were, without the push of the apex leadership. And also, there is the big diaspora event that is taking place in Melbourne today. So it just shows that Australia's new identity as a multicultural nation, where the Indian diaspora is now the largest diaspora, outstripping the British diaspora as well. So it shows that, you know, there's a new form of connection between Australia and India.
1: Yeah, I want to get to that big stadium event a bit later, because it has become a regular feature of Narendra Modi visits to any country where there is a large Indian diaspora. But back to that question of intent, I mean, you know, if we look back 12 years ago now, Australia and India signed a deal on uranium supply, and there's practically been none. Could that be about to change?
2: I think fundamentally there is a, you know, costs issue, right, for uranium, and obviously India needs uranium. It's an energy consuming country. It's got 1.4 billion people that have large energy needs. So uranium is definitely needed by India, and of course Australia is a large deposit of it, and not just uranium, right? It's about critical minerals. It's about lithium, gallium. So a lot of it sort of needed by, say, for example, India's EV industry, which is now booming. There needs to be more negotiations on what a uranium deal would look like, costs, shipping, all of that. But a large part of it forms, you know, India and Australia signed an interim free trade agreement in 2022. But the talks for a fully fledged, you know, free trade agreement, CECA as it is still, you know, in negotiation stage. So a lot of that conversation will propel formally getting a full trade agreement that is a little bit on the slow burn. But I think this visit specifically is to make the momentum sort of, you know, in full flow. He's meeting business leaders. There's a CEO forums happening on the bylines as well. So there's a lot more momentum on the trade side, because the defense and sort of the strategic side has been well established. So this time the push is really to get that full trade deal going.
1: Yeah, and of course the resurgence in hostilities in the Strait of Hormuz over the past 24 hours, a reminder of just how dependent India is on energy flows through that crucial waterway. What sort of discussions do you anticipate around energy security, and how does Australia stand in terms of being able to offer that support to India?

0: is now a clear understanding of the fact that there is now, you know, whatever happens in the Strait of Hormuz directly impacts Australia, India, and the rest of the Indo-Pacific, as it were. So I think the realization now is that we need a safe and secure sort of Indo-Pacific energy corridor. And that would require not just Australia and India bilateral conversations, but it will require Japan, Singapore, sort of other partners and allies of Australia to sort of come in and have a conversation about what this would mean in terms of energy transportation, energy storage, and energy consumption. So I think the talks are now, you know, of course, you know, the Chinese resurgence we've seen with, you know, the ballistic missiles testing and the likes has always been present. But there is now also an understanding that the U.S. may not be as invested in this region. So with those two sort of strategic issues, how do we then move forward? And that's sort of, again, part of that larger sort of trade sort of talks and negotiations of what kind of energy exchanges can there be?
1: Well, there's going to be a bit of fun on this visit too, as you alluded to earlier. Prime Minister Modi is going to be visiting the Melbourne Cricket Ground, which I'm sure will be a highlight for him, and also a big stadium event in Melbourne tonight with 30,000 of the Indian diaspora attending. There's going to be a similar event in New Zealand, where he's the first Prime Minister to visit in almost 40 years. Why does he do this? What's the political benefit for him? And also Anthony Albanese and New Zealand Prime Minister Christopher Luxon as well. Do they get a bit of reflected glory off these kinds of things?
0: For Modi, the Indian diaspora, I mean, he also had a diaspora event in Jakarta, in India, in Indonesia. He sort of views the diaspora as a diplomatic asset, right? For him, it's a sign of prestige. It's a sign of India's sort of global influence, as it were. So it acts as a soft power tool for sort of Indian foreign policy. Look, for, you know, the Australian side, it's very important. You know, Victoria is now coming to election soon. And, you know, I'm not saying it's a total political sort of, you know, vote campaign, but it does add to the allure of, you know, voting for these politicians who have close ties to, you know, leaders that are, you know, leading your home country, because the diaspora, the Indian diaspora, as we pointed out earlier, is the largest diaspora in Australia now. So, you know, and they carry significant sort of economic weight, right? They are a very prosperous bunch. But there are risks involved in that. You know, we shouldn't be instrumentalizing the diaspora. They should have their own agency. And, you know, they shouldn't be seen as a sign of India's geopolitical messaging, nor should they be just seen as a tokenistic sort of cash cow or economic sort of vote bank for the Australian politicians, as it were. So, look, it's something that Narendra Modi will play up, because it's a massive crowd, and it's a very prestigious sort of crowd as well. Because for him to see such successful Indians who are now Australians or Australian Indians definitely adds to the wow factor of it all.
1: All right, Tista Prakash, Research Fellow at the Australia-India Institute. Thank you. More ahead on The Asia Trade. 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

0: 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Flows, funds, and the forces shaping markets on ETF IQ. 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
2: Bringing you the most important news and financial information whenever and wherever it happens. I'm Michael McKee on the Mexican border, and this is Bloomberg.
3: Shares of flash memory chip maker Kioxia will be in focus today after Bain Capital told Bloomberg that it sold its entire stake in the company. The U.S. private equity firm logged record-setting returns on its eight-year-long bet on the memory operation spun out of Toshiba. Managing partner David Gross told us about where he sees the next investment opportunities emerging.
4: We're seeing it in carve-outs, in kind of the industrial landscape, other interesting, you know, hybrid opportunities, which might cross operating businesses with real estate. You know, we recently did a large transaction with 7&i Holdings for York Holdings, which is a grocery-anchored retail environment that also has a lot of real estate requiring kind of both those skill sets. Healthcare is a really important area for Japan as it contends with an aging society. And we acquired Tanabe Pharmaceutical, which is one of the oldest pharmaceutical companies, and are bringing some interesting technologies from outside Japan and also kind of rejuvenating their R&D pipeline in Japan. And that's a huge, huge opportunity. We have our sights set on a number of businesses in the overall healthcare ecosystem where we have a lot of global experience.
3: Why am I not hearing anything around artificial intelligence, semis,
4: it's
3: especially
4: important.
3: Given
4: well,
3: that Kioxia was your
4: We had a big
3: run.
4: One. We have a big one, of course, and digital infrastructure is, and everything around that, whether it's the application layer or it's the physical layer or the energy that will be part of that, is certainly an ongoing area of focus for sure.
3: How big was Kioxia? I mean, is it one of your biggest deals for Bain?
4: It was, and it was originally, roughly $18 billion transaction back in 2018 when we did the deal. And the market capitalization now is, close to $400 billion. So it is enormous, the largest market cap company in Japan. And as you may remember, that was a part of a very important part of Toshiba when Toshiba was facing some struggles. And so carving that business out, sustaining its R&D capability was critical for Toshiba, it was critical for Kioxia, it was critical for Japan's participation in this new technology opportunity. And then when AI came along, we had spent a lot of time focusing the product pipeline on the hyperscalers. And that, at the time, there was not AI, but that was really the strategic area. We did a lot to shift resources into that, develop the right products, such that when the AI wave came along, we were in the right place at the right time. And then it was a huge source of growth.
3: Do you still have around 20% stake? I heard you guys were winding down.
4: We were winding down, yes. Yes.
3: I mean, given the...
4: We've wound down.
3: Yeah,
4: yes.
3: Okay.
4: Yes.
3: So around how much are we talking about and how much do you plan to keep?
4: We don't have a stake anymore in Kioxia.
3: When it comes to future investments, are you looking at similar areas right now when it comes to Kioxia equipment, memory in Japan?
4: Yeah, well, there's only really one big memory company in Japan, but there are a number of businesses that sit around that ecosystem, whether it's the semiconductor equipment that serves that industry, whether it's the energy systems that serve data centers, software and applications is an area where we're quite active. So Kioxia was a really important success story of building a great technology company, but also got us very embedded into the broader, new technology infrastructure. And the relationships we gained there, the knowledge we gained there is allowing us to generate some pretty interesting deal opportunities.
3: I'm surprised that you don't have a stake in Kioxia anymore. I thought you had just wound down.
4: We have one. Yeah, we wound down that stake.
3: How much has that helped in opening doors across Japan?
4: Yeah, I mean, I think it's been really important for the industry and for us because, again, this was a crown jewel of one of the top, you know, kind of technology-driven companies and conglomerates with an amazing history, Toshiba. You know, a lot of parties and stakeholders were involved, so there were a lot of eyes on whether this was going to work, and it's worked spectacularly for really, I'd say, all the stakeholders involved. And so clearly it's lended additional credibility to private equity, you know, to the pitch and the promise that, we're saying that we can actually, we take businesses that may have had some struggles and get them on a growth footing and really position them to be not just leaders in Japan, but global leaders in very critical industries for Japan. And so I think it, you know, is going to, it gives a big, really big boost.
3: Other than Japan, what other markets across Asia do you find interesting right now?
4: Sure. Well, India is a big area of focus for us. You know, we've seen, you know, really tremendous development of the economy that is accruing benefits in the technology area, in the financial services area, in the pharmaceuticals area, and all those areas we've been participating in. Australia and Korea are interesting markets, kind of, you know, have some similarities to Japan in terms of being developed markets, but areas of undermanagement or pockets of growth that we can invest behind. And we still are active in China. You know, I think there's been a lot of discussion of China and the the geopolitical pressure there. But we found China to be an investable market, particularly when it's integrated with the broader Southeast Asia market and how you can have businesses that might need to reconfigure their supply chains to be balanced across China and Southeast Asia, maybe serving U.S. markets or maybe serving, you know, European markets. And so we've invested in some interesting businesses in biofuels and, you know, recyclable energy in data centers, in high-tech areas like, you know, optical technology and such, really good companies in China, but that are broader Pan-Asia businesses.
3: Bain Capital Managing Partner David Gross speaking to me about Kioxia. Another sector that we'll be watching today, the Japanese consumer sector. Retail giants Fast Retail and 7&i Holdings reporting quarterly earnings today. Bloomberg Senior Editor Reed Stevenson joining me here in the Tokyo studio with more on this. And really a two different story when it comes to their performance and their appeal right now.
5: Indeed. I mean, when you look at both companies, both in the retail sector, different products, of course, for 7&i, the convenience store business, I mean, they're still in the middle of a turnaround. They've got to shore up their Japan business and really do a lot more work in the U.S. Because, as you know, we've discussed before, they've got an IPO coming up. Now, they've delayed it already from the latter half of this year to sometime next year. We're not sure when. But really, the focus by investors is going to be on, you know, how much progress they're making in both turning around Japan and really turning around the U.S. Now, for Fast Retailing, the theme really is going to be about their continued overseas expansion. You know, we've seen them really push into Europe, Asia, and especially the U.S. The mix is tilting toward, you know, a revenue mix where it's really becoming an international company. But at the same time, they've managed to kind of keep margins pretty high, great cost control. And so really the question is whether they're going to upgrade their outlook or not.
3: The global macro trends affecting these two companies, right, especially when it comes to those inflationary pressures as well, the traffic in 7-Eleven stores, do people buy as much Uniqlo shirts?
5: Yeah, well, again, it's a study in contrast. You know, for convenience stores, especially in the U.S., you know, when prices get high, people just don't shop at convenience stores that much. They tend to go to the supermarkets and buy things in bulk. And also gas prices come into it. A lot of them are gas stations, and high gas prices are going to mean that people are going to drive less and go less to the gas stations. Now, Uniqlo is interesting because it's always been sort of a deflationary play. And so in an environment where the prices are going up, you know, they're going to actually benefit because even though they have moved into sort of more of a value proposition, whenever people, you know, need clothes and they think, okay, I've got to get something for a reasonable price, they're going to head straight to their local Uniqlo store.
3: That's so true. I think I'm always wearing one Uniqlo piece at a time. Reed Stevenson, great to have you with us. He's a Bloomberg senior editor and, of course, watching the retail sector and those big earnings today. This is Bloomberg.

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2: The trading day is about to start.
3: And you're already looking for that edge.
4: The opening trade brings you everything you need to know as markets open across Europe.
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3: I'm Anna Edwards.
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0: Welcome back. As Japan adjusts to persistently higher inflation trends, consumer-facing businesses are being forced into new territory, convincing shoppers to spend more. Eyewear maker Jeans rose to prominence with its bargain glasses, but as Bloomberg's Reed Stevenson reports from Tokyo, it's now rethinking its strategy.
1: Japanese eyeglasses maker Jeans has built a national brand on its quick, affordable, and all-inclusive services. Founded at the onset of deep deflation more than two decades ago, Jeans now faces a dilemma many Japanese businesses are grappling with for the first time: sustained inflation. As prices rise across the economy, Jeans has embarked on a delicate repositioning to capture shoppers as they become used to paying more for features and designs beyond the basics. At its recently opened Ginza store, the company tested the upper limits of what Japanese consumers will tolerate: 90,000 yen limited edition frames, or around $560. A six-month supply sold out in two.
2: People often talk about a polarization of customers, but I don't think it's a polarization. I think it's becoming multipolar. So while there are still differences in high and low incomes, I feel that more than that, it's becoming clearer where exactly people find value in a product or brand and why they buy it.
1: Its multi-level Shinjuku store with its own cafe is another sign of the brand's evolution from typically unassuming locations in train stations and local shopping centers.
3: The strategic shift to capture demand across a wide range of price points still comes with risk. Real wages in Japan still lag behind price gains, and many local shoppers are still cost sensitive after decades of stagnation.
4: The cost of living, the rise in the price level over the past 5 years has been very significant. So I think even with inflation slowing at the margin, even with the government subsidies suppressing prices, households feel like the cost of living has gotten significantly higher. And I think there's still a lot of dissatisfaction around that.
3: But for Jeans, the CEO says the key is figuring out how to create value that customers can, well, see.
2: So back in the day, the only things that had value were expensive things. But we've managed to imbue these products with value, even without a high price tag. I think that represents a democratization of value. That's why these kinds of products sell.
1: So far, it seems to be working. The company is posting record profit in sales, and customers appear to be willing to pay more for its frames and lenses. Now, Jeans is setting its sights on expansion, with American customers its top priority.
2: After all, the U.S. is the world's second largest market. I believe that succeeding in the U.S. will change the way investors view Jeans. And there's that desire to grow into a global brand, isn't there?
1: Other Japanese companies such as Daiso and Uniqlo have also been able to raise prices, while others have stuck to the cheaper is better model. It remains to be seen how sustained inflation will be and how much consumers will tolerate. But for now, what's clear is that price rises are changing behavior on both sides of the checkout counter. Reed Stevenson, Bloomberg, Tokyo.
0: I actually talk about the inflation pain in Japan, of course, also because of a historically weak yen, 40-year low against the U.S. dollar. This is my new newsletter. It's monthly, Tokyo Dispatch. Do check it out. And also sign up at Bloomberg.com/newsletters.
5: All right, markets open. South Korea and Japan here in Australia as well. And in just under 5 minutes, and take a look at the early price action. Well, yeah, SK Hynix has had a pretty wild ride over the past month, and that's going to continue today. Right now, up 8.5%. Looks like we're shaping up for a good day for Samsung Electronics as well. The tech trade largely immune to the volatility in the oil price. We'll have those market opens in Sydney, Seoul, and Tokyo next. This is Bloomberg.
6: Economics, finance, and investment in focus.

reaction, of course, especially since we had the Philadelphia Semiconductor Index just fluctuating between gains and losses throughout the Wall Street session. We have seen a lot of pressure recently with the narrative around fears around artificial intelligence. You can see the Nikkei, which is more tech-heavy, pointing to a little bit of upside right at the open, and the Japanese yen holding at that 162 level against the U.S. dollar, still near those 40-year lows. Do watch out for JGBs. We had the 20-year yield rising to that 1996 high. We do have a five-year auction again here in Japan. Fiscal risks, the weakness in the Japanese yen. Where is the BOJ going? All of these are considerations right now for the Japanese government space. Take a look at how South Korea is trading, because that was also interesting. We actually had the Korean government selling FX stabilization bonds in order to replenish their reserves given the weakness of the Korean won. And finally, we're seeing